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0: good afternoon, and welcome to the Narrow Path Radio Broadcast. My name is Steve Gregg, and we're live for an hour each weekday afternoon. And I wasn't sure whether I was going to be able to be live today because I'm traveling. Many of you know that when I'm traveling, I can do my radio show remotely if I can get a good internet connection. Well, I found a place to park about a half hour ago. I'm parked behind an empty, nearly empty parking lot behind a hotel. And so I set up my equipment, my Starlink and all that stuff, so I'm ready to do the show. And just 5 minutes ago, a security lady came up and said, you can't do that here. This is private property. And I knew I didn't have time to go hook up somewhere else. I told her what I was doing, and she went in to ask the people at the desk, and they said, I have got 1 hour. And I said, that's all I need. So I get to do the show live here from this parking lot. Next time I'll have to find something more public, I guess, or get permission in advance. But I was a little concerned there. Actually, it was like 2 o'clock. It's now 2:03 or 2:05. It was like 2 o'clock when she came up, and it was... The scenes information about you. You don't usually know what's going on over here when I'm on the show, except that I'm talking to you. And if you don't know what I'm doing, even though you're listening to me, because you've never heard the show before, this is a live broadcast for an hour every weekday afternoon. We take your phone calls. You can call in and ask questions about the Bible or the Christian faith, which we'll talk about on the air because it is live. Or you can call to disagree with the host, and you're welcome to do that, too, because we're live. You can do that, too. The number to call is 844-484-5737. That's 844-484-5737. And we'll be able to take your calls soon. We've got some of the calls waiting already. I just want to say that one reason I am on the road and I'm not at home broadcasting from my normal place is because I'm speaking tomorrow and for the next few days up in Fresno, Clovis, Coarse Gold, Oakhurst, lots of different places. Some of those towns you've probably never heard of, but if you do know where those places are, you probably live near them. And if you want to join us, we have meetings the next, not tonight, but the next four nights and days. I'll be speaking, I think, 9 or 10 times in 4 days. Some of those times are not public. I'm going to be recording with another guy for... to thenarrowpath.com and look under announcements and you'll find all the information about where it's going to be and such. Now we're going to go to the phones and we'll talk first of all to Tom calling from Portland, Oregon. Hi, Tom. Good to hear from you.
1: Yeah, this is a special. Hey, Steve, I'm just wondering about Malachi 5:4, the great and terrible day of the Lord or the great and dreadful day of the Lord. It seems to be a real popular meme on a lot of Christian videos on the internet. And some of them are claiming that the angel of death is here and he's going to do the one was taken and one was left, the Matthew 24, that the other Christians used to believe was the rapture. But I think you believe that the one taken is going to be taken because of the sinners, there's a terror in judgment. And so they're saying that this is going to happen real soon, and also that there will be the world's largest wealth transfer, like when the Jews left Egypt. And well, I'm just wondering, you know
0: when you go on the internet and try to find out what's going on, especially on the internet, if you're trying to find out, you know, how current events link up with biblical prophecy and the end times and so forth, you're going to end up hearing all kinds of wild stuff. I'll tell you this, Malachi does say that God would send Elijah, the prophet, before the great and dreadful day of the Lord. Now, another thing was going to happen before that dreadful day of the Lord, and that's in Joel chapter 2, where it says, I will show wonders, this is verse 30, I will show wonders in the heavens and the earth, the blood, fire, and pillars of smoke. The sun shall be turned into the moon into blood before the coming of the great and awesome or terrible day of the Lord. So, The great and terrible day of the Lord is mentioned by Joel and by Malachi. Now, what is the context? Well, we can start with Joel because we have a quotation of it. Actually, both passages are quoted in the New Testament. Joel, of course, is that's Joel chapter 2. That passage is quoted, at least that part of it is, by Peter on the day of Pentecost, where when the Spirit was poured out, he said, "This is that which was spoken of by the prophet Joel." The passage begins in verse 28 that he quoted, "I'll pour out my spirit on all flesh." But Peter continues quoting beyond the part about pouring out the spirit and talking about judgment and the coming of the great and dreadful day of the Lord. Now, Peter could have quoted less than that, but he quoted the whole thing because he saw the fulfillment was taking place. And I believe that Joel and all the prophets, well, not all, but many of the prophets, speak of a great turnaround where God takes out in judgment the corrupt Old Testament system, the Second Temple Judaism, and the new covenant comes and makes the old one obsolete, and the old one vanishes away. Of course, we know what happened in history is that Jesus came, he told his disciples he's making the new covenant with them there in the upper room. And then he said, this generation will not pass before the temple's destroyed, which he was right about that, too. The old system passed in a great, horrible day, a great judgment, in 70 A.D. Now, I think since Peter quoted the part about he quoted both, about the Spirit being poured out and also about the terrible day of the Lord, I suspect that he has in mind Pentecost and 70 A.D., which is those kind of, they're kind of two sides of one coin, which the prophets often spoke about. Isaiah did, Jeremiah did, others did. Now, when it comes to Malachi chapter 4, that's, of course, the statement that says God's going to send Elijah the prophet before the great and terrible day of the Lord. Now, we have reference to that in the New Testament from the words of an angel and from the words of Jesus himself. So some, in case people wonder, how could we possibly know what this is talking about? Well, we could ask an angel, or better yet, we could just ask Jesus. Now, of course, the angel I'm talking about is in Luke chapter 1, when Zechariah was in the temple offering incense, and an angel appeared to him, I think it was Gabriel, as I recall, and said, your wife, Elizabeth, is going to have a son. He's going to be great. He's going to go before the Lord in the spirit and the power of Elijah. He'll turn the hearts of the children to the fathers, or the hearts of the fathers to the children, and the foolish, or whatever, to the wisdom of the just, I think is how he puts it. This is a quotation, or at least a strong allusion, to Malachi chapter 4, verses 5 and 6, where it says Elijah would come, turn the hearts of the fathers to the children, and the hearts of the children to the fathers. So the angel's actually referring to that passage and told Zechariah that John the Baptist would fulfill that. He'd come in the spirit and power of Elijah, and he would fulfill that prophecy. So it sounds to me like the fulfillment was going to be in the first century. John did come before the terrible day of the Lord, which was 70 AD. And remember, the sample of John's preaching that we have, both in Matthew and Luke, is that Jesus was coming, and he's like a refiner, or he's like a thresher of grain. He's got his threshing instrument, his fan, in his hand, and he's going to take all the grain and the chaff, and he's going to separate the wheat from the chaff. And the wheat he'll gather into his garner, and the chaff he'll burn with fire. Now, John is saying that this is about to happen. He said he's already got his fan in his hand. It's not hanging up on the wall waiting for sometime thousands of years from now. He's got it in his hand. He's ready to thresh. Israel is comprised of grain and chaff, wheat and chaff, because there's the faithful remnant and there's the apostate. And so John is saying that Jesus is coming to make that division, and the chaff is going to be burned up. Now, in the same place, for example, Matthew 3, John says his axe is already at the root of the trees. He said the trees that don't bear fruit will be cut down and thrown into fire, just like the chaff.
1: So what about the scripture? One is taken and the other one's left. Supposedly the Christians that were going to be saved at Pella would have already been gone. So how was that fulfilled then, if it was just of unrighteous Jews that were left in Jerusalem, right? And the Christians were already out of there. So that doesn't seem to apply to that situation.
0: You're right. In my opinion, it doesn't apply to that. Matthew 24 and Luke 17 both mentioned that one will be taken and the other left. And I believe in those contexts, it's not talking about AD 70. I think it's talking about the final judgment. Now, some people who are preterists will disagree with me on that. They would say everything in there is about 70 AD. I've never held that view. My view is that, for example, when you get to Matthew 24, Jesus begins Matthew 24 in verse 3 or verse 2, predicting that the temple will be destroyed, not one stone to be left standing on another. In 3, the disciples ask him about the timing of that. He goes into this long discourse, the Olivet discourse. And around verse 34, I guess it is, he says, I tell you assuredly that this generation will not pass before all these things take place. Now, he's referring to the temple being destroyed, of course, and he's quite correct in that. Yeah. But the next verse in Matthew 24 says, heaven and earth will pass away, but my words will never pass away. But of that day and hour, nobody knows. Okay, so he's given them a time frame for the destruction of Jerusalem, which was 70 AD. That generation did not pass. But then he says, but that's not the end of the world. Heaven and earth will someday pass away, but no one knows when that's going to be. When that happens, then he gives, I believe from that point, he's talking about the second coming of Christ, which is still future. And no one knows when that is. He didn't even give an estimate. But it's in that section that he talks about one will be taken and the other left. So the judgment, the judgment of being taken, like those who were taken in the flood, he compares it with, takes place at the coming of Christ. So the coming of Christ is a judgment upon the wicked, too. Okay. It says in 2 Thessalonians 2, or 2 Thessalonians 1, 8, it says Jesus will come in flaming fire, taking vengeance on those who don't know God and don't obey the gospel. So there's two different judgments in history. One's in history, one's in the future. He predicted the fall of Jerusalem, which happened in that generation. And he also predicted another judgment, and that's the one taken the other left. But I would also point out this, Tom, just this one more thing, because you were talking about the great and terrible day of the Lord and John the Baptist coming. You'll remember when John sent a message to Jesus when John was in prison and said, are you the one who's to come, or should we be looking for someone else? And he told the messengers, go back and tell John, you know, what you're seeing. When the messengers go away, Jesus begins to talk about John, and he says, and this is Matthew 11:11, assuredly I say to you, among those born of women, there is not arisen one greater than John the Baptist, but he who's least in the kingdom of heaven is greater than he. And from the days of John the Baptist till now, the kingdom of heaven suffers violence, and the take it by force, for all the prophets and the law prophesied until John. And verse 14, and if you're willing to receive it, he is Elijah who is to come. Now, interestingly, he says, if you will receive it, or if you can receive it, he's Elijah. Well, Elijah who is to come is the phrase Jesus used, which means the predicted Elijah, the one who's supposed to come. And he cannot refer to anything except Malachi chapter 4 in that statement. And so, so he's saying, if you can receive it, John is the fulfillment of Malachi 4. So, and Malachi said God would send Elijah. Well, this is John coming in the spirit and power of Elijah. Before the terrible day of the Lord. He also poured out his spirit on Pentecost before the terrible day of the Lord. Both references to the great and terrible day of the Lord are found in passages that speak of something preceding it, which, both those passages, the New Testament quotes them as being fulfilled in the time of Christ.
1: Yeah. So what do you make then of the assertion that there's going to be this big wealth transfer like there was when the Jews left Egypt and they left with the silver and gold and jewels of the Egyptians? Is that just probably a prosperity doctrine thing, the wishful thinking?
0: It could well be. I don't hear that kind of thing very often because it's not in the Bible. I mean, I'm not on the internet that much, so I don't hear all these theories, but there's not one thing in the Bible that speaks of an end times wealth transfer. Of course, it is true. When Israel came out of Egypt, there was a wealth transfer. The people of Egypt gave Israel silver and gold and stuff, and God had predicted that would happen. Basically, the Egyptians were glad to get rid of Israel because of all the plagues that they brought upon them, and so they were glad to pay to get them to go. And it's true also that the Exodus from Egypt is a type and a shadow, usually seen of the cross. Remember, Moses and Elijah appeared to Jesus, and they talked to him about the exodus that Jesus would accomplish in Jerusalem. So what Jesus accomplished at the cross is what the Exodus was a type of. I don't know of anything. I don't claim to know everything. I hope you realize, but I don't know of anything in the Bible that would speak of a third Exodus. You know, the cross being the second one, a third one at the end, where there's a big wealth transfer. That sounds to me like wishful thinking on the parts of prosperity teachers. But unless there's some actual scripture they can bring up. But the point is, I know there isn't one. I just can't believe that that's predicted. Now, will there be such a thing? Could be. Yeah. I don't know. Yeah.
1: So the popularity of this theme, it seems to be kind of like focusing on really apocalyptic imagery and apocalyptic things, and this kind of a emotion rises when there's a huge shift in societies and nations, like what's happening now in the world, the different wars and the immigrant crisis in Europe and America, and all the changes. So
0: I agree.
1: They're saying also that the angel of death is here now, and he's going to do the one take, and the angel of death is going to take the terrors out. So,
0: well,
1: there's hundreds of these videos in there. So,
0: yeah,
1: all kinds of different Christians.
0: Who are the people saying them? I mean, those teachers, for example.
1: Well, you can take a look. If you just put Great and Terrible Day of the Lord, it's many, many different ministries are doing it. It's not just one group, but one of the most seems like popular ones is something about your destiny. Declaring your destiny, right. There's one called Declaring Your Destiny. And they're a big one on it. But then when I look at all the other ones, that there's so many, and I have a feeling it's just apocalyptic fervor is taking over.
0: No doubt it is. I mean, let's face it, things are pretty chaotic here. I mean, lots of things are happening that have never happened before. Or haven't happened for a long time anyway. But, I mean, like for there to be a significant number of communists running for office and winning primaries in the United States, that's never happened before to my knowledge. That's pretty unusual. And it seems to bode ill. We've been at war with Iran for 47 years, but we didn't get involved as we are now until recently. So things are changing, and when there's big changes, people are often thinking, okay, this must be it. This must be the thing. And especially because of things going on in Israel, there's a bunch of prophecy teachers saying, oh, this is what the Bible said would happen. What I say when people ask me is, do you think this is, something that the Bible predicted? I'm open to suggestions. Give me some verses. I don't know of any verses that predicted that this would happen to Israel in our time, or that Iran, these situations would happen in Iran, or that, America might fall to the communists, or that there's going to be a great wealth transfer. There's every generation sees some chaotic stuff, and we've seen a lot of it.
1: Yeah.
0: But chaotic stuff always raises questions. Is this it? To my mind, the way to answer that, the verses they raise, or are they even raising any? Are they just saying, well, the Bible says there'll be a great wealth transfer? I hear people say things like that, but they don't give any Bible verses, And if something is in the Bible, it must be contained in Bible verses, because I can't think of any way something would be in the Bible if it's not in the verses in the Bible. So I would just say, just be discerning. When you hear something like that, the truth is I don't listen to stuff like that, partly because I do my own studies. But the thing is, if I hear something like that, if someone asks me, I'm thinking, okay, what verses are you thinking of? Let's talk about the verses. Because that's what's in the Bible, is verses.
1: Speaking of studies, I just wanted to say that I finished all your books, I think, yesterday or the day before. I got done with the last one, the Revelation one. And I just want to tell all the listeners that they're really missing out if they're not reading Steve's books. So.
0: Yeah, now it's time to start them over again, Tom.
1: That's what I'm going to do. I'm going to start them over again.
0: You
1: can't
0: I love
1: get
0: you, man.
1: It in one reading. Love you. Have a good day, brother.
0: Great to hear from you. God bless you. Bye now. Yeah. Okay, David in Victorville, California is next. David, welcome to The Narrow Path.
2: Hi, Steve. I have a question about Acts 13:48. As many as had been appointed to eternal life believed.
0: Mm-hmm.
2: Now, is that a syntax issue with the Greek, a transliteration versus translation? Maybe as many as believed had been appointed to eternal life, or how...
0: Not necessarily. I realize Calvinists love that verse because it sounds like the people who believed did so because God predestined them to believe. And for those who don't know the verse as well as you do and I do, it says that when Paul was preaching in Pisidian Antioch, and the Jews were rejecting his words, he rebuked them and said he's going to go to the Gentiles now. And it says in verse 48, now when the Gentiles heard this, they were glad and glorified the word of the Lord. And as many, here's the verse, the line, as many as had been appointed to eternal life believed. Okay, as many as were appointed to eternal life. If you're a Calvinist, that sounds kind of like being predestined. They were appointed to eternal life, and therefore they believed. Okay, well, if you've got a Calvinist paradigm, you could, I guess, read it that way, and many people do. But there's several different alternatives here. Let me talk about at least one or two of them. I put you on hold because there's a lot of noise on your line. I can turn you back on to put you back on to talk in a moment. First of all, the word appointed in the Greek is tasso, T-A-S-S-O. And appointed is a good word, a good English word to translate it. It's not the only way it can be translated, though. The very same word is used by Paul in speaking about some church, who is the household of Stephanus, who were actually the oldest Christians in the church in Corinth. And he says this in 1 Corinthians 6, 15. Paul says to the church, I urge you, brethren, you know the household of Stephanus, that it is the first fruits of Achaia. I mean, it is the first converts in that district, and that they have devoted themselves to the ministry of the saints. Well, what's that got to do with our verse in Acts 13, 48? Well, a great deal, because the word devoted themselves is the same Greek word, tasso. That's, you know, they are devoted or appointed. Obviously, if something has been devoted to something, you know, it may have been devoted by someone else, like Jephthah devoted to God the first thing that would come out of his tent. And so she came out, it was his daughter, and she was devoted to God by him. But some people devote themselves to God. That to say that someone is devoted doesn't tell us who devoted them. If you know, it means that they are, you know, they're inclined that way. And so have inclined themselves, set themselves toward serving the saints, is what he said. Now, in Pisidian Antioch, in the synagogue, there were people who were tasso, devoted to eternal life. Now, it doesn't have to be translated devoted, but it can be. It just depends on what Luke is thinking. Is Luke thinking in Calvinistic terms? If so, it's rather interesting that he doesn't really say much in his books that would support a notion. Maybe this is the one place he tips his hand and tells us that he's a Calvinist. But I think not. Because in the passage, just before he says that, just two verses earlier, Paul was rebuking the Jews in the synagogue in verse 46. It says, Paul and Barnabas grew bold and said, it was necessary that the word of God should be spoken to you first, but since you

0: Life can be messy, but you don't have to figure it out alone.
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4: Nation. This just has to do with orientation, inclinations. Some people were inclined toward eternal life, some were not. And the ones who were not had disinclined themselves. There's every reason to believe that those who were inclined had inclined themselves. Now, of course, a Calvinist wouldn't believe that's possible. But Calvinists don't have the Bible on their side in most cases. I mean, this verse could sound Calvinistic, but as you can see, it could sound very nothing. Non-Calvinistic at all. Now, there's another thing to point out. I said there's several ways you can go with this. Let's just say they don't accept the idea that it's referring to devoted. Let's say they want to insist on the word appointed, that they are appointed. And let's just say they're appointed by God. Okay? Let's say God appointed these people to eternal life and they believed. Okay, so on what basis did he appoint them to eternal life? Now, Calvinists would say on no basis at all because it's unconditional election. But wait, maybe these people who turned to the gospel were people who were already turned toward God. And because of their heart toward God, he appointed them to hear and to be receptive to eternal life through the gospel. We know this was true, for example, in Acts 10, three chapters earlier, where Cornelius was certainly devoted toward God, but he didn't know the gospel. And so God sent him a messenger to preach it to him, and he believed it. Did he believe it because on that moment God, you know, unilaterally made him believe it? Well, I don't know, but the man was already inclined toward it. That's why the angel came to him in the first place. So, you know, to say that these people were appointed by God for eternal life, well, maybe he appointed them because of their hearts, because of their already belief in God. Maybe it was because of their, you know, choices they'd made earlier. We don't know. Only Calvinism would insist that there was no basis at all, and it was just an unconditional election. But those that information's not in the passage anywhere. Anyway, those are my thoughts on it. I wish I actually have more, but I don't have more time to go into it, so I appreciate your call, brother. You're listening to The Narrow Path. We have another half hour coming. Our website is thenarrowpath.com. Check it out. I'll be back in 30 seconds. Don't go away.
5: Everyone is welcome to call The Narrow Path and discuss areas of disagreement with the host. 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Our desire is to get as many callers on the air during the short program, so please be considerate to others.

0: 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My name is Steve Gregg, and we're live for another half hour with an open phone line for you. If you'd like to call in with questions about the Bible or the Christian faith, I'll be very happy to hear from you. We can talk about those things here on the air. If you have a disagreement with the host, that's always interesting. If you want to call in with that, we always welcome that kind of thing. The number to call is 844-484-5737. All right, so if you want to call in, we have a couple lines open, and we have also calls waiting. But the number again is 844-484-5737. Our next caller is Sergio from Maricopa, Arizona. Sergio, welcome to the Narrow Path. Thanks for calling.
1: Hi, Steve. Thank you for taking my call. So I just have a quick question about Christ's death being applied to unbelievers. So when it comes to Romans 6:23, the wages of sin is death, right? And Christ died for all of the world, but doesn't guarantee that everyone will be saved. Wouldn't the resurrection prior to the judgment be an effect of Christ's death, burial, and resurrection?

0: resurrection?
1: Well, everyone will be raised from the dead on the last day. I mean, it says that in John 5, 28 and 29. Jesus said, "Do not marvel at this. The hour is coming in which all who are in the graves will hear his voice and shall come forth, those who have done good to a resurrection of life, those who have done evil to a resurrection of condemnation." So all the graves will be opened. People will come out, and some of them will be not saved, and some will be saved. So, yeah, we could say that the resurrection of the dead, even of the unsaved dead, is a result of Christ's, I guess, his resurrection. But that wouldn't tell us much about, you know, how it affects their salvation, ultimately, because some, Jesus said, will come to a resurrection of condemnation, which sounds like they're not saved.
0: Yeah, I was asking because 1 Corinthians 15:22, I was reading an old church father, John Chrysostom, and he was saying that all who are made alive in Christ, I guess the way he takes that verse is physically raised from the dead, rather than kind of like a universalist point of view saying, you know, all who are in Christ will be, you know, saved.
1: Why ask this question? Well, Chrysostom was not a universalist, I don't think. And so, you know, I'd have to know the passage. You gave me a phrase from him, but of course that phrase could be taken more than one way. Those who are alive from the dead through Christ, or is that what you said? Okay, what was the phrase?
0: Sorry, I was quoting 1 Corinthians 15:22, all in Adam die, and in Christ
1: all shall be made alive.
0: Mm-hmm. Yeah, and right, he was taking that point of view of it being just their physical resurrection, not their eternal salvation.
1: Oh, I see. That could be true. I mean, a universalist, I guess, would say, well, everyone's going to be made alive in the spiritual sense. But we know that everyone's going to be made alive in a physical sense in the resurrection, and that's probably all that Chrysostom was suggesting.
0: Okay, great. Thank you.
1: Okay, Sergio. Good talking to you. Bye now. Okay, and Nick from Lake Forest, California. Yes. Welcome to The Narrow Path. Thanks for calling.
2: Yes, Steve, glory be to God always. Sir, I got to tell you, Frost, very humble, I don't know the Bible, of course, like you and many other people, but I'm taking it very serious. My question, please forgive me, is this. I'm going to go back when we talk about two there on the field, one going up, one stay behind. Please forgive me. Listen to me. I appreciate it. The one who's going up, he's going to die, you say, correct? Yeah. That's why I think you say, please.
1: Let me correct that. Let me correct you just for a second. I didn't talk about anyone going up, and neither does Jesus. What Jesus said is that two will be sleeping in one bed, one will be taken, and the other will be left. He didn't say he didn't say anyone's going to be going up. Now, there could be people going up, but that's not mentioned in the passage. All he said is there's two people in very close proximity. He also says two women grinding at the mill together, one will be taken, the other left. Two men will be laboring in the field, one will be taken, and the other left. So, I realize that when people have talked about this passage, they often have indicated that the person who's being taken is going up. I think this is where I think you've substituted the term going up for the word taken. Now, the point is that those who do so think this is a passage about the rapture. They think that Jesus is going to come, the Christians will be taken away and, going up in the rapture. And then the people who aren't the Christians are the ones who left. And we even have the famous novels, The Left Behind series, which talks about people who were not taken in the rapture. I mean, they're novels, they're not true stories. But the point here is,
3: search the web for the Bible, you're finished driving.
1: The Bible really does not use the term left behind. That's a popular term because some people think the one who is taken is taken away into the sky. And the ones who are not taken are left behind. But the word behind is not there. Jesus says there's going to be cases where people very near each other are in different circumstances, and will, and this coming of Christ will affect them differently. One will be taken, and the other will be left. Now, the one that's left, of course, simply means they've not, whatever taken means, it didn't happen to them. They weren't taken. Now, to understand what taken refers to, we might look at the context that Jesus used it in Matthew chapter 24. It says in verse 38, Matthew 24, 38, "For as in the days before the flood, they were eating and drinking, marrying and giving in marriage, until the day that Noah entered the ark, and they did not know until the flood came and took them all away, so also will be the coming of the Son of Man. Then two men will be in the field, one will be taken, and the other left. Two women will be grinding the mill, one will be taken, and the other will be left." So he says it was like in the days of Noah. The people that you do, you know, ordinarily, normally you wouldn't do it if you thought you were going to die before sundown. You'd probably be doing something else than getting married. Behaving like cases. So Abraham, the Son of Man, comes back. One will be taken, and another will be left. That is, they won't be taken. They'll survive it. So in the passage that Jesus uses this, taken, the people who are taken are the people who are the unbelievers, who were, in that case, taken just means killed. They weren't taken up. They didn't go up anywhere. And Jesus isn't predicting necessarily people going up anywhere. He's just, taken means they were taken out of this life by, you know, by mortal judgment that killed them. And so that's pretty much what it means. So I understand that no doubt you, like many of us, have been told that the taken ones are going up somewhere. Now, I do believe in the rapture, by the way. I don't want anyone to misunderstand me. Sometimes when I take somebody's favorite verses about the rapture, I say, that's not saying that. That's not what that is. They say, oh, so you don't believe in the rapture. Well, of course I believe in the rapture. Who wouldn't believe in the rapture? Paul said that the Lord himself will descend from heaven with a shout and the voice of the archangel and the trumpet of God, and the dead in Christ shall rise first. Then we who are alive and remain shall be caught up together with them in the clouds and to meet the Lord in the air, and thus shall we ever be with the Lord. That's 1 Thessalonians chapter 4, I think verse 16 and 17. I believe in that. Who wouldn't? It's pretty plain English, and it's even as plain in the Greek. So I do believe in the rapture. But it's one thing to say I believe in the rapture. It's another thing for me to say this or that verse is referring to the rapture when there isn't any evidence that is what it's talking about, and when the context sees differently. So I believe when Jesus comes back, he will rapture the living saints as well as resurrect those who have died. That apparently happens in rapid succession. Paul said the dead in Christ rise first, then those who are alive are cut up. It sounds to me like that's on the same day. And Jesus said on 6 that he would raise up his people on the last day. I suppose that's the dead and the living are raised up on the last day. So I believe in the rapture the same as the church always believed in the rapture. They just always believed, as I do now, that it comes when Jesus returns. It doesn't come at some other time. Many people are told that the rapture refers to something that happens 7 years before Jesus returns. That's called the pre-tribulation rapture. Well, I mean, if that doctrine is true, then fine. But I don't know of any verses in the Bible that say that. I used to teach it. I had to stop teaching as soon as I realized I didn't have any verses in the Bible that said it anywhere. And I don't think that, and that's why the early church didn't believe it. That's why no one believed it until 1830, which is pretty recently, because they couldn't find it in the Bible. And neither can I anymore. I thought I did before, but the verses, what you end up doing is you study the Bible. You don't just collect proof texts for something so that you can say, okay, here, I've got a proof, a list as long as my arm of proof texts that prove the pre-trib rapture. But when you look at them in their context, each one, you say, well, wait a minute, none of these actually say a word about a pre-trib rapture. And that's why I had to change, as many people have since. I mean, a lot of times the first person who talks to you sounds convincing. That's what Proverbs says. In Proverbs, 18? It says, he that is first in his own cause seems right. until his neighbor comes and examines him. So we do need to examine sometimes the people who were the first to tell us things. Anyway, my friend, I appreciate your call very much. But yeah, it was not, it's not the case that the one who is taken in those passages is said to go up or to be raptured. In the context, the ones who are taken are like those who were killed in the flood. The judgment comes and it kills them. So that's how I understand it, brother.
2: No, you're not letting me finish. I just better get in my hollow, Jesus Christ. Who are you doing this?
1: I appreciate your call, my friend. God bless. Let's see. We're going to talk next to Danny in Miami, Florida. Hi, Danny. Welcome to The Narrow Path. Thanks for calling.
4: Hi, Steve. Thanks for taking my call. And I appreciate your radio and the questions you take, no matter how odd they are, and just giving your, you know, spiritual advice, how the Lord leads you.
1: Thank you.
4: My question is based on a comment that you made a few calls ago, talking about those who believe in, predestination or election. Mm-hmm. And you said that God doesn't necessarily have a reason why he does elect or choose people. And I was just thinking of Ephesians 1:5, where it says, according to the good pleasure of his will. Is that not a sufficient reason? And I just want to hear your thoughts on that.
1: Oh, yeah, yeah. He predestinates us according to the good pleasure of his will. In other words, he sets the policies the way he wants them to be. You know, God is the one who set up the gospel. We didn't. We didn't ask for it. We didn't think it up. We didn't put out a proposal to him for him to approve or disapprove. He, right from his own sovereign will, chose to set up the gospel. Now, what is the gospel? That Jesus died for our sins. He rose again. He established his kingdom. He's at the right hand of God. He calls all men to repent and to follow Christ. That's the gospel. And, but who's going to be saved? Well, the ones who believe. Now, to say that God set it up that, you know, and determined who would believe and who would not is far from what Paul's saying. Paul's saying the benefit it was his plan that believers would receive them, and we fortunately were believers. We might as easily have not been believers, and people who are not believers might as easily have been believers, but what God decided was that believers will have these benefits, and Paul's writing to believers. So when he says we, us, he's not writing to non-Christians. So he's saying that Christians have received tremendous benefits because we're believers. And God's the one who, out of his own generosity, came up with this this plan and this offer. Now, he doesn't say in that passage or anywhere else that God was pleased to save certain people for no reason at all. The truth is, he gives reasons. For example, Jesus said, "Blessed are the merciful. They shall obtain mercy." Okay, well, that sounds like there's a condition there. Jesus said, if you don't forgive men their trespasses, neither will your Father forgive you your trespasses. All right, same sounds the same to me. Once in Proverbs and twice in the New Testament, God says that he gives grace to the humble and resists the proud. Okay, so humility must be something important. Several times it says we're saved by grace through faith, meaning faith is something we do. God doesn't, he doesn't believe in us. We believe in him. That's that we're the ones who have the faith. There are conditions, and those who meet those conditions receive the promise that's made on the basis of those conditions. So Paul never says that God took nothing into consideration in us. Calvinism does say that God takes nothing into consideration in the elect. It's unconditional. He just kind of, everybody's about equally bad, and therefore, he can't hold out for any goodness or any good choices on our part. We're dead in trespass and sins. We can't make good choices. So he's just got to make those choices for us. Well, that's the Calvinist view. Fortunately, it's not the biblical view, nor was it the Christian view before Augustine. The first 400 years, there weren't any Christians who held that view. Augustine invented them. And they became very important views in the Reformation. So that's what's called Reformed theology. But I'm not Augustinian in that respect, and I don't feel any Christian's obliged to be. I'd rather follow, what Jesus and Paul and the Bible says. And, it's good to be in good company with all the Christians before Augustine for the first 400 years, too, in thinking that way.
4: I appreciate you clearing that up. I just have another question. So you mentioned some of those attributes like, you know, meekness and all those different things. But aren't those fruits of the Spirit that come after salvation? Meekness, humility, things like that?
1: Well, humility is not mentioned as a fruit of the Spirit. Meekness is in the list. Yeah, but being merciful is a condition for receiving mercy. You know, but let's just take the humility. One thing, God resists the proud, and he gives grace to the humble. So don't we need grace? Okay, he says, well, he gives grace to humble people. He doesn't give to proud people. So it seems to me that, I mean, there's many people in the Bible were commanded, some of them were bad people who didn't obey the command, but they were commanded to humble themselves. You know, Christians are even told to humble themselves under the mighty hand of God, and he'll exalt you. But, I mean, what I'm saying is the Bible doesn't have a, you know, there's not a lot of verses that tell us that being humble is a condition for salvation, but there's a few. There's lots of them that say we have to have faith. And to have faith the way that the Bible requires, requires humility as a foundation. Because I don't trust in somebody if I'm trusting myself. I don't trust somebody else. You know, if I'm trusting in myself, then I won't be trusting in God or anyone else. I'm trusting in me. And I got to be humble enough to realize I can't trust in me. I'm not a good bet to gamble on. You know, I'm going to have to trust in God instead of in me. I have to deny myself, take up my cross. I'm going to have to follow Jesus and trust in him. So I'm not trying to lay out a checklist of things you have to do to get saved, but the Bible certainly does indicate that salvation is connected with people of this particular mindset and not with others. That's what I'm saying.
4: Okay, I appreciate that. I thank you for your feedback on that.
1: All right, Danny. Good talking to you. Thanks for your call. Okay, Matt in Whittier, California. Welcome to The Narrow Path. Thanks for calling.
5: Hi, Steve. Two short questions for you. Well, I don't know about short, but I have two questions related to the same topic.
1: Okay.
5: First one would be, so basically a friend and cousin of mine, both a friend and a cousin of mine, recently have embraced Calvinism. I myself identify as somebody in the middle between Calvinism and Arminianism. I was raised in the Calvary Chapel movement.
1: Right.
5: So Chuck Smith ordained pastors to go out and preach. I grew up in one of those churches.
1: Yeah. I did
5: so
1: too.
5: So it kind of sticks out like a sore thumb for me when they keep referencing, they keep using rather Romans 9 to argue for unconditional election.
1: Right.
5: And I guess my question would be, what is the quickest, most biblically sound way to unpack that chapter to show them a non-Calvinist, alternative?
1: Yes, absolutely. And by the way, if I can't get through it all in this short format we have here, at my website, thenarrowpath.com, you've got my verse-by-verse lectures through every book of the Bible, including Romans. And in Romans 9, I do give, I give Paul's train of thought so that people recognize he's not talking about Calvinism. But Calvinists do like to, you know, have proof texts, so they go to Romans 9, and especially the Bible that gives the impression even of unconditional election. Election is mentioned numerous times in the Bible, and God making choices but it never says that he does that unconditionally. In other words, he chooses to save those who believe. That's a choice God makes. Those who believe are therefore chosen to be saved on the basis of their belief. But Calvinism says, no, you're chosen not on the basis of your belief, just on the basis of nothing. God's the one who makes you believe if he has first chosen you. Yeah, well, that's not in the Bible, but here's where they're getting it in Romans chapter 9, and this truly is the only passage in the Bible that speaks of election and gives the impression of it being unconditional. It says in verse 14 of Romans 9, "Do we say then, is there unrighteousness with God? Certainly not, for he says to Moses, I will have mercy on whom I will have mercy. I'll have compassion on whom I'll have compassion." I agree with that, but we've already seen Jesus said, I'll have mercy on those who are merciful. Blessed are the merciful, they'll obtain mercy. It's not like when God says, I'll have mercy on whoever I want to. That's true, but it's not like he doesn't do it on some basis. He shows mercy. He wants to have mercy on those who are merciful. He says, so then it's not of him who wills, nor of him who runs, but of God who shows mercy. For the scripture says to Pharaoh, actually, I should have read earlier, my mistake. Should have read as early as verse 10. Not only this, when Rebekah also had conceived by one man, even our father Isaac, for the children not yet being born, nor having done any good or evil, that the purpose of God according to election might stand, not of works, but of him who calls, it was said to her, the older shall serve the younger. And it is written, as it is written, Jacob I have loved, Esau I have hated. Now here, it's talking about the choice of Jacob over Esau. Now Jacob was the younger son of the twins. Esau was born first. And yet God said in Genesis 25:23 to the mother when they're both in the womb, the older shall serve the younger. Paul quotes that. And then he quotes Malachi 1, 2, and 3, where it says, Jacob I have loved, Esau I have hated. Now, what's he saying here? Well, what he was saying in the lead up to this, it's just that Calvinists, you know, they don't read, apparently, the verses that lead up to this, because Paul's making an entirely different point than what they want to make. He's pointing out throughout this that they are not all Israel who are of Israel, verse 6. And then he points out that Abraham's children were not all equally the chosen people. He talked about how Isaac was and Ishmael was not. And then Isaac had two sons, Jacob and Esau, and Jacob was, and Esau is not. He quotes these two verses. Out that God, within the Jewish race, within the descendants of Abraham, has chosen to have some of them be used for special purposes. A few verses later, he calls them vessels for honor. And others, he's relegated to be vessels of dishonor. All right, good. Now, what is the honor? Well, the honor of Abram's seed is that they were to be the ones that would bring Christ into the world. That was the promise God made to Abram, that through his seed, which is Christ, all the nations of the earth will be blessed. That's the promise to Abraham. But he didn't use every seed of Abraham. There's a lot of people descended from Abraham that Jesus did not come through. He chose Isaac, and then Jacob, and then Judah. And further down, he chose David, and so forth. Every time God narrowed down the family of Abraham to choose one branch to be the one through whom the Messiah would come. Now, this choice was of Jacob over Esau. He chose Israel, Jacob's nation, rather than the Edomites, Esau's nation. And so on through history, he narrowed it down to one family line. Now, by the way, if a person was not in the lineage of Jesus, that doesn't mean they were saved. I should say not saved. And if they were in the lineage of Jesus, it doesn't mean they were saved. Paul's not talking about who's saved and not. He's talking about who is the seed of Abraham that the promises are made to. He says not all Israel are of that group. And he's pointing out that the promises that the nations will be blessed through the seed of Abraham wasn't to everyone in the Jewish nation. It's about Christ. And every generation after Abraham, God had to narrow down the family to decide which one's going to bring Christ in the world, but not which one's going to heaven. Paul's not talking about people who are saved and unsaved. And there's no suggestion here that Jacob was saved and Esau was not saved. We have no information in the Old Testament about the eternal salvation or lack thereof of Jacob and Esau. That's not discussed in the Old Testament nor here. What he's saying is the nation of Jacob was chosen to carry on the promised line. The nation of Esau was not. And we see that because he quotes Genesis 25:23, where Rebekah was told about these two twins. Two nations are in your womb. Two peoples shall be separated from between your feet. One shall be greater than the other, and the older shall serve the younger. That is, of the nations of Esau and Jacob, the older Esau, his nation would serve the younger, Jacob's. And that's true. Now, by the way, it was never true that the man Esau ever served Jacob. If this is talking about individuals, then it was a false prophecy, because it says the older Esau will serve the younger, Jacob. But he's talking about the nations, the two nations in your womb. He's not talking about individuals. This is not God unconditionally choosing one individual to be saved and another individual not to be saved. That's what Calvinists need it to be. No, it's saying God totally on his own reasons picked Jacob over Esau to be the one whose nation would bring the Messiah into the world. Likewise, when he quotes Malachi, Jacob I've loved, Esau I've hated. That's pretty much. Monday through Friday at this same time. And now I think I cut out there a little bit. I hope not. Anyway, we're out of time. We are listener supported. You can write to us at The Narrow Path, P.O. 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And we've got the lectures there on those things. Thanks for joining us. Have a good afternoon.
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12: Your AM 1160 weather forecast. Tonight, expect partly cloudy skies with a low of 65. Tomorrow, Thursday, will bring mostly sunny conditions with a high of 81. Thursday night will be mainly clear, providing good viewing conditions for the lunar eclipse with a low of 62. Looking ahead to Friday, anticipate partly sunny skies and pleasant weather with a high of 80. I'm meteorologist Jason Caterina on AM 1160. 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
20: Near the end of the Revolutionary War, George Washington received a letter from one of his own officers. Colonel Louis Nicola suggested that America might be better served by a monarchy, with Washington himself as king. Washington firmly rejected the idea. He had spent years leading Americans in a fight for independence from a monarchy. He would not see that victory end with America creating a king of its own. He understood that the cause of the revolution was greater than any one man. His example reminds us that power can be offered, earned, or taken, but character determines whether we use it for ourselves or remain faithful to something greater.
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0: As believers, our grief should be different from the grief of unbelievers who are without hope and without God. But does that mean we shouldn't be sad when we go to a funeral? Today on Truth for Life, we'll learn how we apply the Apostle Paul's teaching on loss and death to our own experience. Alistair Begg is teaching from 1 Thessalonians chapter 4.
1: When you die, you're going to know whether it's good or whether it's bad. You're going to know whether it's heaven or whether it's hell. You're going to know whether you're with Jesus or whether you are absent from Jesus. Luke chapter 23, and you can study these passages for your homework and at your leisure. Luke 23 and verse 43, you know where I'm going. The man on the cross addresses Jesus and says, "Remember me when you come into your kingdom." And Jesus answered him, "I tell you the truth, today you will be with me in paradise. My kingdom's coming real soon, and you're going to be with me there immediately." Now, we could say more concerning that, but that probably is enough for just now. He wants to address, then, the ignorance of these people in relationship to this matter of falling asleep. He also wants to provide them with instruction concerning the issue of grief. He says, "I don't want you to be ignorant about those who are falling asleep, those who are dying, and I don't want you to be grieving like the rest of men who have no hope." In other words, he says, "I want to provide you with the instruction necessary to dispel any tendencies to sub-Christian mourning." Paul is not here suggesting that the believer is to be free from grief altogether, but rather that he is to be free from the grief which marks the pagan in the face of death. For the unbeliever, in death there is only the dreary wail of despair that is covered up with small talk and finery, far too much plastic and fake flowers, and a deep emptiness. For the believer, there is the exulting, tear-stained psalm of hope. There is genuine grief, but it is not the grief of unbelief. It is the grief attached to the nature of loss. So then there is a distinction which the verse contains between those who are in Christ and those who are the rest. There is instruction which the verse is pointing us to regarding the matter of ignorance over the nature of death itself and concerning the issue of grief for the believer. And so, thirdly and finally, there is an application which this verse commands, calls us to. First of all, it demands that we face the question, each of us, regarding the issue of belief and unbelief. Am I in Christ? Have I responded to the kindness and love of my Savior? Have I been brought from death to life, from darkness to light, from the broad road to the narrow road, from the sinking, shifting sand of my own ingenuity to the rock-solid basis of Christ and His atoning work? That is a question which you as an individual must answer, as must I. It is not a question that may be answered by your parents who sit around you, nor by your spouse who sits next to you. It is not a question which finds an answer in our religious interest, nor finds a solution in our concern for the things of God. We are either dead in our trespasses and in our sins and in our unbelief, or we have been brought from that death unto life. We have believed on the Lord Jesus Christ, and like the Philippian jailer, we have been saved. Where do you stand tonight in relationship to the distinction between faith and unbelief? Secondly, that we need to apply the distinction as it relates to ignorance and knowledge. It may be that as a result of our being together in this day, that God has spoken into our lives concerning the rather fatuous way in which we have been dealing with the Scriptures. We have not been daily reading them. We have, even in reading them, perhaps not been studying them. And we felt the kindly prompting of the Spirit of God to say, how long do you plan living as a relatively ignorant Christian? And again, our response must be, Lord Jesus, help me to become a student of the book, to become one who resides in your company. Help me to know the passion of Paul, as he expresses it in Philippians 3, that I might know him, and the power of his resurrection, that I may enter into the passion of his sufferings, that I might know him personally and progressively and intimately. There is a distinction in this verse between those who wander as kind of clueless Christians, always hoping that somebody else will have the answer, and those who are committed to a study of the book. Where are you? Where am I in relationship to that? There are many things in life that I quite frankly pay no attention to at all, because I know that I am surrounded by people who are paying attention to it, and I trust them implicitly. And so I don't need to know what it is, because I can turn here and say, what was that? And they'll tell me. And what are we doing next? And they'll tell me. It is wonderful. But in the issue of the Bible, that will not do. I need to know for myself. Now, thirdly and finally in applying it, what about this matter of realistic grief as opposed to abject hopelessness? What is grief? We use the word grief with frequency. Charlie Brown has popularized it in Good Grief. And there is a sense in which grief is good. I thought of entitling this evening, Good Grief. I thought it was more clever than it was helpful, and so I let it go. J. Adams says, this is grief. It is a life-shaking sorrow over loss. Grief tears life to shreds. It shakes one from top to bottom. It pulls a person loose. He comes apart at the seams. Grief is truly nothing less than a life-shattering loss. Now, in that designation, it is clear that grief is not only related to death. We may experience something very close to that in the breakup of a personal relationship. We may experience grief in relationship to the parting with loved ones, even on a human plane. We may experience that in the loss of a job. And it is important for us to be able to define it and to understand what's going on. The idea of bereavement is another helpful word, because bereavement emerges from the verb to reave. And it is an uncommon word. It was common in earlier English. But to reave simply means to ravish, or to forcibly deprive, or to take captive by force. And that is exactly what happens in the experience of bereavement. Because in being bereaved in the loss of loved ones, we are broken up. We are ravished. We are invaded. And it is an intensely personal experience. Now, the fact that our loved ones are with the Lord, which is what Paul is pointing to here as he's going to go on in verse 14 and following, the fact that our loved ones are with the Lord lightens, but does not remove, the experience of loss and loneliness. The fact that our loved ones are with the Lord mitigates our experience, but it does not dispel the hard-to-face reality. That in this experience of loss, great joys are now irretrievably gone. And we're not being particularly Christian to deny that. Indeed, we're actually being sub-Christian to deny it. The idea that to walk around saying, I don't miss my loved one, or I really am compensated for in all these ways, has more to do with piosity than it has to do with biblical reality, I believe. Paul, in chapter 1 of Philippians, has got such a view of death that he says he's not sure whether he fancies dying or staying. That's his view, his personal view of death. Oh, so you would say to yourself, then presumably, when any of Paul's friends would die, he would be able to handle that in a snap. It would be a breeze to him. It really wouldn't faze him very much. After all, he's such a solid awareness of what death means for the Christian. Absolutely not. And you can see this in chapter 2 in relationship to his buddy Epaphroditus. Philippians chapter 2, verse 25, this gives us a real insight into the apostle's heart concerning death. He says, I think it's necessary to send back to you Epaphroditus, my brother, fellow worker, fellow soldier, who is also your messenger, whom you sent to take care of my needs. You're beginning to get a picture of the intimacy that he feels with Epaphroditus. He says, for he longs for all of you and is distressed because you heard he was ill. He says, you're right, he was ill. He almost died. But God had mercy on him. And not on him only, but also on me. Notice the phrase, to spare me sorrow upon sorrow. The thought of losing Epaphroditus broke his heart. Sure, he understood about heaven. Yeah, if I depart and be with Christ, that's far better. If I stay, I can do your work. But if Epaphras goes, I will be overwhelmed by sorrow. Now, we don't want to take this to an extreme and start celebrating Requiem Masses on a 24-hour basis and have faces as long as a dreadful-looking donkey. But it is realistic to recognize that in the experience of loss, there is genuine grief and realistic sorrow. Jesus at the grave of Lazarus wept. John 11 and 35, he wept at the grave of his friend. You read the commentaries on this as to why Jesus wept. Goodness gracious, two words and commentary that would fill the back of a donkey. And all kinds of ideas as to why Jesus wept. You know, when we've plummeted the depth of it, the fact of the matter is he wept because he was sad at the loss of Lazarus. The mystery in that encounter is not that he raised Lazarus from the dead. That was easy for Jesus. The mystery in that is that he so identified with our humanity that he shed genuine tears at the loss of his friend. And when Isaiah 600 years before Christ pictures him coming over the horizon of history, he says of him, and he is a man of sorrows and acquainted with grief. And although the Bible introduces us to the reality of Christ's victory over death and the grave, it doesn't call us, loved ones, to some kind of glossy, heartless triumphalism. And I am personally unaware of how it is that dear folks in the loss of dear ones to them are able to tell me within moments of it all happening that it's really not a problem at all. That, I've got to tell you, is spiritual geography into which I have never entered. I'm not denying the reality of their experience. I'm simply saying I haven't entered into that kind of spiritual geography. I haven't been on that latitude and longitude. Loss, for me, has been grief. And the experience of bereavement is such that every tearful memory actually wants to be replaced by another tearful memory. And every sharp pang of loss is succeeded by greater. Did you drive down 43 towards the building this evening? Did you see the sign on the right-hand side? Somebody had put up a big sign. It was so attractive, it stirred my heart. Happy 70th birthday, Mom. Didn't that make you say, hey, that's nice? I'm 100 yards past it. I said, 70th birthday? I said, let me think. 46, my mom was when she died. It's 23 years since she died. That makes her 69. Man, I'd like to be able to put up one of those signs. You want to tell me that because you have some great experience of faith, that the pangs of human sorrow mean nothing to you? Be careful. You may be in a more dangerous predicament than you even understand. Sue and I had lovely friends in Scotland, Mark and Margaret Beaumont. He was a student with me in London for 3 years. He had previously graduated from the University of Glasgow. He was a bright fellow, capable in many ways, and he, along with his wife and children, went off to serve in Morocco. And in 1982, I received this letter from him, written generically because of the nature of the event. Dear friends, as most of you are aware, Margaret gave birth to our little son Benjamin at 4:45 a.m. on the 25th of March. Just after the successful delivery of a lovely, healthy boy, Margaret began to hemorrhage profusely. I was involved in a race for blood to save her life. Being O rhesus negative, there was but little at the blood bank. The British Consul General not only notified potential donors, but came to give his own blood at the clinic. By 9 o'clock, the surgeon assured me that the bleeding was coming under control and that it would be possible for me to see Margaret at noon. Just after 11 o'clock, I was awakened. Having helped Margaret to deliver Benjamin all morning, I hadn't slept. I was awakened to be told by the doctor, c'est fini. I looked up and he repeated himself to make sure I understood. Later I found out that though there had been plenty of blood donated, it had not coagulated, and Margaret steadily weakened until she faded away. So the children had to be told. Alone in the living room with the three of them, I started to tell them the great news of their baby brother. Kirsten said, Daddy, why are you sad? As I cried, I tried to talk. But as I got the word died out, a howl like that of a wolf pack went up from all three. With the girls safely stowed away with friends, we proceeded to the British section of the cemetery where Canon Green gave us the deeply moving burial service from the Anglican prayer book. He came to the section for as much that goes to ensure in certain hope of the resurrection to eternal life. I looked at Canon Green and thought of the funerals I had taken. I had so much wanted to give the mourners a hope for the future in the promises of Jesus. Now he was doing the same. And I was being filled with the power of that new creation. God had given me bereavement to unveil the power of the gospel in a dynamic way. Alec Mattia, he writes, tears are proper for believers. Indeed, they should be all the more copious, for Christians are more sensitively aware of every emotion, whether of joy or of sorrow, than those who have known nothing of the softening and enlivening grace of God. And tonight we face our own death with triumphant assurance. But don't tell me you face it without a pang for all that we enjoy in this life, and which will then be lost to us forever. 3 weeks ago, Sue and I followed Ron and Tina, who had previously been at this site. It so happened within days of one another, and we went to the grave of James Miller down in Holmes County. And as we stood there and thought of James, I recalled this letter which I pulled from my files just this evening. And I read it in relationship to what I've just said. We face our death with triumphant assurance, but not without a pang for all that we enjoy in this life and which will then be lost forever. This was written on the 18th of June in 93 to his wife, my dearest Lynn. Only God's love through Jesus Christ to man exceeds, by infinity of course, the love held between a woman and a man. And yet in my marriage to you, I feel I've experienced at least a sign of that highest love from you. You were instrumental in bringing me to faith. You were always there as we grew together. Know now, dearest Lynn, that as my keeping in the hands of God seems about to take me to eternity in His good will, your keeping in the hands of God on this shore can be no less firm. Know that I will always love you, dear Lynn, that all the hosts of heaven, of whom I shall be one, will always be looking to comfort you and protect you. Read the word, dearest Lynn. Let it speak to you. We shall one day be gathered together around His throne. I do not want you, says Paul, to be ignorant concerning those who fall asleep, or to grieve like the rest of men who have no hope.
2: 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Alistair will return in just a minute to close today's program. As the Apostle Paul pointed out, we are either in Christ or we're without hope and without God in the world. 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Of course, it's not always easy to do that. Disagreement is uncomfortable for most of us, especially when we're sharing the gospel. 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
1: Our God and our Father, we thank you for the clarity of your word, and we pray that all and anything that is introducing notes of confusion to our mind may be lost sight of in the centrality of the truth which is here emphasized. I pray, Lord, for those who tonight halt between two opinions, who vacillate between faith and unbelief, who remain without God and without hope in the world, whose hearts are stirred and yet who remain defiant before your grace. Soften their hearts. Draw them to you. I humbly pray. For those of us who are living in ignorance, which is harming us, and who desire to resolve with your enabling to make progress now in the things of God, grant that this day may be a genuine step forward in our Christian pilgrimage. And then, Lord, in the matter of grief, teach us what it means to grieve and yet not like the rest of men who have no hope. We do pray that the words of our mouths and the meditation of our hearts this day may be found

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14: Beginning with verse 8, next point, giving as a normal expression of grace at work in you. Paul says in verse 8, and God is able to make all grace abound toward you. How often the word grace is mentioned in chapters 8 and 9 in the context of giving. And God is able to make all grace abound toward you, that ye always, having all sufficiency in all things, may abound to every good work. You have so much. The Corinthians were a church with a bunch of wealthy people in it. But more than that, the riches that they had because they were in Christ, because they had become rich through the poverty of Christ.

0: Christ, who was rich, became poor for your sakes, that you through his poverty might be rich. That's what Paul said to the Corinthians. Paul knew that God was able to make all grace abound toward them. Grace at work in your life makes you a completely different person. It makes you a kind person, a gracious person, a giving person, a tender person, a sensitive person, a long-suffering person. That's what grace does. And the older we get as Christians, the more grace should be manifested in our lives. So we should grow older graciously, with kindness and tenderness, giving to one another. God is able to make all grace abound towards you, that you always, with all sufficiency, in all things, always with all sufficiency, in all things, may abound to every good work. That grace may be manifested in your lives, that you will abound in every opportunity you have to do good to others, in every good work. Whether it be ministering the Word of God, whether it be ministering financially, whether it be ministering some other way, every good work. Notice how all-inclusive this is. Always, all sufficiency, all things, every good work. That's what grace does. It changes our lives. It changes our focus because we stop living for ourselves and we live for Him who died and rose again, and we live to meet the needs and serve others. That's what grace is. Paul said that in 2 Corinthians chapter 5. And he says it consistently in his writings. Verse 9, as it is written, he's quoting now from Psalm 112, as it is written, he has dispersed abroad, he has given to the poor, his righteousness remains forever. The poor, the genuinely poor, have a special place in Scripture. The poor are important. Look at Galatians chapter 2. Beginning with verse 6, here's a one-time incident in the history of the church, the body of Christ. The Apostle Paul came to Jerusalem. He went to the apostles, the three that were pillars. And in verse 6, we begin reading, but of these, that is, these apostles who seemed to be somewhat whatsoever they were, it makes no matter to me. God accepts no man's person. For they who seemed to be somewhat in conference, they added nothing to me. The apostles, the three that were the leaders of the 12, added absolutely nothing to me. But on the other hand, when they saw that the gospel of the uncircumcision was committed unto me, as the gospel of the circumcision was unto Peter, so they perceived, they grasped the truth, that there was a change in program. The gospel of the circumcision was the gospel for the Jews. It was that which Christ preached, that was John the Baptizer preached, and that which Christ commissioned the 12 apostles to preach. And the gospel was, repent for the kingdom of heaven is at hand. That was the gospel, Matthew 10, and other passages in the gospels where there was a specific good news for the nation of Israel, and it was the fact that that kingdom that had been promised since the world began now was about to be handed over to Israel. The kingdom of heaven is now at hand. Repent. But now, since Israel had rejected the gospel of the kingdom, since Israel had rejected the king, now there was a change in program, because the very next thing that was to take place in Israel's program was for God in the person of his son to come down and judge Israel, apostate Israel, judge the nations. And God stops that prophetic program, stops the judgment from coming, and introduces this dispensation of the grace of God that we've been in for 2,000 years. It is a time of a display and manifestation of God's long suffering. And when Paul comes to the apostles and presents to them the revelation that Christ had given to the apostle Paul, that there was a new gospel to be preached, it wasn't repent for the kingdom of heaven is at hand. The gospel was Christ died for your sins. Believe on the Lord Jesus Christ and you will be saved. There's a change in good news. There's a change in programs. We're no longer under a performance, conditional blessing type of program. We're in a program of the grace of God having been manifested. We now live not in order to get God's blessings, but we live because we have already received all of his blessings. And when Paul presented that to the apostles, the light went on. And what happens here in Galatians chapter 2? He says, when they saw, when they perceived and fully grasped the fact that the gospel of the uncircumcision was committed unto me, even as the gospel of the circumcision was unto Peter, for he that wrought effectually in Peter to the apostleship of the circumcision, the same was mighty in me toward the Gentiles. When James, Cephas, and John, who seemed to be pillars, perceived the grace that was given unto me, they gave to me and Barnabas the right hands of fellowship, that we should go unto the heathen, and they unto the circumcision. Wait a minute. Didn't Christ commission them to go to Jerusalem, Judea, Samaria, and the uttermost parts of the earth? Didn't he tell them to go teach whatever I've taught you to go teach to all nations? How is it that the Apostle Peter, James, and John now suddenly decide to just go to the circumcision? It's because God gave Peter the keys of the kingdom, and he gave them the ability and the authority to bind that which is bound in heaven and to unbind that which is loosed in heaven. And he looses himself and the other apostles from the commission that had been given to the 12. And that commission in Galatians chapter 2 went out of commission. And it has been out of commission for the last 2,000 years. Now they decide to restrict their ministry to the circumcision, contrary to the commission, which we call the Great Commission for some reason, to the commission that had been given to the 12. They make a conscious, biblical, doctrinal, sound decision to restrict their ministry to the circumcision because there was now a new apostle, the apostle of the Gentiles, the household manager of a new program and a new group of people called the body of Christ. Now they realize that. They understand that. They grasped it. And so they give Paul and Barnabas the right hand of fellowship that we should go unto the heathen and they unto the circumcision. There's only one thing. Peter, James, and John said, we know there's a change of program. We know that no longer are we to proclaim the law and the kingdom program to the world. We know that that's true. And we're going to go back to Jerusalem. We're going to restrict our ministry to Israel, to the Jews. And they said, there's just one thing. Just one thing, Paul and Barnabas. Don't forget the poor. Verse 10, only they would that we should remember the poor. They are poor. It's the poor that had become poor because they sold all their possessions, because the kingdom program was about to start. And there was no need for all of these houses and lands and properties. There were people who had need. And so in Acts 2 and Acts 4, they sell everything they have. And now that program comes to a halt. And now they're poor. And Peter, James, and John say, don't forget the poor. And that's what Paul is doing in 2 Corinthians. Chapters 8 and 9 is reminding the Corinthians, remembering the poor, and saying we need to meet their needs. Back to 2 Corinthians chapter 9, verse 8. And God is able to make all grace abound toward you, that ye always having all sufficiency in all things may abound to every good work. Compare that with verse 9 of chapter 8. For ye know the grace of our Lord Jesus Christ, that though he was rich, yet for your sakes he became poor, that ye through his poverty might be rich. As it is written, verse 9 of chapter 9, he has dispersed abroad, he has given to the poor. His righteousness remains forever. Now he that ministers seed to the sower, both minister bread for your food, and multiply your seed sown, and increase the fruits of your righteousness. And so there's here the aspect of a spiritual growth, a spiritual progress, the fruits of your righteousness, being enriched in everything, to all bountifulness, enriched to share, enriched for generosity, which causes through us thanksgiving to God. Thanksgiving to God because of the grace that was manifested in the lives of the Corinthians and because of their great generosity. For the administration of this service of bringing money, your gifts to Judea, not only supplies the want of the saints, not only meets the needs of poor saints, but is abundant also by many thanksgivings unto God. That's the joy of it. It meets the physical needs of those in Judea. But the real issue is there's a superabounding thanksgiving going up to God for his grace. Verse 13, whilst by the proof, the experience of this ministration, they glorify God for your professed subjection unto the gospel of Christ and for your liberal, generous distribution unto them and unto all men. And by their prayer for you, which long after you for the exceeding grace of God in you. What a joy it was to the saints in Judea to hear the grace of God among these pagan Corinthians. Grace had reached their hearts, and it showed itself in their burden for the poor and their generous gifts. And then finally, verse 15, thanks be unto God for his indescribable gift, unspeakable gift. How do you, in human terms, with the limitations of our language, describe this incredible gift? The gift of God's Son for sinners. The gift of God's Son for his enemies, sending his Son because of his infinite love for you and for me. And God, knowing that he sent his Son to be the Savior of the world, and knowing that as Savior he would be a suffering, dying, tormented, tortured Savior. Thanks be unto God for his indescribable gift. We can never lose the joy and the awe of knowing what God gave to us and the gift that he has offered. He has already given it. All there's left is for us to receive it. A gift is offered. A gift has been paid for. A gift is given. All we need to do is receive it. Believe on the Lord Jesus Christ and you'll be saved. Believe and trust the work that he accomplished on the cross as the only means for your salvation. An indescribable gift indeed has been given to us by God. And if we think about Christmas, that's what Christmas is really about. It's this indescribable gift. And by the way, every day is Christmas. Every day awed by this indescribable gift. Now that we've completed the study in 2 Corinthians 8 and 9 about giving, let's tie it down to just seven lessons that are taught here. First of all, that giving must be focused on meeting true need. And the need is both physical and spiritual need. And so if there is a legitimate need, then certainly people who belong to Christ, who have grace working in their hearts, may want to give to that need. And there are physical needs and there are spiritual needs. The second point is that giving cannot be to feed greed. A lot of appeal for giving is based on greed. A lot of the expectation of people who do not have is to feed their greed. There are two kinds of people in this world. There are givers and there are takers. There are people who love to take, who love to be given to. Grace changes that. Grace in a person's life makes you a giver, somebody who gives, but you give to meet needs. So you give discerningly. The need is not necessarily the call. Meaning, if there's a need, that doesn't mean that you are the one that needs to meet it. There's no obligation. As you purpose in your heart, so give. Third lesson is that from 2 Corinthians 8 and 9 is that giving can be sacrificial, but doesn't need to be. That's where a lot of the guilt comes when we start teaching on giving. Oh, I don't give enough. Who says you don't give enough? Who put a measure to what you should give? It says you purpose in your heart. So giving can be sacrificial, and the Apostle Paul makes that point when he looks at the Macedonians, the saints at Philippi specifically, who were so generous with their giving and sacrificial, but it doesn't have to be. The Apostle Paul, in fact, says here that to the Corinthians, he said, look, I'm not asking you to give so that they now have their needs met, and now you suffer need. It's not what I want you to do. That's not what I'm calling you to do. So giving can be sacrificial, but it doesn't need to be. Fourth point is that giving cannot be demanded. It cannot be a stipulation for becoming a member in a church that you must give and that you must give a certain percentage. It cannot be demanded. It is contrary to everything that God teaches us through the Apostle Paul. It cannot be obligatory. You must. So you demand it and you must give. Giving, the next lesson is that giving is a natural expression of the grace of God in a person's life. It is grace that makes you sensitive to the needs of others. It is grace that makes you a giver rather than a taker. Always giving. And it doesn't have to be money. It be giving of your time, giving of your service, and giving of other resources that you might have. And then, finally, giving graciously should result in thanksgiving and glory to God, as we saw here in the last few verses of 2 Corinthians chapter 9. It is giving that gives glory to God. And that's what grace giving is all about. All right? 2 Corinthians chapter 10, a whole new topic of discussion on the part of the Apostle Paul as he writes to the Corinthians. What is going on in 2 Corinthians chapter 10? As a background and backdrop is that Paul is now turning from dealing with the backslidden Corinthians. Corinthians had a lot of problems, a lot of spiritual problems. And he turns from dealing with those to dealing with those who were coming into their church, into their assemblies, and bringing legalism to them, bringing Old Testament doctrine to them, bringing kingdom truth to them, and discrediting the apostleship and the ministry and the message of the Apostle Paul. And that was very serious. And so the Apostle Paul turns now to dealing with the legalizers and Judaizers among them who were belittling his apostleship and his ministry to their detriment, to their damage. Now, how does Paul appeal to them? First of all, with great tenderness, with great gentleness. Paul's gentle appeal. Look at verse 1 and 2. Now I, Paul, myself beseech you by the meekness and gentleness of Christ. He doesn't bring a rod. He doesn't bring a club to hit them over the head with. By the meekness and gentleness of Christ, who in presence am base among you, but being absent and bold toward you. But I beseech you that I may not be bold when I'm present with that confidence wherewith I think to be bold against some which think of us as if we walked according to the flesh. So the Apostle Paul here is beseeching them. The word is the same Greek word from which we get the English word comfort or comforter. It's calling them alongside, gently, graciously, beseeching them by the tenderness, the gentleness, the mildness, the meekness of Christ. And he said, now I'm appealing to you. There's some things I need to tell you. And he appeals to them by the gentleness, mildness, and sweetness of Christ. That's his appeal. The meekness of Christ, the gentleness of Christ. There was no one gentler, no one meeker than the Lord Jesus Christ. We seem to think that meekness equals weakness when it's quite the opposite. Meekness is equivalent to great strength in character, great control of personality and character, the meekness and the gentleness of Christ. How meek and how humble and how kind and how gentle was Christ? Well, we get a great picture of his kindness, his humility, in John chapter 13. John chapter 13, where we have an incredible incident of what the Lord Jesus Christ did for his 12 apostles. John chapter 13. Now, before the feast of the Passover, when Jesus knowing that his hour was come, that he should depart out of this world unto the Father, and he knew the path to that departure. He knew that his hour of departure was coming and that the entrance to the kingdom that he was to return to was the cross. He knew where he was going. Now, if you know beforehand that you're going to suffer, if you know beforehand that you're going to endure tremendous affliction, what do you spend most of your time doing? Feeling sorry for yourself? Saying, how can I get out of this thing? How do I prepare myself for this? Not the Lord Jesus Christ, because he was strong in his meekness and humility. So he knew that his hour was come, that he should depart out of this world unto the Father. Having loved his own, that's referring to the apostles, having loved his own which were in the world, he loved them to the end. It was easy to love them. Well, probably not so easy with all their flaws and faults. But it was a lot easier to love them while he walked with them and fed them and they ate together and they supported each other. But now to love them meant that he was going to be denied by them. He was going to be, somebody was going to be a traitor against him. And he was going to have to go to the cross alone. Peter, who was so close to him, would deny him 3 times. But you know, it says here, he loved them. Them specifically, them uniquely, to the end. His love took him all the way to the cross to die for them. He loved them to the end. And supper being ended, the devil having now put into the heart of Judas Iscariot, Simon's son, to betray him, Jesus, knowing that the Father had given all things into his hands, first the cross, then the glory, and that he was come from God and went to God, Christ knew his legitimate, his true identity. He rises from supper. This is great. He knows who he is. Who is he? He is God, the creator and sustainer of this universe. He is the word that was used to bring everything into existence. He is God, possessing all of the attributes of deity. He knew who he was. He knew where he was going, and he knew what he came to do. He rises from supper. He knew he was come from God and went to God. He rises from supper as God, as the creator of this universe. And he lays aside his garments. And he takes a towel. And he girded himself. After that, he took a basin and he put water in it. And he began to wash the disciples' feet. Now there's meekness for you. There's true service. There's true gentleness and kindness on his part.
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10: With SRN News, I'm Keith Peters in Washington. Three U.S. Secret Service officials have been placed on administrative leave pending the outcome of an investigation by the agency's Professional Standards Office. The three were operating in non-law enforcement capacities and were being investigated for potential misconduct, that according to the agency's Public Information Office. Meta has agreed to pay up to $18 billion and add stronger child safety measures to its Facebook and Instagram platforms as part of a landmark legal settlement. The deal announced Wednesday ends a trial over teens' social media addiction and settles claims with 48 states and some U.S. territories. On Wall Street, the Dow down by 113 points. The NASDAQ dropped 21. The S&P 500 lower by 1. Oil near $82 a barrel. This is SRN News.
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0: This is What's Right, What's Left with Pastor Ernie Sanders.
5: Good evening and welcome to another edition of What's Right, What's Left, the voice, the legendary voice of the Christian resistance on this 26th day of August 2026. And tonight, for the entire while, our producer is none other than Style. Hey, Style.
6: Hey, Pastor.
5: And our special guest this week, as she is here about every week, is none other than America's medicine marm, Miss Wendy Wilson.
7: Oh, good evening, Pastor.
5: Good evening. You ready to roll tonight, young lady?
7: I'm ready.
5: Title of the message was Why the World Hates Israel. Why the World Hates Israel. And we've been going through the scripture, and we started out with the Abrahamic covenant in Genesis 12, and then we went to Deuteronomy 28. Oh, boy, was there a lot in Deuteronomy chapter 28 about blessings and cursings of Israel. You know, how the... And then that's where it really got into how Israel would become a proverb and be despised by the world for her disobedience. And so tonight we're going to pick it up, though, in Numbers chapter 24. And in Numbers chapter 24, now this would be, if I was Tucker Carlson or Greg Reese or Candace Owens or Mike Adams or Alex Jones or a whole bunch of others out there, I would pay close attention to this, because it talks about those, again, that what happens when to those that try to curse Israel. And do you know what replacement theology is, Wendy?
7: Well, I've heard you talk about it a lot.
5: Well, that's when what they're referring to is that they believe that God is finished with the nation of Israel, and he's finished with the Old Testament, and the church has replaced the nation of Israel. But what's wrong with that? What is wrong with that nonsense?
7: Well, no, he's not done with Israel. I mean, he's still working with her, and that's why, you know, the tribulation is the tribulation. It's to help them, you know, figure it out.
5: The whole purpose of the tribulation period is the purification of the wife of God, huh? They're referred to Israel, the true nation of Israel is referred to the wife of God there in Hosea. And so that, to purify her. Go ahead.
7: I have a question then. If she's the wife of God, isn't the rapture to take us to the wedding supper of the Lamb of God? So,
5: That's the difference. That's the we're the bride of Christ. We're the bride of Christ, and but Israel was a special nation that came before the church, and so we go back and we see how Israel became the wife of God all the way back into the days of the Old Testament in Genesis. And so here, the difference between the wife of God and the bride of Christ is the bride of Christ has repented. She's been purified, okay? And that's why you're going to have the wedding of the Lamb. Mm-hmm. And but the wife of God has not yet repented. And so if you... Maybe I could just jump over there for a little bit here and take a look at that, because that's something that's really applies here to this. And these pages are so thin, and when you get into some of these minor prophets, the books are very small, and I'm getting there.
7: Yeah, I mean, these pages on the Bible are very delicate. But it, you know, it reminds me of the filters of your kidneys. They're kind of paper thin like that.
5: Wow, I never looked upon my kidney as looking like that, but that's something to remember. Anyhow, okay, here we go. We're going to go over here to Hosea chapter 1. The word of the Lord came to Hosea. The word of the Lord came unto Hosea, the son of Berean, in the days of Uzziah, Jotham, Ahaz, and Hezekiah, the kings of Judah, and in the days of Jeroboam, the son of Joash, the king of Israel. In the beginning of the word of the Lord by Hosea, and the Lord said to Hosea, go take thee a wife of whoredoms, the children of whoredoms, for the land hath committed great whoredoms, departing from the Lord. So the land that's is Israel, that has committed great whoredoms, and he's telling him to go take Hosea to go take Gomer as a wife, and Gomer's a whore. So he went and he took Gomer, the daughter of Diblaim, which conceived and bare him a son. And the Lord said unto him, call his name Jezreel, for yet a little while, and I will avenge the blood of Jezreel upon the house of Jehu, and I will cause to cease the kingdom of the house of Israel. And it shall come to pass in that day that I will break the bow of Israel in the valley of Jezreel. And she conceived again and bare a daughter. And God said unto him, call her name Lurahamah, for I will no more have mercy upon the house of Israel, but I will utterly take them away. But I will have mercy upon the house of Judah, and will save them by the Lord their God, and will have them by the bow, and by the sword, and by the battle of the horse, nor the horsemen. And now she had weaned Lurahamah, and conceived and bare a son. And then said God, call his name Lo Ammi, for ye are not my people, and I will not be your God. Well, this is how he starts out, okay? But here he's referred to the nation of Israel as the wife of God. So he sends Hosea out. He goes, he takes Gomer, and Gomer's a whore. So she's going out to all these other men and sleeping with them. But God tells Hosea, because Hosea goes to these men and said, listen, when you're finished sleeping with her, don't pay her. Now, because they knew if they paid her, if they disobeyed him, he could have had them stoned. So they listened to her. So she went to one man, didn't get paid, went to another, didn't get paid, went to another, didn't get paid. So finally she comes back. The whole picture here, it's a picture of with Hosea and his wife Gomer. Gomer is Israel, and here the picture is of God and the nation of Israel and being the wife of God. And so he brings her to repentance, then he purifies her. The purification period takes place during the tribulation period. But until then, she's gone a-whoring with all these other nations. And so it's still happening today. She's still doing it. Now, there are a lot of people out there that say, well, God really doesn't have a grip on things. He wasn't really able to do what is here in the Bible. This is the God's Word, the Bible, the King James Bible is what he gives us. This is like a letter to, well, more than letters, our instruction manual. And there are those out there saying, well, God really wasn't able to do all that. And so today, what is supposed to be Israel is really not Israel. They've got all these other people there. They refer to them by all these different names. And those people over there in Israel are not really in that land of Israel. But here we have, and the Bible tells you very clearly, it marks out the lands, and not only where Israel is today, but also parts of Egypt, parts of Saudi goes into Iran, a blood, and all of this in Syria, where the promised land that God gives the nation of Israel. So the actual land is much, much, much bigger than that little bitty land out there, okay? So that's what he's telling him. He's using that for an example. And then when he, then you see Hosea, when Gomer repents and she gets restored, and then, and that's the nation of Israel. Not Judah. So, but we're going to pick it up here tonight, and you've heard of Balaam, the son of Beor.
7: Mm-hmm.
5: Okay, well, here now, we're going to pick it up in Numbers chapter 24, verse 8. Now God brought him forth out of Egypt, and he hath, as it were, the strength of a unicorn. And he shall eat up the notions, he shall eat up the nations, and shall bring their bones in pieces, and then through his arrows. And he couched, he lay down as a lion, and a great lion who shall stir him up. Blessed is he that blesses thee, and cursed is he that curses thee. And so, obviously, that's referring to the Lord. And Balak's anger was kindled against Balaam. You see, because that wasn't what Balak paid Balaam to say. Balak, the king, paid him to curse Israel and not talk about his Messiah, okay? And so here now, he goes on, and Balak's anger was kindled against Balaam, and he smote his hands together, and Balak said unto Balaam, I call thee to curse thine enemies, and behold, thou hast altogether blessed them these three times. So now, Balak don't know what to do. Because, see, he's caught between a rock and a hard spot in this situation, because if Balaam is really a true prophet of God, then, and now he's been prophesying. See, God has not allowed Balaam. When Balaam would open his mouth to curse Israel, God would turn it around, and Balaam couldn't do anything about it. And so here, he don't know what to do, because if he goes ahead and kills Balaam, why then you're fooling with God's prophets, right?
7: Yeah.
5: So there he goes, and he says, therefore now flee thou to thy place. I thought to promote thee unto a great honor, but lo, the Lord hath kept thee back from honor. And Balaam said unto Balak, spake I not also to the messengers when thou sentest me, saying, if Balak would give me his house full of silver and gold, I cannot go beyond the commandment of the Lord. So do either good or bad, or mine own mind, but what the Lord saith, that I will speak. So if you jump ahead a little bit, he goes in here. So finally Balaam comes up with an idea. Because Balaam was getting a little concerned about Balak's patience. So he comes up with this idea. He says, look. He said, God's not going to let me curse Israel. But if you, your women are loose women, the Moabites, and the Midianitish women, especially that one called Cosby, they're loose women. And you know how easy it is for these women to seduce these men. So you send them in to seduce the men of Israel, and then God himself will curse them. And so.
7: Well, there you go. That's violence by proxy.
5: Yeah. But you know, the thing of it is, even the strongest man out there, and we see all through the Bible, can be seduced by a woman. And so this is what Satan used so often through Scripture. And so here he goes, and he says here, let me jump ahead just a little bit to 25. And Israel abode in Shittim, and the people began to commit whoredom with the daughters of Moab. And they called the people into the sacrifices of their gods, and the people did eat and bow down to their gods. So not only were they committing sexual sins, they were worshiping, they got them to worship their other gods. And this is where Solomon got into a lot of trouble. And so Israel joined himself into Baal-peor, and the anger of the Lord was kindled against Israel. And the Lord said unto Moses, take all the heads of the people and hang them up before the Lord against the sun, that the fierce anger of the Lord may be turned away from Israel. And Moses said unto the judges of Israel, slay you every one his men that were joined in with Baal-peor. In other words, whoever were worshiping and went with these Moabitess women. And Moses, and behold, one of the children of Israel came and brought unto him a brother, a Midianite woman, in the sight of Moses and in the sight of the congregation of Israel, who were weeping before the door of the tabernacle of the congregation. They were crying because God was about to bring some very, very harsh judgment on him. God was going to bring a plague and was going to wipe out the vast majority of them. And when Phinehas, the son of Eleazar, the son of Aaron, the priest, saw it, he rose up among the congregation. He took a javelin in his hand, and he went after the man of Israel and into the tent, and thrust them, both of them, through the man of Israel and into the woman and through her belly, so that the plague was stayed and the children of, from the children of Israel. And those who died in the plague were 24,000. And so those that was stayed, they was caught early. We're talking about he was going to take out a million, okay? And so, and the Lord spake unto Moses, saying, Phinehas, the son of Eleazar, the son of Aaron, the priest, hath turned my wrath from among the children of Israel. Well, he was zealous for my sake among them. I consumed not the children of Israel in my jealousy. Wherefore, say, behold, I give unto him the covenant, my covenant of peace. So I'm going to stop right there. So here, what happened, you saw, and by the way, both Balaam and Balak, you know, they had the things did not end well for those two at all. Both of them died a pretty bad death. And so,
7: well, you know, you have to admit a covenant of peace is a nice gift, isn't it?
5: Well, you're not kidding about that. And so with that, I want to go over to Psalms 83. And in Psalms 83, verses 1 through 5. And so here's what we read. Psalms 83, verses 1 through 5. Keep not thou silence, O God. Hold not thy peace, and be not still, O God. For lo, thine enemies make a tumult, and say that they hate thee, and have lifted up thy head. They have taken crafty counsel against the people, and consulted against thy hidden ones. They have said, come, let us cut them off from being a nation, that name of Israel may be no more in remembrance. For they have consulted together with one consent, and they are a confederate against thee. And so here, in other words, he's saying, this is, things haven't changed. That's exactly what the United Nations wants to do today. If it wasn't for the United States, well, of course, God wouldn't gonna let that happen. But they would have totally, I mean, if they could, the United Nations this very day would totally destroy the nation of Israel. They would look the other way while all of Israel's nations would come after. But, see, the problem with that, remember the War of 67? I remember it very, very good. Boy, if you hadn't seen these people who think, well, that's not true Israel over there, and those aren't the true Jews. If you hadn't seen God's hand in that war of 67, then you have never seen anything. Okay. They were totally surrounded, Israel. And God sent the nation's delusions. He sent them delusions. Where Israel's small army was able to turn the battle totally against the Egyptians and all of her, the other enemies surrounding her there. It was an amazing thing. It was a miraculous way that, that war ended. Do you remember that, Wendy?
7: I was born in 61. So,
5: you don't remember it then, yeah.
7: Yeah, but I do remember some stories. I hope I don't have mixed up with anything, but I remember there was an account where a small platoon of, Israel had to cross this land. I guess they were being chased by the enemy or they had to get in position, one or the other. And a great storm came up and it kind of blew a lot of sand and stuff. So they had to just kind of hunker down until the storm passed.
5: Okay. Yeah, go ahead.
7: Yeah, when the storm passed, they realized that the land they were just about to enter and walk through had a bunch of landmines in it, and the storm revealed where they were.
5: Yeah. Yeah, you're absolutely right. That was a part of that that happened. But anyhow, just as Egypt was ready to, they had the Israeli's army surrounded, there was a doubt and fear was placed into them. A real strong doubt and fear, and it made them stop. Meanwhile, it gave Israel time to regather and turn the tables on them. I mean, just miraculous. So many miraculous things happened during that. We have a documentary. I remember I was serving overseas when that happened, and I remember all of the guys we were talking about that, how God's had his hand on this one. God's hand on this one. So anyhow, that's what's going on. But today, Israel still, you have the seed of Abraham and you have the sons of Abraham.

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4: About how God brought the very harshest punishment on any people. He brought it on Israel. He reduced them to cannibalism and made them eat their own children and each other because of their evil and their wickedness. And then they have, where it comes to, they've had the world's largest sodomite parades. You talk about shaking a rebellious fist in the face of a holy God. Guess where? Right there at the Dead Sea, right where Sodom and Gomorrah was. And they, do you know what they called their big sodomite parade?
5: No.
4: They called it the burning, the burning. And then they had then they had another one in Tel Aviv. And it, and they have the highest rate of prostitution, the highest rate of prostitution. Hang tight, we'll be back right after this.

Jesus is a friend of mine. I'm blessed by you. Saving babies, teaching sinners. Hell's for losers, heaven's for winners. This world is not for beginners. I'm blessed by you.

0: blessed by you. Boy, if you're going to get blessed, boy, it's really good to get blessed by God. Hey, Wendy, has my voice changed since I made that song? I made that song a long time ago. What do you think?
1: I mean, I guess everybody's singing voice is kind of different than their everyday talking voice, you know? So you sound a little higher pitch in the song, if that's what you're asking.
0: Yeah. I guess as I get older, I get lower, huh?
1: I don't know. I mean, that's singing, though. Some people, they just normally have a higher pitch when they sing.
0: I used to kind of move it up and down a little bit, depending on which song I sing, you know. When I did my Johnny Cash imitations, I went way down low. I hear that train a-coming now. It's coming round the bend. That train's called judgment, and it's here because of sin. Yep, that one. So I did my Johnny. I had Noah Hutchins when I played first my song, Burning Lake of Fire. He started telling me, yeah, he said, Johnny and I are good friends. And I said, well, that's really not Johnny. That's actually me. Oh, no, no. He said, I know Johnny Cash. He said, that's Johnny. I said, no, I'm for sure. I'm not telling you that. That's me. I made that song. And he still thought I was kidding. So I sent him a CD. He called me up and said, send me 100 of those. So we did. And, it was good. I missed that fella. He was one of my heroes. Noah Hutch was one of my heroes. Did you know?
1: Yeah, he had a good show, didn't he? A good preacher show.
0: Yeah. Well, Southwest Radio.
1: Mm-hmm.
0: Oklahoma. Yeah, he was out there in Oklahoma. He was smuggling Bibles. He was a World War II hero. He was smuggling Bibles into China, and they caught him. And boy, I'm going to tell you, back then, you didn't walk away. You didn't live. But God intervened upon him and you know, got him to turn him loose, and they set him free, and he came back. But boy, I'm going to tell you, that was something. That was a miracle. It was a miracle.
1: How old was he when he passed away?
0: 92.
1: Wow.
0: He was 92 when he passed away. He was on the radio for 62 years.
1: That's amazing.
0: Yeah.
1: That's a long time.
0: Southwest Radio, yeah. I spoke at a number of his conferences. We would have, you know, he'd all over the country. And John McTurnan spoke at his conferences. And I think that may be where McTurnan and I met for the first time. I thought it was on the steps of the Supreme Court in D.C., though, out there. There was a guy up there, and somehow, for some reason, in my mind, I thought that was McTurnan, but he said it wasn't. That was preaching, and I remember there was a bunch of communists booing him. So I got up there and started preaching with him. Just wanted the attention, I guess. But anyhow, yeah, we did a lot for them. When Obama was in, they said that if we came out there and we prayed, we weren't allowed to pray in the name of Jesus, remember? At the Supreme Court, and we did. We went up there. Wiley Drake's. We had two groups. I brought a group, and Wiley Drake brought a group, and I had a bunch of pastors with me. And we went there, and we split it up at the Capitol up there. One on one side, one on the other. We were preaching, and it was really interesting. They just sat there and stared at us for a long time, and then they sent this young woman who was a rookie. They sent her down to deal with us. And you could tell she had no idea what to do, but we were easy on her. And then we went over to the Vietnam Wall, and we went over there, and we prayed over there. And when we went to, then they sent Mounties, Rangers on horses, and we finished before they got there, and we were walking towards the Korean Memorial, and these guys come flying by us on the horses looking for us. We walked right by them, and then we went over to the Korean Memorial, and we had a big prayer meeting over there with a bunch of people. Anyhow, I better let you. You always have something important to say, so tell us what's going on.
1: Well, have you heard about the walking test determining the risk of dementia?
0: No, I haven't heard that. I know they've given me a walking test there at the VA, but no, I haven't heard that.
1: Okay, so this is another assessment test that scientific medicine is using to determine mental health and to weed out maybe those who can't do, let's say, 40 steps a minute from possibly qualifying for an organ transplant. And they've been doing that. People that, you know, do the walking test that are on the list for organ transplants, if they don't pass that walking test, they don't get the transplant.
0: Wow, so I never heard of that. Well,
1: yeah, science says that the way you walk, your gait, and how fast that you move without falling is how they are basing the first sign of lingering dementia. So being too sedentary can increase your risk of dementia, science says, and our seniors should be doing strength training exercises entailing 150 minutes a week of exercise to lower the mental health risk. Here's a quote from the Journal of Neurology, July 2026. They say older adults who maintain a brisk, natural walking pace into their 80s and beyond may be protecting their brains, end of quote. So they want people to get into this exercise routine and walking and be what they call a super mover. So the older adults who move daily, making themselves get up and exercise 2 or 3 hours a week and walk instead of being in a chair most of the day, are said to have sharper memory. So those who do are called the super movers, and they tend to outpace their peers 93% of the time. So which means the majority are not moving and are, you know, gaining weight and adding multiple diseases to their mental their medical record, you know, multi-morbidity, and taking a lot of prescription meds as well. So according to Harvard Health, they said this in July of this year, the analysis yielded striking results. Compared with their slower walking peers, the super movers were about 50% less likely to develop cognitive impairment over their follow-up periods ranging from 3.4 to 5.4 years, and 60% less likely to report a diagnosis of Alzheimer's disease or other dementia. Their memory and their thinking skills are also going to decline more slowly over time as measured by memory recall processing speed and mental flexibility tests. So walking, they see this link, this correlation between, you know, being active and walking keeps the cells, the circulatory cells of the brain better, and which helps you, you know, have a sharper mind. So in other words, physical vitality is connected to cognitive vitality as you age. Now there's an annual exam, and your doctors may be recommending you come in for an annual physical, and you are maybe over the age of 60. And chances are a walking test is being added to that. So a walking speed test is supposedly revealing the early signs of dementia, even if you are not showing any current signs of cognitive decline, such as memory loss or trouble doing math. So they will need, though, a baseline on your walking speed, and they will start to record it prior to your 65th birthday. So here's a quote from, this is Michigan State University Healthcare. They said, dementia screening tests will include a portion on a person's walking speed, as they found in those over 65 will walk 5% slower each year. So they need a baseline to monitor you. So science equals slower walking. It represents a slower mind to them, a slower speed, and where the most likely folks are going to develop dementia, that category. So people's, the patients, you know, drop in a walking speed, and if it decreases, it's going to affect their cognitive ability. Science calls this dual decliners. So if you've got, you know, slower speed and your mental clarity is going, it's called dual declining. So dual declining had a higher risk of dementia than those with either gait or cognitive decline alone. And slower walking speed is an important metric, they say, overall health. And overall health predicts brain health. So whatever the reason is for a person walking slower, it almost always implies a decline in overall wellness, and it's coming. So we're going to have to be like Top Gun. We have the need for speed faster, even if it's our walking speed. So according to the medical research, the average person walks a speed of about 3 miles per hour. However, your health professionals are asking the elderly to pick up the pace a little bit to 3.5 to 4 miles per hour. So if you're under this benchmark, the research suggests that you are not benefiting from your walking. According to Michigan State, when your walking speed is slow, this can be a predictor of things like dementia up to 7 years in advance of the symptoms. So if your walking speed is changing, they're saying within 7 years you're probably going to have memory issues. To measure your walking speed another way, you can count your steps per minute, which should be 135 to 140 per minute. And this would be a brisk 30-minute walk. And this is about 1.7 to 2.1-mile walk. So if you can't do it outside, you know, it's too hot or too cold, the weather is an issue, find a shopping mall and walk around the mall. Now, have you heard about the software that is going to probably be included in all this healthcare stuff? Have you heard about it?
0: No.
1: Okay. So if you are not aware, these medical tests are profiling a patient's societal value. Now, you're familiar with China's social score, and it does much the same thing, but their data systems link and they produce an overall score. According to Social Value International, they said this framework monitors and ranks citizens and businesses based on legal compliance, financial reliability, and social behavior. Local and national digital platforms aggregate government records, court judgments, and commercial data to restrict or reward access to public services, travel, and loans. So that's happening right now in China. And most of Europe has a software system also underway. America is moving towards that framework with several independent systems not yet merged for a centralized government social credit score system. So the financial sector uses a lot of automated software, risk models. They want to determine personal data, transaction history, digital footprints, evaluation of a person's reliability, you know, if you're going to pay back a loan they give you. So if you want a loan or a job at a bank, you're going to be profiled. And most large employment businesses now, they use personality assessment tests before they hire you. Did you know that?
0: No, I didn't know that. I haven't put an application in for many years.
1: It's not just law enforcement that is using that. Getting a job at a grocery store or any place that has customer service is going to vet you through a personality test. So if you have any social media footprint, this will also be used and looked up to determine risk assessment, and is often used by insurance companies. And a lot of people aren't a fan of social score profiling and all this stuff. However, not all Americans are in agreement with this stuff. And according to assessment experts, social score profiling offers some concerns. In other words, it can lack transparency, it hides built-in bias, and can unfairly lock people out of, let's say, housing, loans, getting insurance, or getting a job. And some states have passed laws banning or restricting these types of behavioral social scoring methods in the private sector used by banks and corporations. The states that are pushing back a bit are Florida, Tennessee, Ohio, Utah, and Arkansas. But you know who else is using social scoring, Pastor?
0: Who?
1: It's your healthcare system.
0: Oh, yeah.
1: Okay, so your healthcare system is using profiling and social scores to determine who they're going to treat. Here's a quote from the National Library of Medicine Center for Biotechnology, August of this year. They said the healthcare system places social value on a person by determining who receives priority, resources, and empathetic treatment based on their economic status, insurance coverage, and social standing. So no one likes to think that their healthcare system is using metrics like this to evaluate them to see if they are worth treating. However, it is a factor. And in reality, patients are given a social score by your healthcare system. Here is another quote from the National Library of Medicine. They say, marginalized groups frequently experience biased pain management, delayed diagnosis, and often lower access to advanced therapies. They continue, during critical shortages, institutional guidelines or implicit bias can influence who receives life-saving intervention, intensive care beds, or organ transplants. And lastly, they say societal and economic frameworks sometimes prioritize keeping a healthy workforce active, implicitly valuing working age or economic productive individuals over the elderly or the disabled. Do you remember that movie, I, Robot, with Will Smith?
0: Yeah, yeah.
1: So that came out, what, 20 years ago at least, right?
0: Probably, yeah.
1: Yeah, and in it was basically, you know, a society that had these robots, and these robots were kind of running amok and going rogue, and Will Smith was a police officer. But in the beginning of the movie, he would always have these bad dream flashbacks because he was in a car accident. His vehicle went off the bridge, and another vehicle with him who had a child, a little girl in it, maybe a 10-year-old girl, and he could see her through the glass as both their cars were sinking in the river. And the robots were jumping off the bridge to save them, but there was only one robot that could get to them, and the robot had to make an analysis decision. Do I save the police officer, the 30-year-old, or do I save the 10-year-old female? So he saved the police officer. See? So you got AI is going to be making these decisions, I'm pretty sure of it. So therefore, whether you are walking slower, unemployed, uninsured, or a variety of social metrics, it can determine if you receive healthcare treatment. So this is a punitive action executed upon those in society that are vulnerable and less fortunate, elderly, or have no social media footprint at all. So this demonstrates, as if we needed another example, that healthcare today is not focused on preserving life. So self-preservation is a common pastor.
0: I've got to say, the VA, I don't get that opinion at all from the VA. Since Trump's been back in office, there's been a huge difference, and if you talk to all the old vets, they can't believe it. The VA, their work has gone up 100%.
1: You and some others that are veterans, you know, it was really good during Trump's first term. It got sucky again. It got really bad during Biden, and now it's better again with Trump. So, sure the leader of the nation has an impact on that.
0: Well, yeah, the morale was much different under both Biden and Obama. And I remember Obama had all the crosses and all the Bibles and the tracts taken out of all the chapels and all of the VA. And I know up here we went and put a bunch of New Testaments back into them. But
1: We live in a time where the individual needs to prepare to look after yourself and not expect medical science to come rescue you is here. Now, I'm not saying don't use medical science. Use it when necessary, but you should prepare to need it less than expected. 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We lowered that threshold a little bit today, Pastor.
0: Yeah, I noticed it was 100 before.
1: Right.
0: Do you know what, though? See, did you ever notice if you go into McDonald's or some of the fast foods, they have a bunch of retired people working there? You know, just...
1: I'm aware of that. I haven't been in fast food in a long, long time because I, you know, can't eat any of that stuff. But, yeah, I know what you mean. They're in there. They're in Target. They're in Walmart. You see them up on a lot of social media, the YouTube channels, little shorts. They call them shorts, where there's like 80-year-old women in the break room at Walmart taking a break, and they have to keep working because they don't have enough retirement.
0: I know. But you know what? I'm thinking of just going to New York because and getting a job at McDonald's because Moron Domandy wants to, they're planning on making a minimum wage in New York of $30 an hour. The minimum wage. Do you know what that's going to do to its, for its restaurants?
1: Yeah. Well, I mean, that guy's bent on really fast-tracking the destruction of that state.
0: That's $240 a day, and think about that, and so how much of that is a week? That's pretty good living there, for especially for a single
1: person. Yeah, a month, they would be getting $4,800 before taxes each month for working at fast food. I in high school and college working at fast food, and it was like $2.50 an hour.
0: Yeah, I know, it was a whole lot less. All right. And when I was young, it was even a lot less than that. But I think minimum wage was under $2 an hour. So, anyhow, we're coming up to a break. All right, the Apothecary Herbs, 866-229-3663. We'll get one of your dynamite catalogs there, Wendy. They're really good.
1: And so, well, thank you, Pastor. Always great to be with you and your listeners. I hear from them a lot. They love your show. I do, too.
0: Well, and we all love you. You're our medicine marm. Your newsletter is really great, and your medicines are good. As I've been taking them for years and years, and they work. And I don't take any statins and all of those things that people try to get you on. I just use natural herbs, and I don't have any of those side effects.
1: Yeah, I know. It's just a lot of the elderly are on, you know, four more medications. They call it polypharmacy because they're on stuff they don't need to be on typically in a lot of cases. So it's, you know, a lot of times these medicines make them unsteady on their feet, and this is when they fall and break hips and stuff. And you always check your medicines. I mean, if you've got memory issues, it could be a drug-induced situation.
0: Yeah, I know that I often when I go in, and they always ask you over again about your medications. When I tell them I don't take any, they look at me like I'm a Martian or something. You don't take any medications? No.
1: And I know. I get the same thing. I don't really see doctors unless I have a trauma issue, and you know, they take my blood pressure, and you know, it's in normal range, and why would I need a blood pressure med? You know, why do you want to put me on that?
0: Yeah, I realized I was becoming a senior when going to the doctor. The doctors were asking me for advice, and that happens now. So I made it, I guess, to the end. We're running out of time. I want to thank you again for being here.
1: Well, thank you for having me, and we'll talk real soon. And God bless all.
0: God bless you, and thank you so much, Wendy. You're always
1: all right,
0: doing.
1: You have a blessed. Yeah, I love your preaching, Pastor. Nobody preaches like you, so.
0: All right.
1: You know, we got to keep you for a little while longer, okay?
0: All righty. Well, I'll try to hang in here.
1: Okay.
0: God bless.
1: God bless. Right. Take care now.
0: Good night, young lady. What a sweetheart she is. She is, and let me tell you, folks, I'm not kidding you about her medicines. They work. I've been taking them for a number of years, but not only that, she'll take the time when you call, even on a busy day, if you have questions. And don't understand certain things about, you know, what combinations you take on these herbs. She'll take as much time as you need to explain everything for you. She really cares about people. She's really a wonderful lady. And she's a lady. Boy, it's so good to be around ladies. That's why I love pastoring the church that I pastor. They're ladies. They're not feminists. All right, we're coming up to that break. We'll be back right after this with a whole lot more. And so, in fact, I'm going to open the phone lines.
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0: All righty, we're back. There's been some strange things happening, folks, where it comes to beef. There's some warnings out there. First, I'm going to open the phone lines, but play it. I'm going to play a little short clip before I take any calls. But the phone lines are now open coast to coast at 216-901-0933. That's 216-901-0933. If you have a question or a comment, but first we're going to hear a little bit of a clip. So, on this beef thing, so look, go ahead and take her away, Style. Looks like Well, I guess we won't do it. We have a clip, but the clip's not, it's not coming through. It's on, what about, just do the 30-second, do you have a 30-second one there?
9: It's not coming through the board. Let me try something else real quick.
0: All righty. Go ahead and take your time. Meanwhile, folks, the phone lines are open, and Meta. Now, Meta settled a lawsuit, listen to this, for $16.68 billion. They were sued by 29 different states in the joint lawsuit. And why? Well, they had their programming was geared to addict children, to get children addicted to their information that they were putting out there. And that is a crime. And so, anyhow, I remember, I mean, you know, 28 billion or 16 billion, that used to be, you know, the entire gross national GNP of a country. And, you know, here, a kid growing up, you never heard of the word trillion. I mean, when I was a kid growing up, it wasn't, you know, entire countries had much less GNP than that. Something happening out there. The Democrats, they're always, they just cannot stop committing crimes. And in Massachusetts, or Taxachusetts, State Representative Francisco Polino was arrested this morning, in effect, on 11 felony counts tied to the pandemic relief money. They were skimming the money for the taxpayers' money that was coming for the COVID pandemic relief. All righty. Now we're going to go and listen to a little bit about the, well, about this beef situation. Go ahead, take her away.
10: Earlier this year, China rejected a shipment of Argentinian beef after detecting an antibiotic that's been banned in animal food for decades. Around the same time, the United States quadrupled the amount of beef it imports from Argentina. Those two facts have been circulating together online, and the implication is obvious. America is buying beef that China won't touch. That's the framing, and that framing is doing a lot of work. So let's go through what actually happened, the shipment, the substance, the scale, and what both countries are actually doing. Let's get to it. Here are the facts, and they're narrower than the headlines suggest. On March 19th, 2026, China's General Administration of Customs stopped a 22-ton container of beef from the Ari plant in Perez, Milan. After being notified of this this residue, China also suspended imports from the specific facility. So one container, one plant, not the country, not the industry. That's the entire event, and it matters that you know the boundaries of it before we go anywhere else. And it's worth noting the practical impact was limited. Ari Beef operates another plant in the region, so the company kept shipping to China from that facility. So what is this antibiotic, and why does it trigger such a presence, such a reaction? It is a real antibiotic. It's still used in human medicine in certain situations, but it's been prohibited in animals raised for food for a long time. In Argentina specifically, they banned it for cattle for slaughter or just livestock in 1995. And the reason is that it's been linked to a rare but serious blood disorder. And regulators concluded they couldn't establish a level that was safe. And when you can't set a safe threshold, the threshold automatically becomes zero, and that's across the board. And that's the crucial detail. China applies the same zero tolerance to any chemical like this. Any detectable residue at all is enough to reject the whole shipment. That means detected. And that is not the same thing as a dangerous dose. Modern lab equipment can find small quantities of substances. A detection triggers the rule regardless of amount because the rule is written as zero. And I'm not saying that to wave it away. Zero tolerance exists for good reasons. But if you're trying to judge actual risk to a person eating a burger, any detectable amount triggered a regulatory rule. And this meat would have hurt someone are very different claims. Now put that number in scale because this is where the online framing breaks down. China's cap on Argentinian beef for 2026 is 511,000 tons. They rejected one 22-ton container. That's roughly 4,000, which was 1% of the annual trade. If you drew it as a bar chart, you would struggle to even see it on the chart. That doesn't make it meaningless. A single positive is exactly what a screening system is supposed to catch. But it does mean this was one flagged container inside an enormous, continuously tested trade flow, not a pattern anyone has demonstrated. Argentina's response was fast, and it went in two directions at once, investigate and contest. The National Food Safety and Agriculture Quality Service for Argentina, along with the Foreign Ministry of Agriculture, activated a traceability protocol to reconstruct the path of the batch with the ability to identify the establishment where the animals were raised. They also made a formal presentation to China, including information about the National Residue Monitoring Program and cross-referenced information with Chinese authorities. Argentina's attach in Beijing requested more technical detail to trace the origin precisely. Meanwhile, the government's push to keep the scope narrow. China suspended new shipments from that plant, and Argentina worked to prevent the restriction expanding to other shipments in transit. Now, here's the part that complicates the story. Officials are considering whether the result was a false positive or whether a similar compound triggered the test. Ari Beef pointed out the detection came from a single box, which they argued raised questions about the consistency of the finding and requested more detail about the container and the samples analyzed. The company has called the episode unusual and said it can't rule out inheritance, though no wrongdoing has also been established. I want to be careful with that last part. A company saying that this might have been tampered with is a company defending itself, and you should weigh in accordingly. But the technical possibilities, false positives, Kral's contamination, a chemical similar compound, are genuine, and they're what the investigating agency itself is examining.
0: All righty, we're back. And that was from Real Guys and Real Talk. And, you know, I haven't heard anything at all on any of the so-called legacy media about this. I haven't heard. I mean, I'm not saying that they're not out there because I don't listen to them all day, but I haven't heard anything about that, and that's why we wanted to make sure you knew about that. You know, when you go and you find out when you're buying your steaks in the store, if you know where they're coming from. But anyhow, phone lines are open at 216-901-0933. 216-901-0933. 100 dead and hundreds of people are missing. I don't know if you folks watched that flash flood. That was, it was just horrible, man. A wall of water there in Nepal. And Nepal is right there at the Chinese and Tibet border, in that area between China and Tibet. I don't know if you saw that. That was absolutely amazing. They had cameras set up high, and the people, hundreds and hundreds of people, were running, and this huge wall of water just comes in and just washed them all out to sea. Unbelievable. And there was, from what I understand, there's several hundred dead and hundreds are missing from that. Also, today, there were just 100 Democrats were just arrested for by federal officers. And by the way, folks, this had to do with, and the reason you're not hearing anything about this, because guess who was involved in all of this? ICE. And then lamestream media don't want you to know about this. But these officers arrested these people. 80% of them, 80%, at least 80 of the 100, were illegal aliens. And they had over 100 kilograms of fentanyl. And that was enough. That's enough to kill, well, that's enough to kill 50 million people. And the media is trying to keep the story down. They're trying to low play this because 80 of those folks were illegal alien Democrats. All right, massive welfare, or not welfare, massive wildfires are west of Dallas, Texas. The last I heard, there were over 80,000 acres burnt, and they've only got like 12% containment. 216-901-0933 if you have a question or content. Also, CIA Director Radcliffe went to Russia. Now, this has got a big... in fact, I got an article here somewhere on that. And this has got people in Iran, those that are running ISR, IRSG, or whatever, they've got them pretty upset. They're really angry because Radcliffe went to Russia, met with Putin, and they're looking, figuring they're going to possibly be sold out. Now, no one really knows why he went, why Radcliffe went to meet with Putin, but the Iranians definitely think they're being sold out. Okay, by Russia. So what do we have, folks? The socialism. They have this young woman named Nikhila Jasmine Thomas from Oklahoma. She won in the Democratic runoff for senator in Oklahoma. And this is a woman that hates capitalism. She says that all debts should be erased. All debts, that nobody should be in debt for anything. Boy, that would be nice. She wants three-day weekends, only four work days a week. And she wants free, no more free enterprise. and no more private landowners. So that's who won. We're going to take a look at what socialism is, but who do we have there, Style? Let's go out to Texas with Michael. Hey, Michael, you're in the air.
11: How you doing, Pastor Ernie?
0: I'm doing okay. How are you, my friend?
11: I'm doing great, man. We still have hot time in Texas, but it's cooler than it was yesterday and the day before. And I just want to ask you, was you an old Dolly Parton fan?
0: Yeah, I liked Dolly Parton. I did. I liked her. She came up with a... I remember her when... We were the same age, so I remember her when she was very, very young, singing when she first came
11: out. She was on the Porter Wagner show.
0: Yeah. But she came... I remember her story. I remember her story. Usually they go by different names. Then they don't use them. But she came. She had 10 children, if I remember right. There was 10 children in the family. And they lived in a little cabin without running water, without electricity. And
11: yes, sir.
0: Back in those days, I had a lot of relatives that lived both in Kentucky and Tennessee. That lived without, they had no running water, they had no indoor plumbing. They still had outhouses back in those days, and I'm talking back in the 50s.
11: Yes, sir. I'm only about getting outhouses.
0: Yeah, and
11: I was just wondering, she was, to me, she was as much country as Loretta Lynn or Tammy Wynette or Reba McEntire and all, but man, when you listen to her sing gospel, She had a country voice in country, but when she sang gospel, she sounded like an angel.
0: Yeah, she had a beautiful voice for sure.
11: She did. I just want to pass that on. She passed away yesterday at 80 years old.
0: Yeah, I know. It's all they've been having on the news all day long.
11: Well, I don't watch TV. I listen to about 4 channels on the radio, and you're one of them. But
0: you know, no,
11: I just thought I'd call you. Just thought I'd call you and ask you if you're Dolly Parton fan.
0: Most of those people in that entertainment world, their marriages don't last. But if I remember right, she was married something like 58 years, and she got married.
11: She married. I can't remember the man's name, but he was like, well, I'm not saying half her age, but he was pretty younger. And she was in love with him, and he treated her right. And, so that's what counts.
0: Yeah, he died about a year or so ago, from what I believe, if I remember.
11: Yes, he was right. He sure enough. But God bless you, Pastor, and thank you for your show, and y'all take care.
0: Well, thanks for calling. God bless yourself. Alrighty, here. Trump is preparing for the largest visa revocations in U.S. history. Over 200,000 B-1 and B-2. Now these are visa. These are business and tourism visas. And the reason for this is, well, guess what? Over 400 of those people that they've found have very, very serious criminal records, including murder and rape and child abuse. But these people, they were running a scam. They would go over, they would apply for a temporary visa, and as soon as they got here, they would turn and apply for permanent ship there, which was, they were not supposed to do, okay? Permanent residency, they were not supposed to do that. That was not lawful, but they did it. And many of them were involved in criminal activity. So he's about to do that. Hasn't done it yet, but from what I hear, he's going to do it. And so here we have HHS. We talked about this, folks, and we talked about it and talked about it and talked about it. And they were using all of these NGOs, too, during the Biden regime. What a horrible, wicked, evil man this guy was. What a horrible fellow he was. Health and Human Services released 85,000 children under Biden's orders. 85,000 to human traffickers. under the Biden regime. They were also being used by labor and sex traffickers. And so they found a lot of these children being used for sex, and then they found others being used working in factories or working on farms. You know, I mean, working long hours, these little children, okay? And so, and that was under Biden. Just totally wicked. Just totally wicked. Anyhow, you know, we just were talking here about what is socialism? Well, socialism, one, if the Democrats take over, if they do take over, and if all of you Republicans and independents out there that don't vote in the midterms, you are voting. By not voting, you're voting for a Democrat. You're voting for socialism and communism. And you deserve the very worst. If you don't get out there, and voting is a privilege and it's a duty to get out. But anyhow, if you have socialism, you have open borders. Well, under socialism, well, your taxes go up, but your choices, especially on things like health care and employment, they go way, way down. Crimes, under socialism, crimes go way up. And what they do is, in order to make it look appear that the crimes are high, they legalize certain crimes so it doesn't look like the crime rate is so high. And so crimes go up and your safety and your security goes way down under socialism. The cost of gas is going to go up. You think it's high now? You ain't seen nothing. Cost of electricity goes up. The cost of appliances, and under socialism, you don't get nearly the choices that you have here. And selection and everything, the selection goes way down. Inflation goes up under socialism. Inflation goes way up. But employment usually goes down. They always have a very, very high unemployment. So that's kind of what you get under socialism. What's going on over there in Texas, where he just called from? 80 acres have burnt. There's a big wildflower in West Texas, west of Dallas there in Texas. I haven't heard anything, but the last I heard, again, like I said, it was only like 12% containment. So those are some of the things that's in the news tonight that you might not get out there with what they call the legacy media. Three Secret Service officials, including communications chief, escorted out and stripped of security clearance amid reported criminal leak probe, FBI and CIA reported. Three Secret Service officials were reportedly escorted out of their offices on Monday and designated to do not admit as part of a criminal investigation into the leaking of classified information to the media. Real Clear Politics reporter Susan Crabtree broke the news Tuesday, citing two sources familiar with the matter. Here, it's unclear if the leaks to the media pertain to the controversy over President Trump's secret evacuation from Turkey because of the intelligence about a surface-to-air missile threat to Air Force One from Iran. The FBI and the CIA are involved in an investigation, one source told RCP. Calls to Secret Service Communications Director Anthony Guglielmi were not immediately returned. An email to the Secret Service press office was also not immediately returned. That was very, very interesting, the way they snuck him out. They put him on a truck and took him to another plane. Now here, The Secret Service subsequently confirmed that the three employees had been placed on administrative leave pending an investigation into the potential misconduct. Three non-law enforcement personnel at the U.S. Secret Service have been placed on administrative leave pending an investigation into potential misconduct. The agency spokesman told CNN in a statement, "Per policy, this incident is being investigated by the Office of Professional Responsibility. We are unable to comment any further at this time." All right, there you go. Trump has had, it's by God's grace that guy's still alive. He's had more fumbling, and I don't believe it's just a fumbling. I believe that the Secret Service was in on at least some of those on some of his assassination plots. Here is something that's very interesting. As we battle radical Islam, we're pushing back. We're not going to let them do what they did to Britain and Italy and France and the others. But here, the Girl Scouts of America now offer Muslim badges, which girls can earn by learning about the pillars of Islam. Folks, they've always gone first. The Girl Scouts went down way before the Boy Scouts did. It's the same thing with here, the YMCA. They used to actually mean Young Men's Christian Association. Now, I had a fellow tell me that where he lives, there's the YMCA is still a Christian organization. Now, when I was young, you would go into the YMCA overseas, one of the YMCAs, and there would be Christian activity. You would have chaplains, you would have Bibles in there, tracts, and there would be a lot of Christian activity. And I've seen it go way far away from that, the YMCA. But then I've seen also, but quicker than that, the YW, young women, they went down, they went bad much, much quicker. And so here, why would the Girl Scouts, because the Girl Scouts, have women that are running them that are, for the most part, pro-abortion. I would never allow one of my grandchildren, a granddaughter or daughter, to join the Girl Scouts anymore. There are Christian organizations. In fact, we've had some of the ladies that formed Christian organizations that counter the Girl Scouts. But here, in recent years, the Boy Scouts of America basically went woke and started allowing girls to join. Now the Girl Scouts of America are offering Muslim badges, which girls earn by learning about the pillars of Islam. And these women, usually these dead mothers, are feminist. They're liberal, they're pro-abortion, they're anti-God. It seems like I had a lady who was one of the den mothers from one of the local chapters of the Girl Scouts. When I had mentioned on the air I would not purchase those, she was listening, and she was very upset with me, and she called me to tell me, we're not that way, we're not feminists, we hold to Christian values in our chapter, and I'm offended that you would say that. And I said, okay, so let me ask you this. Is that the policy for your National Girl Scouts? No, unfortunately, it's not. Our National Girl Scouts do not take the stand. They're not like us. They're like you said. And I said, okay, well then, do you pay dues to them? Crickets. Yes, we do. Well, if they're that bad, like you say, do you think you should be paying dues to them? Well, I know, but we're affiliated. And I said, well, there's Christian organizations. If I were you, I would come out from amongst them, be you separate from them, folks, is what I would do. It seems that every revealed institution in America, or revered, is eventually infiltrated and hollowed out by the left. Girl Scouts of America offers Muslim badges to be

0: Life can be messy, but you don't have to figure it out alone.
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we're back. And the phone lines are open. If you have a question or a comment, give us a call at 216-901-0933. Girl Scout troops across the U.S. are incorporating Islamic religion instructions, prayer, and activities into scouting programs, according to a new investigation by the White House correspondent Natalie Winters. The Girl Scouts of America has a faith program that allows religious groups to offer badges, crosses, and swaths of religious faiths. However, there are many Muslim-only troops across the U.S. that are affiliated with mosques and engage in Islam-specific customs such as halal foods, fasting during Ramadan, and wearing hijabs. Some troops require girls to wear, I guess it's pronounced habibs. How do you pronounce that? I know that the people pronounce it differently. Habibs or whatever, hijabs. But anyhow, they're those, they're the head coverings, obviously. And modesty garb, despite the instruction that they must be prepared for outdoor physical activities. Winters reports that the mosque-based troops in several states have used Girl Scouts programming to teach Islamic practices, including prayer, Ramadan. The examples involve individual troops and local councils rather than a nationwide requirement imposed on all Girl Scouts. Badges are made available through the National Islamic Center. The Girl Scouts of the USA, and folks, you better pay attention to this out there, does officially recognize religious award programs operated outside. You know, those women that are running them, they're feminists, they're communists. They're communists. So you have the red-green affiliation here, which is going that way. I would never put one of my granddaughters or anyone into a Girl Scouts. Okay. And here, the Girl Scouts

0: USA does officially recognize religious award programs operated by outside religious organizations. Its own faith materials identify that the Islamic Committee on Girl Scouting and say it offers Girl Scouts the Islamic Faith Religious Recognition Awards, including medals, also directs families towards religious organizations for information about the program. So, there you go. You've been warned, parents. You've been warned out there. Iran's currency... Wow. Iran's currency is... They're having some major situations in Iran, folks. I'm telling you, we need to pray for those people. Things are very, very hard. They're running out of electricity. They're running out of water out there. And people are rioting, but you're not hearing about it because it's kept. And you won't hear about it on the mainstream media, but they're rioting. They do it in danger of being shot and shot down like dogs in the streets. Iran's currency plunged through another historic low this week on Monday as the Trump administration prepared new sanctions, offensive aimed at tightening the financial pressures on Tehran after nearly 6 months of war and disruption across the Persian Gulf. The rail, according to a report from Associated Press, fell roughly... I guess it's rial is what is pronounced. Fell to roughly to 2.2 million against the U.S. dollar. How in the world? I mean, you know, why would they, they use currency with the millions? Well, anyhow, on Tehran's open market, breaking through the psychologically important 2 million mark for the first time. Here, you are a billionaire in Iran if you have just $495 today. Iran's heavily managed official exchange rate remains considerably stronger at around 1.5 million rials to the dollar. But the free market rate is the price faced by many ordinary Iranians seeking hard currency. The latest decline marked a sharp acceleration for only a week earlier when the dollar traded at around 1.865 million rials, the amount to be a depreciation of more than 7% in a matter of days. Pressure on the rial was already severe before the United States and Israel launched military operations against Iran on February 28th. Since then, war sanctions disrupted oil exports and restricted access to foreign currency and have driven the rial repeatedly down to new lows. The damage is increasingly visible. Iranian households' rice prices have risen by roughly 60% since the war began. The beef prices have climbed by more than 150%, according to figures cited in the report. The International Monetary Fund expects Iran's economy to, by contract, by more than 5%. A weaker rail further increases the domestic cost of imported foods, medicine, machinery, and industrial materials, feeding inflation and encouraging Iranians to seek dollars, gold, and other stores of value. In central Tehran on Monday, residents lined up to convert savings into foreign currency before the rail weakened further. Sadeh Mahamoudi, 73, joined around a dozen people waiting to purchase dollars with what remained of his savings. "There is no hope for a deal and peace," Mohammed said. His permission reflected the mood of a market increasingly skeptical that diplomacy will produce sanctions relief in the immediate future. The Trump administration, meanwhile, is preparing to intensify the pressure even further. Treasury Secretary Scott Bessent has signaled a new round of sanctions that could include secondary measures against foreign companies, financial institutions, and countries continuing sufficient business with Iran. Folks, things are very, very, very bad there. And we need to pray for those people. President Donald Trump this morning celebrated the currency collapse on social media, writing, Iran is completely collapsing. He wrote on social media and of the expected announcements. Okay, Treasury Secretary Scott Benson has portrayed the new campaign as an attempt to close remaining escape routes available to Iran. In a Financial Times opinion piece, he said Trump had driven Iran's economy to the point where the rail has never been weaker and inflation has rarely ever been higher. And so the regime's final refuge now lies in the self-deception of fearful nations that still believe accommodating aggression can secure a durable peace. Benson wrote, Treasury officials have indicated that companies helping Iran export oil or gain access to foreign currency will face particularly scrutiny. Well, I'm just going to leave it off right there. But, folks, sometimes we don't realize how good we have it until we take a look and see what other people are going through. And, you know, Iran, you know, it's not the people in Iran. It's the leadership in Iran that's caused all of this problems. You know, it's been a terrorist nation. They truly believe that if they can provoke worldwide war and the Christians and the Jews come against them, that their Mahdi will come to save them. This is a part of what they believe. And federal judge slams Ghislaine Maxwell's petition, denies yet another attempt to by Epstein's co-conspirators to overturn her conviction in a 20-year prison sentence. Ghislaine Maxwell is serving a 20-year prison sentence for her role in a scheme to sexually exploit and abuse multiple minor girls with Jeffrey Epstein over the course of a decade. Following a blockbuster one-month jury trial, Maxwell was found guilty on December 29th, 2021 of conspiracy to entice minors to travel to engage in illegal sex acts, conspiracy to transport minors to participate in illegal sex acts, transporting a minor to participate in illegal sex acts, sex trafficking, conspiracy, and sex trafficking of a minor. So that's the end of her, right? Wrong. Ever since her conviction, Maxwell has been devoted to a seemingly endless series of appeals trying to overturn both convictions and sentencing. First, she has filed a direct appeal to the Second Circuit, which was denied in November 2024. Here's the situation, folks. You know, she could probably get out in a day if she would be willing to come out and really name some big names. You know, she knows who they are. She could do that. But then, how long would she live? How long would she live? And she's not going to be given an opportunity to get a mic or talk to the media and without being monitored and watched by those still in government. And, you know, if she was, say, to sit down with a reporter and do an interview, that would be monitored, and if she said anything she's not supposed to say, that interview would never leave the studio. And that's just the reality. So she's in a hard spot. If she had a situation where she could roll over, and that's the way it's going to be with a lot of these other people come with these upcoming convictions. I see that they're deep and deeper and deeper into Christopher Wray, and they've found more stuff on James Comey, and there's a story out there now that's saying that well, I'm going to save on that one for another day. It's that time again. And for the most important part of the program, this could be your last 5 minutes alive. It's been estimated that 3 people around the world die every second. 3 people die every second. This means that by the time you finish reading this tract, over 900 people will have died. For the next 5 minutes, I want you to imagine what it would be like if those were your last moments alive. After all, someone in your city will likely die in the next few minutes. It could be you. Why not? When you die, someone will place a sheet or blanket over your head. An ambulance may take you to the hospital for an autopsy. The undertaker will be called and arrangements will be made to place you by a grave. People will come to the funeral and shed tears over your lifeless body. They will look at your cold, blank face and mourn, but you will be gone. They will slowly drive to a cemetery where your body is in a casket. And at the cemetery, they will carry your casket to the hole in the ground and lower it down. And people will cry. The men will cover your casket with dirt and a tombstone. Your name and the date of your birth and today's date will be on the stone. The people will leave, recover, and perhaps someday forget that your body's even there. Your 5 minutes are almost gone, so I must get to the point. When your time is up and you have died, where are you going? We've already decided your body is going where your body is going, but what about your soul? Will it be in heaven or hell? Oh, yes, you will be in one place or the other. So in these remaining minutes, I will tell you what to do to get to the place of your choice. If your choice is hell, do nothing. You have already done enough. For the wages of sin is death, Romans 6:23, and the wicked shall be turned into hell, Psalm 9:17. If, however, you choose to go to heaven, you must do several things. First, you must believe you are a sinner, for all have sinned and come short of the glory of God, Romans 3:23. Secondly, you must believe you deserve to go to hell. Wherefore, as by one man sin entered into the world, and death by sin, and so death passed upon all men, for that all have sinned, Romans 5:12. The third thing is you must do is to repent of your sins. As I live, saith the Lord God, I have no pleasure in death of the wicked, but that the wicked turn from their ways and live. You must also believe that Jesus died to pay for your sins. But God commendeth his love toward you, toward us, and that while we were still sinners, Christ died for us, Romans 5:8. Finally, you need to trust Jesus to be your Savior. For whosoever shall call upon the name of the Lord shall be saved. Your time is short in this world. The decision is your own personal responsibility. And as it is appointed to all men once to die, after this the judgment, Hebrews 9:27, I will tell you what you must do to go to heaven. You must acknowledge your sins, repent, and admit that you are a sinner in need of forgiveness. You must confess to God that you know Jesus died for you on the cross and was buried, resurrected, and now sits at the right hand of God the Father. Ask him to help you turn from your unbelief and come into your heart and save you for Jesus' sake. That if you shall confess with thy mouth in the Lord Jesus and shall believe in thine heart that God hath raised him from the dead, thou shalt be saved. Romans 10:9. And I know there's a lot of people out there listening to me tonight, out there that Well, some of you may have said, well, you know, I did that. I said, I went forward, and I said a sinner's prayer. But let me ask you this. Were you born again? If you were born again, then there would be a change in your life. Should be a big change in your life. If you were saved, if you have the indwelling of the Holy Spirit, you're going to want to serve God. I mean, you're not going to be happy if you're not serving God. Now, let me ask you, is that you out there? Is that you? You say, well, what should I be doing? Well, the first thing you need to be doing is the Great Commission. He tells you, first and foremost, mission one, preach the gospel in season and out, witness to those, teach the Bible, baptize in the name of the Father, the Son, and the Holy Ghost. But then he tells you, too, if you're a Christian, faith without works is dead. Faith without works is dead. That means you're Christian in name only. The Bible tells you very clearly, feed the hungry, house the homeless, clothe the naked, visit those that are sick and in prison. And so, this is why for so many years we kept the prison ministry. But first, I think, after the Great Commission is rescuing those that are being led to slaughter and drawn to death. Are you active in the pro-life movement? America's national sin is the killing of his children. Are you preaching out hard? Are you speaking out hard? Are you condemning that horrible, horrible sin? Are you helping those young women who are pregnant to find, to put their babies up for adoption or to keep their babies and not kill them? Those are the questions. So if you're truly saved, you'll do these things. It's not enough to say, well, you know, I do go to church on Sundays. Well, folks, that doesn't make you a Christian. It doesn't get you saved. See, there's nothing ever has been, never will be, that means as much to you as you're standing with the Lord Jesus. Because when you die, you're either saved or you're lost. You're either going to heaven or hell. Like it or not, that's reality. This is the way God has given it to us very clearly. He doesn't stutter. Now, when you hear this, when you hear the preacher giving you this, the preacher is only the messenger. God's speaking to you. Tonight, if you're listening to me and you have not received Christ, God has just spoke to you again. It's not his will that you perish. We're out of time for tonight. So, as we come to this time, every night we say thanks for being here. We want to say thanks for your support. Good night. God bless. And then we say always, always, and we did it before Trump did. We say always, always, keep fighting the fight. Fight, fight, fight, fight.
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16: Near the end of the Revolutionary War, George Washington received a letter from one of his own officers. Colonel Louis Nicola suggested that America might be better served by a monarchy, with Washington himself as king. Washington firmly rejected the idea. He had spent years leading Americans in a fight for independence from a monarchy. He would not see that victory end with America creating a king of its own. He understood that the cause of the revolution was greater than any one man. His example reminds us that power can be offered, earned, or taken. But character determines whether we use it for ourselves or remain faithful to something greater.
17: It's hard to deny the constant attack of negative emotions that flood us online. The fear, anxiety, worry, and confusion that come from the constant stream of news and social media can be overwhelming. There is a way to escape this never-ending cycle and find peace, hope, and joy in your daily life. 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
20: With SRN News, I'm Jason Walker. There is growing hope and optimism today after health officials approved a groundbreaking pancreatic cancer drug that offers a new approach to treating the often deadly disease. The drug uses a new approach to block a protein that fuels tumor growth that in the vast majority of pancreatic cancer cases. Massive flooding on the border of China and Nepal. At least 160 people have been killed. Authorities say hundreds more are still missing. A setback for a major player in the tech industry. Meta has agreed to pay up to $18 billion and add stronger child safety measures to its Facebook and Instagram platforms. It's part of a landmark legal settlement. The deal settles claims with 48 states. SRN News.
19: Your AM 1160 weather forecast. Overnight will be partly cloudy with a low of 65. Thursday will bring mostly sunny skies with a high of 81. Thursday night will be mainly clear, providing good viewing conditions for the lunar eclipse with a low of 64. Friday is expected to be partly sunny and nice with a high of 80. I'm meteorologist Jason Caterina on AM 1160. 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
4: My sheep hear my voice. 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The mark of hearing the voice of Jesus is that you believe. That's accurate. That's true. I believe that I'm a sinner in need of a Savior, and Jesus is the true door. My relationship with God is through Him, and that door is made open, not because of what I do, not my doings, it's my hearing. I'm believing He is the way.
6: 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And while you're there, look for Pastor Brian's book, Unlimited Grace. Dr. Chappell reminds us of the power and mercy of God's grace that motivates and inspires us to serve our Heavenly Father. 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
4: Etta Watts is a writer who once went to the Holy Land and talks about being on the crest of a hill that some of us have been on, where you look out over the shepherd's fields toward Jerusalem. And she talked about being on that crest of the hill and then going with her guide down into the shepherd's field, and they came to a sheepfold. And they kind of went in to look around a little bit. And while they were there, the shepherd came looking like Moses, she said. Now, I don't know how she knew what Moses looked like, but she said, here comes the shepherd looking like Moses. And as he got there, the people ask, where's the door for your sheepfold? I mean, there's kind of a rocks against a rock bank, but there's no door at the opening. And she said, the shepherd just thought, oh, these crazy Americans. And he just lay down with his feet at one end of the opening, his head at the other, to make clear, I am the door. And Jesus, when he says, I am the door for the sheep, is saying precisely that. He cares as he should. He calls people, but he's actually providing what they need. He is the true door for the sheep in verse 7. And in verse 8, all who came before me are thieves and robbers, but the sheep did not listen to them. I am the door. Verse 9, if anyone enters by me, he will be saved and go in and out and find pasture. What does it mean that Jesus is the door? He's providing pasture, and he's providing protection. If he opens the door, the sheep can go to green pastures. When they go in at night, he's the protector. So that, verse 10, the thief who comes only to steal and kill and destroy is taken care of. How? I came that my sheep may have life and have it abundantly. I am providing for my sheep. How does he do that? This side of the cross, we understand verses 12 through 15 so much more clearly. Jesus describes there are people who say they are shepherds, but they're just hirelings. So that when danger comes, when there's difficulty, the hireling runs away. Why should I sacrifice myself for this little bit of pay? But verse 15, Jesus summarizes his role. Just as the Father knows me and I know the Father, I lay down my life for the sheep. We know what he's talking about. He's the door. He's making provision more than all the sacrifices that have happened before. He is the one who will lay down his life for the sheep. He will do it to claim the penalty for our sin, that our guilt and shame might be put on him, because he went ahead of us and took on himself the penalty we deserved. It's a wonderful thought. But we wonder, does it apply to us? And Jesus answers in verse 16, it's beautiful. I have other sheep that are not of this fold. I must bring them also, and they will listen to my voice. So there will be one flock, one shepherd. Jesus said he's the true door. And not only is he the true door, he's the only door. We don't make a path by what we do. We are not our redeemer. That has been the message as we started from Genesis and moved forward in our through the Bible. Over and over, God is saying, you are not your redeemer. You are not your redeemer. You are not the door to a relationship. Jesus is the door. And when you're saying he's the true door and he's the only door, you begin to say, can I go through that door? And Jesus is saying to the Jews who are gathered around, I have other sheep. And I am opening the door for them as well. And you and I need to hear that. Jesus, I'm not just the true door. I'm not just the only door. I'm the open door. I will open my heart, my love. There will be a place for you. And when Jesus is saying that, it brings joy to our soul, but a huge question as well. Jesus will open the door for his sheep. He will open the door for me. Will he open the door for me? Am I really his sheep? I'm glad to know that he's real. Am I his sheep for real? And Jesus answers that as well. Two times he describes what it means to be his sheep. Verse 3, right in the middle. The sheep hear his voice. Not just the first group of sheep. But verse 16 will say it again. I have other sheep that are not of this fold. I must bring them also. And they will listen to my voice. Now you must remember that even the people who are listening did not get it. What do you mean that your sheep are those who hear your voice? A voice from heaven? I mean, we rejoice that so much of what's happening in the Muslim world right now with the conversions, over and over again, we hear the dream stories that Jesus appeared in a dream. He appeared in a vision, and a culture of people who need that kind of confirmation. Wonderful messages of conversion like has not happened for centuries in Muslim ranks, happening right now in our lifetime. But is that what Jesus is talking about? No, remember he said, you hear my voice. And they didn't get it. So, all right, I'll take another run at it. What does it mean you hear my voice? I am the true door. I am the only door, not you. And I am the open door. Do you hear me? It's that message that Jesus is calling for these people to understand. It's so clear in verses 26 and 27. As the Jewish authorities don't want people to honor Jesus, Jesus says, you do not believe because you are not part of my flock. My sheep hear my voice. I know them and they follow me. The mark of hearing the voice of Jesus is that you believe. That's accurate. That's true. I believe that I'm a sinner in need of a Savior. And Jesus is the true door. My relationship with God is through Him. And that door is made open, not because of what I do. Not my doings. It's my hearing. I'm believing He is the way. Not that I've qualified. Not that I give enough, pray enough, read my Bible enough, know the facts enough. That's not the point. Do you hear what he's saying? I am the door. And if you will accept that, if you believe that, as he was urging people to do, then all of life becomes different. If we were at a church dinner and I were saying to you, now listen, if you want dessert, you have to go through that door. That's the only door. And it's open to anyone who wants dessert. What's the mark that you heard my voice? If you want dessert, what do? You go through that door. And And Jesus is saying, if you hear my voice, you are my sheep. You in your own heart are saying, I know that I'm a sinner in need of a Savior. And I'm not trusting anything I bring to the table. I'm trusting Him. He is the only way that things will be made right. And I believe that. And I believe He's opened the door for me because I believe that, not because of what I do. He's the door. What are your takeaways from such a message? What does Jesus want you to take away? It means the real mark of your sheepliness. Are you really a sheep of Christ? What's the mark of your sheep? You hear His voice. I'm not talking about the mystical sound in the night. I am saying you deep in your heart believe that He's the true door, not you. That He's the only door, not what you bring. And He's the open door. He will receive you as you seek Him. Ask His forgiveness. Come before Him. That's not natural. The Apostle Paul reminds us, the natural person does not receive the things of the Spirit of God. They are foolishness to him because they're spiritually discerned. Here's the hard talk we have to say. If you're that person who says, you know what, I'm really struggling to know if I'm a believer or not. I do believe I'm a sinner in need of a Savior. I do believe that Jesus is the door. I do believe it's not what I bring to the table, but what He has done. Then you have to say, praise God, you heard His voice. But if what you're saying, you know, this sounds kind of silly to me. And you know, these people in this church, they kind of go through the motions for things like this. But you know, it's not really my heart. Then I have to say, you haven't heard His voice. But if it's true to you, if it's real to you, that's the evidence of Him working in you.
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4: I love the story of John Wesley. John Wesley, on his way to the Americas as a missionary to the Indians to prove that he's a really good Christian. But on the boat, as they're coming across the Atlantic, there's a tremendous storm. And Wesley cowers in a corner, fearing he will lose his life. But there's a group of Moravian brothers who are praying. And they seem just at peace, despite the storm. And one of the Moravian brothers sees Wesley cowering, and he goes to him and says, Don't you trust God for eternity? And Wesley says, well, I think I do. And the Moravian brother, large and impressive, I'm not asking what you think. Does the Spirit of God testify with your spirit that you are a child of God? Now, I'm not talking about up here. I'm talking about the 18 inches to here. Does your heart affirm that Christ died for you and that you need Him to do that? And Wesley, while he said to the Moravian brother at that, well, I think that's so. Later said it was vain words. And it was not till much later that he was at a conference back in England where he heard somebody reading Luther's preface to the commentary on Galatians, where it says over and over again, you are not your Redeemer. It's not what you do. It's not your purchase. It's not your doing. That ultimately Wesley said, my heart was strangely warmed. It finally got through. The penny dropped. It registered. It's not what I do, it's what he does, and I believe that. And it's not just for older times. I think of, you know, a Christian artist like Travis Reed, who talks about wondering which person he was until the penny finally dropped. I know now who I am. This is what he wrote. At 13, I was baptized by my first stepfather. I believed having my stepfather baptize me might make him stick around. But 3 days later, he beat up my mom and never came back. The well-meaning people in churches that my mom and I cycled through didn't mention my unusual life circumstance, including the four different dads that I had had. I continued searching in my young life for the father who would not go away. Church experiences that did not reach his heart. What did? Years later, he said, I went to a U2 concert, yacked out on Coke and tequila. The last song of the night was 40. I had no idea the lyrics are based on Psalm 40. I waited patiently for the Lord. He inclined his ear and heard my cry. Travis writes, out of nowhere, the wind of grace blew over me. I was drenched in love and immediately sobered. The voice carried me toward the arms of God. The moment was profound. The next morning, I was listening to the U2 song, Hawk Moon 269. The words, like a desert needs rain, like a town needs a name, I need your love. He writes, I pulled the car over and started weeping. I did not just hear a song. I felt it with my being. It called me to strength and gave me hope. And it's that type of hearing that Jesus is talking about. Not just we kind of have the mental understanding that Jesus did something that church people think about. It's descended to our hearts. I believe I have need of a Savior. He will pay the penalty for my sin, and I will be okay with him for eternity. And God is saying, do you understand that? The proof, as it were, of that sheepiness that we have heard the voice is that we are not paying attention to other voices. I mean, verse 5 is a little hard to read. A stranger they will not follow, but they will flee from him, for they do not know the voice of strangers. If you're really my sheep, you're listening to Christ's voice and not other voices in the world. Here's the hard truth, folks. It means if you are living in consistent, unrepentant sin, you may say, I'm a believer, but you are listening to other voices. And they will be drowning out your confidence that you are a child of God because so many other voices are competing. I think of the testimony right now because of the World Series of Anthony Rendon, the third baseman for the Nationals. I mean, he's been so strong as a player in what has been a torturous year for the Nationals, despite where they are now. So he's getting lots of attention, maybe the MVP this year. But in an interview with the Washington Post, he says, I don't want it to seem like it's all about me, me, me. That takes away from what I do for the Lord. I want to be known as a Christian baseball player. And I'm still trying to grow into that. But in the end, I want to be more Christian than baseball player. Now, you may know on the web got him in a lot of trouble for saying that. I want to be more Christian than baseball player. But what does it mean? What voice is he listening to? I want to follow Christ. I want more his priorities than the priorities of the world. I don't want it to all be about me. I want it to be about him. I'm listening to that voice. And ultimately, it is that voice that we need when we face our weakness and our failure and our difficulty. We wonder, am I still a child of God? I do believe that he's the door, but I wonder if the door is for me. I've listened to other voices, and ultimately our confidence, you must know, is in this reality. It's what Jesus says right at the end of this talk. Verse 27, he says it again, my sheep hear my voice. I know them, they follow me. But then these beautiful words, Verse 28 through 30. I give them eternal life, and they shall never perish, and no one will snatch them out of my hand. My Father who has given them to me is greater than all, and no one is able to snatch them out of my Father's hand. I and my Father are one. Father, am I really yours? I know I'm struggling to be what I ought to be. But if you have heard the voice that says he's the door and that is your belief, you must know he holds on to you even when you're questioning if you can hold on to him. When my kids were little, we always went to Colorado for our vacations at a lodge that had the bunks stacked against the wall for a big family like ours. And I found that I could be in the very top bunk and play helicopter with my kids. I would reach down and I would say, grab a hold. And I would start to lift them heavenward. Always what would happen is, as they were holding on to me, they would say, oh, Daddy, I can't hold on to you. Hold on to me. And what Jesus is saying is, if you've heard my voice, you know you need me. And this you need to know, even when you cannot hold on to me, I will hold on to you. We sing about it. When I fear my faith will fail, Christ will hold me fast. When the tempter would prevail, he will hold me fast. I could never keep my hold through life's fearful path. For my love is often cold. He must hold me fast. He will hold me fast. He will hold me fast. For my Savior loves me so. He will hold me fast. It's the great blessing, the mark of the Christian. We've heard the truth and the penny dropped. We believe that he's the door. And we know the proof of that is that we're walking with him. We're listening to his voice. And we're not listening to other voices. But where there's question in us, if we have done all we should, we remember he said, here's your confidence, not your hold on me. My hold on you. We celebrate that here. We say, Jesus, blood and righteousness. I don't trust me. I trust him. He has made a way. And I celebrate it for my own heart and those who witness it and those who will witness it for years to come. We believe Jesus is the door. And we could not do it had his Spirit not worked in our hearts.
5: 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I'm glad you decided to tune in and listen, and I would consider it a privilege to pray over you today. Let's pray together. Heavenly Father, what a privilege we have to come to you in prayer. Your word says that we can come to you about anything, not just the big things, and not just the things that we think we have figured out. Instead, you love us so much that you say, do not be anxious for anything. But in everything, by prayer and petition with thanksgiving, for your certain care, we can offer our requests to you. And then because we know that the God who controls all the outcomes of things on earth and for eternity cares this much for us, the peace of God, which surpasses all understanding, will guard our hearts and minds for whatever we face with Jesus. We do not expect our prayers to end all our trials before Jesus comes, but we know that you will use our prayers, Father, to make all things work together for good until Jesus returns. Thank you for this promise and assurance. Give us the peace and the strength we need. Through these promises and assurances we pray, in Jesus' name, amen.
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7: The Old Testament is a giant picture book, and it tells us of New Testament truths, but foretold in the Old Testament.
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7: You and I have a beautiful advantage of the beautiful pictures and understanding the Old Testament. It's easier, I'll admit, in retrospect, to look back into the Old Testament and see these beautiful pictures, the stories of the Bible that point to truths that the New Testament people are going to need to know.

0: an old saying, the Old Testament is the New Testament concealed, and the New Testament is the Old Testament revealed. This view of Scripture conveys how the Old Testament includes symbols and prophecies that were fulfilled by Jesus. In a fascinating study in today's Word, Pastor Brett Metter presents several examples of Scripture's remarkable foreshadowing of Jesus.
1: We're in Acts chapter 15. Why don't you turn there? Paul and Barnabas had been preaching, and the Jews had been starting to follow them around and throwing rocks at them and trying to kill them. But the Gentiles were coming to Christ in droves. And Paul and Barnabas were blown away, and they're making their way back from their first missionary journey, and they're talking to some of the Jews that are believers. And a contention arises. And it really comes to a pinnacle at Acts chapter 15, where they have to call together a council to come up, what's our doctrine on this? Like, what do we believe about this problem? And it had to do we make these new Gentile Christians, should they be Jewish? You got to be circumcised. Well, Paul and Barnabas said, no, you don't. Well, they said, no, you better go to the council in Jerusalem and figure out, because you're wrong about this, Paul and Barnabas. And so they sent them to Jerusalem. That's where we pick it up in our story. Let's look at Acts chapter 15, verse 6. And the apostles and the elders came together for to consider this matter. And when there had been much disputing, Peter rose up and said unto them, men and brethren, you know how that a good while ago God made choice among us, that the Gentiles by my mouth should hear the word of the gospel and believe. And God, which knows the hearts, bear them witness, giving them the Holy Ghost, even as he did to us. And put no difference between us the Jews, and them, the Gentiles, purifying their hearts by faith. See, the Jews were saying, it's not that easy. You can't just be saved by faith through Jesus. Yeah. You can be saved by faith and all that, but you also got to keep the law. You got to kind of understand, the Jews, they've been living with us for millennia now. This is a giant doctrinal statement that Peter makes, and he's 100% correct about this. But one of the things I want to tell you about this is, you and I have a beautiful advantage of the beautiful pictures and understanding the Old Testament. It's easier, I'll admit, in retrospect, to look back into the Old Testament and see these beautiful pictures, the stories of the Bible that point to truths that the New Testament people are going to need to know.

0: You see, if they had read the Bible, maybe their Hebrew Bible, the Old Testament, if they'd read it perhaps more carefully and with careful inspiration, they would understand, oh, okay, this is all exactly what Peter said. This is what was really foretold. In fact, I want to show you today, because this, I think, is a powerful picture that will help us understand what's going on in the New Testament here. And if they put the pieces together themselves, which they ultimately will, especially with Paul's help, they're going to understand this stuff. But there's a powerful picture in the Old Testament. The Old Testament is a giant picture book, and it tells us of New Testament truths, but foretold in the Old Testament. So this idea of the Gentiles and the keeping of the law and how the Lord's made the church and all this, it's pictured in kind of an amazing and maybe unprecedented kind of way. And I want to show you this powerful picture. And what I want to do is I want to show you, and you can confirm this, I'm going to give you the scriptures in case you want to go look all this stuff up, but I'm going to give you 20 things that show us that Joseph is this amazing Old Testament picture of the coming Messiah of the Jews, Jesus Christ himself. And we'll start with point number one. Notice, both Jesus and Joseph were brought down to Egypt. Genesis 37, 28, Matthew 2, 14 and 15. What does Genesis 37 say? Well, we read this earlier. Then there passed them by the Midianites merchant that they drew and lifted up their Joseph out of the pit and sold Joseph to the Ishmaelites for 20 pieces of silver, and they brought Joseph into Egypt. Now, if you recall, one of the great prophecies from the prophets of old was that the Messiah would come out of Egypt. Do you remember that prophecy? Well, Jesus came out of Egypt. If you remember, there in Matthew chapter 2, verse 14 and 15, when he arose, he took the young child, his mother by night, departed to Egypt. He was there until the death of Herod, that it might be fulfilled which was spoken of the Lord by the prophet, saying, out of Egypt have I called my son. So the fact that Jesus came out of Egypt was a fulfillment of prophecy of what the Messiah would be right out of the gate. But to the Jews, a Messiah coming out of Egypt, that's like the last thing they'd ever want to believe, even though the prophet said it. But that's the first thing we see, picture of Jesus. We see Joseph being brought down to Egypt, Jesus brought down to Egypt. That's number one. Number two, we see that both Jesus and Joseph went through a time of great temptation. We didn't read this one, but it's in Genesis 39, verse 10, where it says, you know, it came to pass, she spoke to Joseph day by day, and he hearkened not to her to lie by her, nor to be with her. But what happened to Jesus? Jesus was led up of the Spirit to the wilderness to be tempted of the devil. And just like Jesus, Joseph is sinless. He doesn't go with sin. In fact, interesting part of Joseph's story, all the Bible characters that are big name people like Joseph, Abraham, David, Elijah, they all have sins recorded about them. But interestingly, Joseph, there's no sin recorded in Joseph's life. I think that keeps the picture of Jesus quite maintained perfectly. But both of them, even though they were tempted greatly, did not sin. No record of sin in Joseph's story. I find that interesting. Both were, number three, falsely accused. Joseph in Genesis 39:14, she called the men of her house unto them and said, see, he hath brought in a Hebrew to us to mock us. That's Genesis 39:14. He came unto me to lie with me, and I cried out with a loud voice. That's where Joseph was falsely accused. When was Jesus falsely accused? Now the chief priests and the elders, Matthew 26:59, and all the council sought false witness against Jesus to put him to death. And they did. They lied about him right through their teeth. Jesus did no wrong, but they declared false lies against him. Number four on the list, rejected by brothers who plotted to kill him. This is almost like two for one on this one. Both rejected and then plotting to kill. Of course, Joseph, they rejected him. And four times in our text that I read this morning, it says they hated Joseph. They really hated him, and they really, really hated him, and they really, really, really hated him. That's how bad it was. And they rejected him. We saw that in Genesis 37:18, where it said, and when they saw him afar off, even before he came near unto them, they conspired against him to slay him. Why? Because they rejected and hated him. Jesus, on the other hand, was despised and rejected. Now, when I say brothers, by the way, did you know the brothers of Joseph and the brothers of Jesus are one and the same? You say, Brett, why are you calling them brothers? Because they are. The brothers of Joseph were the 12 tribes of Israel. Literally the fathers of the 12 tribes. So they were the literal brothers. When I say brothers with Jesus, we're talking about the Jews. Jesus was a Jew, and his brothers were the 12 tribes of Israel, the Jews. And in the same way that they rejected Joseph, they rejected Jesus. Matthew 26, 3 through 4. Then assembled together the chief priests, the scribes, the elders of the people to the palace of the high priest who was called Caiaphas and consulted that they might take Jesus by subtlety and kill him. They said, we will not have this man rule over us. Crucify him. He was the stone that was rejected by the builders. Like, the Bible's so full of this rejection type language, ultimately where they would kill Jesus. So rejected by brothers who plotted to kill Jesus. Number five, the brothers were jealous. Both the Jews were jealous of Jesus and the brothers were jealous of Joseph. We see that in these two scriptures, Genesis 37, 4. It says, when his brethren saw that their father loved him more than all his brethren, they hated him and could not speak peaceably unto him. Same thing with Jesus. Jesus was loved by the Father. And it says when they delivered Jesus to Caiaphas to be tried and killed, it says there in Matthew 27, for he, Jesus, knew that for envy they had delivered him. Why were the scribes and Pharisees and the Herodians and all these people jealous or envy of Jesus? It's because of a couple things. God the Father boomed from heaven when Jesus got baptized. This is my beloved son who I'm well pleased. That's pretty good signing off, wouldn't you say? But not only that, the people marveled at Jesus. Oh, he speaks as one having authority, not like the scribes and the Pharisees, but he speaks as one with gracious words, and the people liked Jesus. And they said of Jesus, he doeth all things well. The scribes and Pharisees said, man, we got to get rid of this guy. People love him. And they were envious of him. That's why they took him out. Same thing with the brothers in both stories. They were jealous and envious of him. So, number six. Both were deeply loved by the Father. We read that in 37:3 there with Joseph. Now Israel loved Joseph more than all his children. And I'm going to say that's probably not a healthy thing if you're a parent. You should love all your kids all the same. But it is interesting that Jacob, named Israel here, loved Joseph more. In the same way, we see there in Matthew 3:17, and a voice came from heaven saying, this is my beloved son, in whom I'm well pleased. By the way, for you Bible students that know hermeneutics, which is a way to rightly divide the word of truth, rules of interpretation. But one of the rules is the first mention principle, which is whenever something's first mentioned in the Bible, it always has an extreme important mention. And if you ever look up the word love, what's the first mention of love in the Bible? Well, it's in Genesis 21, where Abraham loved his only begotten son, Isaac, which is interesting because Isaac wasn't his only begotten. But in God's eyes, he was. There's a whole another teaching there. But it says Abraham loved his only begotten son. That's first mention of love in the Bible, a father's love for a son. First mention in the Gospels, Matthew, Mark, Luke, all three of those Gospels, the first mention of love is this verse here in all three of those Gospels when Jesus got baptized and the Lord opens up from heaven saying, this is my beloved son and I'm well pleased. Interesting. In the Gospel of John, though, it's different. It says in Gospel of John, the first mention of love there is, for God so loved the world, John 3:16, that he gave his only begotten son. Do you realize how humbling and how serious and that just makes me want to pause and think about, wow, God loved his only begotten son, and yet he gave his beloved son because he loved the world so much that he gave his son. That's sobering stuff right there. Number six is loved of the Father. Number seven, stripped of their garments, both Joseph and Jesus, and blood was involved. Both had been beaten, if you would, and bloodied. Jesus was, and his garments were bloodied, but both had blood on it, which is interesting. Joseph was stripped of his garments. We read that. Came to us when Joseph was come to his brethren, that they stripped Joseph out of his coat of many colors that was on him. In Jesus' case, they stripped him and put on a scarlet robe and then punched him and said, Hail, King of the Jews. This is a very similar thing, stripped of his garments. And there's a lot of deeper spiritual meaning to that as well if you know your Bible. Number eight, they both had predictions that they made that were mocked. Joseph had the dreams. Jesus made many predictions about himself that people mocked, made fun of. In Joseph's case, it was his dreams that he shared. His brethren said, Shalt thou indeed reign over us? And shalt thou have dominion over us? They hated him for the more because of his dreams. In the same way, Jesus made predictions about himself that people would understand that he is the Messiah, that he is the Son of God, that he, if you kill this body in 3 days, he said, if you destroy this temple and in 3 days, I will raise it up. But did the people receive that? No, the same response. They mocked Jesus. In fact, when Jesus was hanging on the cross, Matthew 27:39, it says, when they that passed by reviled him, wagging their heads and saying, thou that destroyest the temple and buildest it in 3 days, save thyself. If thou be the Son of God, come down from the cross. They mocked his predictions just like they did with Joseph. Man, big one. Well, that's number 8. Number 9 on our list, both were betrayed and both were sold. Joseph was betrayed, of course, by his brethren and sold for 20 pieces of silver. We saw that in Genesis 37:28, that he'd be sold to the Ishmaelites for 20 pieces of silver and brought Joseph into Egypt. Jesus, on the other hand, was betrayed by Judas Iscariot, Matthew 26. Then one of the 12, called Judas Iscariot, went to the chief priests and said to them, what will you give me? And I will deliver him unto you. And they covenanted with them for 30 pieces of silver. Both were betrayed and sold. One for 20 pieces, one for 30 pieces. Now, some of you might say, why there's a difference in dollar amount? The answer, inflation. No, that's not actually true. There's actually a theological reason that people debate. There's several reasons. Some talk about how, of course, Jesus has preeminence over Joseph, so there was a higher amount, which, of course, that's true. There's other numerology, theomatics, some people call it, where numbers in the Bible have great meaning. I don't have time to go over all that today. But both of them were both betrayed and sold for pieces of silver. Number 10 on our list. Both were looked for in the pit, but not found. Both were looked for in the pit, but not found. Genesis 37, when Reuben went to the pit and tried to find him there, in 37:29, Reuben returned unto the pit, and behold, Joseph was not in the pit, and so Reuben then rent his clothes. In Jesus' case, it says that then she ran from the tomb and came to Simon Peter and to the other disciple whom Jesus loved, John, and said unto them, they have taken away the Lord out of the sepulcher, and we know not where they've laid him. Interesting parallel there. Both were looked for, one in a pit, one in a tomb, but when they were looked for, they were not found. Same thing in the story. Number 11, both were placed alongside, or I should say, between two criminals. When Joseph was in prison, he sat between the butler and the baker, the two criminals that were put in prison. Genesis 40, verses 2 and 3, Pharaoh was wroth against two of his officers, against the chief of the butler and the chief of the bakers, and he put them in ward in the house of the captain of the guard and in the prison and place where Joseph was bound. Just like Jesus, when Jesus was crucified, he was between two thieves. It says, when they were come to the place which was called Calvary, they crucified him, and the malefactors, the criminals, one on the right hand and one on the left hand. So it's interesting that there's kind of a parallel, but not only that, do you remember what happened to the two criminals? One criminal was sort of exonerated, and the other criminal was condemned. Do you remember that? With the, that's our point number 12. The redeemed counterpart. In Genesis 40, we find out that he restored the chief butler to his butlership again and gave his cup of Pharaoh into his hand, but he hanged the chief baker as Joseph had interpreted to them. So one was doomed and one was saved. In the same thing with the two malefactors hung next to Jesus, one declared his faith in Christ, the other didn't and continued to mock Christ. So Jesus said unto that one that repented, verily I say unto you, today thou shalt be with me in paradise. Are you guys seeing the parallels here? Number 13. Notice that both interceded on behalf of their brothers. Joseph, I mentioned when Joseph went in to Pharaoh and revealed his family, and Jesus is also one who intercedes for his brothers. Let me show you Joseph in Genesis 47:1. Then Joseph came and told Pharaoh and said, my father, my brethren, and their flocks and their herds and all that they have are come out of the land of Canaan, and behold, they're in the land of Goshen. And this was Joseph getting permission from the king to let his family come on in to Goshen, the land of Egypt. That's where he interceded on behalf of them. Same thing with Jesus in Hebrews chapter 7. Not only did Jesus intercede for his brothers, but for really all of us. Hebrews 7:25. Wherefore he, Jesus, is able to save them to the uttermost that come unto God by him, seeing he ever liveth to make intercession for them. Even as we come to the King of Kings and the Lord of Lords, and we say we want to be accepted, Jesus is the one who brings us to the Father in heaven and lets us in, which is so cool. He intercedes on our behalf. And because of that, obviously, he's a savior. Both Joseph is a savior in some ways, and Jesus is the savior in every way. Joseph is pronounced savior of the world at that time, because remember, the known world was starving, dying. Listen to this, Genesis 41:57, and all the countries came to Egypt to Joseph for to buy corn, because the famine was so sore in all lands. If you were living in the world that day, the known world, you knew where to go. You had to go to one place. One guy had bread enough to save you and to have you be saved from the famine, the death. In the same way, Jesus said in John 6:35, Jesus said to them, I am the bread of life. He that cometh to me shall never hunger. He that believeth on me shall never thirst. And Jesus alone is the one who has the food of life. You can try to find it elsewhere, but you'll die of famine apart from Christ. Number 15. And now is where I'm going to intentionally go to some of my favorite points that have to do with Acts chapter 15. You'll start to see it, hopefully. Check it out. Number 15. Did you remember when Joseph was given a Gentile bride before the 7 years of famine? Well, that happened in Genesis 41. And both were given a Gentile bride, as it turns out. Does anybody know who's the bride of Jesus? The church, the Gentile church, is the bride of Christ. What were the Jews called in their relationship to God in the Old Testament? They were called the wife of God. So the Jews of the Old Testament are called the wife of God. Christian Gentiles in the New Testament are called the bride of Christ. Joseph, when did he get the bride, the Gentile bride? Genesis 41:45. And Pharaoh called Joseph's name Zaphnath-Paneah and gave him a wife, Asenath, the daughter of Potipharah, the priest of On, which was right next to the little town of Off. I just made that up. And Joseph went out over all the land of Egypt. Now he's a married guy. And what is he doing? He's preparing for the famine, for the 7 years of famine. And right before that happens, Pharaoh's so thrilled with the way Joseph has gotten the food together for the 7 years, he gives Joseph a bride. And then suddenly you have this 7 years of famine. Do you remember what's going to happen with Jesus? Well, how do we know Jesus is the bride of, or we're the bride of Christ, Jesus is the bridegroom? Well, there's implications. Like here, husbands, love your wives, even as Christ loved the church and gave himself for it. Like, the relationship that the church has with Christ is a marriage kind of relationship. Listen to what Paul said there in 2 Corinthians 11:2. He said, for I, God says, am a jealous God over you with godly jealousy. For I have espoused you to one husband that I might present you as a chaste virgin to Christ. God is going to present his church, who's been made righteous by the blood of Christ, to be the bride of Christ. Now, for you eschatology people, study of end times and the last days, when was Joseph married to his bride? When did the marriage of Joseph happen? Right before the 7 years of, can I just say it, tribulation. 7 years of tribulation, the 7 years of famine. That's when he got his bride, and they had a big marriage feast there of Joseph and his new wife. When will the church finally be at the wedding feast and the bride of Christ? Well, this is where I believe, right at the before the 7 years of tribulation. There's 7 years coming in the future called the tribulation period. When will the church finally be with his bride? When will Jesus be with his bride? Right at the rapture of the church. And we get to be in the marriage feast of the Lamb. Meanwhile, back on earth, 7 years of tribulation are going to be happening on the world. And guess what? This brings another interesting thing. When will the Jews actually realize that Jesus is the Messiah? Because like in our text, not only the Jews are they rejecting the Gentiles, but they're also saying, we reject Jesus. When will the Jews actually understand that Jesus really was who he was? 3.5 years into the tribulation. It's called an event Daniel talked about, Jesus talked about in Matthew 24, the abomination of desolation. Right in the middle of the 7 years, the Jews are going to realize, oh, he really is the Messiah. And they're going to say, where did you get those wounds, Zechariah the prophet says. And they'll say, I received these wounds in the house of my friends. And the Jews will be blown away that Jesus really is the Messiah that they'd missed for several thousand years, 2,000 years. When's that going to happen? That's still in the future, called tribulation, 7 year period.
1: 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And we'll be continuing this study of an Old Testament picture of the New Testament truth next time on Today's Word. 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All right, Pastor Brett is joining me now. Brett, I know you've been the pastor at Athey Creek Church since 1996, so this is making 30 years for you.
0: Yeah.
1: And this church has grown from a small group meeting at a middle school to now being one of the largest churches in the Pacific Northwest. What do you attribute that growth to?
0: Well, Kurt, I really think that it's because the pastor is so handsome. No. actually, quite the opposite. Yeah. No, I really believe that it's attributed to people are hungry for the Word of God. People have told me, Kurt, that I have a radio face. You'll appreciate that. Yeah. But actually, as it turns out, people are hungry for the Word of God. And I think that that's what's drawing people is they're not as interested in my opinions or me trying to talk about even wonderful topical type things, but what does the Bible really say? And we've just found people are really spiritually starving for that.
1: Oh, that is true. The Bible is so powerful. Thank you, Pastor Brett. Well, if you'd like more information about Athey Creek Church, Today's Word, or Pastor Brett Metter, just go to todayswordradio.com. 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
10: In our secular world, the term servant is a bit of a put-down. 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Servant of the living God. That's one of the finest compliments that could ever be made. In fact, it's the term Jesus uses for himself when he said, "Even the Son of Man did not come to be served, but to serve, and to give his life a ransom for many." The Son of God came with two purposes in mind, to serve and to give. I love the truly servant-hearted. It's so easy to see Christ in them.
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14: Here are the seven things that the Lamb deserves: power and riches and wisdom and strength and honor and glory and blessing.
15: Welcome to In Grace with Jim Scudder, the senior pastor of Quentin Road Baptist Church in suburban Chicago. 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
16: Hi, this is Jim Scudder. Thank you for listening to In Grace today as we continue a message that we started yesterday, seven things the Lamb deserves. And you just heard what those are, Revelation 5:12. And these are things that we need to make sure they're in our prayers, in our worship, that we believe this lion and lamb, this lion of the tribe of Judah, the lamb that was slain before the foundations of the earth, Jesus, both in his humanity and in his deity, his humility and his glory, that we ascribe power and riches and wisdom and strength and honor, glory and blessings to him, not to ourselves, not to animals, not to the creation, but to the Creator. And really, that's the whole point of Revelation. It's revealing Jesus and his glory and what's coming. And one day, all of these problems, all of this rebellion and sin and pain and death and cancer is going to be abolished. Amen. And the lion will sit on the throne forever in Jerusalem. And those that have put their trust in him will share in that ruling and in that worship. So we are excited because In Grace does trips to Israel, and I really think you'll get Israel when you go to Israel. You know, we just wrote a book, The Spiritual War Against Israel, and it's defending biblical Zionism and helping people understand Israel's place in God's prophetic plan. And that book's important, and you should read that. If you haven't got a copy, you can get that on Amazon. It's Kindle is available. Audible should be there soon if it's not there now. The Spiritual War Against Israel. I wrote it. Jim Scudder, along with my colleague Phil Stringer. But going to Israel is, I think, even more important because when you go there, you'll get it. And a lot of people are criticizing Israel and, you know, saying Christians shouldn't support Israel. Well, I believe that's incorrect. I think biblically we should support Israel. And going to Israel, I think, is the best way to do that. You go to Israel, you get it. You see it. You know, people tell you they're apartheid, and you go there and there's like white and brown and black, and you have Arabs serving in the Knesset and Supreme Court. 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Back to Revelation. Chapter 5, these prayers are a sweet fragrance to God. Verse 9, and they sung a new song saying, "Thou art worthy." Oh, I love this music. I love this song. You know what the song of heaven is going to be about? It's about creation and about redemption. "Thou art worthy to take the book and to open the seals thereof, for thou wast slain." You know, denominations have taken the blood, the death of Jesus, the crucifixion of Christ, out of the hymn books.
14: Like that is, why would we do that? Those new songs that churches sing today probably won't make it into the hymnal of heaven. Because the hymnal of heaven talks about the blood and the cross and the lamb that was slain and has redeemed us. And if you want to argue with me, I'm just going to go and read this verse again. Okay? So don't argue with me because I'm just telling you what the Bible says. This is the music of heaven. He's worthy to take the book, to open the seals. Why? Because he was slain and has redeemed us to God by the blood out of every kindred and tongue and people and nation. I'm going to come back to those four things, very important, in a minute. But let me ask you this question, and this is going to impact you today. And I love to talk about something that is going to impact us today. We're reading Revelation. This is a future thing. But where is Jesus today? Where is he right now? Well, we find in Scripture that he's ascended into heaven. Is Jesus a baby in Bethlehem today? He's not. Is Jesus on the cross in Jerusalem or in the tomb in Jerusalem today? No, he is not. He rose again and he ascended. Where is Jesus today? He's at the right hand of the Father who is on the throne. He is in the midst of this throne room scene. And that also tells us that he won. He has conquered the enemy and he is victorious and he's never going to die. He's always going to be alive. Why does that affect me today? Because no matter how bad it is in your life, no matter what the trial that you've gone through, Jesus has suffered worse than you, and he's in charge today. He's in charge today. He's in control today. What seems to be chaotic, he has a plan. And often those trials of your life, God can take and he can make it to where it's better for the trial to have happened for you in the long run. This is hard to understand, and it takes a lot of faith as Christians just to say, look, he's on the throne. He's at the right hand of the Father. Why is it important that he's at the right hand? The right hand was a symbol of authority, of strength, right? If you're going to do something, if you're right-handed, you're going to do it with your right hand. It was a symbol of blessing. When they blessed people, they would bless with the right hand. So we have Jesus at the right hand of the Father. He is in authority. He is in a position of blessing because he is there. No matter how bad it seems in your life, it's going to be okay. Just trust in him. Let him work it out. I'm not saying you just take your hands off the wheel, but I'm saying when you've done everything you can, let him take it from there. And I'm telling you, when you do that, you have a peace that passes understanding. And people watch you and they see that. And they will come to you and they will say, what is the difference in your life? And you'll be able to share with them the one who has brought that peace to your life because he is in heaven. He is on the throne. He's at the right hand of the Father right now. And here in this scene, we find everything is around Jesus. He is at the center of creation. He is at the center of the world, the people of the world. All creation centers in him. And he is worthy. He is worthy. So let us bring our prayers to him. Let our prayers, as it says in Psalm 141, verse 2, be set forth before thee as incense. And may we pray to the Lord and tell him his worth in our life, to ask, petition for others, petition for ourselves in prayer. Then they sang a new song. I love that song in heaven. It's a gospel song about the blood, about the lamb, and it's also a missionary song. You remember how there at the end of our last verse that we read, verse 9, it talked about by thy blood out of every kindred and tongue and people and nation. Let's talk about that for a second. Kindred refers to ancestry. We all have a common ancestor. Isn't that incredible? And then it says tongue. We actually all have a common tongue. You say, well, not really. Well, we don't now, but we did when we were created. We had a common tongue, and I believe in heaven we'll have a common tongue. What will that language be? I don't know. It's probably Hebrew. I don't know. I'd love to be able to speak Hebrew fluently. So we have this gospel, this song that applies to every ancestry, every kindred, every tongue, every language. And it says, and people, that's race. And I don't mean race as in the idea that there's different races, because we know there's one race, but there's different people groups. But we all are from the same race, aren't we? And then it says every nation. Nation is government. So we have all these different ancestries. We have all these different languages. We have all these different people groups. We have all these different governments. But in heaven, it will all be unified. And we'll all be singing with one voice. Why is it a missionary song? Because this lamb was slain for all people. See, the Bible tells us that God loves the world. God so loved the world that he gave his only begotten son. When we were in Shechem in Israel on our filming trip, when we filmed our shows about the conquest of Joshua, we went up to Mount Ebal, which is just on the mountain of Gerizim, looking down onto Shechem, or what they say today as Nablus. And that's where Jesus sat with a woman who was a Samaritan, a woman that was not living morally right. She had had many husbands. The one that she was living with at the time was not her husband. So we know for sure that she was a sinner like me and like you, but Jesus still took time. He went that route just to talk to her. And at that well, that's called Jacob's well, there she was drawing up water, and he asks her for a drink, which was not ever done by a Jewish person. He's showing compassion on her. He's talking to her. And in that conversation, in John chapter 4, verse 13, Jesus answered and said unto her, whosoever drinketh of this water, this is physical H2O from that well there in Shechem, shall thirst again. But whosoever, there it is again, drinketh of the water that I shall give him shall never thirst, but the water I shall give him shall be in him a well of water springing up into everlasting life. Do you remember Jesus is in heaven right now, forever and ever and ever? He's one. Anyone that drinks of him spiritually, you receive him, you believe in him, you trust in him for your eternal life, you have eternal life. And you won't have to worry about that ever again. And that water that's living is available to anybody. Anybody who drinks of that water. This is a song that is a missionary song. Anywhere in the world you go, and we've had many opportunities on our travels to talk to many people. It's incredible. When you get out of your little bubble and you start to get around all the people that God brings into your path, and how open they all seem to be. Don't ever be like so worried. Oh, I can never share my faith. I can never share the gospel. You know what's really fun is when you just start talking to people and being friendly, how easily it opens up to spiritual things. And how the next thing you know, if you're open to it, you're still scared, but you're at least open to it. Lord, I know this is what you want me to do. We know that you died for everyone. We know this living water is available to everyone. So just use me. If you just have that prayer and you're still nervous and you're still scared, and you just have that prayer and you start talking to people a little bit, it's incredible what happens after that. Suddenly, the next thing you know, it's just like this incredible open door, and you're able to share the gospel. Don't ever be afraid to tell someone who is dying and on their way to hell that they can be saved from that and be saved and redeemed by the Lord. You say, what if they make fun of you? Well, they did worse to Jesus, right? So that's not a big deal, even if they do, and usually they don't.
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14: Wherever God has you today, be faithful and give your whole heart to that. Serve the Lord in wherever you're at. And that's going to make a difference in eternity. Why? Because Jesus is at the right hand of Almighty God. He's there now. He's in charge. He's ruling and he's reigning, and we will be kings and priests with him. Verse 11, and I behold and heard the voice of many angels round about the throne and beasts and elders, and the number of them was 10,000 times 10,000. That's 100 million and thousands upon thousands of angels. Now the scene really opened up, didn't it? We have the throne, we have the four beasts, we have the 24 elders. Now we have the angels, the choirs of heaven, and perhaps that will be the most incredible thing you've ever heard. And they said with a loud voice, worthy is the Lamb that was slain to receive. And here are the seven things that the Lamb deserves. He deserves every one of these: power and riches and wisdom and strength and honor and glory and blessing. Those seven creatures that we saw in Alaska were incredible. But these seven things Jesus deserves because he created those creatures and thousands of others. But the greatest work that Jesus did was dying for our sins on a cross, because he became sin for us. He took the nail scars upon his hands, and he has those scars today. There was a woman who was dying in a hospital. She had grown up Roman Catholic. She had been baptized Roman Catholic. And so as she was dying, she was in agony. And her agony wasn't just physical. Her agony was also spiritual, because she knew that she was a sinner. She knew that she had done bad things, as all of us have. We've all lied. We've all hated sometimes. We've all not done the things we should have done. If you think you're a pretty good person, what you really need to do is start examining yourself and let God show you what we really are. We are nothing but vile sinners. And this lady knew that, and she was in agony and she was in despair. And there was a sweet-faced nun that came by, and she explained that she needed to see a priest before she died. So the nun went off to find the priest. Before the priest could get to her, another lady came by that knew Jesus Christ, had accepted the free gift, and that lady started to explain to this poor dying lady that there is a Savior, that there is one who created us, there is one who died for us on a cross. He was nailed to the cross. He still has those scars. His blood was poured out, and she heard for the first time in her life this glorious message of salvation, of trusting, of putting our faith in Jesus as our only hope. And at that very moment, she realized that she was going to do this, and she put her trust in Jesus Christ. And as she lay there, her agony turned into rejoicing. Her sorrow turned into hope, because now she's still dying, but now she knows for sure she's on her way to heaven. Well, the Christian lady left, and shortly after that, the priest came. And the lady that had been in such agony was now joyful, and the priest couldn't understand it, but he said, ma'am, because you're dying, I want you to really make a good confession and make sure it's really, really good. And I'm not against Catholics at all, okay? From what I'm telling you, I'm just telling you, what does the Bible say, okay? So he says, you really need to make the confession good, and then I will absolve you of your sin, and I will give you the last rites. And the woman on the bed said, before you do that, Father, could you show me your hand? He said, ma'am, you're near death. We don't have a lot of time. You need to confess your sins to me so I could absolve you and that you can get the last rites. The lady said, Father, respectfully, I need to see your hand. So mostly to humor her, he offered her his hand. And she looked and she says, sir, your hand has no scar. The one who died for me and paid for my sins has scars on his hands. Because Jesus died for you, put your trust in him. It's as if he's holding his nail-scarred hands out to you, and you can hold on to that by faith. You say, well, what if I let go? What if I disappoint the Lord? You know what? We are going to disappoint the Lord in our life after salvation. But you know what? Salvation is eternal. When you drink of that living water, you have eternal life. And you might let go, but he still has you. Isn't that a glorious thing? By the way, that's how the Bible ends. It says, every creature which is in heaven, verse 13 in Revelation 5, on the earth and under the earth, such as are in the sea and all that are in them, I heard saying, blessing and honor and glory and power be unto him that sitteth upon the throne and unto the Lamb forever and ever. It's a glorious truth to know that he is there. He has paid for your sins on a cross. And then verse 14, the four beasts said, what did they say? Amen. You know, it's okay to say amen in church. You know what amen means? It means that you agree. Not with the pastor, but with God. Okay? If something the pastor says is true in the scripture, it's okay to say amen. It's actually a real encouragement to the preacher. It really is. And there's nothing wrong with it. It's saying amen. What you're saying is it's true. It's true. You are agreeing. And we see amen throughout scripture. We see amen right here. Amen. And the 24 elders fell down and worshiped him that liveth forever and ever. The Lamb deserves your worship forever and ever. Let's start today. Have you ever received the gift of eternal life? It's free. We all have sin. We've all sinned and come short of the glory of God. I shared this on a cruise ship. And there were more than just our group. We had visitors come to our service. And I said, we all have sin, and this is God. He's perfect. Our sin separates us from him. What are we going to do? The Bible talks a lot about hell, and we talked about heaven today. And we're going to talk about hell in Revelation. It's in there, and it's bad. You don't want to go to hell, but that's the place. That's the destination of sinners. That's what we deserve. That was created for the devil. And if you reject God's love, that's the only place left. He said, I don't want to go there. Well, here's the good news. Jesus, the Son of God, came and died and paid for our sins on a cross. And if you'll receive that by faith, you'll have eternal life. And that's available to you or anyone that's listening to my voice right now, because the gospel is available to everybody in the world. God loves you. Jesus died for you. If you'll just trust in him, believe in him, you will not perish, but have everlasting life. My friend, that's the greatest news in the entire world. And I hope that you have received that gift. If you haven't, trust the Lord Jesus today.
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23: Hi, I'm Johnny Erickson Tata. 12-year-old Maddie uses a wheelchair and has lots of social and sensory issues. Simple things like getting a haircut is positively overwhelming for mom and dad. Maddie is deathly afraid of scissors. Just getting her bangs trimmed can be a three-hour struggle. Well, at Family Retreat, it was a different story. Brittany had come to volunteer her skills as a professional hairstylist. She offered to cut Maddie's hair, but her parents were a little skeptical. Brittany, however, was undaunted. She got three other volunteers to help, with one of them holding an iPad in front of Maddie so she could see her favorite movie. In no time flat, that 12-year-old had a beautiful new haircut, and Maddie loved it. Friend, there are all kinds of ways to volunteer your skills at a Johnny and Friends family retreat. So, come and serve. 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
1: 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And that's what led her to Mercy Ships. As she served on board our hospital ship, along

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6: So he knew that his hour was come, that he should depart out of this world unto the Father. Having loved his own, that's referring to the apostles, having loved his own which were in the world, he loved them to the end. It was easy to love them. Well, probably not so easy with all their flaws and faults. But it was a lot easier to love them while he walked with them and fed them and they ate together and they supported each other. But now to love them meant that he was going to be denied by them. He was going to be, somebody was going to be a traitor against him. And he was going to have to go to the cross alone. Peter, who was so close to him, would deny him 3 times. But you know, it says here, he loved them specifically, them uniquely, to the end. His love took him all the way to the cross to die for them. He loved them to the end. And supper being ended, the devil having now put into the heart of Judas Iscariot, Simon's son, to betray him, Jesus, knowing that the Father had given all things into his hands, first the cross, then the glory, and that he was come from God and went to God, Christ knew his legitimate, his true identity. He rises from supper. This is great. He knows who he is. Who is he? He is God, the creator and sustainer of this universe. He is the word that was used to bring everything into existence. He is God, possessing all of the attributes of deity. He knew who he was. He knew where he was going, and he knew what he came to do. He rises from supper. He knew he was come from God and went to God. He rises from supper as God, as the creator of this universe. And he lays aside his garments, and he takes a towel, and he girded himself. After that, he took a basin, and he put water in it, and he began to wash the disciples' feet. Now there's meekness for you. There's true service. There's true gentleness and kindness on his part. He knew who he was. He knew where he came from. He knew where he was going. He is God. And there's 12 men with all their faults and with all their flaws, with dirty, filthy feet. These were not apostles. The apostles, first of all, didn't know he was going to do this. So they didn't go home and wash their feet and say, when he washes my feet, I'm going to be sure that, you know, they're all polished and all clean and they don't smell and, you know, all the dirt from the road nothing like that. They're dirty. They didn't have paved roads. Their feet were dirty, smelly. And Christ gets down. He takes water and he takes a towel and he gently, warmly, kindly begins to wash their feet. Now, not only was it apostles that were flawed and full of faults, you know who else was there? Judas Iscariot. The one who would sell him out for 30 pieces of silver. That greedy, wicked man that would betray him. And that would be the human cause for him to be arrested and taken out and beaten and crucified. And Christ washes his feet just like he washed the feet of the others. After he had poured water into a basin and began to wash the disciples' feet and to wipe them with the towel wherewith he was girded. And then he came to Simon Peter. Peter, he had a problem.

0: problem with speaking before he thought. Other Peters have the same problem. I'm thinking of that one, not this one. All right. Then comes he to Simon Peter, and Peter said unto him, Lord, you're going to wash my feet? Then answered and said Jesus unto him, what I do, you don't now know, Peter, but you'll know hereafter what I'm doing. Peter said unto him, you will never wash my feet. Jesus answered him, if I don't wash you, you've no part with me. Simon Peter said unto him, Lord, well, if that's the case, not just my feet, just give me a bath. Just take care of the whole body, but also my hands and my head. Jesus said to him, he that is washed doesn't need to be washed completely, just his feet. Just what gets dirty as you're serving. But the rest is you're already clean, Peter. Spiritual truth. But it's clean every whit, in every way, and you are clean. Ye are all clean. You 11 are clean, because it's except one. One of you is not clean. For he knew who should betray him. Therefore he said, you are not all clean. So after he had washed their feet and had taken his garments, and he sat down again, he said unto them, do you know what I've done to you? Do you know the lesson in this? Do you know what this meant? You call me master and Lord. And you're right. That's who I am. Master and Lord. You know who I am. You know that I'm the Christ, the Son of the living God. And you're right. If I then, your Lord and your master, if I, as God, as the anointed one of God, if I have washed your feet, you also ought to wash one another's feet. What I have done as God, as Lord and Master, you ought to do for each other. You ought to serve each other. You ought to treat each other with humility and meekness and gentleness and kindness. Because that's what grace is all about. For I've given you an example that you should do as I have done to you. As a way of life, you should serve each other. He wasn't instituting an ordinance here, a foot washing ordinance. You miss the whole point when you make this an ordinance or a worship service. It's a way of life, guys. I've done this to you as your master and Lord. You ought to do this for each other on an ongoing basis as a way of life. Verily, verily, I say unto you, the servant is not greater than his Lord. There's the answer. You are the apostles that have been entrusted with spiritual truth and with leadership in the 12 tribes of Israel. And as such, you're not here to lord it over people and to dictate to them. You're here to serve them. Verily, verily, I say unto you, the servant is not greater than his Lord, neither he that is sent greater than he that sent him. If you know these things, happy are you if you do them. Now go back to the Apostle Paul in 2 Corinthians chapter 10. Where he says, now I, Paul, myself beseech you by the meekness and gentleness of Christ. How tender. Paul said earlier to them, I'm appealing to you as my little children, as my children. As a father appeals to his children lovingly, gently, forcefully, for their benefit. When the Apostle Paul had written to the Romans, he had given them all this sound doctrine. And now he says in chapter 12, I beseech you, therefore, brethren, by the mercies of God, by all that God has done for you, by this new position that he has given you in Christ, by the fact that you have been now predestinated to become conformed to his image, the fact that now he has given you all things, he has made you more than conquerors. He has taken you from salvation to glorification. There's no interruption. There's no stopping. Your destination is secure and it's forever. God has done all of that for you. He has shown you mercy like you wouldn't believe, like you don't deserve. And by these mercies, I call you alongside. I urge you. The logical service of worship for you in gratitude for all he's done for you is to present your bodies as a living sacrifice. Present your bodies a living sacrifice. Stop being conformed to this world. Be transformed by the renewing of your mind. by the meekness and gentleness of Christ, by all the mercies that he has given you. He says, who in presence, 2 Corinthians 10:1, who in presence am base among you. I'm of low degree, I'm groveling in your presence, but being absent am bold, I'm courageous toward you. When he went to see them, just a tenderness, a kindness, a gentleness. When he wrote to them, he said, I got to write to them. I got to be blunt. I've got to be honest. I've got to be open. I've got to be realistic with them for their benefit. I'm base among you in presence. When I'm absent, I'm bold toward you. But I beseech you that I may not be bold when I'm present. I'm writing you letters. Respond positively to my teaching, to my letters, to my appeal to you. So that when I'm present with that confidence wherewith I think to be bold against some which think of us as if we walked according to the flesh, there are some who are saying things about us, Paul specifically, Barnabas, Silas, those who traveled with the Apostle Paul, saying what they're saying about us is not true. They're saying things that are false. They're trying to discredit our ministry and our message. Paul has a unique authority as the apostle of the Gentiles, as the household manager of the body of Christ. They were fighting that. They were fighting that. And they were discrediting his ministry and his message. I beseech you, verse 2, that I may not be bold when I'm present with that confidence, wherewith I think to be bold against some, the Judaizers and the legalizers who come and try to teach you things that are not for you, that are not specifically addressed to you. They think of us as if we walked according to the flesh. They think you're just selfish in what you're doing, Paul. Paul came and he started teaching something that was revolutionary, something that was completely different than all that they had heard before. They had heard from the 12 apostles that the kingdom was at hand. They had heard from the Lord Jesus Christ, from the 12 apostles, that they needed to strictly adhere to law keeping. They were taught by Christ and the apostles that if you do this, you'll be blessed. If you don't, God's curses are going to be upon you. There are going to be physical consequences to you if you don't do this. You're going to be sick. Your land is not going to bear fruit. All kinds of consequences. And you need to observe the Sabbath. It's a holy day. And you need to give to a tenth. You need to give a tithe. And all of the things that the 12 taught. And now the Apostle Paul comes teaching something totally different. Addressing the body of Christ differently. God is not now dealing with the world and with the body of Christ in judgment or in harshness or with law keeping. He's dealing with us as Paul begins every one of his letters in grace and peace. And that's the way God now comes to us. One day that's going to end, but for now, God is dealing with us in grace and peace. So these 12, or these people that were coming from Jerusalem, the Judaizers and the legalizers that were coming into Corinth, they were saying, you know, first of all, Paul, he doesn't come with letters of commendation from the 12 or from the letters of Judea. We do. Here. We're coming. Here it is in writing. They sent us. We have letters of commendation. So what? What does that matter? So because we come with letters of commendation from Judea and from what we call the legalizers and the Judaizers, they thought that they were predominant and they had the preeminence in teaching and in having spiritual influence over the Corinthians. And Paul says, no, that's not true. You're damaging these people by your teaching. You are building this building with wood, hay, and stubble, bringing teaching that doesn't belong to the body of Christ. It's not the way they should order their lives. They were saying, look, Paul, you're acting in the flesh. You're being a selfish man here. You're teaching them stuff that you shouldn't be teaching them. And that's been the battle for 2,000 years in the church. Yes, there's a recognition for Paul's epistles, but there's a mixing in with everything the apostles taught and everything the prophets taught. And it's a big mass of confusion in the church. There's no clarity. the trumpet is not being sound clearly so that people know what to do and how to respond. It's all messy. It's all confusion, and you could rightly say it's contradictory in many ways. No, there's clarity in the trumpet that is being sound today. We know what to do, we know what battle we're in, and we know the provisions that God has made for this battle. And Paul goes into that in 2 Corinthians chapter 10. God has something different for the body of Christ, thankfully, because we are living in a wonderful, wonderful day where it's not about law keeping. It's not about conditional blessing. Oh, how they suffered under conditional blessing because they couldn't meet the conditions. How they suffered under a performance system because they couldn't perform. We nor our fathers could keep it, they said. Just couldn't do it. But now we've been given the resources, all of the provisions of God's grace, and we've been given all blessings. God has nothing else to give because He's given us everything and all. And out of gratitude for His grace and His mercy, for all that He's done already, we serve Him and we live and serve each other and live for Him and for each other. So the Apostle Paul had a problem. And the people of Corinth had a problem with these people that came to discredit Paul's ministry. They said, look, you're walking after the flesh. You're not walking in the Spirit. What you're teaching is not spiritually accurate, spiritually correct. And the moment that we begin to say that Paul is our apostle, he is the apostle for the body of Christ, he's the household manager of the body of Christ, all kinds of resistance breaks out, unfortunately, to the detriment of those who reject his unique apostleship and his unique message to the body of Christ. It's a different way of life. It's a different provision that God has given to us. And Paul appeals to them very gently. You see, religion elevates men. Grace does not. Grace elevates Christ. Gives thanksgiving and glory to God. Never elevates men. That was a problem at Corinth. They were elevating men. They said, I'm of Paul. I'm of Apollos. I'm of Cephas. I'm of Christ. Paul says, you know, you're carnal. You are fleshly doing that. So the Apostle Paul says, no, that's not the way you're supposed to do it. Men are elevated to this day who live in luxury at the expense of those that give sacrificially by those who even devour widows' houses. How dare people discredit the unique ministry and message of the Apostle Paul? It's to their own damage. Because once we grab a hold, once the light goes on, once our eyes are open to the fact that there's something very special and unique about the body of Christ and about the scripture that's been given to the body of Christ. Oh, the freedom, the liberty, the joy that comes from knowing that and living accordingly. Now, Paul says, he talks about the nature, the true nature of our battles. Verses 3 through 5, he said, think of us as if we walked according to the flesh. He said, though we walk in the flesh, that is, though we walk in this human body, our battles are not in the flesh. Our battles are not fought with fleshly means. For the weapons of our warfare are not carnal, but mighty through God, to the pulling down of strongholds, casting down imaginations, and every high thing that exalts itself against the knowledge of God, and bringing into captivity every thought to the obedience of Christ. The true nature of our battles. First of all, our battles are not physical, but spiritual. Our battles are not physical, but spiritual. Can't say that necessarily about the nation of Israel. They had spiritual battles, but they had a lot of physical battles. Walking through the wilderness for 40 years, going into the land, they had physical enemies. No, our battles are in a different dimension. Our battles are not physical, but spiritual. The battles, the true battles that you and I face in life are spiritual battles. They're the battles for the mind. They're the battles for the heart. They're the battles for your will. They're the battles for your emotions. And they're spiritual in nature. That's what Paul says here. For though we walk in the flesh, we do not war after the flesh. Not only are our battles not physical but spiritually, secondly, Paul says, our weapons are not physical but spiritual. That's great. Because if our battles were spiritual and our weapons were physical, we'd be in deep trouble. No, God has given us spiritual weapons for spiritual battles, and weapons that are strong, weapons that are mighty through God. So he says in verse 4, for the weapons of our battle, the weapons of our warfare are not carnal. They're not physical weapons. You don't fight these battles with your physical resources and your physical means. It's only through the provisions that God has given us, the spiritual provisions that we have from God. Then he says, thirdly, that our weapons, being from God, are all powerful. So we have spiritual battles, not physical. We have spiritual weapons for this warfare, not physical. And these weapons can do the job. There's no excuse for you and for me to live defeated lives, because we've been provided weapons for our warfare that are mighty through God. Not your resources, God's resources given for you. Verse 4, for the weapons of our warfare are not carnal, but are mighty through God. Mighty through God. To the pulling down of strongholds. That is the destruction, the complete destruction of, the picture here is of fortresses that are built against you. And the weapons that God has given us can destroy those fortresses, can tear them down. There's no need to be defeated in life as a Christian. The reason I'm defeated in my life as a Christian is because of my choices. The bad choices I make. The fact that I choose not to avail myself of the provisions that God has made for me, the spiritual weapons for spiritual warfare. And I try to fight those carnally. Can't do it. Because you and I don't have the means by which to fight spiritual battles in the flesh. We have them as they are mighty through God. To the pulling down of any fortresses, anything that comes up against you. If you are facing a battle that seems unsurmountable because of this huge fortress that is in front of you, God says, these weapons are mighty through God to the tearing down of these very fortresses. Never lose sight of the power that God has given you and me to fight the spiritual battles of life. Paul said it in Romans chapter 8. He said, we are more than conquerors through him that loved us. You and I are more than conquerors. We are unconquerable in our standing with Christ and as we avail ourselves of the weapons that God has provided for us. And so our weapons, being from God, are all powerful. The fourth lesson here that Paul gives us is that in our spiritual battle, we must actively reject all wrong doctrine and reasonings. Look at it. For the weapons of our warfare are not carnal, but mighty through God, to the pulling down of strongholds, casting down. That's kind of the same thing that Paul said, pulling down, casting down, destroying imaginations, reasonings, wrong doctrine that is hostile to God. Tear it down. Casting down wrong reasonings, imaginations, and every high thing that exalts itself against the knowledge of God. And so we need to tear those things down. And so when we teach Paul's epistles as that truth that is directly addressed to the body of Christ, and it's about us, and those are the provisions that God has made for us, we're tearing down those things that the church and Christendom has built up, which are fortresses that are hostile to God, wrong doctrine, and we must reject it. Actively reject all wrong doctrine and all fleshly reasoning. Reasonings that are hostile to the Christian faith, as revealed to us by the Apostle Paul. We cannot be, you cannot be passive about doctrine. You do it to your own hurt. You do it to your own damage. You must be actively rejecting doctrine that is not to the body of Christ and about the body of Christ. It's no small thing. And this is what the Apostle Paul is doing here in 2 Corinthians chapter 10, because there were those that were coming from the outside. Those, they may have been well-meaning, and they were certainly using Scripture, but they were wrongly dividing the word of truth. They were taking Scripture that didn't apply, directly to the Corinthians, and they were trying to convince them to believe certain things that weren't true for them, to live according to certain things that were not true for them. And they were saying, look, what the Apostle Paul is teaching, it's all fleshly. They were discrediting his ministry and his message. And that's going on today. At best, the church incorporates Paul's teaching with the teaching to Israel. And it creates a mess. It creates confusion and great defeat. Finally, the final lesson here is that in our spiritual battle, we must take captive every thought to obey and comply with Christ's revealed truth to us. Verse 5, casting down imaginations, that's the thing that we need to do. Tear down the fortresses, the wrong reasonings, that's the negative, but the positive. And every high thing that exalts itself against the knowledge of God. And positively, we need to bring every thought into captivity to obey Christ and His revealed truth to the body of Christ. That's what we need to bring every thought captive to. The body of truth, the doctrine that has been given to us as members of the body of Christ.
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12: With SRN News, I'm Jason Walker. Massive floodwaters claiming the lives of more than 200 people in China, Nepal, and Tibet. As many as 2,000 more are missing, and authorities say the death toll likely to climb dramatically. Authorities in Pakistan say they now know what caused that hospital nursery fire, saying it was triggered by an exploding air conditioner. 14 babies were killed. One infant was rescued. A setback for a major player in the tech industry. Meta has agreed to fork over nearly $18 billion and also add stronger child safety measures to its Facebook and Instagram platforms. That's part of the legal settlement. The deal settles the claims for 48 states and a few U.S. territories to boot. SRN News.
11: Your AM 1160 weather forecast. Overnight will be partly cloudy with a low of 65. Tomorrow, expect mostly sunny skies with a high of 81. Tomorrow night will be mainly clear, providing good viewing conditions for the lunar eclipse with a low of 64. On Friday, anticipate partly sunny skies and pleasant weather with a high of 80. I'm meteorologist Jason Caterina on AM 1160. 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
15: Near the end of the Revolutionary War, George Washington received a letter from one of his own officers. Colonel Louis Nicola suggested that America might be better served by a monarchy, with Washington himself as king. Washington firmly rejected the idea. He had spent years leading Americans in a fight for independence from a monarchy. He would not see that victory end with America creating a king of its own. He understood that the cause of the revolution was greater than any one man. His example reminds us that power can be offered, earned, or taken, but character determines whether we use it for ourselves or remain faithful to something greater.
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22: 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Miss Cranky. Are you always known for being the negative person? 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

0: can brighten our day with just a smile or a kind word. Others seem to steal the sunshine and rain on our parade. Isn't it interesting that other people have that kind of influence on us? Today on A New Beginning, Pastor Greg Laurie points out we should take that to heart and learn to have a positive influence on others. It's not that hard to do, and the rewards are wonderful. You've joined us for a study in the book of Acts that Pastor Greg has called The Upside Down Life.
1: Turn in your Bibles to Acts chapter 11. Acts chapter 11, in the title of the message is How to Be an Encourager. Encouragement really matters. And that's something that we all need in life. In fact, I read an interesting thing about two doctors who wrote an article called The Most Dangerous Word in the World. They wrote, quote, if you were to put yourself in an MRI scanner and take a video of your brain and flash the word no for less than 1 second, there would be a sudden release of dozens of stress-releasing hormones and neurotransmitters. The doctors continue to say these chemicals immediately interrupt the normal function of your brain, impairing logic, reason, and communication. Just flashing the word no. But then they went on to say, but positive words like peace and love alter the expression of genes, strengthening areas in our frontal lobes, promoting the brain's cognitive functioning. So it reminds us that words really matter. What you say to people really matters. What you hear from people really matters. Abraham Lincoln, the president of the United States, needed encouragement. He was really attacked in the media of his day. And after he was tragically assassinated in the Ford Theater, they found his personal belongings. And among his items that he carried with him, a little pocket watch and some other things, they found a little folded up newspaper article from some paper some time ago. And it simply had these words written on it that President Abraham Lincoln is one of the greatest statesmen of our time. And when Lincoln would get discouraged, he'd take out that little piece of paper and read it again for a little word of encouragement. Proverbs 25:11 says, the right word at the right time is like precious gold set in silver. So I want to encourage you. And we need to encourage one another as Christians. 1 Thessalonians 5:11 says, encourage each other and build each other up. It does not say discourage each other and tear each other down. And that's what some people do. No, encourage each other. Then in Hebrews 10:24, we're told, let us consider how we may spur one another on toward love and good deeds, not giving up meeting together as a habit of some is, but rather encouraging one another, and so much more as we see the day of the Lord approaching. We can all use some encouragement. Let me share some verses that may address what you're facing in the moment. You might say, I'm a failure. I'll never change. I'll always be the way that I am. The Bible says you can do all things through Christ who strengthens you. Believe what the Bible says, not what your emotions say. That's Philippians 4:13. You might say, well, I'm afraid of the future. But God says in Deuteronomy 31:6, be strong and courageous. Don't be afraid or live in dread of them. For the Lord your God goes with you. He will not leave you or forsake you. You might say, well, I can't go on another day. I can't handle what I'm going through, this hardship, this illness, whatever it is you're facing. And I'm reminded of the words of the Lord to the Apostle Paul as he talked about his affliction that he described as a thorn in the flesh. The Lord said, my grace is all you need. He'll get you through what you're going through. You say, but I have no future. I've given up on living. I have no hope. Psalm 38:15 says, you, O Lord, are my hope. You will hear my prayer. Psalm 135 says, I'm counting on you, Lord. I'm counting on you. I put my hope in your word. Don't put your hope in your circumstances. Don't put your hope in your money. Don't put your hope in people. Put your hope in Christ and trust the word of God. And I can't talk about hope without quoting Jeremiah 29:11, where the Lord says, I know the thoughts that I think toward you, says the Lord, thoughts of peace, not of evil, to give you a future and a hope. Okay, so I want to talk about a guy in the book of Acts that was known for encouraging others. Actually, his given name was Joseph, but he was given a nickname. And his nickname was Barnabas, which means the son of encouragement, or another way to translate it, he was known basically as Mr. Encouragement. Mr. Encouragement. I love that. I mean, is there someone you know that you could literally describe as Mr. or Miss Encouragement? That's who Barnabas was. He always had a word of encouragement for someone else. Now, if you were to be summed up in one word, what will we call you? Mr. Happiness. Miss Critical. Mr. Cranky. Miss Bible. I don't know. But something to sum you up. Well, Barnabas was Mr. Encouragement. Or are you Debbie Downer? Or Bobby Buzzkill? Right? Who are you? Are you always known for being the negative person? Always having the critical word? Or are you known for being the positive person, always having the encouraging word? Now, let me say, you know, to balance this, that there is a place for criticism. There is a place for a reality check, right? That's why opposites are often drawn together in marriage. Because you'll find someone that you're attracted to, but often they'll be your very opposite in the way you approach life. I know that's certainly true of my wife and myself, and it may be true of others I'm talking to right now. But it is important, if you love someone, to tell them the truth, right? Because the Bible says, faithful are the wounds of a friend, but the kisses of an enemy are deceitful. Open rebuke is better than secret love. So sometimes as a way of showing my love, I will say a critical thing, but I'll say it in the right way. I mean, if you're known for encouragement and compliments and affirmation, then when you bring your word of criticism, it will be received. But if you're known for negativity, hypercriticism, and meanness, when you come with another criticism, which may in a sense even be valid, it will not be received because you're Mr. or Miss Negativity. Instead, we want to be Mr. or Miss Encouragement, just like Barnabas.
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0: 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And for more information about Pastor Greg's book, As It Is in Heaven, go to harvest.org. 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
1: So Barnabas pops up in the book of Acts, and he steps in at a critical time in the life of the Apostle Paul. Before he was the Apostle Paul, when he was still Saul, the notorious Christian killer, the man who hunted down followers of Jesus Christ, the man who met Christ on the road to Damascus. The problem was a lot of people weren't buying it. They weren't believing that Saul was actually now a Christian. I mean, I don't even know what the modern equivalent of that would be. Maybe it would be Alice Cooper. You know, I've gotten to know him a little bit, and I've interviewed him. We've hung out some. And I mentioned this to people, or we post these things online, and people say, he's not a Christian. He's evil. Well, he did used to be evil. He did used to be a rock star, living a rock star depraved life by his own admission, and a drug addict and everything else. But God got hold of him and changed him. But some Christians are just unwilling to accept that's even a possibility. This is the same thing that Saul was dealing with. No one believed he was really a Christian. Enter Barnabas. Enter Mr. Encouragement. Barnabas says, oh, you're a believer for sure. I've talked to you. I know your conversion is real. That brings me to point number one. An encourager sees the potential in others and cheers them on. An encourager sees the potential in others and cheers them on. So Barnabas, Mr. Encouragement, takes Saul of Tarsus under his wing and encourages him. And he even says, let's go on the road together. Let's go share the gospel together. So Barnabas is helping Saul. He's discipling Saul. He's teaching Saul later to become Paul. He sees the potential. Acts chapter 9, verse 26. Go back a few verses, chapters. When Saul arrived in Jerusalem, he tried to meet with the believers, but they were all afraid of him, and they did not believe that he had truly become a believer. Then Barnabas brought him to the apostles and told them, Saul had seen the Lord on the road to Damascus, and the Lord had spoken to Saul, and he told them that Saul had preached boldly in the name of Jesus. I love that. So Barnabas takes his credibility, and he had a lot of it. He was loved by everybody, and he put it on the line for the newly converted Saul and said, listen, I'm vouching for this guy. He's a real Christian. And that's something that we all need in life. We need a Barnabas. Or you need to be a Barnabas. Let me say that again. We all need a Barnabas or an encourager. Or we need to be a Barnabas encouraging others. Because sometimes people don't believe you're really converted. After I became a Christian, the funny thing is I grew my hair and beard out after I was converted. Prior to that, I had longish hair, but then I became like a hippie type looking guy. And so I was attending Calvary Chapel where there are a lot of people that look like me. And I decided to go to another church one Sunday, a very conservative church. And I walked in and they were just ending their first service. They had the choir and the preacher was in a suit and tie, and all the men were in suit and ties. They were dressed very nicely, and they had the pipe organ and all that. But I heard the tail end of the first message and I thought, that's a good message. I'm looking forward to listening to it. So I come walking in my bell bottoms, my hippie shirt, and my long hair and my beard, and I take a seat. Everyone literally is staring at me. I mean, everyone staring at me. Okay, I guess they don't have many people that look like me here. Then the preacher gets up for the second service, and I notice the message is different this time. It's evangelistic. And at the end, he is saying, there's somebody here that needs Jesus, someone who is lost. They're probably on drugs. And I notice he's looking right at me. And I'm thinking, oh, man, this preacher thinks a sinner is here. Well, I am a sinner, but I'm converted now. And I'm literally listening to him, and I have my Bible, and I'm sort of pushing it up, like, look, I'm a Christian. Stop. He keeps preaching. Then we're going to invite you to come to Christ. The choir starts singing, just as I am. And he's looking at me. I'm not exaggerating. Everyone's looking at me. Finally, the preacher, I'm not making this up, gets up from behind his pulpit, walks down the stairs, walks right over to me and says, are you saved? I said, yes, I am. He looked very disappointed. I wasted an entire evangelistic message on this guy. Then he said, are you baptized? Yes, I am. Then he says, are you coming to the church picnic? I don't know. And then, so the service ends and literally 20 people or more ask me three questions, the same three questions. Are you saved? Yes, I am. Have you been baptized? Yes, I have. Are you coming to the church picnic? No. I don't want to be with you people any longer. You're a little weird. I needed someone to help me in that time in between after my conversion, because it's really easy to fall back into your old life and get pulled back by your old friends, right? You know what I'm talking about? And then you're doing the old things again. And I was a new Christian. I wasn't raised in the church. I didn't understand their lingo or vocabulary. And I went to this little Bible study in my high school campus after I was a Christian. And the guy they brought in that week was a little different. And I felt very uncomfortable. I thought, I don't know if I really want to hang around these people, but I'm not really comfortable around my old friends anymore. Maybe I'll just sort of be a solo Christian. I'm telling you, I could have fallen through the cracks so easily. But thank God some guy who was my Barnabas came up to me. His name was Mark. And he said, "Hi, your name is Greg, isn't it?" Yeah, it is. "I saw you accept Christ the other day at the Bible study at lunchtime." I said, "Yeah," it's kind of even defensive. "Yeah?" He goes, "That's great. Okay." He goes, "You want to come to church with me?" I said, "No, thank you. No, I want you to come to church with me. No, I don't want to go to church with you." "No, really, you got to come with me. I don't want to come with you." He says, "Where do you live?" "No, I don't want you to come." Next thing I know, he's at my house. He picks me up. He drives me to church. I love this guy. He was so persistent. And that was Calvary Chapel in the middle of the Jesus movement. I walked into a spiritual awakening and I didn't even know it. And I walk into this building and it's filled with people. All this excitement, so many younger people as well, older folks too. And I was a little overwhelmed by all this love, and I actually didn't want to be there. And I was hoping I could just leave, and because there were no seats, and someone in the front row waved, Greg, they're from my high school. "We have a seat for you." So I walk, I take a seat in the front row, and out walks Chuck Smith. And I heard the Bible presented in a way for the first time that I understood. And then they couldn't keep me away from the place because I just wanted to grow and learn more. Listen, we're all called to be a Barnabas. Some people want to be the Billy Graham, or they want to be the Apostle Paul. Someone's got to be the Barnabas, working behind the scenes, because that person you're discipling, that person you're encouraging, may go on to change the world. And your words matter, and your encouragement matters.

0: Important insight today on how we can step up and be a source of good reassurance in someone else's life. Pastor Greg Laurie with counsel from our study series in the book of Acts here on A New Beginning, a series called The Upside Down Life. Well, Pastor Greg, as you've been speaking, maybe there's somebody listening who's really enjoyed hearing your story of your early days as a believer, and it's become apparent that they don't have a story of their own. They've never really come to the Lord and made things right with Him.
1: Yeah.
0: What can they do to fix that?
1: What I would say is He's only a prayer away, which means if you will call upon the name of the Lord right now through prayer, He will hear your prayer and answer your prayer. Listen, if you want Jesus Christ to come into your life, if you want Him to forgive you of your sin, if you want to know that you'll go to heaven when you die, just pray this prayer right now after me. Just pray, Lord Jesus, I know that I'm a sinner, but I know that You're the Savior who died on the cross for my sin and rose again from the dead. I turn from my sin now, and I choose to follow You from this moment forward as my Savior and Lord, as my God and my friend. In Jesus' name I pray. Amen.
0: Amen. 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You know, Pastor Greg, there are times when we have the privilege of praying with someone to accept Christ.
1: Yes.
0: And when that happens, you know, we really want to give them something to follow up.
1: Yeah.
0: And obviously, a Bible is a great option, the best option. And you have a new book, What Every Growing Christian Needs to Know. It kind of sounds like that would be a great introduction to the Christian life.
1: Yeah, I think so, Dave. I think it'd be very helpful because, you know, you wonder, where do I go now? You know, when I became a Christian at the age of 17, no one gave me anything. They didn't give me a Bible. They didn't say, Greg, you need to start going to church now. And the school bell rang because it happened on my high school campus, and I literally had no idea what to do next. And thank God a guy I didn't know from Adam's house cat, and I don't know that Adam had a house cat, but it's an expression. Anyway, this guy named Mark comes up to me. He introduces himself. He takes me to church, and effectively he started to disciple me. That was so important. But I want to help other people sort of be like Mark was to me. And this is a resource you could put in the hands of a new believer. In fact, you could go through it with them, and it would be helpful to you as well. You could break things down and explain it. You could start a little small group and invite new believers over to it. But this is something that will be a blessing to them because, you know, when I read a book, I'm not trying to impress anyone, Dave. I'm not some prolific author. I speak in a very plain, understandable way. And by the way, that's intentional. I heard one great Bible preacher from days gone by who said the objective of preaching is to get the cookies on the bottom shelf where the kids can get to them. So I try to do that. I use humor. I use illustration. I try to write in a language, in a way of speaking that people understand because I just want them to internalize these truths. You know, and I have to say that the Bible says of Jesus, the common people heard Him gladly. He wasn't trying to impress the Pharisees and the Sadducees and the religious elite of the day. In fact, He had some pretty scathing words for them. He was trying to communicate with the regular folk out there who just wanted to get closer to God. So if you want to learn more about how to get the most out of your Bible study and how to pray more effectively and how to share your faith in a way that you'll see results, then you want to order a copy of this new book, What Every Growing Christian Needs to Know.
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5: Hi, I'm Johnny Erickson Tata. 12-year-old Maddie uses a wheelchair and has lots of social and sensory issues. Simple things like getting a haircut is positively overwhelming for mom and dad. Maddie is deathly afraid of scissors. Just getting her bangs trimmed can be a 3-hour struggle. Well, at Family Retreat, it was a different story. 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Brittany, however, was undaunted. 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In no time flat, that 12-year-old had a beautiful new haircut, and Maddie loved it. Friend, there are all kinds of ways to volunteer your skills at a Johnny and Friends family retreat. 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Get all the details at johnnyandfriends.org.
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8: You can't add to your salvation by being better. See, there's Christians out there that have this principle of the Acts 15 people saying, oh, good for you, you're saved, you're a Christian, but now you gotta do this and do that. And they attach that to whether you're really saved or not.
9: On today's Word, Pastor Brett Metter affirming how God's grace is undeserved.
8: Don't make the mistake of attaching your sinfulness or sinlessness to your salvation. 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
9: Is a person truly saved? Acts chapter 15 tells of Peter addressing the confusion spreading through the early church and continuing with remarkable examples of the Old Testament foreshadowing the work of Jesus begun last time. Pastor Brett Metter clarifies from today's word that salvation has never been earned by religious works, but received by faith in Christ alone.
8: I want to show you today, the Old Testament is a giant picture book. And it tells us of New Testament truths, but foretold in the Old Testament. So I'm going to give you the scriptures in case you want to go look all this stuff up that show us that Joseph is this amazing Old Testament picture of the coming Messiah of the Jews, Jesus Christ himself. Well, Joseph was betrayed, of course, by his brethren and sold for 20 pieces of silver. We saw that in Genesis 37:28, that he'd be sold to the Ishmaelites for 20 pieces of silver and brought Joseph into Egypt. Jesus, on the other hand, was betrayed by Judas Iscariot, Matthew 26. Then one of the 12, called Judas Iscariot, went to the chief priests and said to them, "What will you give me? And I will deliver him unto you." And they covenanted with them for 30 pieces of silver. Both were betrayed and sold. One for 20 pieces, one for 30 pieces. Both were looked for in the pit, but not found. Genesis 37, when Reuben went to the pit and tried to find him there. In 37:29, Reuben returned unto the pit, and behold, Joseph was not in the pit. And so Reuben then rent his clothes. In Jesus' case, it says that then she ran from the tomb and came to Simon Peter and to the other disciple whom Jesus loved, John, and said unto them, "They have taken away the Lord out of the sepulcher, and we know not where they've laid him." Interesting parallel there. Both were looked for, one in a pit, one in a tomb, but when they were looked for, they were not found. Same thing in the story. Both were placed alongside, or I should say, between two criminals. When Joseph was in prison, he sat between the butler and the baker, the two criminals that were put in prison. Genesis 40, verses 2 and 3. Pharaoh was wroth against two of his officers, against the chief of the butler and the chief of the bakers, and he put them in ward in the house of the captain of the guard and in the prison and place where Joseph was bound. Just like Jesus, when Jesus was crucified, he was between two thieves. It says when they were come to the place which was called Calvary, they crucified him, and the malefactors,

0: the criminals, one on the right hand and one on the left hand. But not only that, one criminal was sort of exonerated and the other criminal was condemned. In Genesis 40, we find out that he restored the chief butler to his butlership again and gave his cup of Pharaoh into his hand, but he hanged the chief baker as Joseph had interpreted to them. So one was doomed and one was saved. In the same thing with the two malefactors hung next to Jesus, one declared his faith in Christ, the other didn't and continued to mock Christ. So Jesus said unto that one that repented, verily I say unto you, today thou shalt be with me in paradise. Are you guys seeing the parallels here? Notice that both interceded on behalf of their brothers. Let me show you Joseph in Genesis 47, 1. Then Joseph came and told Pharaoh and said, my father, my brethren, and their flocks and their herds and all that they have are come out of the land of Canaan, and behold, they're in the land of Goshen. And this was Joseph getting permission from the king to let his family come on in to Goshen, the land of Egypt. That's where he interceded on behalf of them. Same thing with Jesus. Not only did Jesus intercede for his brothers, but for really all of us. Hebrews 7, 25. Wherefore he, Jesus, is able to save them to the uttermost that come unto God by him, seeing he ever liveth to make intercession for them. Even as we come to the King of Kings and the Lord of Lords, Jesus is the one who brings us to the Father in heaven and lets us in, which is so cool. He intercedes on our behalf. Joseph is pronounced savior of the world at that time, because remember, the known world was starving, dying. Listen to this, Genesis 41, 57. And all the countries came to Egypt to Joseph for to buy corn, because the famine was so sore in all lands. If you were living in the world that day, the known world, you had to go to one place. One guy had bread enough to save you and to have you be saved from the famine, the death. In the same way, Jesus said in John 6:35, Jesus said to them, I am the bread of life. He that cometh to me shall never hunger. He that believeth on me shall never thirst. And now is where I'm going to intentionally go to some of my favorite points that have to do with Acts chapter 15. You'll start to see it, hopefully. Did you remember when Joseph was given a Gentile bride before the 7 years of famine? Well, that happened in Genesis 41. And both were given a Gentile bride, as it turns out. Does anybody know who's the bride of Jesus? The church, the Gentile church, is the bride of Christ. Joseph, when did he get the bride, the Gentile bride? Genesis 41, 45. And Pharaoh called Joseph's name Zaphnath-Paneah and gave him a wife, Asenath, the daughter of Potipharah, the priest of On. And Joseph went out over all the land of Egypt. And what is he doing? He's preparing for the famine, for the 7 years of famine. And right before that happens, Pharaoh's so thrilled with the way Joseph has gotten the food together for the 7 years, he gives Joseph a bride. And then suddenly, you have this 7 years of famine. Do you remember what's going to happen with Jesus? Well, how do we know we're the bride of Christ, Jesus is the bridegroom? Well, there's implications. Like here, husbands, love your wives, even as Christ loved the church and gave himself for it. Like the relationship that the church has with Christ is a marriage kind of relationship. Listen to what Paul said there in 2 Corinthians 11:2. He said, for I, God says, am a jealous God over you with godly jealousy. For I have espoused you to one husband that I might present you as a chaste virgin to Christ. God is going to present his church, who's been made righteous by the blood of Christ, to be the bride of Christ. When was Joseph married to his bride? When did the marriage of Joseph happen? Right before the 7 years of tribulation, the 7 years of famine. That's when he got his bride, and they had a big marriage feast there of Joseph and his new wife. When will the church finally be at the wedding feast and the bride of Christ? Well, this is where I believe, right before the 7 years of tribulation. There's 7 years coming in the future called the tribulation period. When will the church finally be with his bride? When will Jesus be with his bride? Right at the rapture of the church. And we get to be in the marriage feast of the Lamb. Meanwhile, back on earth, 7 years of tribulation are going to be happening on the world. And guess what? This brings another interesting thing. When will the Jews actually realize that Jesus is the Messiah? Because like in our text, not only the Jews are they rejecting the Gentiles, but they're also saying, we reject Jesus. When will the Jews actually understand that Jesus really was who he was? 3.5 years into the tribulation. It's called an event Daniel talked about, Jesus talked about in Matthew 24, the abomination of desolation. Right in the middle of the 7 years, the Jews are going to realize, oh, he really is the Messiah. And they're going to say, where did you get those wounds? Zechariah the prophet says. And they'll say, I received these wounds in the house of my friends. And the Jews will be blown away that Jesus really is the Messiah that they'd missed for several thousand years, 2,000 years. When's that going to happen? That's still in the future, called tribulation, a seven-year period. And that brings me to point number 16. When did Joseph reveal himself to his brothers, the 11 sons of Jacob? In the middle of the 7 years of famine. That's when the brothers came. They asked for food. He put them through a few series of tests, but eventually he would reveal himself. And I was right about halfway through those 7 years. Genesis 45:4 says, Joseph said to his brethren, come near to me, I pray you. And they all came near, and he said, I am Joseph, your brother, whom you sold into Egypt. That's when they started shaking in their sandals, going, oh, he's gonna kill us now. We're in big trouble. But actually, what is he going to do? Is he going to kill him? No, he's going to save him. He was revealing himself during the tribulation, you might say, of the famine. Same as Jesus, that's what he's going to do. We see that in the New Testament there in Revelation 1:7. Behold, he cometh with clouds, and every eye shall see him. And they also which pierced him, speaking of the Jews, and all kindreds of the earth shall wail because of him. Even so, amen. So interesting that this is an amazing picture of how Jesus is going to be revealed to the Jews. Remember Romans 11:25, it says, after the fullness of the Gentiles, rapture of the church, then all of Israel shall be saved, because they're going to see Jesus as the Messiah. All this fits perfectly together. Well, let's move on to the next one. Point number 17. Rose to power at 30 years old. Genesis 41:6, Joseph was 30 years old when he stood before Pharaoh, king of Egypt. Jesus was also 30 years. In fact, Luke 3:23, Jesus himself began to be about 30 years of age when he started his ministry, if you look at the context of that verse. Number 18, notice that Joseph and Jesus both wept for their brothers. They both, if you ask me, were in their rights to squish their brothers, to throw in prison their brothers. Jesus and Joseph could have done that, but instead, they were both compassionate, tender toward their brethren, even though they mocked them, even though they hated him. Joseph did that. In fact, seven times in the story of Joseph, it says he wept for his brothers. Seven times. In Genesis 45:1-2, then Joseph could not refrain himself before all of them that stood by him, and he cried, cause every man out to go out from me. So all the Egyptians, get out. I want just these Jewish guys here. So all the Egyptians go out. And I think they're listening through the door. As read on, it says, and there stood no man with him while Joseph made himself known unto his brethren, and he wept aloud, and the Egyptians and the house of Pharaoh heard it. Why is our leader in there crying with those Jews? Like, what's going on? But they don't realize the big gravity of what's going on. What happened when Jesus came into Jerusalem? Well, we could give you several scriptures, but Luke 19:41, and when he was come into the city, he beheld the city and wept over it. Same compassion that Jesus had. So, weeping for his brothers. Number 19, Gentiles are suddenly made into Jews. I'll put it this way, Gentiles are made into God's people. How'd this happen? Now, you might already get the Jesus one on this one. But how did Joseph do that? Well, therein lies a little bit of a mystery. Let me ask you a question. If you know Judaism or the way it rolls, if you think you're a Jew, how do you prove, or who do you look to in your lineage to see if you're a Jew? Do you look to your father's lineage or your mother's? Your mother's. That's very different than a lot of cultures and people. The Jews look at their mother's lineage to be called officially a Jew. Now, this raises an interesting thing. When Joseph takes on a Gentile bride, Asenath, and she gives birth to Ephraim and Manasseh, technically they are what? Gentiles. And can I just say, they walked like Egyptians, they talked like Egyptians, they were born in Egypt. Here's Joseph, their dad, speaking the Egyptian tongue, shaved like Yul Brynner. I'm sure that Ephraim and Manasseh looked like Egyptians, walked and talked like Egyptians. And yet what happens? Something mysterious happens. When Jacob's old, in Genesis 48, he grabs his grandsons. He's blessing his sons and cursing a few of them. And he grabs his grandsons, Ephraim and Manasseh. And he says this, it's Genesis 48:5. And he says, and now thy two sons, Ephraim and Manasseh, which were born unto thee in the land of Egypt, before I came into thee into Egypt, Jacob, the father of Israel, named Israel, he says, they are mine. As Reuben and Simeon, they shall be mine. Do you see, we miss this in reading. They're like, well, of course they're mine. They're your grandkids, for crying out loud. But do you understand? This is Jacob saying, I know they're born of Egyptian, born by a Gentile mom, and they grew up in Egypt, but I'm now pronouncing them part of the 12 tribes of Israel. Have you ever wondered, when you read the 12 tribes of Israel, why you don't very often see the name of Joseph? He should have been one of the named tribes of Israel, but often he's not there. And you'll read the 12 tribe lists several times in the Bible, and sometimes they're different lists altogether. Sometimes it does include Joseph. Other times it doesn't. Sometimes Dan's there, sometimes it's not. Sometimes Simeon's there, but it's not. You're like, Brett, contradiction in the Bible. No. Interesting things in the Bible. Simeon and Dan were both cursed tribes, if you remember. And they were cursed in the same chapter as this, by the way, Genesis 48. So they're often not listed there. But the reason one or two of them are not listed, and Joseph is not listed in the tribes, the 12 tribes, is because two of them were replaced with Ephraim and Manasseh, the two sons of Joseph. They should have technically been Gentiles, but I'm going to use this language for y'all. They were grafted in to Israel by Jacob. Even though they were technically, in the world's eyes, Gentiles, Joseph says, nope, they're Jews. Anybody got a problem with that? And nobody can say that, because he's the father of the Jews. So that's kind of a cool part. So you say, okay, big deal. Gentiles are made into God's people. But do you understand that's exactly what Jesus does? Exactly what Jesus even predicted? In fact, it says this in Acts 28:28, be it known therefore unto you that the salvation of God is sent to the Gentiles, that they will hear it. And also Romans 11 talks about how Gentiles, don't be arrogant. You've been grafted into the Jews, like a branch, in the same way that Ephraim and Manasseh were grafted in. One more. Notice this one, and this, you might say, goes without saying, but this is huge, and especially for Acts 15. Both were unrecognized by his brothers. I've already made that point with Jesus. They did not recognize Jesus, the Messiah. And they did not recognize Joseph, their brother. But the reason this is so important is this answers the problem of what's going on, not only with the rejection of Jesus by the Jews in Acts chapter 15, because remember in chapter 14, some of the Jews stoned Paul to death, thought he was dead, and it's because they hated Jesus and they hated Paul. They've rejected and didn't recognize Jesus as their Messiah, and they would not recognize him. But in the same way, Joseph was unrecognizable right up until Genesis 42, verse 8, and it says, Joseph knew his brethren, but they knew him not. In the same way, John, the Gospel of John, chapter 1, it says, he, Jesus, was in the world, and the world was made by him, and the world knew him not. He came unto his own, and his own received him not. You see, this, not only the not recognizing of Jesus and rejecting Jesus, that was all foretold. He'd be the stone the builders reject. Like, this is something over and over the Bible talks about. He'd be the rejected cornerstone. They wouldn't recognize him as the Messiah. They'd think he looked like a Gentile. But actually, he's more Jewish than any of them all put together combined. And he's the right one that God ordained. That's Joseph, that's Jesus. Both pictured in a perfect way that way. Now, the thing about that that's so important is, you say, what does this have to do with Acts 15? The people are not accepting the Gentiles, they reject Jesus, and they're rejecting the Gentiles. Peter's saying, don't you guys understand? The Gentiles now are saved by faith. What did Joseph's brothers have to do to be saved from the famine? Just go to Joseph. That's all they had to do. You say, well, Brett, Joseph put them through the ringer, kind of, but do you understand? That wasn't about them being saved. Joseph gave them food even before he put them through the ringer. He gave them food and saved their lives from death, just like Jesus saves us. And we don't have to do anything to be saved except come to Christ and ask. If you ask, anybody who comes to Jesus and confesses with their mouth and believes in their heart Jesus, they shall be saved. And that's why this powerful picture translates to Acts chapter 15, which brings to us a practical precept. What's a precept? That's just something you can live by, or a rule to go by, or something even to watch out for. What was required? You know, the people are saying, well, you can be saved. Yeah, Jesus and all that. That's what some of the Pharisees were saying in Acts 15. But you also have to be circumcised, and you also have to keep all the law of Moses. And Peter stands up. Can I remind you what he said there? He said, now, brethren, why tempt you God to put a yoke on the neck of the disciples, which neither our fathers nor we were able to bear? But we believe that through the grace of the Lord Jesus Christ, we shall be saved, even as they. The Gentiles were tempted to go back to rules and laws. There was a group called Judaizers. I used to think Judaizers were Jews trying to make Gentile Christians to be more like Jews, but that's not true. upon further study and understanding, I've realized that, did you know the Judaizers spoken of in the Bible are Gentiles that were trying to become more like Jews, keeping the laws, having the spit curls and the hats and the tassels hanging out from there. And they were doing the Passover and the Feast of Tabernacles. And they were saying, and you guys have to do that too. They were called Judaizers. And Paul said to those people in Galatia about that, he starts out nicely saying, I do not frustrate the grace of God. For if righteousness come by the law, then Christ is dead in vain. He's saying, you guys, don't add to what Christ did on the cross by saying you got to keep the laws. Paul would get more prickly than that. He'd say there in Galatians chapter 3, he'd say, oh, foolish Galatians, who hath bewitched you that you should not obey the truth, before whose eyes Jesus Christ has evidently been set forth, crucified among you? This only would I learn of you. Did you receive the Spirit by the works of the law or by the hearing of faith? Are you so foolish, having begun in the Spirit, you are now made perfect by the flesh? In other words, you can't add to your salvation by being better, doing more, not sinning. See, there's Christians out there that have this principle of the Acts 15 people saying, you know, you got to clean up your act. Oh, good for you. You're saved. You're a Christian. But now you got to do this and you got to do that. And they attach that to whether you're really saved or not. Peter's saying, none of us could even do that. That was a burden that we couldn't even bear. Now, Paul gets even more brutal than that. These Judaizers, they're saying, okay, drop your doors. Welcome to the family. And they're ready to sharpen their knives and cut the foreskin of these young Christian men. And Paul says this, and I'm afraid to even say it in church. He says, I would that they, those Judaizers, were even cut off, which trouble you. You say, well, Brett, that's not so bad. I mean, cut off from the family, cut off from the church. If you look up the two words cut off in the Greek text, it's translated as literally castrated. That's Paul. He said it. It's in the Bible. That's pretty strong language in the Bible. But Peter's saying, don't put that burden, that yoke that we tried to bear, but we couldn't even do it ourselves. Jews, for millennia, we failed. And Peter could say that with authority. Why? Because Peter was standing there when Jesus said this in Matthew chapter 11. He said, come unto me, all ye that labor and are heavy laden, and I will give you rest. Take my yoke upon you and learn of me, for I am meek and lowly in heart, and you shall find rest unto your souls, for my yoke is easy and my burden is light. Whatever you do, Christians, don't make the mistake of these men in Acts chapter 15. Oh, you might not be saying, go and keep the law of Moses. But some of you walk up to a new believer, well, you might be a Christian, but man, you got to stop drinking and you got to stop chewing and you got to stop going with girls that are floozies and you got to do this and you got to do that and you're not really saved. And I understand where you're coming from. Yes, we got to teach and preach that sin is bad and that we should run from it. But don't make the mistake of attaching your sinfulness or sinlessness to your salvation. The only reason you're saved is you're saved by grace through faith through Jesus Christ alone. Once you are saved, once you do become a Christian, if you're smart, if you're wise, you'll follow the scripture and do what the Bible says. Because sin is not bad because it's forbidden. It's forbidden because it's bad. It messes you up. That's why Paul would say something. So, like, there's a lot of people that don't like this, but it's in the Bible. Paul said, all things are lawful for me, but all things are not expedient. All things are lawful for me, but not everything edifies. What's Paul saying? All things are lawful for me, but you have to ask yourself, is this actually expedient or literally good for me? Is this a good thing for me? And the Lord lovingly cries out to his church, don't do sinful stuff. And we're like, well, what if we want to do sinful stuff? I would say, we're stupid. That's why. God would lovingly say, because I want you to do things that are going to be good for you. And I want you to walk with me. And that's why the Lord Jesus would say, blessed are they which do hunger and thirst after righteousness, for they shall be filled. Well, all this to say, do you see how the picture of the Old Testament answers the questions they're dealing with? What do we do with Gentiles? Man, they're going to be added in, grafted in, just like Ephraim and Manasseh. What do we do with Jesus the Messiah? He was misunderstood, misquoted, and even lied about. Just everything that happened to Joseph is what happened to the Messiah, and the Jews are going to come to that realization. But those Old Testament pictures give us all the keys that unlock the questions, like the questions they're asking in Acts 15. Should Gentiles be circumcised, and do they have to keep the law? And the answer is no. And Peter is able to say it with authority, both because of the vision that he had, but also the authority of the word. Great stuff.
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0: Lord, we do thank you so much for the word that's living and powerful, sharper than any two-edged sword. I would pray that you give us understanding of just the powerful nature of your word and the multi-layered truths that we can dive into. So may it be internalized. May we rejoice that we're saved by grace through faith. May that be our message to the unsaved. Lord, help us not to try to clean the fish before we catch the fish, because the cleaning, Lord, is your job. We know that. So help us with this, Lord, we pray in Jesus' name. Amen.
1: Amen. Pastor Breadmetter closing our time here on Today's Word. Well, that's all the time we have. Next time, Pastor Brett will show us the compelling statements about salvation from Peter, Paul, and James that are key to what new believers should do and why. Today's Word with Pastor Breadmetter is an outreach of Athey Creek Church in Westland, Oregon.
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6: Near the end of the Revolutionary War, George Washington received a letter from one of his own officers. Colonel Louis Nicola suggested that America might be better served by a monarchy, with Washington himself as king. Washington firmly rejected the idea. He had spent years leading Americans in a fight for independence from a monarchy. He would not see that victory end with America creating a king of its own. He understood that the cause of the revolution was greater than any one man. His example reminds us that power can be offered, earned, or taken. But character determines whether we use it for ourselves or remain faithful to something greater.
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9: With SRN News, I'm Jason Walker. Flash flooding in Tibet and along the border of Nepal and China. More than 200 people have been killed. As many as 1,800 to 2,000 people are still missing. Authorities in Pakistan say they know what caused that hospital nursery fire now, saying it had been triggered by an exploding air conditioning unit. 14 infants were killed. One baby, though, was safely rescued. A pro-Russian hacker group claiming responsibility now for that cyber attack that has affected numerous Norwegian government digital services. It's been going on for 3 days. And Meta has agreed to pay $18 billion and add stronger child safety measures to its Facebook and Instagram platforms. SRN News.
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1: I invite you to take your Bibles and turn with me to 1 Thessalonians and chapter 4. Brothers, we do not want you to be ignorant about those who fall asleep or to grieve like the rest of men who have no hope. We believe that Jesus died and rose again, and so we believe that God will bring with Jesus those who have fallen asleep in Him. According to the Lord's own word, we tell you that we who are alive, who are left till the coming of the Lord, will certainly not precede those who have fallen asleep. For the Lord Himself will come down from heaven with a loud command, with the voice of the archangel, and with the trumpet call of God, and the dead in Christ will rise first. After that, we who are still alive and are left will be caught up together with them in the clouds to meet the Lord in the air. And so we will be with the Lord forever. Therefore, encourage each other with these words. Father, we pray that with our Bibles open upon our laps, that you will do for us what we so desperately need, and that is to take the voice of a mere man and the desires for cohesive thought and breathe upon them by your Spirit. So the voice that we hear is the very voice of God through the written Word of God, and that in hearing we might understand, and in understanding we may obey. To this end we seek you in prayer, in Jesus' name, amen. If you would care to turn to one other portion of Scripture, Acts chapter 17, I want to take a moment to set in context the eventual direction of this message. It may be that the setting in context will almost become the message, in which case we know what we have to look forward to, but or be concerned about. But I want you to turn to Acts 17, because it is in Acts 17 that we have the biblical record of the founding of the church in Thessalonica. Paul and his companions had gone through Amphipolis and Apollonia, and they came to Thessalonica, and on three successive Sabbaths, Paul took it upon himself, under the guidance of the Spirit of God, to reason in the synagogue from the Scriptures concerning the issues with which the members of the synagogue would be very familiar. His message centered on the issue of the Messiah. And of course, there has never been a Jewish boy or girl born who has not lived with the notion of the Messiah, the question of his identity, the time of his coming, and so on. And the prophetic passages of the Old Testament were all pointing forward to the Messiah. Some, like Paul prior to his conversion, had lived with the idea that the Messiah was only going to be a dramatic and powerful conqueror. And consequently, when in the person of Jesus Christ there came these claims to messiahship, those who already had in their minds an expectation which did not include suffering, which did not include meekness, it only involved majesty, they therefore had no place for this Jesus. And so Paul, recognizing his challenge, goes into the synagogue and he reasons with them. And he explains and he proves that the Christ had to suffer and rise from the dead. That's verse 3. His emphasis was, you know that there was a Messiah who was to come. Well, he says, I want to show you that you have been missing the point here in part, and that the Messiah was to be also the suffering servant described in Isaiah's gospel, as well as the great reigning king described in other prophetic passages. And he labors to this end to make it clear, so that he could bring them to a point of understanding where they would be looking at one another and saying, essentially, you know, that makes sense to me. He doesn't seem to be making anything up. He's quoting from our own scriptures. He's explaining it. We're reading it from the very scrolls that we have. And he is making clear that the Christ had to suffer and also that he had to rise from the dead. And of course, the Pharisees believed in a resurrection at the last day. They were cloudy as to how it would work and the way in which it would unfold. And now comes Paul, who of course had the best of Jewish credentials, and he unfolds for them the scriptures, and he says, now look, the explanations of the Messiah find their fulfillment in one who would die and rise again. So far, so good. Then comes his punchline. Verse 3b. This Jesus I am proclaiming to you is the Christ. So far, they were happy to go along with the progression of thought that the Messiah had to suffer, die, rise again, but now comes the kicker. Jesus, whom I'm proclaiming, he says, is the very Messiah we've just described. Now, at that point, there was an immediate division. Luke tells us that some of the people were persuaded, and they joined Paul and Silas, as did a large number of God-fearing Greeks, people who were surrounding the synagogue. They were folks who were interested in religion, couldn't quite put it together. A number of them also believed, and we're told that there were a few prominent women who became believers at this time. Paul was in no doubt about what he was doing. Paul was not traveling the country giving religious talks. Who needs another religious talk? Who even likes religious talks? Well, religious people like religious talks, presumably, but even they will weary of just more talk. Paul was not entering into the synagogue simply to pronounce philosophical speculation, because that becomes very wearisome. No, Paul had an express purpose. His dramatic change on the Damascus Road had made clear to him that he was now a man with a mission, and his mission was in no way uncertain. He was committed to seeing unbelieving people, whether Jewish or Greek, whatever background, to see unbelieving people become committed followers of Jesus Christ. And he wanted them to understand that becoming a Christian is a profound, personal, and permanent change. Becoming a Christian is not as a result of lineage. It's not as a result of being born in the right environment, although that may help. It's not as a result of hanging around church buildings, although hopefully that would at least point us in the right direction. But becoming a Christian is a profound, personal, and permanent encounter with the risen Christ that leaves us in no doubt that what we once were, we no longer are, and we have been made radically different. When he writes to the Thessalonians now, these years after their beginning of the church, he writes to encourage them to commitment. He writes to make it clear to them what he makes clear in the rest of his letters, that if a person professes to be a Christian, that will be apparent in two particular ways. One, it will be seen in what the individual believes, and two, it will be seen in how they behave. To become a Christian is a mind-altering experience. Anyone who says it isn't, it doesn't understand what it means to be a Christian. We are not to be afraid of that phrase, although it has negative connotations in certain places. To become a Christian is to change our mind about everything. It is, first of all, to change our mind about the problems of our lives. Prior to that time, we may think that our problems are environmental, we may think that they're superficial, we may think that there is a result of things that other people have done to us. When we become a Christian, indeed prior to becoming a Christian, we realize that the fundamental problem facing us is the problem of our own rebellion against God, that we have not been doing well in relationship to the Ten Commandments, and they are the expression of God's moral law, and so we find ourselves to be in violation of the perfect law that God has established. And so we have to change our mind then about our predicament. And until a man or a woman has been brought to the place where they're prepared to change their mind about the predicament that faces them, there is no reason for them ever to embrace Jesus as a Savior. Why ever would you want a Savior if you have nothing from which to be saved? You could have an example, you could have a teacher, you could have a guru, you could have a philosophical leader, But that would be sufficient unless, of course, you realize that you were a sinner, in which case at that point you and I would need a Savior. And you see, when the Bible is proclaimed in its effectiveness, when Paul was proclaiming it to these people, they realized that their change would be, first of all, in the way they think. And in the way they think about the world. In the way they think, indeed, about everything. It'll change the way you think about your garden. It will change the way you think about the sunrise. It will change the way you think about the birds that sing. It will change the way in which you think about taking vacations. It will totally change you. If you doubt that, just get a good hymn book and read it. Birds with gladder songs o'erflow, and earth with deeper beauty shine. Since I know, as now I know, I am His and He is mine. Before then, I used to listen to the birds sing and say, that's nice. I wonder where they came from. I used to look at the sky and say, what a nice sky. I'm so glad we have it. But now, since He became my Father and I became His friend, I say, listen to my Father's birds chirping and look at the glory of my Father's handiwork. It changes the way we think about things. We're no longer proud and smug in our own creations. We're no longer drawing attention to our own advancements. We are now bowing down before the wonder of who God is. It is a great change in belief. It is an accompanying great change in behavior, a radical change in behavior. Indeed, if there is no change in behavior, there's no reason to believe that there's been a change in belief. Be very, very careful of somebody who tells you that they've changed their belief system, but you don't see it in their behavior. Either they never understood it in the first place, or they don't understand it now. But when you change the way you think about things, you will change the way you do things. It is inevitable. And you can think about it all kinds of ways. You can think about it, for example, in relation to a golf swing. But we won't get into that. I remember we had a bad time with that last time I was here. We'll just leave that aside. It will change. When you change your thinking, you change your behavior. Now, the Thessalonians understood this. 1 Thessalonians chapter 1, verse 8. Paul says to them, I want to encourage you by letting you know that the message of the Lord is ringing out from you, not only in Macedonia and in Achaia, but your faith in God has become known everywhere. Therefore, we do not need to say anything about it. Now just stop there for a moment and think. How did the world know that these Thessalonians were different? They did not know as a result of seeing inside their heads. The change in belief would not become apparent as a result of just sitting opposite somebody on a train. But if, not that I'm suggesting there were trains in Thessalonica, it's a mixing of metaphors, but if we were to sit opposite that individual and find that they behave a different way, then we would inquire as to what the difference in their behavior is. For example, within a few miles of Thessalonica, there was one of the most significant mountains, both geographically and religiously, in the whole of the then known world. It was Mount Olympus. And Mount Olympus was significant not only for its geographical stature, but it was significant on account of the fact that it was the home of the Greek gods, so believed. And so men and women within the framework of Thessalonica would be constantly focusing on Mount Olympus, would be thinking and thanking the gods of Mount Olympus, would be going off for picnics in the hope that the gods would not make it rain on them, and so on. And it was part and parcel of their lives. To be born there was, if they came especially from a Greek background, to be riddled with all of that thought concerning religion. Now, let's imagine that a couple had come to faith in Jesus Christ. They had heard the word that Paul had preached, and they had believed in Him. And they were having one of their friends from 100 miles away who were coming over to spend a couple of days with them in Thessalonica. And they sent word to say that we're going to come. And they said, by the way, when we come, we're looking forward to our annual picnic on the foothills of Mount Olympus. So when the word came to Mr. and Mrs. X, concerning the impending visit of their friends, and concerning the prospect of the picnic on Mount Olympus, which of course had been something that these two families had been doing all of their lives. They had done it before they had kids, and then they did it when they had kids, and then they did it every time as more kids came along. They were always having picnics on Mount Olympus. But now they came to faith in Jesus Christ. Now Mount Olympus never meant anything to them in terms of the gods. They weren't interested in going back up to the shrines. So they talked to one another. They said, what are we going to do? They're going to think we're totally weird if we don't go up that hill with them, you know. After all, we've gone there for years. And the father says, yeah, I know, but since we found this other king called Jesus, since we embraced the lordship and kingship of Christ, we've never paid any attention to Mount Olympus. And after all, aren't we supposed to reach our friends and our neighbors? Aren't we supposed to have them come to faith in the same Jesus that we trust? The father says to the wife, he says, you know, I think if we go up there for that picnic, we'll be able to cover our bases, but we're going to confuse the issues of Jesus. And they must have wrestled back and forth, and eventually the people come into town. Hey, how you doing? Wonderful. Come on in. Have a cup of tea, the usual thing. Sit around, talking about things. And then, of course, the question. So when's the picnic? Same time as usual? Wife looks at husband, husband looks at wife. Who's the bravest? Wife goes first, as usual. Well, you know, we were thinking we weren't going to have the picnic this time. At least we're going to have a picnic, but we're not going up on Mount Olympus. What? But we've just had another little kid, and we haven't ever taken our kid up to the shrine of the god of such and such, and we were looking forward to that. Yeah, well, I know, but we wanted to talk to you about that, about those shrines and gods, and, you know, we'll get around to it as you're here for a while. No, tell me now, what's the deal? Well, have you ever heard of Jesus of Nazareth? And then it would go from there. Now let's cut to the bedroom in the evening when the mother and father who came, the visiting party came. They're now lying in their beds looking up at the ceiling, making maps with the cracks. And they're lying and they're saying to themselves, well, here we are, same place as last time, but goodness gracious, there's something really weird going on in here. I mean, can you believe Sadie and George? No picnic? No Mount Olympus? No foreign gods? No shrines? And the wife says, yeah, did you hear what they were actually saying? You know, they're actually claiming that this Jesus of Nazareth has been dead for a while. He's coming back. Yes, says the husband, you know, it would be bad enough if all they were saying was, we're into Jesus, now let's go for the picnic. It'd be bad enough if they were saying, you know, we're interested in the teachings of Jesus. He was a guru and he was a great guy. That would be bad enough. But they're absolutely gone totally nuts about this. They're saying that Jesus not only died, but he rose from the dead. And not only that he rose from the dead, but he's actually coming back. Oh, let's go to sleep. We'll deal with it in the morning. Now, I don't think that's a far-fetched illustration. And that's what's supposed to happen now. When a person becomes a Christian, that person is radically changed. Now, for those of us who are brought up in Christian homes and wonder about this and say, well, you know, I haven't been living long enough to be like a hell's angel and everything and go worship in his shrines. What's supposed to happen to me? Let me tell you what's happened to you. If God in his grace has reached out to you in your tender life, understand this, you have been saved from a lot of stuff. And it will become increasingly apparent to you the older you get. Some are saved out of a lot of stuff. And if you talk with them, they surely would love to have been saved from it rather than out of it. But whether you were saved from it in prospect or out of it in reality, it is a radical change. Now, I want to say to you that the absence of such teaching has not only led people to spurious professions of faith in Jesus Christ, but confuses the watching world about what it means to believe in Jesus Christ. Because if what we present to people is this, listen, all that it means to become a Christian is you just do this belief thing. It's a kind of esoteric thing. You trust Jesus. You can do all the same stuff. I mean, it doesn't matter. All you do is you just plug in and then you just go with the flow. And there's an awful lot of people who apparently plugged in and are going with the flow, and they don't know who in the world they are, what they are, and nobody knows what to do with them. The difference and the difficulty is that someone never told them, listen, new life, new lifestyle. Let me tell you, young people, you commit your life to Jesus Christ, you just signed up for a holy life. You just signed up for a different life. You signed up for a radical change. There must be a change in your behavior. There must be a change that issues from the way you think. Previously, you thought about things in a certain way, and now you think differently. And the reason you think differently is because the Spirit of God has come to live within your life. And like the people there in Thessalonica, they turned from the lifeless idols to the worship of the living God. And their friends said, they no longer worship at those shrines. It's got something to do with Jesus. I haven't had time to ask them. Oh, you say, well, that's Thessalonica 2,000 years ago. This is Cleveland. Let me tell you something. Cleveland is full of idols. Contemporary Western culture is full of idols. People have come out of a week of worshiping idols, worshiping money, worshiping power, worshiping fame, work, sport, entertainment, food, alcohol, drugs, sex. There are at least half a dozen magazines dedicated to every idol that is in offer. Just go in Borders Bookstore and drown yourself under the magazine racks. And if you look at them, they are the preoccupations of our culture. They are idols. Now, if Jesus Christ cannot break the bondage of those idols, then he is less than the person he claimed to be. But in the case of these Thessalonians, he broke the bondage for them. They were once always there, now they're over here. And people said, why is that? And they were unashamed. A radical shift had taken place on account of their discovery of the gospel and of the grace of God.
0: 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We'll hear the conclusion tomorrow. You know, the Bible assures us that when we ask God to reveal himself to us, he will. And our prayer is that God will use the teaching of this program to open closed minds so that unbelievers will become committed followers of Jesus. We also pray believers will grow strong in their faith and local churches will be strengthened as a result. 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And today, the book we're recommending is called The Language of Rivers and Stars, How Nature Speaks of the Glories of God. 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I'm Bob Lapine. We are learning that when we live to please God, people notice. Tomorrow we'll consider how we can point others to Jesus, even by the way we grieve. 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
4: Knowing God from Harvest with Pastor and Evangelist Greg Laurie.
5: Let's say that you had the good fortune to actually buy your home and pay off your mortgage. Don't keep making payments unless you're stupid. You own it. Enjoy it. Live in it. And that's salvation. It's paid for. You don't have to make payments on it. It's purchased for you. It's given to you as a gift from God so you can live in that wonderful work that God has done, where he's put his righteousness into your account and forgiven you of all of your sins. You say, "Well, Greg, you don't know what I've done." No, I don't, but God does. Check this out. He watched you do it. He knows all about it. But he took the punishment for your forgiveness on himself when he died on the cross in your place. And if you'll say, "Lord, I'm sorry for my sin," and turn from it, he'll forgive that sin and he'll remove that sin. God will forgive you in such a way, it'll be like you never even did that bad thing you did. It's removed from the record. He can do that for you. If you will say, "Lord, I know I've sinned. I know I've broken your commandments, but I know you love me and I know Jesus died for me and I want to be forgiven." See, Jesus, who died on that cross, then he rose from the dead. And now he's here with us right now in this place, knocking at the door of every heart. And he's saying, "If you'll hear my voice and open the door, I will come in." Have you asked Jesus to come into your life yet? If not, would you like to?
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8: God didn't just give American churches the Great Commission. 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
4: Commission has never been revoked. It is still the obligation, the commission, the responsibility of the New Testament church today. It has never been revoked. It will never be revoked because God has chosen to evangelize the world by sending missionaries, sending out believers, whatever you want to call them, so that face to face, heart to heart, voice to voice, people might hear the only message ever spoken that can make a man's eternity different than that which it would have been had he not known Christ as his Savior. That is an obligation. That is a responsibility. And I want us to look at two or three things in these two passages here today. And first of all, that's this, that we have a personal commitment to fulfill our responsibility as a church. God is not going to obligate me to do something he knows that he cannot do through me. Nor will he obligate a church to do something that he knows they cannot do without his help and his divine guidance and his resources. So that when he said, you're to preach the gospel to the whole world, along with that came a reaffirmation that he knew the church would need. And that is, it isn't something we're to do apart from him. It is something we are to do in him, with him, by him, and through him. So we may ask the question, what is the reach of the New Testament church? The reach of every New Testament church is the uttermost parts of the earth. That means the churches that are in Brazil or the churches that are in Korea likewise have a missionary obligation. God didn't just give American churches the Great Commission. He has given the Great Commission to every single church that exists. And God requires the fellowships of his people around the world to fulfill that worldwide obligation on the basis of what they are capable of doing in Christ Jesus when they recognize Almighty God as their resource. So that whether a church has 50 members or 10,000 members, the commission is the same. The obligation is the same, proportionate-wise to what they can do. Second thing in this passage that I think is important is this. He says, here is the requirement. Not simply to send somebody a bunch of gospel tracts, not to send a bunch of books somewhere, he says, but as you go, make disciples of all nations. What is he saying? He's saying that our responsibility is to get the truth of the message and then build up the believers in order that the Christ who indwells us and will indwell them may then work through them to multiply himself in the life of believers. The gospel was given to be given, shared, and the life was to be given to be multiplied. Not simply adding additions to the church, but the multiplication of the life of believers. That's God's plan. And you see, once we grasp that God has saved you and me in order to live his life in us, in order to live his life through us, to duplicate his life in someone else's life, once we begin to understand that, we begin to see that the missionary obligation begins on my doorstep where I live, and that obligation doesn't cease till the uttermost part of the earth has been reached with the gospel. Every single Christian church in the world has the same obligation. We have a responsibility we cannot shirk and call Jesus Christ Lord and Master of our life. There's no way. Our reach is to the uttermost parts of the earth, and our responsibility is giving them the opportunity to grow up in the Lord Jesus Christ even as we have. That's why he said, as you go, make disciples of all nations. And isn't it interesting what he said? And he said there, and I will be with you even to the end of this age. That is the reassurance that as we reach out to the uttermost parts of the earth, as we assume the responsibility of equipping these who've trusted Christ as their Savior,

0: He says, I'll go with you. Now, you see, when we do not share the gospel of Jesus Christ and assume a personal responsibility for the world, it appears that we believe that either he's not able to equip us, he will not keep his word to go with us, or what is our excuse? We have an obligation. The truth is, we have failed to fulfill the Great Commission. We may have several thousand missionaries in the world, but so what? So what? And you see, mission doors open one day and close the next day. So we must look afresh and anew at how we're carrying out the Lord's missionary work around the world. We said, first of all here, that we must assume, that we must make a commitment to assume the responsibility that is ours to evangelize the world. And God isn't asking everybody to do the same thing. He's asking each one of us to do what we can do by the grace of God, the strength of God, the resources of God. So when somebody says, well, you know, I just can't do that, God isn't asking you to do anything that he's not willing to do through you. The question is this: what is it that God wants us to do at this time in our life, in the life of this nation, in the life of time and eternity? What is it that God is asking of us? Well, somebody says, I'm willing to give my money. How much you want? That's not it. That is the easiest thing in the world that a church can do for missions, is to shell out money. We've salved our conscience for years upon years upon years by shelling out money. Friend, that's not even the issue. The issue is not money. When God gets you and me, he'll have all he needs. The problem is not money. Let me ask you this. What do you think the most intense challenge to you and me today is in the area of missions? It is not money. The first challenge, and this isn't even the most important for most of us, the first challenge is this. Am I willing to go? Am I willing to wash my hands of all that I have and all that I may think is important and say, God, here am I, send me. And when I see in the body of Christ men and women who are so gifted, so talented, your families are grown up and they're out and you've got your life to live one of two or three ways. You can just live it in yourself, or you can give the rest of the years of your life to the glory of God somewhere, sharing the gospel of Jesus Christ where people don't know about him. Can you tell me a better way to retire and to die, but in the service of the Lord Jesus Christ, sharing his word somewhere people have never heard it? That's a whole lot better than rotting away because of apathy and complacency and nothing to do but exist. God never created Christians to exist. He created and recreated you and me to live the vibrant, resurrected, all-powerful life of Christ in somebody else's life till our last dying breath. So what if you have a house and a car and everything else you want? So what? That doesn't bring satisfaction. There's no contentment in that. And if you're honest, there's not a single one who's listening. You have to agree, there is no fulfillment and contentment and the achievement and the accomplishment of things apart from Jesus Christ living, reigning, ruling in your life. And friend, he intends for us to give our lives until he comes. Sitting around, wasting away when you've got so much to give. The problem is not whether we've been commissioned or not. The problem is, are we committed? And to be committed means that I'm willing to lay my life down before something. I pledge with my honor, with my life. I am responsible, I am accountable. If I say I will, God. What you want to do is to get in the center of God's will. What is the will of God for your life? And you see, listen, the time has come when you don't ask that question until you're 25. You ask that question till the day Jesus Christ calls you home. And somehow, if we can grasp that the Christian life isn't settling down, the Christian life is getting in the middle of a stream of God and staying there, pouring out our life, giving of ourselves, whatever it costs us. And I don't believe you and I can ever afford to sink ties so deep anywhere that we say, well, Lord, well, if you'd have just called me 2 years ago, I'd have been ready. No. You and I have to live loose, brother. We've got to live loose enough that any time God says, now turn right, you've got to turn right. And all of our planning in our lives personally, all of our plans better leave the door wide open for God to step through and say, I want you to take a left turn two blocks up this way. And your whole life could be radically changed in a matter of minutes. You see, where we ever got the idea of the Christian life is settling down after a period of time is not to be found in this book. Brother, the Apostle Paul, he was an apostle, no question about that. But Jesus Christ has called every single one of us to live the Christian life. How long? Till you die. Or pass from this life to the next life, which is the best way to put it. I was thinking the other day, I was reading a little book somebody had passed on to me about training up your children. And the question that was asked was this. The fellow said, all of us like to talk about training up our children the way they should go, that when they're old, they'll not depart from it. And you know, boy, we just quote that and say, praise the Lord, I want to train up our children right. And he asked this question, training them up for what? Training them up for which world? This world or the world to come? Training them up for what? To make a mark in society or to obey God? Listen, mom and dad. If you and I do not train our children for Jesus Christ, we have failed to train them the way God intended them to be trained. That doesn't mean God's going to call them all to be preachers and missionaries, but it means this, that when they come into this world, before they come, I believe parents ought to commit those children to God. Lord, here is my son or here is my daughter, whichever one it's going to be. They are yours, and I commit myself to train them for you. You see, we've got to get this whole Christian life in perspective, and the Christian life in perspective is what? One perspective, and that's the cross. I die. I must die to my family. I must die to my children, my wife, my possessions, my this, my that, my everything else, because you see, on the cross, there is no such thing as my. The cross eliminates that word from my vocabulary. There's no my and mine once you get to the cross. And you see, giving money is not what God's after. God wants you and me to give of ourselves to say, Lord, here am I. And every once in a while somebody comes and says, you know, I just want my life to count for God. Well, how much do you want it to count? Well, I want it to count up to the point of convenience and a few other things which neither are in the category or the vocabulary of the cross life. You see, my, mine, convenience, this life doesn't know anything about that. It all boils down to my commitment. Now, what must my motive be? First of all, it must be based on a sense of obligation, a duty born out of a sense of indebtedness to the world. Remember what Paul said? He said, I'm not ashamed of the gospel of Christ. He says, it's the power of God and the salvation to everyone who believes, Jew, Greek, you name it, barbarian. He says, I feel indebted to the world. Why do you suppose Paul felt that way? Because he had the light and the truth that had transformed his life, and he felt a sense of debt to the world. That's what Paul said. He said, I am a debtor to the world to share the gospel. That's my first motivation. It may not be in this order, and I don't think that ought to be your first one, but it's the first one I want to mention. That is indebtedness to the world. The second one, I believe, is so evident and ought to be number one. That is my devotion to Jesus Christ. You remember what he said in John chapter 14 when he was talking to his disciples? He was sharing with them in the upper room there the most precious things before he left. He said to them, if you love me, you will keep my commandments. Watch that. Listen. If you love me, not that you'll think about it, not that you'll consider it, not that it'll be a maybe. If you love me, you will keep my commandments. What is one of his commandments? As you go, make disciples of all nations, baptizing them in the name of the Father, Son, the Holy Spirit. He says, that is a command. Ye shall be witnesses unto me, both in Jerusalem, Judea, Samaria, the uttermost parts of the earth. That's the command. He says, if you love me, you will keep my commandments. You see, Jesus Christ is only Lord of your life when you've been to the cross and you said, no longer I, Christ now lives within me. and all that I had, and all that I was, and all that I hoped to be, is all up to Him. We want to come for consideration. He says you come to the cross. That means death. It doesn't make any difference what He's requiring. We just say, yes, yes, yes, yes, yes, Lord. What is that you wanted me to do? That is the only type of response when Jesus Christ is really the Lord and Master of my life. God, help us not to spend our life making money and accumulating. That's not it. I'm not saying there's anything wrong with that. As long as that's not your purpose. If God chooses to bless you, praise the Lord. But don't let that be your purpose, your motivation, your priority. If you serve Him, some folks who serve Him, He's going to bless them that way. Some others He's not going to bless that way. Has nothing to do with God's love. Nothing to do with any of that. It's just that God chooses different ways to bless different people. But that's not the issue. The issue is not how much. The issue is what is your motivation for being alive today? What is the ultimate criteria in your life? What are you trying to accomplish? Where are you headed? If you keep living the way you're living, you live to be 65 or 75 years of age, what will you have done with your life? And I want to tell you, my friend, you don't want to end up 65 or 75 years of age creeping around life, never having poured your life out into somebody else's life. That's what the Christian life is all about. Dying in order to live. Dying in order that other people may live. That's what it's all about. And if that's not there, there's something missing. Listen, if Jesus Christ is Lord of my life, I have no right to tell Him what I'll do with me or my children. I gave up that right the day I went to the cross. And all I want to ask is this. What you going to do with yourself? Are you willing to answer this simple question? Lord, at this point in my life, how do you want me to spend or invest the rest of my life? Now, He may not tell you that in 24 hours. Let me ask you this. Are you willing to ask Him this question? Lord, at this point in my life, I'm willing for you to take me, change my direction, anything about my life you want to change. But Lord, how do you want me to invest the rest of my life? Whatever you say, God, I will do it. That's what God's looking for. Commitment based on my Lordship. Christ, Lord of your life and mine. Let me give you one little quick warning. Listen. Don't tell Him what you can't do, what you're not equipped to do, where you can't go, what you don't have, and what you don't know. That's not even the question. The question is, Lord, how do you want me to spend the best the rest of my life, beginning this at this present point? And whatever you say, Lord, I will obey you.
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1: 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But is that the way Christians should think? Here's a moment with Charles Stanley.
0: Let's just think about it for a moment. It may not be exactly this way now, but there was a time when it was sort of this way. You go to high school, you go to college, you get out of college, you get yourself a job and get yourself a wife or a husband. You buy yourself a house, then you buy yourself a nice car, maybe not always in this order. Then after a while, you have some children. Then you start accumulating, and things get better and better, you think. And so you think after a while, man, I finally arrived. What in the world is arrival in the American society? Is arrival having a house and a car and children? Is that arrival? Why is there so many homes destroyed and torn apart if that's arrival? Why is it so many people are aching and hurting and divided and destroyed on the inside? If affluence and homes and children, if that's arrival, you know what arrival is. Arrival is getting in the center of God's will and getting on that track and staying there until Jesus calls you home. That is arrival.
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12: Near the end of the Revolutionary War, George Washington received a letter from one of his own officers. Colonel Louis Nicola suggested that America might be better served by a monarchy, with Washington himself as king. Washington firmly rejected the idea. He had spent years leading Americans in a fight for independence from a monarchy. He would not see that victory end with America creating a king of its own. He understood that the cause of the revolution was greater than any one man. His example reminds us that power can be offered, earned, or taken. But character determines whether we use it for ourselves or remain faithful to something greater.
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19: Without the cross, there's no heaven. Without the cross, there's no sinner being converted to a saint. 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
21: The men and women who founded this nation weren't just bold, they were anchored. 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Now, this is a series about who Jesus really is, not the Jesus of popular opinion, but the Jesus of the Bible, God Himself who stepped into our world. And here, we'll see the most important message any of us could ever hear, that Jesus came to save sinners. You see, the word sinner, it's not a popular word, and telling someone they need Christ can feel like an impossible task. But this is the one message that changes everything and can determine the course of one's eternity. So today, Pastor Jack teaches us that apart from Christ, we really are without hope and without a future of heaven. His death on the cross opens the way to not only forgiveness, but to a new life that only He can give. Before we get into the message, I had a chance to sit down with Pastor Jack and talk about it with him. So let's get into that. Continuing now with Pastor Jack in the studio with me, the life and times of Jesus Christ. And we're going into our message today called Christ and the Sinner. Pastor Jack, your whole life is Christ and the sinner, right? And you call the sinners God's object of affection.
2: Yeah.
21: That's kind of a stunning thing to say to somebody who feels, you know, too far gone, like they ain't no reaching out to me.
2: Yeah.
21: How is it that the very thing that condemns us is the thing that God reaches for?
2: Yeah, well, first of all, let's remember that this is not positive confession. This is not a social gospel. This is the gospel of Jesus Christ that announces that we need to repent of our sins and believe on Him, and God will save us. And that said, Jesus is not a module add-on. He is not an app or a download to add to the rest of our repertoire. It means that we come to Him as sinners, and that means we own our own sin. That means we divorce ourselves from everybody else in our lives, and we own our own sin. I lied, I cheated, I've had lustful thoughts, I've had aggressive or violent thoughts, I've done wrong things myself. I'm guilty. Davey, you're guilty. But listen, this is a shock to hear. Jesus Christ can only save sinners.
21: Right.
2: If you think you're not a sinner, He can't save you. Even though He paid the price for your sins, you're not going to be saved unless you realize you need to be saved. And you must realize that you're a sinner to have a savior. Unless you do that, you have no savior and you have no hope because you have no forgiveness. And this is very, very critical. So Christ and the sinner means everything if you're willing to listen.
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19: If you grab your Bibles and turn this morning to what has been the theme, and you can just jot this down or turn there if you like, Colossians chapter 2, verse 9, as we come through the series of the life and times of Jesus Christ, we come now this morning to Christ and the sinner. And I want you to listen carefully to this study because it may determine the eternal outcome of your life. Christ and the sinner. Colossians 2:9 says, "For in Christ, all the fullness of the Godhead dwells in bodily form." So if you'll jot that down in your notes, and by now you certainly have it memorized as we've been going through this study together, I'd like you to carefully consider the text that we have before us regarding Christ and the sinner. And if you'll mark your Bible or turn to Romans chapter 1, verse 13, we'll start there. Because if you're going to talk about Christ and His relationship to the sinner, we'll explain what sinner means in a moment. So don't leave the building. In fact, ushers, lock the doors. No one leaves, no one moves until I have a chance to describe or give definition to the word sinner. You might be sitting here and say, you know what? This is not enough fluff for me already. I want to warn you this morning, there will be no fluff in the message. It's a fluffless message. This is the most important, perhaps, message that we'll ever hear in our lives, that Jesus Christ died to save sinners. There's no other message that we have in this world to give. It is a popular message. I say popular in that it may be pleasant to some ears. We certainly know that it's not pleasant to other ears, but it's a popular message because the gospel message goes forward and decisions are made. It's one of the very few, if possibly, I think, maybe the only message where you can make a decision and it will determine the living of your life. You might say, well, I don't know if I agree with that. I made a decision to be a CPA or a banker or a homemaker or a whatever, and it's done me quite well. Or you might say it's done me quite ruined. I'm not talking about, listen, temporal decisions like that we make in this life. I'm talking about a decision that every human being is confronted with in this world, and that is to accept Christ as Lord and Savior. Romans chapter 1, verse 13. The wonderful Apostle Paul, he says, I do not want you to be unaware, brothers, that I planned many times to come to you, but I have been prevented from doing so until now, in order that I might have a harvest among you, just as I have heard among the other Gentiles, or have had among the other Gentiles. I am obligated both to the Greeks and to the non-Greeks, both to the wise and to the foolish. That is why I am so eager to preach the gospel also to you who are at Rome or Chino Hills or Norco or even Rubidoux, wherever you might be from. I am not ashamed of the gospel because it's the power of God for salvation of everyone who believes. First for the Jew and then for the Gentile. For in the gospel of righteousness from God is revealed, a righteousness that is by faith from first to last, just as it is written, the righteous will live by faith. Paul's announcement concerning the gospel. If you don't mind, if you'll turn to 1 Corinthians chapter 15, Paul speaks about this gospel to the church at Corinth, to the believers that are there. And he's talking about this message, this thing called the gospel. The word gospel means good news. Yet why in the world, when we give the gospel, if we truly give the gospel, do people reject it and get offended and upset with it? It is good news to all those who will listen. It is good news to all those who will receive it. But this same gospel that can bring you eternal life and set you free, and is in fact free, but don't call it cheap. It's cost God all that he has. This very same gospel can lead to the eternal damnation of the soul who rejects. The responsibility is not upon the preacher this morning, as this will be evangelistic. Preaching is for evangelism. Teaching is for the church. This is both teaching, I would say, but a strong emphasis on preaching this morning. The gospel of God, which Paul says is the power to salvation. In 1 Corinthians 15, Paul gives us the definition of what the gospel is. It's not a convenient, compartmentalized little sermonette for Christianettes. It's a life-changing message. You know, when the gospel's preached, support groups are not necessary. Care groups are not really that important. Counseling, dare I say, I can't believe I just said this. Counseling is not important. If the word of God is taught and received and believed on, lives are changed radically. In fact, the person who was dependent upon counseling now becomes the counselor to those who don't know the word of God. Look in your own life and what God has done in your life. God has changed you, and you've gone out and you've, through the power of the Holy Spirit, changed the lives of others. How does that happen? By the preaching of the gospel. In 1 Corinthians 15, Paul says, moreover, brethren, I declare to you the gospel which I preached to you, which you also received and in which you stand, by which also you are saved, if you hold fast the word which I have preached to you, unless you've believed in vain. For I delivered to you first of all that which I received. That's how the gospel is propagated. You receive it, then you pass it on. He says, I first of all have passed on to you that which I've received, that Christ died for our sins according to the scriptures, and that he was buried, and that he rose again the third day according to the scriptures. The Bible. The gospel. Paul says, the greatest thing that we could ever do, and Paul says, the thing that I've learned from Christ myself, I have been faithful to pass on to you, and that is the preaching of the gospel. It has been said concerning the delivery of the gospel, the message of the gospel. And listen, I know some of you are going to tune this right out this morning. You're not interested. I wouldn't say, actually, this is first service. Every one of you are interested. It's second and third. Pray for them. It's been said that preaching the gospel is an impossible task. And it is absolutely impossible. If we are going to hold true to the gospel of God, which demands that mankind be identifying himself as a sinner, you've got to admit in worldly wisdom that it doesn't start off quite on the right foot. Maybe that the gospel is so offensive, and I don't mean in a bad way, I mean that it says in the face of the sinner, you need Christ and you need to come to him and have your sins exchanged for saintlyhood that only God can do. He gives that to you freely. If we don't do that, then what lies ahead of us is a Christless eternity. That message is not palatable unless the Holy Spirit, listen, you see, I win. You may write me a letter later and say, I don't like you now. That's okay. The thing is, I win. Because if I'm, like Billy Graham says, faithful to preach the gospel, he says decisions will be made. Some will be yes, some will be no. And when the gospel's preached, the saint is encouraged and strengthened and says, thank you, Jesus, for dying for me and setting me free. And the one who's stiff-necked and rebellious says, I hate this message. I'm going to go because I have this hunger to be religious to some other church, to some other place. And that's sad. Jesus said, my sheep hear my voice and they follow me. It's not my voice. It's not the voice of the singers. An impossible task? It is an impossible task. Preaching the gospel is a silly thing unless the Spirit of God is at work.
0: 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And now, let's get back to today's message. Once again, here's Pastor Jack.
19: 1 Corinthians chapter 1, verse 17, Paul says this. He says, for Christ did not send me to baptize. That upsets Baptists. People say, well, you must be baptized to get into the kingdom of heaven. It doesn't say that in the Bible. Should you be baptized? Absolutely. Do we baptize? Absolutely. Paul says, though, I didn't come to get to be baptized. I mean, to baptize people. That's not my calling. What is his calling? What's the great apostle's calling? He says, but to preach the gospel, the good news, that Jesus came and died. He says, not with wisdom of words, lest the cross of Christ should be made of no effect. So we know now immediately that the gospel and the cross cannot be separated. I would venture to say, certainly in our Christian bookstore, that we sell more crosses than any other jewelry item. I wouldn't doubt if there are more crosses sold than any other type of jewelry item that goes about the neck. But do people know what the cross means? Whatever the cross means, it's inseparable from the gospel. Whatever the gospel in its power provides cannot come without the cross. Paul says, God called me to preach the gospel, not with words of wisdom, lest the cross of Christ should become ineffective. For the message of the cross is foolishness to those who are perishing. But to those who are being saved, it's the power of God. The cross. What is the significance of the cross? Has it become so maybe archaic in our thinking as Christians? Do we not meditate on the cross and on the power of the cross? John Stott wrote a great book, The Cross. You ought to buy that book. Every Christian should have that book, The Cross. Great reading. But if the cross is not effective in our lives, listen, Christian, if the cross is not effective in our lives, we are losing our Christian witness and our advancement as Christ, as Christ. Soldiers in this world. We're losing. Because if the gospel's not in our message, then we're lying to our friends. If we're not telling our grandmothers, our grandfathers, our children, Jesus died for you. He died on the cross to set sinners free. Do you realize that if you mention the word sinner, people get upset unless they know it? I want to give you a very quick example, and I can say this because she's a long way from here right now. My sister, nearly 3 years ago, I was teaching at a college, got a phone call on my cell phone. Your sister's dying. She has 6 months to live. They just found this out. She had no idea. On the way home from the college, I altered my course home. I went straight to her home, and I had given her the gospel, though she didn't remember or she didn't understand or she made fun of it at the time. Many, many times before, both my brother and I, over the course of years, she wouldn't listen. It's foolishness. And we didn't talk much anymore. We didn't have much in common anymore. But that's not the point. The point is, did I love my sister enough to tell her that if she didn't bow her knee to the King of Glory, the Lord Jesus Christ, who hung on a cross, that she would spend a Christless eternity in hell? I pulled up to her house and I sat down as she was awaiting my arrival out on her porch. And I said first thing to her, I've heard the news. And for the next few moments, I didn't know it'd be 3 hours. For the next few moments, I'm going to ask you to forget the fact that I'm your brother. And I want you to listen to everything I'm going to show you in the Bible. And I went to Exodus chapter 20 with the Ten Commandments and started right there. And by the end of that moment or that time together, her heart broke. And she didn't have to be convinced of her sin. She knew she was a sinner. And she said, what do I do? What do I do about this news? You might say, this is ridiculous, and you're a little emotional about it. You know what? You bet I am. Without the cross, there's no heaven. Without the cross, there's no sinner being converted to a saint. Without the cross, there's no eternity for us in His presence. Churches, by and large, in our age, don't want to mention the cross. And yet, without the preaching of the cross, there's no salvation. There's no hope for mankind. How is it that coming to the understanding of what the sinner can experience can set you free? And you, again, maybe here this morning and you're uncomfortable and you're wondering, okay, isn't it like, you know, it's 8:30, aren't you going to stop? It's time to go home, don't you think? I know you might be anxious. I heard a song by, of all people, or all groups, Depeche Mode. And this band said, I can feel the discomfort in your feet or in your seat. He says, you've got shackles around your feet. They said, yeah, I can feel the discomfort that's in your seat, and it's even in your heart. And you wear your guilt like a halo in reverse. Interesting words, don't you think? From some pagan rock group. What were they speaking about? Mankind, as we'll see in a moment, is under the shadow of guilt. Is that to destroy you? Or is there a God that's been reaching out to you, and this guilt that you've been trying to appease and put away and hide, is God trying to convert that guilt for you to look in the mirror and say, oh Lord, what must I do to be saved? And my friend, if you've experienced salvation, it only comes to the embracing of the cross. And to those in this room who have embraced the cross, they've been set free. And we know why we wear it around our neck, if in fact we do. Those of you who are into jewelry stuff, you know why you wear a cross. Unlike Madonna, who says there's something sexy about a naked man hanging on a cross. How sick. But the cross is foolishness to those who are perishing. May God save Madonna. Wouldn't that be wonderful? May God save them all. So before I give you the first point, I want to give you the point that means the most to me, and God's pointing to me at straight in my face in preparing this, is that I feel like I have an impossible task. And I've already weighed the balance out to see if this is going to be popular or not or good for church growth. Do you realize the moment that temptation enters my mind, I'm sinning? Well, is the body going to take this? The body of Christ will take it fine. It's the people who want to play church that aren't going to take it fine. Joshua, God says to Joshua, and you guys are an expert in the book of Joshua. Joshua chapter 1 verse 8, this book of the law shall not depart out of your mouth, but you shall meditate on it day and night, and that you may observe to do all that is written in it. For then you will make your way prosperous, and then you will have good success. Have I not commanded you, Joshua? Be strong. Why? Because he wasn't strong. Be of good courage. Why? He didn't have any courage. Do not be afraid. Why? He was scared to death. Do not be dismayed. Why? He was made He was dismayed. For the Lord your God is with you wherever you go. Paul the Apostle, he writes to the church at Rome. He says, I'm coming. I'm coming to you and I can't wait. I'm going to preach the gospel at Rome. This church, you guys are convicting to me and to many people because you are evangelistic maniacs. You're preachers. On Thursdays and Tuesdays and other nights of the week, many of you, some, by week's end, over 100 of you go out every week and go door to door and give out the truth, what the cults are willing to do to go door to door to give out the lie. And we see anywhere from 5 to 20 people a week on the streets, in their homes, at their doors, making decisions for Christ. Because you go out. Why? You've got something to say. And that is Christ Jesus died on the cross. Christians won't mention the word sinner to other people anymore because then we're going to offend them. So we pat them on the back and comfort them and never tell them the truth, even if they'd be on their deathbed until they slip into a Christless eternity. And then we come to church and wonder why we feel so bad because we didn't tell them the truth. And all of us, as Paul says, I'm not ashamed of the gospel. Why did he say that? Because he's tempted to be ashamed of the gospel. Paul is just like you, just like me. He fought that temptation. And he says, I'm not ashamed of the gospel. There comes a point when you're so convinced. Paul says, I can't wait to get to Rome. Can you imagine? Caesar, scoot over. I've got something to say. The spiritual condition of mankind is hopeless. You say, Jack, I don't know if I'd like to hear this. Then why did Jesus Christ come? Why did God send himself and his son like this to die for mankind? Why didn't he just send a good man? Why didn't he just use Gandhi? Because it had to be God. No man could die for the salvation of mankind. It had to be the God-man, Jesus Christ.
21: 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You know, this message is part of Pastor Jack's series called The Life and Times of Jesus Christ. It's a series about the real Jesus of the Bible, God in the flesh, and why knowing him more deeply changes everything. 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
2: 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It's very colorful. 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
12: Near the end of the Revolutionary War, George Washington received a letter from one of his own officers. Colonel Louis Nicola suggested that America might be better served by a monarchy, with Washington himself as king. Washington firmly rejected the idea. He had spent years leading Americans in a fight for independence from a monarchy. He would not see that victory end with America creating a king of its own. He understood that the cause of the revolution was greater than any one man. His example reminds us that power can be offered, earned, or taken. But character determines whether we use it for ourselves or remain faithful to something greater.
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30: If you were to be summed up in one word, what will we call you? 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Miss Cranky. All right. Are you always known for being the negative person? Instead, we want to be Mr. or Miss Encouragement.
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4: Thing about two doctors who wrote an article called The Most Dangerous Word in the World. They wrote, quote, if you were to put yourself in an MRI scanner and take a video of your brain and flash the word no for less than 1 second, there would be a sudden release of dozens of stress-releasing hormones and neurotransmitters. The doctors continue to say these chemicals immediately interrupt the normal function of your brain, impairing logic, reason, and communication. Just flashing the word no. But then they went on to say, but positive words like peace and love alter the expression of genes, strengthening areas in our frontal lobes, promoting the brain's cognitive functioning. So it reminds us that words really matter. What you say to people really matters. What you hear from people really matters. Abraham Lincoln, the president of the United States, needed encouragement. He was really attacked in the media of his day. And after he was tragically assassinated in the Ford Theater, they found his personal belongings, and among his items that he carried with him, a little pocket watch and some other things, they found a little folded up newspaper article from some paper some time ago. And it simply had these words written on it that President Abraham Lincoln is one of the greatest statesmen of our time. And when Lincoln would get discouraged, he'd take out that little piece of paper and read it again for a little word of encouragement. Proverbs 25:11 says, the right word at the right time is like precious gold set in silver. So I want to encourage you. And we need to encourage one another as Christians. 1 Thessalonians 5:11 says, encourage each other and build each other up. It does not say discourage each other and tear each other down. And that's what some people do. No, encourage each other. Then in Hebrews 10:24, we're told, let us consider how we may spur one another on toward love and good deeds, not giving up meeting together as a habit of some is, but rather encouraging one another, and so much more as we see the day of the Lord approaching. We can all use some encouragement. Let me share some verses that may address what you're facing in the moment. You might say, I'm a failure. I'll never change. I'll always be the way that I am. The Bible says you can do all things through Christ who strengthens you. Believe what the Bible says, not what your emotions say. That's Philippians 4:13. You might say, well, I'm afraid of the future. But God says in Deuteronomy 31:6, be strong and courageous. Don't be afraid or live in dread of them. For the Lord your God goes with you. He will not leave you or forsake you. You might say, well, I can't go on another day. I can't handle what I'm going through, this hardship, this illness, whatever it is you're facing. And I'm reminded of the words of the Lord to the Apostle Paul as he talked about his affliction that he described as a thorn in the flesh. The Lord said, my grace is all you need. He'll get you through what you're going through. You say, but I have no future. I've given up on living. I have no hope. Psalm 38:15 says, you, O Lord, are my hope. You will hear my prayer. Psalm 135 says, I'm counting on you, Lord. I'm counting on you. I put my hope in your word. Don't put your hope in your circumstances. Don't put your hope in your money. Don't put your hope in people. Put your hope in Christ and trust the word of God. I can't talk about hope without quoting Jeremiah 29:11, where the Lord says, I know the thoughts that I think toward you, says the Lord, thoughts of peace, not of evil, to give you a future and a hope. Okay, so I want to talk about a guy in the book of Acts that was known for encouraging others. Actually, his given name was Joseph, but he was given

0: a nickname. And his nickname was Barnabas, which means the son of encouragement, or another way to translate it, he was known basically as Mr. Encouragement. Mr. Encouragement. I love that. I mean, is there someone you know that you could literally describe as Mr. or Miss Encouragement? That's who Barnabas was. He always had a word of encouragement for someone else. Now, if you were to be summed up in one word, what will we call you? Mr. Happiness. Miss Critical. Mr. Cranky. Miss Bible. I don't know. But something to sum you up, well, Barnabas was Mr. Encouragement. Or are you Debbie Downer or Bobby Buzzkill, right? Who are you? Are you always known for being the negative person, always having the critical word? Or are you known for being the positive person, always having the encouraging word? Now, let me say, you know, to balance this, that there is a place for criticism. There is a place for a reality check, right? That's why opposites are often drawn together in marriage. Because you'll find someone that you're attracted to, but often they'll be your very opposite in the way you approach life. I know that's certainly true of my wife and myself, and it may be true of others I'm talking to right now. But it is important if you love someone to tell them the truth, right? Because the Bible says, faithful are the wounds of a friend, but the kisses of an enemy are deceitful. Open rebuke is better than secret love. So sometimes as a way of showing my love, I will say a critical thing, but I'll say it in the right way. I mean, if you're known for encouragement and compliments and affirmation, then when you bring your word of criticism, it will be received. But if you're known for negativity, hypercriticism, and meanness, when you come with another criticism, which may in a sense even be valid, it will not be received because you're Mr. or Miss Negativity. Instead, we want to be Mr. or Miss Encouragement, just like Barnabas.
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0: So Barnabas pops up in the book of Acts, and he steps in at a critical time in the life of the Apostle Paul. Before he was the Apostle Paul, when he was still Saul, the notorious Christian killer, the man who hunted down followers of Jesus Christ, the man who met Christ on the road to Damascus. The problem was a lot of people weren't buying it. They weren't believing that Saul was actually now a Christian. I mean, I don't even know what the modern equivalent of that would be. Maybe it would be Alice Cooper. You know, I've gotten to know him a little bit, and I've interviewed him. We've hung out some, and I mentioned this to people, or we post these things online, and people say, he's not a Christian. He's evil. Well, he did used to be evil. He did used to be a rock star, living a rock star depraved life by his own admission, and a drug addict and everything else. But God got hold of him and changed him. But some Christians are just unwilling to accept that's even a possibility. This is the same thing that Saul was dealing with. No one believed he was really a Christian. Enter Barnabas. Enter Mr. Encouragement. Barnabas says, oh, you're a believer for sure. I've talked to you. I know your conversion is real. That brings me to point number one. An encourager sees the potential in others and cheers them on. An encourager sees the potential in others and cheers them on. So Barnabas, Mr. Encouragement, takes Saul of Tarsus under his wing and encourages him. And he even says, let's go on the road together. Let's go share the gospel together. So Barnabas is helping Saul. He's discipling Saul. He's teaching Saul later to become Paul. He sees the potential. Acts chapter 9, verse 26. Go back a few verses, chapters. When Saul arrived in Jerusalem, he tried to meet with the believers, but they were all afraid of him and they did not believe. And he had truly become a believer. Then Barnabas brought him to the apostles and told them, Saul had seen the Lord on the road to Damascus, and the Lord had spoken to Saul, and he told them that Saul had preached boldly in the name of Jesus. I love that. So Barnabas takes his credibility, and he had a lot of it. He was loved by everybody. And he put it on the line for the newly converted Saul and said, listen, I'm vouching for this guy. He's a real Christian. And that's something that we all need in life. We need a Barnabas. Or you need to be a Barnabas. Let me say that again. We all need a Barnabas or an encourager. Or we need to be a Barnabas encouraging others. Because sometimes people don't believe you're really converted. After I became a Christian, the funny thing is I grew my hair and beard out after I was converted. Prior to that, I had longish hair, but then I became like a hippie type looking guy. And so I was attending Calvary Chapel where there are a lot of people that look like me. And I decided to go to another church one Sunday, a very conservative church. And I walked in and they were just ending their first service. They had the choir and the preacher was in a suit and tie and all the men were in suit and ties. They were dressed very nicely and they had the pipe organ and all that. But I heard the tail end of the first message and I thought, that's a good message. I'm looking forward to listening to it. So I come walking in my bell bottoms, my hippie shirt and my long hair and my beard, and I take a seat. Everyone literally is staring at me. I mean, everyone staring at me. Okay, I guess they don't have many people that look like me here. Then the preacher gets up for the second service, and I notice the message is different this time. It's evangelistic. And at the end, he is saying, there's somebody here that needs Jesus, someone who is lost. They're probably on drugs. And I notice he's looking right at me. And I'm thinking, oh, man, this preacher thinks a sinner is here. Well, I am a sinner, but I'm converted now. And I'm literally listening to him, and I have my Bible, and I'm sort of pushing it up, like, look, I'm a Christian. Stop. He keeps preaching. Then we're going to invite you to come to Christ. The choir starts singing just as I am. And he's looking at me. Everyone, I'm not exaggerating. Everyone's looking at me. Finally, the preacher, I'm not making this up, gets up from behind his pulpit, walks down the stairs, walks right over to me and says, are you saved? I said, yes, I am. He looked very disappointed. I wasted an entire evangelistic message on this guy. Then he said, are you baptized? Yes, I am. And he says, are you coming to the church picnic? I don't know. And then, so the service ends and literally 20 people or more ask me three questions, the same three questions. Are you saved? Yes, I am. Have you been baptized? Yes, I have. Are you coming to the church picnic? No. I don't want to be with you people any longer. You're a little weird. I needed someone to help me in that time in between after my conversion. Because it's really easy to fall back into your old life and get pulled back by your old friends, right? You know what I'm talking about? And then you're doing the old things again. And I was a new Christian. I wasn't raised in the church. I didn't understand their lingo or vocabulary. And I went to this little Bible study in my high school campus after I was a Christian. And the guy they brought in that week was a little different. And I felt very uncomfortable. I thought, I don't know if I really want to hang around these people, but I'm not really comfortable around my old friends anymore. Maybe I'll just sort of be a solo Christian. I'm telling you, I could have fallen through the cracks so easily. But thank God some guy who was my Barnabas came up to me. His name was Mark. And he said, hi, your name is Greg, isn't it? Yeah, it is. I saw you accept Christ the other day at the Bible study at lunchtime. I said, yeah, it's kind of even defensive. Yeah? He goes, that's great. Okay. He goes, you want to come to church with me? I said, no, thank you. No, I want you to come to church with me. No, I don't want to go to church with you. No, really, you got to come with me. I don't want to come with you. He says, where do you live? No, I don't want you to come. Next thing I know, he's at my house. He picks me up. He drives me to church. I love this guy. He was so persistent. And that was Calvary Chapel in the middle of the Jesus movement. I walked into a spiritual awakening and I didn't even know it. And I walk into this building and it's filled with people. All this excitement, so many younger people as well, older folks too. And I was a little overwhelmed by all this love, and I actually didn't want to be there. And I was hoping I could just leave, and because there were no seats, and someone in the front row waved, Greg, they're from my high school. We have a seat for you. So I walk, I take a seat in the front row, and out walks Chuck Smith. And I heard the Bible presented in a way for the first time that I understood. And then they couldn't keep me away from the place because I just wanted to grow and learn more. Listen, we're all called to be a Barnabas. Some people want to be the Billy Graham, or they want to be the Apostle Paul. Someone's got to be the Barnabas. Working behind the scenes, because that person you're discipling, that person you're encouraging, may go on to change the world. And your words matter, and your encouragement matters.

0: Important insight today on how we can step up and be a source of good reassurance in someone else's life. Pastor Greg Laurie with counsel from our study series in the book of Acts here on A New Beginning, a series called The Upside Down Life. Well, Pastor Greg, as you've been speaking, maybe there's somebody listening who's really enjoyed hearing your story of your early days as a believer, and it's become apparent that they don't have a story of their own. They've never really come to the Lord and made things right with Him.
1: Yeah.
0: What can they do to fix that?
1: What I would say is He's only a prayer away, which means if you will call upon the name of the Lord right now through prayer, He will hear your prayer and answer your prayer. Listen, if you want Jesus Christ to come into your life, if you want Him to forgive you of your sin, if you want to know that you'll go to heaven when you die, just pray this prayer right now after me. Just pray, Lord Jesus, I know that I'm a sinner, but I know that you're the Savior who died on the cross for my sin and rose again from the dead. I turn from my sin now, and I choose to follow you from this moment forward as my Savior and Lord, as my God and my friend. In Jesus' name I pray. Amen.
0: Amen. 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You know, Pastor Greg, there are times when we have the privilege of praying with someone to accept Christ.
1: Yes.
0: And when that happens, you know, we really want to give them something to follow up.
1: Yeah.
0: And obviously, a Bible is a great option, the best option. And you have a new book, What Every Growing Christian Needs to Know. It kind of sounds like that would be a great introduction to the Christian life.
1: Yeah, I think so, Dave. I think it'd be very helpful because, you know, you wonder, where do I go now? You know, when I became a Christian at the age of 17, no one gave me anything. They didn't give me a Bible. They didn't say, Greg, you need to start going to church now. And the school bell rang because it happened on my high school campus, and I literally had no idea what to do next. And thank God a guy I didn't know from Adam's house cat. And I don't know that Adam had a house cat, but it's an expression. Anyway, this guy named Mark comes up to me. He introduces himself. He takes me to church, and effectively, he started to disciple me. That was so important. But I want to help other people sort of be like Mark was to me. And this is a resource you could put in the hands of a new believer. In fact, you could go through it with them, and it would be helpful to you as well. You could break things down and explain it. You could start a little small group and invite new believers over to it. But this is something that will be a blessing to them because, you know, when I read a book, I'm not trying to impress anyone, Dave. I'm not some prolific author. I speak in a very plain, understandable way. And by the way, that's intentional. I heard one great Bible preacher from days gone by who said the objective of preaching is to get the cookies on the bottom shelf where the kids can get to them. So I try to do that. I use humor. I use illustration. I try to write in a language, in a way of speaking that people understand because I just want them to internalize these truths. You know, and I have to say that the Bible says of Jesus, the common people heard him gladly. He wasn't trying to impress the Pharisees and the Sadducees and the religious elite of the day. In fact, he had some pretty scathing words for them. He was trying to communicate with the regular folk out there who just wanted to get closer to God. So if you want to learn more about how to get the most out of your Bible study and how to pray more effectively and how to share your faith in a way that you'll see results, then you want to order a copy of this new book, What Every Growing Christian Needs to Know.
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7: Hi, I'm Johnny Erickson Tata. 12-year-old Maddie uses a wheelchair and has lots of social and sensory issues. Simple things like getting a haircut is positively overwhelming for mom and dad. Maddie is deathly afraid of scissors. Just getting her bangs trimmed can be a three-hour struggle. Well, at Family Retreat, it was a different story. Brittany had come to volunteer her skills as a professional hairstylist. She offered to cut Maddie's hair, but her parents were a little skeptical. Brittany, however, was undaunted. She got three other volunteers to help, with one of them holding an iPad in front of Maddie so she could see her favorite movie. In no time flat, that 12-year-old had a beautiful new haircut, and Maddie loved it. Friend, there are all kinds of ways to volunteer your skills at a Johnny and Friends family retreat. So, come and serve. Get all the details at johnnyandfriends.org.
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12: Today, expect a mix of sunshine and a few clouds with a chance of a sprinkle in the afternoon. The high will reach 81 degrees. Tonight will be mainly clear, providing excellent viewing conditions for the lunar eclipse. The low will be around 64 degrees. I'm meteorologist Jason Caterina on AM 1160. 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
16: Near the end of the Revolutionary War, George Washington received a letter from one of his own officers. Colonel Louis Nicola suggested that America might be better served by a monarchy, with Washington himself as king. Washington firmly rejected the idea. He had spent years leading Americans in a fight for independence from a monarchy. He would not see that victory end with America creating a king of its own. He understood that the cause of the revolution was greater than any one man. His example reminds us that power can be offered, earned, or taken, but character determines whether we use it for ourselves or remain faithful to something greater.
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20: Hi,
0: Hi, this is Jim Scudder. Thank you for listening to In Grace today as we continue a message that we started yesterday, seven things the Lamb deserves. And you just heard what those are, Revelation 5:12. And these are things that we need to make sure they're in our prayers, in our worship, that we believe this lion and lamb, this lion of the tribe of Judah, the lamb that was slain before the foundations of the earth, Jesus, both in his humanity and in his deity, his humility and his glory, that we ascribe power and riches and wisdom and strength and honor, glory and blessings to him, not to ourselves, not to animals, not to the creation, but to the creator. And really, that's the whole point of Revelation, is revealing Jesus and his glory and what's coming. And one day, all of these problems, all of this rebellion and sin and pain and death and cancer is going to be abolished. Amen. And the lion will sit on the throne forever in Jerusalem. And those that have put their trust in him will share in that ruling and in that worship. So we are excited because In Grace does trips to Israel, and I really think you'll get Israel when you go to Israel. You know, we just wrote a book, The Spiritual War Against Israel, and it's defending biblical Zionism and helping people understand Israel's place in God's prophetic plan. And that book's important, and you should read that. If you haven't got a copy, you can get that on Amazon. It's Kindle is available. Audible should be there soon if it's not there now. The Spiritual War Against Israel. I wrote it. Jim Scudder, along with my colleague Phil Stringer. But going to Israel is, I think, even more important, because when you go there, you'll get it. And a lot of people are criticizing Israel and, you know, saying Christians shouldn't support Israel. Well, I believe that's incorrect. I think biblically we should support Israel. And going to Israel, I think, is the best way to do that. You go to Israel, you get it. You see it. You know, people tell you they're apartheid, and you go there and there's like white and brown and black, and you have Arabs serving in the Knesset and Supreme Court. Like, it's just crazy how opposite it is about what people say about it. 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Back to Revelation Chapter 5. These prayers are a sweet fragrance to God. Verse 9. And they sung a new song saying, "Thou art worthy." Oh, I love this music. I love this song. You know what the song of heaven is going to be about? It's about creation and about redemption. "Thou art worthy to take the book and to open the seals thereof, for thou wast slain." You know, denominations have taken the blood, the death of Jesus, the crucifixion of Christ, out of the hymn books. Like, that is, why would we do that? Those new songs that churches sing today probably won't make it into the hymnal of heaven, because the hymnal of heaven talks about the blood and the cross and the lamb that was slain and hast redeemed us. And if you want to argue with me, I'm just going to go and read this verse again, okay? So don't argue with me, because I'm just telling you what the Bible says. This is the music of heaven. He's worthy to take the book, to open the seals. Why? Because he was slain and has redeemed us to God by the blood out of every kindred and tongue and people and nation. I'm going to come back to those four things, very important, in a minute. But let me ask you this question, and this is going to impact you today. And I love to talk about something that is going to impact us today. We're reading Revelation. This is a future thing. But where is Jesus today? Where is he right now? Well, we find in Scripture that he's ascended into heaven. Is Jesus a baby in Bethlehem today? He's not. Is Jesus on the cross in Jerusalem or in the tomb in Jerusalem today? No, he is not. He rose again and he ascended. Where is Jesus today? He's at the right hand of the Father who is on the throne. He is in the midst of this throne room scene. And that also tells us that he won. He has conquered the enemy, and he is victorious, and he's never going to die. He's always going to be alive.
1: Why does that affect me today? Because no matter how bad it is in your life, no matter what the trial that you've gone through, Jesus has suffered worse than you, and he's in charge today. He's in charge today. He's in control today. What seems to be chaotic, he has a plan. And often those trials of your life, God can take and he can make it to where it's better for the trial to have happened for you in the long run. This is hard to understand, and it takes a lot of faith as Christians just to say, look, he's on the throne. He's at the right hand of the Father. Why is it important that he's at the right hand? The right hand was a symbol of authority, of strength, right? If you're going to do something, if you're right-handed, you're going to do it with your right hand. It was a symbol of blessing. When they blessed people, they would bless with the right hand. So we have Jesus at the right hand of the Father. He is in authority. He is in a position of blessing because he is there. No matter how bad it seems in your life, it's going to be okay. Just trust in him. Let him work it out. I'm not saying you just take your hands off the wheel, but I'm saying when you've done everything you can, let him take it from there. And I'm telling you, when you do that, you have a peace that passes understanding. And people watch you and they see that. And they will come to you and they will say, what is the difference in your life? And you'll be able to share with them the one who has brought that peace to your life, because he is in heaven. He is on the throne. He's at the right hand of the Father right now. And here in this scene, we find everything is around Jesus. He is at the center of creation. He is at the center of the world, the people of the world. All creation centers in him. And he is worthy. He is worthy. So let us bring our prayers to him. Let our prayers, as it says in Psalm 141, verse 2, be set forth before thee as incense. And may we pray to the Lord and tell him his worth in our life, to ask, petition for others, petition for ourselves in prayer. Then they sang a new song. I love that song in heaven. It's a gospel song about the blood, about the Lamb, and it's also a missionary song. You remember how there at the end of our last verse that we read, verse 9, it talked about, by thy blood out of every kindred and tongue and people and nation. Let's talk about that for a second. Kindred refers to ancestry. We all have a common ancestor. Isn't that incredible? And then it says tongue. We actually all have a common tongue. You say, well, not really. Well, we don't now, but we did when we were created. We had a common tongue, and I believe in heaven we'll have a common tongue. What will that language be? I don't know. It's probably Hebrew. I don't know. I'd love to be able to speak Hebrew fluently. So we have this gospel, this song that applies to every ancestry, every kindred, every tongue, every language. And it says, and people, that's race. And I don't mean race as in the idea that there's different races, because we know there's one race, but there's different people groups. But we all are from the same race, aren't we? And then it says every nation. Nation is government. So we have all these different ancestries. We have all these different languages. We have all these different people groups. We have all these different governments. But in heaven, it will all be unified. And we'll all be singing with one voice. Why is it a missionary song? Because this Lamb was slain for all people. See, the Bible tells us that God loves the world. God so loved the world that he gave his only begotten son. When we were in Shechem in Israel on our filming trip, when we filmed our shows about the conquest of Joshua, we went up to Mount Ebal, which is just on the mountain of Gerizim, looking down onto Shechem, or what they say today is Nablus. And that's where Jesus sat with a woman who was a Samaritan, a woman that was not living morally right. She had had many husbands. The one that she was living with at the time was not her husband. So we know for sure that she was a sinner like me and like you, but Jesus still took time. He went that route just to talk to her. And at that well, that's called Jacob's Well, there she was drawing up water, and he asks her for a drink, which was not ever done by a Jewish person. He's showing compassion on her. He's talking to her. And in that conversation, in John chapter 4, verse 13, Jesus answered and said unto her, whosoever drinketh of this water, this is physical H2O from that well there in Shechem, shall thirst again. But whosoever, there it is again, drinketh of the water that I shall give him shall never thirst. But the water I shall give him shall be in him a well of water springing up into everlasting life. Do you remember Jesus is in heaven right now forever and ever and ever? He's one. Anyone that drinks of him spiritually, you receive him, you believe in him, you trust in him for your eternal life, you have eternal life. And you won't have to worry about that ever again. And that water that's living is available to anybody. Anybody who drinks of that water. This is a song that is a missionary song. Anywhere in the world you go, and we've had many opportunities on our travels to talk to many people. It's incredible. When you get out of your little bubble and you start to get around all the people that God brings into your path, and how open they all seem to be. Don't ever be like so worried. Oh, I can never share my faith. I can never share the gospel. You know what's really fun is when you just start talking to people and being friendly, how easily it opens up to spiritual things. And how the next thing you know, if you're open to it, you're still scared, but you're at least open to it. Lord, I know this is what you want me to do. We know that you died for everyone. We know this living water is available to everyone. So just use me. If you just have that prayer and you're still nervous and you're still scared and you just have that prayer and you start talking to people a little bit, it's incredible what happens after that. Suddenly, the next thing you know, it's just like this incredible open door and you're able to share the gospel. Don't ever be afraid to tell someone who is dying and on their way to hell that they can be saved from that and be saved and redeemed by the Lord. You say, what if they make fun of you? Well, they did worse to Jesus, right? So that's not a big deal, even if they do, and usually they don't.
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1: Wherever God has you today, be faithful and give your whole heart to that. Serve the Lord in wherever you're at. And that's going to make a difference in eternity. Why? Because Jesus is at the right hand of Almighty God. He's there now. He's in charge. He's ruling and he's reigning, and we will be kings and priests with him. Verse 11, and I behold and heard the voice of many angels round about the throne and beasts and elders, and the number of them was 10,000 times 10,000. That's 100 million and thousands upon thousands of angels. Now the scene really opened up, didn't it? We have the throne, we have the four beasts, we have the 24 elders. Now we have the angels, the choirs of heaven, and perhaps that will be the most incredible thing you've ever heard. And they said with a loud voice, worthy is the Lamb that was slain to receive. And here are the seven things that the Lamb deserves. He deserves every one of these: power and riches and wisdom and strength and honor and glory and blessing. Those seven creatures that we saw in Alaska were incredible. But these seven things Jesus deserves because he created those creatures and thousands of others. But the greatest work that Jesus did was dying for our sins on a cross, because he became sin for us. He took the nail scars upon his hands, and he has those scars today. There was a woman who was dying in a hospital. She had grown up Roman Catholic. She had been baptized Roman Catholic. And so as she was dying, she was in agony. And her agony wasn't just physical. Her agony was also spiritual, because she knew that she was a sinner. She knew that she had done bad things, as all of us have. We've all lied. We've all hated sometimes. We've all not done the things we should have done. If you think you're a pretty good person, what you really need to do is start examining yourself and let God show you what we really are. We are nothing but vile sinners. And this lady knew that, and she was in agony, and she was in despair. And there was a sweet-faced nun that came by, and she explained that she needed to see a priest before she died. So the nun went off to find the priest. Before the priest could get to her, another lady came by that knew Jesus Christ, had accepted the free gift, and that lady started to explain to this poor dying lady that there is a Savior, that there is one who created us, there is one who died for us on a cross. He was nailed to the cross. He still has those scars. His blood was poured out, and she heard for the first time in her life this glorious message of salvation, of trusting, of putting our faith in Jesus as our only hope. And at that very moment, she realized that she was going to do this, and she put her trust in Jesus Christ. And as she lay there, her agony turned into rejoicing. Her sorrow turned into hope, because now she's still dying, but now she knows for sure she's on her way to heaven. Well, the Christian lady left, and shortly after that, the priest came. And a lady that had been in such agony was now joyful, and the priest couldn't understand it, but he said, ma'am, because you're dying, I want you to really make a good confession and make sure it's really, really good. And I'm not against Catholics at all, okay? Well, from what I'm telling you, I'm just telling you, what does the Bible say, okay? So he says, you really need to make the confession good, and then I will absolve you of your sin, and I will give you the last rites. And the woman on the bed said, before you do that, Father, could you show me your hand? He said, ma'am, you're near death. We don't have a lot of time. You need to confess your sins to me so I could absolve you and that you can get the last rites. The lady said, Father, respectfully, I need to see your hand. So mostly to humor her, he offered her his hand. And she looked and she says, sir, your hand has no scar. The one who died for me and paid for my sins has scars on his hands. Because Jesus died for you, put your trust in him. It's as if he's holding his nail-scarred hands out to you, and you can hold on to that by faith. You say, well, what if I let go? What if I disappoint the Lord? You know what? We are going to disappoint the Lord in our life after salvation. But you know what? Salvation is eternal. When you drink of that living water, you have eternal life. And you might let go, but he still has you. Isn't that a glorious thing? By the way, that's how the Bible ends. It says, every creature which is in heaven, verse 13 in Revelation 5. and on the earth and under the earth, such as are in the sea and all that are in them, I heard saying, blessing and honor and glory and power be unto him that sitteth upon the throne and unto the Lamb forever and ever. It's a glorious truth to know that he is there. He has paid for your sins on a cross. And then verse 14, the four beasts said, what did they say? Amen. You know, it's okay to say amen in church. You know what amen means? It means that you agree, not with the pastor, but with God. Okay. If something the pastor says is true in the scripture, it's okay to say amen. It's actually a real encouragement to the preacher. It really is. And there's nothing wrong with it. It's saying amen. What you're saying is it's true. It's true. You are agreeing. And we see amen throughout scripture. We see amen right here. Amen. And the 24 elders fell down and worshiped him that liveth forever and ever. The Lamb deserves your worship forever and ever. Let's start today. Have you ever received the gift of eternal life? It's free. We all have sin. We've all sinned and come short of the glory of God. I shared this on a cruise ship. And there were more than just our group. We had visitors come to our service. And I said, we all have sin, and this is God. He's perfect. Our sin separates us from him. What are we going to do? The Bible talks a lot about hell, and we talked about heaven today. And we're going to talk about hell in Revelation. It's in there, and it's bad. You don't want to go to hell, but that's the place. That's the destination of sinners. That's what we deserve. That was created for the devil. And if you reject God's love, that's the only place left. You say, I don't want to go there. Well, here's the good news. Jesus, the Son of God, came and died and paid for our sins on a cross. And if you'll receive that by faith, you'll have eternal life. And that's available to you or anyone that's listening to my voice right now, because the gospel is available to everybody in the world. God loves you. Jesus died for you. If you'll just trust in him, believe in him, you will not perish, but have everlasting life. My friend, that's the greatest news in the entire world. And I hope that you have received that gift. If you haven't, trust the Lord Jesus today.
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Welcome to Day by Day, the verse-by-verse Bible teaching ministry of Calvary Chapel in Elk Grove Village, Illinois, with Pastor Phil Ballmeyer. We're glad you've joined us, and we look forward to spending time again in the Word of God together. We also

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4: Mind women who could have had children but chose not to because they wanted to live in pleasure, verse 6. In other words, they wanted to live for themselves. The idea is that if a woman was too selfish to have kids, kids that might have been able then to take care of her once she got older and became a widow, if she was too selfish to have kids when she was younger, now that she's older, the church should not care for her. That sounds harsh again, but again, we're not rewarding carnality. Now, we're assuming he's talking about Christians here. I mean, there's Christians, of course, who can be selfish and carnal. And Paul wants to make sure that those women who are godly are helped, but those women who have pretty much lived for the world and for their own pleasures, you know what? You're on your own. You're on your own. Will God take care of them? Yeah. If they repent, I'm sure God will take care of them. He'll open up some other avenue. But as leaders in the church, here's the guidelines for us, okay, and what we're supposed to be doing. So, if she has brought up children, number two, if she has lodged strangers, in other words, if she has demonstrated her love and hospitality by helping those who are new in town, they have no friends or family of their own, and she's one of the first ones to open her home to these strangers, God has a heart for widows, orphans, and strangers. He said, for you were once strangers in the land of Egypt. Remember how that felt? So when you get planted in your own land and you have strangers among you, you make sure you treat them with the same kind of kindness that you would want to have been treated by the Egyptians, which you weren't. Okay? If she has washed the saints' feet. Now, I believe this is both literal and figurative. Of course, in those days, they walked everywhere on dusty roads with open sandals, and so when you came to a place, a house where you were going to maybe have dinner with some friends, or the church has had a love feast that evening, and so you walked in and you had walked a couple miles on this dirty, dusty road, and your feet were all dirty, of course, they reclined on pillows as they ate, really on the floor, and so your feet were not too far from somebody's head as you reclined around this flat table on the floor, and so obviously, you wanted to have your feet, make sure your feet were washed before you reclined to eat. And the job of washing feet in that culture was given to the lowest servant. And Paul is saying that, look, these women need to have demonstrated their humility by literally washing the saints' feet. Our Lord Jesus washed the disciples' feet, right? Are we above our Lord? If the God of the universe could wash our feet, can't we, wash the feet of others? And this would be in figurative sense today that we are humbling ourselves, taking the lowest position, as Paul said, I think in Philippians, esteeming others more important than yourself. That's the quality we're talking of. So figuratively, yes, we can wash feet without literally washing feet by just taking the lowest position, putting others above ourselves. But these gals, no doubt, actually washed feet, and Paul is referring to that. Number four, if they relieve the afflicted. The word in the Greek for afflicted is a word that means those under pressure. If they have relieved those under pressure is the idea. This would be a woman who has devoted her life pretty much to helping those under any sort of pressure, whether it be physical or mental or emotional. You know, you have those people in the church, and they're not all women, of course, some guys too. Barnabas was, a nickname of his was Son of Consolation. Mr. Encouragement, we would say, right? You have those saints in the church who are just encouragers, you know? I mean, you sit with them for a little while and they just relieve the pressure, the emotional strain, the whatever. They just have a way of pointing you back to God where you're focusing on the Lord. And when you leave their presence, you always feel stronger. You always feel, boy, I needed that. That was great, you know? Just, they have a way of doing that. And Paul says, these gals need to have shown that they are more concerned about others than themselves by relieving others' affliction. The word relieved

0: only appears twice in the New Testament. And it's interesting that not only were they to relieve the emotional pressure and so on, but even the physical. The word relieved, again, appears only twice in the New Testament, here and in verse 16. And in verse 16, it clearly refers to financial assistance. Now, I'm certain these widows didn't have a lot of money. But whatever they did have, Paul says, have they demonstrated their unselfishness by taking what little they have and sharing with others in need? Because that's a great quality. That's relieving some of the pressure of the afflicted. Do you remember the story in 1 Kings 17? How that God told Elijah to go up to Sidon, okay, which is north of Israel, and to seek out a woman of Zarephath, a city there. And God says, you go and seek her out, and she's going to take care of you. Because there was a famine in the land. And so Elijah went up there, and when he got up there, God connected them, and he saw this woman picking up some sticks on the ground, and he said to her, he said, could you give me a cup of water? And so while she was going into the house to get it, he said, if you wouldn't mind bringing back a little morsel of bread, I'm just famished. She said, well, actually, I've only got a tiny little bit of flour left, just enough for a little cake, a little biscuit. I got just a little drop of oil left. I'm collecting a few sticks. I'm going to make it into a little biscuit. My son and I are going to eat it, and we're going to die. And Elijah said, look, you go ahead and make me first. Go ahead and take what you got and make for me first. And God has promised you your oil and your flour will not run dry. So she went ahead. Now, I'm not sure I would have bought into that. Okay? I mean, yeah, come on. No, you only got a little. You only got enough for like a little biscuit, but you make me first, and God will take care of you. Well, why doesn't God take care of you first? And But she said, she's a widow. She said, oh, all right, fine. If the Lord said, so she makes the thing, gives it to Elijah. He eats, and then she goes back, and there's plenty. And she keeps the flour doesn't diminish, and the oil. God takes care of her. And there's an important principle here. God says, if you give to the poor, you lend to the Lord. And you know what? When we put God first, and that means giving to others who are made in His image, He will take care of us. Always putting God first. That was the idea behind the tithe. God always got the first of your crops, your time, your resources. And as you honored Him by putting Him first, He would then return blessings upon you. That was a principle that He wanted His people to live by. So that when they got up in the morning, the first thing they did was they honored Him by giving the day to Him or spending time with Him in the Word or in prayer. Putting God first. If we put God first, He will respond by pouring His blessings out upon us. That doesn't always mean financially. I'm talking about just emotionally, physically, spiritually. Putting God first. So this widow was a godly woman who went ahead and put God's prophet before herself, and then God turned around and blessed her and her son. And so Paul says, look, these are the kind of women you need to look for if church is going to take care of them. The kind of unselfish women who have put others' needs above themselves. And number five, if they've diligently followed every good work. The word diligently there in the Greek is very strong and denotes a widow who has given herself faithfully and energetically. You know, we can serve the Lord, but we can do it grumbling or we can do it with joy. You think God is honored when you serve Him grumbling under your breath? No, He wants you to do it with joy. And so Paul says, look, if she has been one who has diligently served God, faithfully and also energetically, joyfully, by pursuing any kind of good thing that she could, looking around, seeing, where's the need? Who can I bless today? How can I help this person? That kind of person, Paul says, is the one you want to make sure you take care of. We read about Tabitha in Acts 9. I like that name better than the other name they called her, Dorcas. I wouldn't name my daughter Dorcas, maybe Tabitha, but not Dorcas. But at Joppa, it says in verse 36, there was a certain disciple named Tabitha, which is translated Dorcas. This woman was full of good works and charitable deeds, which she did. Now, we don't know if she was a widow. We don't get the impression she was married. But here's the kind of woman that Paul is talking about. This Tabitha. And she's the model kind of for the kind of women that Paul is talking about here. And he's saying that these are the only types of women that should be taken onto the church role and cared for by the church. Now, after Paul deals with the older widows, he now turns his attention towards the subject of the younger widows. And he says in verse 11, but refuse, in other words, refuse to enroll, refuse to take on the church's role of helping widows, refuse the younger widows, for when they have begun to grow wanton against Christ, they desire to marry. And then I'll leave it there for a moment. This is a kind of a difficult verse. As you read the commentaries, you can tell it's a difficult verse. A lot of people are not sure what Paul is really saying. Let's see if we can't break it down and discern what he's saying to us. Grow wanton comes from a Greek word that means to feel the impulse of sexual desire. To feel the impulse of sexual desire. It was generally believed back then that when a person turned 60, sexual desire began to wane. And when you're talking about women, what that meant was that by that time they should have transitioned from the younger childbearing years to the older years of now mentoring and teaching the younger women, and so on. We read about this in Titus chapter 2. Starting in verse 3, where Paul admonishes the older women, he said they should be reverent in behavior, not slanderers, not given to much wine, teachers of good things, that they admonish the young women to love their husbands, to love their children, to be homemakers, discreet, chaste, etc. So by this time, the idea was, back in that culture, by the time a person hit 60, and that would be men and women, they had kind of transitioned out of those, you know, childbearing years, and now they were more introspective. They had become wiser because they were older. That's why the church looked for leaders, and they called them elders, because they were elderly, usually. Timothy was a younger guy. But for the most part, the leaders in the churches were the elderly ones, because the idea, again, was that these folks had had time to grow and mature and had become wiser. And so by 60 now, Paul said it's a safe bet when you bring a widow into the church, who's a widow indeed, really a widow, by 60, nobody under 60, but 60 and above, by this time, you know, they've gotten past all that, you know, sexual tension and all that stuff and childbirth. Now they've come into a time in their life when they're really mature and wise, and they should be now thinking about mentoring and teaching the younger gals, as Paul said to Titus. Paul is saying that the younger widows under 60, now he's, and again, you know, if well, I'm 59. I mean, how does that work? No, I mean, he's talking about women who are a lot younger than that. I mean, don't forget, in that culture, a lot of women lost their husbands to illness or warfare. And so Paul is saying these women, these younger widows, first of all, they're still young enough to get married again, to have kids, you know, and those kids then should be responsible to take care of them when they get older, is the idea. And Paul is saying if a church would put these younger widows onto the widow role, okay, it meant they would be, you know, married to Jesus. They would take a vow of celibacy, which meant they would be expected to remain single the rest of their lives as they serve the Lord in the local church. But Paul reasoned, because of their age, younger widows would naturally still be attracted to men, younger guys. And their sexual desire being what it was at that age would become so strong that they would probably desire to marry again eventually. I mean, initially, you get a gal who's maybe 35 years old and her husband has died suddenly, and so she comes to the church and says, look, I just want to spend the rest of my life serving the Lord. I mean, if you take me on to the church's widow role, I will just be such a servant. I'm going to pray. I'm going to help people. And all that sounds well and fine, and they probably have good intentions. They probably mean it. But Paul is saying in general, I'm not saying this applies to every young widow or whatever, but Paul is saying in general, if you do that, because they're still at this age where there's still a lot of sexual desire and they're young and they can have get married again and have kids, eventually, even though they have good intentions, and to bring them onto the church widow role means they basically have to be married to Jesus now. They have to take a vow of celibacy and the rest of their lives just serve in the church. They're like Anna. Remember Anna in Acts chapter 2? How she lived in the temple. She's an older woman. And she served the Lord day and night with fastings and prayer. That's kind of the idea. Now, for an older woman, that's something that I think they're ready to do. They're a widow. But for the younger gals, Paul was really worried. In fact, part of the idea behind growing wanton against Christ could be Paul's way of saying that this desire to remarry might become so strong that it may even motivate a younger widow to marry an unbeliever if Prince Charming showed up, you know, Prince Pagan, who was Prince Charming, all right? I mean, you know, here she is now. She's been serving now the Lord for a couple of years now in the church. She's only a young gal still, you know, and now she's really starting to desire to get married again. But I made this promise to Jesus, right? But here she is now, you know, and she's not at that age where the sexual tension has begun to wane, and she really starts to think, I think I really do want to be married again. It might become so strong that eventually the devil could lead in a pagan guy, charming guy, and she might fall by getting married to him. You know, author William MacDonald said, and I quote, "When it comes to a choice between marrying a pagan or remaining unmarried out of love to Christ and obedience to his word, the younger widow is apt to marry. This would, of course, bring reproach on the local church, which supported her." And so, in verse 11, once again, Paul says, "But refuse the younger widows. For when they have begun to grow wanton against Christ, they desire to marry," verse 12, "having condemnation because they have cast off their first faith." Now, what does that mean? Condemnation, does that mean they're going to hell if they decide to remarry? No, I don't think it means that. I do think it's a serious thing, though. I believe that what Paul is saying is that a younger widow who makes a vow to Jesus, and the word there for faith, it says here, because they cast off their first faith, that's a Greek word that is typically translated faith, but it could also mean a pledge or a vow. And I think in this context, it means a vow. Remember again, for a widow to come into the church and be taken care of by the church, she had to make a vow to Jesus that he was going to be her first love. In other words, her supreme love. No other man now would have her heart. She belonged to Jesus, and she would serve him faithfully in the local church for the rest of her life. But now she has gotten to a point where she's beginning to want to marry again. And she goes ahead and breaks that promise and remarries. Well, I believe what Paul is saying is that she is going to be chastened severely by the Lord for casting off this solemn vow. Look, a vow is not something God takes lightly. Jesus said, "Let your yes be yes and your no be no." Don't make vows. But if you make a vow, you better keep it. You know, in our culture, because we have gotten so used to breaking our vows, and especially I'm thinking of marriage vows. You know, when two people today in our culture say "until death do us part," they really don't mean that. They really mean "until divorce do us part." It's become no big deal to break vows in our culture. So we think it's no big deal if we break our vows to God. That's why I don't make vows to the Lord, because I know what Jesus has said. But these gals entered into this vow when they decided that they were going to, you know, be married to Jesus and serve him for the rest of their lives in the local church, and now they break a solemn vow. Paul says, you gals who do that are in line to be severely chastened. He says condemned, but the idea is it's not condemnation in the sense of eternal punishment. It's just severe chastening in this life. I mean, it's a serious thing. Look, remarriage is not a sin. That's not the issue. Paul encourages the young widows to get remarried and to have children. But to make a solemn vow to the Lord and then break it is going to bring serious repercussions, Paul said. So it's better to not take the younger gals into this deal. It's better to not even, you know, consider the younger widows for this. Let them pray about getting remarried and having kids and so on. Verse 13, because if you take them into the church's welfare program, if I can put it that way, where you're taking care of them now. He says in verse 13, besides, they learn to be idle, wandering about from house to house, and not only idle, but also gossips and busybodies, saying things which they ought not. And Paul is saying that if a church assumes full responsibility financially for a younger widow, it may give them a lot of time on their hands, which leads to idleness, which could result in then, you know, going around from house to house, you know, gossiping, being busybodies. Well, older women and guys can do that, can't they? It's not just the younger gals. Yeah, but when you're our age, we're too tired to go from house to house. But the younger gals, he's especially, you know, in this context, not that the guys don't have a problem with gossip and so on, but he's just saying, look, these younger widows, you know, I mean, they got a lot of energy yet. And you just give them what they need and they don't really have to work like they would if they were not being taken care of by the church. Give them a lot of idle time. And as the old saying goes, idleness is the devil's workshop. So here they are running around, you know, and gossiping, being busybodies. Hey, that wouldn't be healthy for the church. It wouldn't be a good witness to those outside the church, Paul is saying. And then verse 14, therefore I desire that the younger widows marry, bear children, manage the house, give no opportunity to the adversary to speak reproachfully. Look, Paul wanted young widows to be respected and useful in society and in the church. And so he wanted them to go ahead and pursue marriage again. Look, he said, after all, why should you be lonely? Why not have a remarry and have a family? You know, I mean, that's the norm. It's true that some God has given the gift of singleness to. Some people God has called to a life of singleness. I think of Jeremiah was one. John the Baptist was another, the Lord Jesus Christ. But marriage is the norm, isn't it? Marriage and family is the norm. And so Paul is saying, look, you know, why stay home and be lonely, you younger women, when you still have an opportunity to remarry and have a family and so on? When Paul says they should, you know, bear children, manage the house, the Greek is literally rule the house. Rule the house. Now, that doesn't mean like you're thinking about it, all right? It just means, here's what it means. There was a time in our society, many years ago, when husbands would go off to work to provide for their families, and the women would stay home, and they would care for the children and manage the affairs of the household, right? They would rule the house while their husband was gone. That was their area of ministry. In fact, you have the whole Proverbs 31, verses what, 10 to 31, talking about the virtuous woman, was built around that whole concept. How that she, and she was industrious. She didn't just take care of her family. She took care of her family well. So she got up early and she made clothes for the kids, and even the servants got gloves and scarves. But she was industrious. She saved up her money and she went ahead and bought a field, and she was, you know, making a little money on the side for the family. Very industrious gal, right? But her primary responsibility was the home. That was how it used to be. Of course, all that has changed today. Today we see the roles of men and women overlapping or being exchanged altogether, where the women are going off working and the guys are staying home and taking care of the kids and running the house and so on. We have moved a long way from God's original design for the family. Do you realize that only 7%, I think this is shocking, only 7% of the people in America currently live in what we know as a traditional family unit. Father is the breadwinner and the mother is the homemaker. And I tell you, this is a dramatic statistic.
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0: Welcome to Through the Bible with our teacher, Dr. J. Vernon McGee. We're glad you're here as we begin a journey through a book that Dr. McGee nicknamed The Great Redemption Story. That's right, we're back in the Old Testament, ready to travel through the book of Exodus. And we're heading down to Egypt at a time when God's word says that Pharaoh forgot about Joseph and forgot that the Israelites were God's people. And God's people even wondered if God himself had forgotten them. But he hadn't, of course. God had a rescue plan. That's all ahead for us here on the Bible Bus. So hop aboard, and as you find your place in Exodus, let's lean across the aisle and listen to what God is doing in the lives of our fellow writers.
1: 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I'm working 12 to 15-hour days. And just want to thank you guys for the gospel and teaching lessons that are easy to digest and understand, and something that's convenient to where I can listen when I'm driving since I don't have a lot of free time. And it's really expanded on my knowledge and my closeness with God. And I just want to thank you guys for broadcasting every day. God bless you.
0: It's great to have you aboard, Megan. Thanks for calling in. And here's another voicemail from a listener who didn't leave his name.
2: I first heard Pastor McGee in 1975 when I was in the penitentiary for a violent crime. I listened and listened and listened. I was raised in the church. Now I am 82 years old, and I'm still on the Bible Bus. It's been an up and down road, amen, but I'm still on the Bible Bus. Thank you, Jesus. Bye-bye.
0: Well, thanks for your decades with us. I'll continue to save you a seat. Our last note's from a listener named Veman, and he writes, I'm so thankful for the Bible Bus. In October of 1994, I gave my life to Jesus. At the time, I was driving a dump truck for a swimming pool company, and it only had an AM radio. I took my lunch at 12 p.m., and I found the Bible Bus. I hopped on and never looked back. The teaching was a blessing from God. I was a beginner, and Dr. J. Vernon McGee shared his wisdom, truly blessed me, and gave me direction. Brother Steve, it has been a blessing to also listen to your godly wisdom. Now when I'm unable to catch you on the radio, I'm blessed to have the app. Thank you for being there at the beginning of my walk with Jesus. What a great story. I'd love to hear about how listeners take their lunch with Dr. McGee. What a terrific way to focus on God throughout the day. And what about you? When and where are you listening? Even right now, what are you learning as well? Have you been with us maybe a month, a year, a decade? You know, we'd love to know that as well. You can drop us a note, super easy. You can do it in our app. You can email us as well at BibleBus@ttb.org, or just write to Box 7100, Pasadena, California, 91109. Or in Canada, Box 25325, London, Ontario, N6C6B1. Or like these friends that we heard from today, call 1-800-65-BIBLE and leave a message. Let's pray. Thank you, Father, that your will is for all of us to hear and respond to your offer of life and forgiveness. Thank you for meeting us in our need and then drawing us closer as we study your word together. In the name of our Savior and your Son, Jesus, we pray. Amen. Let's head over to Exodus 1 as we go through the Bible with Dr. J. Vernon McGee.
3: Now the book of Exodus, friends, is a book where it continues the account that was begun in Genesis. As someone has said, nothing is begun in Exodus and nothing is concluded in Exodus. It just continues the account. Actually, there is a break, however, of 3.5 centuries. You remember back in Genesis 15:13, God had said to Abraham that they would spend 400 years in Egypt. Now, over in Exodus 12:40, it says it was 430 years. And, of course, the critic always likes to point out little things like that and find an error in the Bible, a contradiction. Well, actually, if you turn over to Galatians 3:16-17, you'd find out that the Exodus date is confirmed. But you'd note there, it was 430 years from the call of Abraham, and it was 400 years from the time that God told Abraham what would happen to his offspring. You see, he didn't give him that at first. But I do want to add this rather hastily, that it's difficult to be dogmatic about the chronology of the patriarchal period. That is, when you get back that far, it's very difficult to date it. They didn't have calendars back there, and they didn't feel it was as important as we seem to think it is today, the dates. Now, we've omitted, if you'll notice, all dates in these outlines. And the reason for that is that the books of the Pentateuch, I do not think that we ought to attempt to be dogmatic about dates, and therefore I do not want to put it down in black and white. Now, this book of Exodus opens with the children of Israel in Egyptian bondage. In fact, chapter 1, we find Israel in Egyptian bondage. 3.5 centuries have gone by, and they came down there, just a little group, actually. We're told here in verse 5, and all the souls that came out of the loins of Jacob were 70 souls, for Joseph was in Egypt already. And that out of these 70, why, it probably went up to 2,100,000. Now, when I get to the book of Numbers, I'll go into detail of why we assume that it was that number. In fact, that happens to be the numbering that Dr. Melvin Grove Kyle, one of the great Egyptologists of the past, he was the editor of National Geographic and of this ponderous set of books called the International Standard Bible Encyclopedia. He was a great archaeologist, by the way. I had the privilege of studying it under him, and he gives the figure of 2,100,000 that went out of Egypt, and 70 went down. So, you see, when God said that he would multiply the seed of Abraham, God really did it. He made good. I think that you need to put with the book of Exodus the passage back in the 46th chapter of Genesis, beginning with verse 2, the two verses there. And I'd like to read these because this gives us the background. And it says, "And God spake unto Israel in the visions of the night and said, Jacob, Jacob. And he said, Here am I. And he said, I am God, the God of thy father. Fear not to go down into Egypt, for I will there make of thee a great nation." Now, when the book of Exodus opens, that promise of God has been made good. Here are these people down there, 2,100,000. And that, by the way, is a minimum. It could not have been less than that. Personally, I think it could have been twice that number. Some think it were 5 millions came out of the land of Egypt. And again, regardless of the number, down in that land, they became a great nation. But under most adverse circumstances and difficulties, as we shall see as we get into this book. The man now that comes before us is actually the author of the Pentateuch. The man who wrote Genesis, Exodus, Leviticus, Numbers, and Deuteronomy. These first 5 books of the Bible are called the Pentateuch, and Moses is the author. They are called the Mosaic system, or the Mosaic law, he being the author of these books. And you are well aware, I'm sure, that the critic today assumes there were many authors, not just Moses. And that's been batted around since the days of the Graf-Welthausen hypothesis that came out of Germany. You see, that came out before Nazism came out of Germany. It's interesting that when men give up the Bible, they take on some very peculiar philosophies, but that was part of the rejection. We still take the position that Moses is the author of the first 5 books of the Bible, and there's good evidence that that is accurate. And therefore, we're going to have Moses come before us in this book as he does in no other book. And you find his life divided into 3 40-year periods. The first 40 years in Pharaoh's palace in Egypt, and then 40 years on the backside of the desert in Midian, and then 40 years in the wilderness as the leader of Israel. And we'll go into that, of course, when we get to it. These are some of the things that are going to be before us as we get into this book of Exodus. Now, with that in mind, let's come to this chapter where we see Israel in Egyptian bondage And I'd like to begin reading at chapter 1, verse 1 of Exodus. Now these are the names of the children of Israel, which came into Egypt. Every man and his household came with Jacob. Then you have the names given: Reuben, Simeon, Levi, Judah, Issachar, Zebulun, Benjamin, Dan, Naphtali, Gad, and Asher. And all the souls that came out of the loins of Jacob were 70 souls, for Joseph was in Egypt already. And now we have here just the continuation with the lapse of the 3.5 centuries, you see. The word that is translated here, now, these are the names, could just as easily be translated and these are the names. In other words, the conjunction and would tie it back to Genesis and then would move ahead. And we have, therefore, I think a better word, just to put it, and these are the names of the children of Israel. Now, if we're talking about grammar, why, I'm sure it would be better to say, now, these are the names. Either one would be accurate, but and, I think, really gives the meaning here, and that is the thing we're emphasizing. And you notice, 70 souls went down into Egypt. Now we are told in verse 6, and Joseph died, and all his brethren, and all that generation. We had in the conclusion of the book of Genesis, the death of Joseph. But now we have the record here that all his brethren died, all that generation. So now 3.5 centuries go by, and what happens? And the children of Israel were fruitful and increased abundantly and multiplied and waxed exceeding mighty, and the land was filled with them. And remember now the verse I read back in the 46th of Genesis, God said that they would increase, they would multiply, and that they would become a great nation down in the land of Egypt. Now that has actually taken place. Now we come to the great change. Verse 8, now there arose up a new king over Egypt, which knew not Joseph. Now a new Pharaoh comes to the throne, and he never heard of Joseph. And Dr. Kyle, who knew that land, that is, land of Egypt, and its history, says at this particular time, at the time of the Exodus, that what had happened was that there was a new dynasty that rose in Egypt. The Hyksos kings had been ruling. Now, the Hyksos kings had come from out in the desert. They were nomads, Bedouin tribes, and actually related to the Israelites. And that is probably the reason that the Pharaoh in Egypt at that time was so willing to bring Joseph into such close proximity to him in ruling the land of Egypt. After the Hyksos kings, the old dynasty was able to drive out the Hyksos kings, and now the Egyptians, regular Egyptians, they came to the throne again. And there arose now a king. He never knew this man Joseph, nor did he feel any indebtedness to him at all. You could understand that the others would, but not the new line. In fact, he would be in direct opposition to him. And we find here this statement, and it is a sad statement in a way. There rose up a new king over Egypt, which knew not Joseph. There is something that we need to keep in mind as a tremendous lesson here. I've often wondered why these movements today who specialize in reaching children have not used this verse. It should be used. There is a continual and a continuous responsibility of teaching the Word of God to each generation. Because if you don't, why, the time will come when they'll forget all about you. I've used this illustration before about the Coca-Cola man in Texas that told me, I forget how much of a bottle of Coca-Cola, a certain percent, goes for advertising. He said that that is essential. And I was kidding him, but I found 13 advertisements, 13 signs on a square in the little town I was in Texas, and every one of them was a Coca-Cola sign. I said, that's overdoing it. He said, not so. And he mentioned Arbuckle Coffee. He said, when's the last time you saw a can of Arbuckle Coffee? And I said, well, I remember as a boy, it was quite popular. Well, he said it was, but they thought they didn't need to advertise. There arose in Egypt a Pharaoh who knew not Joseph. I was really shocked not long ago when my own daughter and my son-in-law were talking to me, and they had no knowledge of the Depression. Now, I should have been aware of that, but I actually was not aware. I mentioned something about how difficult it was during the Depression. Well, they weren't even around at that time. That's a new generation. And I think that part of the generation gap today is because a lot of these kids don't understand what some of us older folk went through. There's always a new generation coming on that never heard about the Lord Jesus Christ. And therefore, it's always necessary to teach the next generation. And so there arose a generation never heard of Joseph. And at one time he was a hero. They couldn't even remove his body out of the land. Now we are told here that this new Pharaoh that arose, he said unto the people, and this is verse 9, "Behold, the people of the children of Israel are more and mightier than we. Come on, let us deal wisely." Well, his idea of dealing wisely with them is the wisdom of the world. And he says, "Lest they multiply, and it come to pass that when there falleth out any war, they join also unto our enemies and fight against us, and so get them up out of the land." That was a possibility, of course, and they did present a real problem, I'm sure, to this Pharaoh. But he's using worldly wisdom to solve it. The simple matter would be to let them go, and that would solve it. But he wants them as slaves, of course. We are told here in verse 11, "Therefore they did set over them taskmasters to afflict them with their burdens. And they built for Pharaoh treasure cities, Pithom and Ramesses." That was something that reveals now that they were those that were really doing the hard work. Actually, some have thought that they had something to do with the building of the pyramids. Well, I think the pyramids probably were there long before this. But certainly the city of Ramesses has been excavated, and I remember Dr. Kyle brought to class one day a brick that had been taken out of that city. The interesting thing, a brick that had been made without straw, and it showed evidence of it. And then another brick that had evidence it was made with straw. So that the record that's given here is quite an accurate record, but it'd be accurate if they'd never found any bricks at all. The bricks here are not thrown at the Bible, however, they rather confirm it, and that, of course, makes it interesting. They did build the cities of Ramesses. Now we're told, "But the more they afflicted them, they multiplied and grew, and they were grieved because of the children of Israel." Now, they're put in a pretty hard spot, as you can see, down here in the land of Egypt. And this is exactly what God had told Abraham would happen. Now, back in the 15th of Genesis, verse 13, God had said, he said unto Abram, "Know of a surety that thy seed shall be a stranger in a land that's not theirs, and they shall serve them, and they shall afflict them 400 years. Now, three things. They're to be a stranger in a strange land, and they are there to be servants, that is, slaves, and they shall afflict them. So that these three things are already fulfilled right here, and we're just about a dozen verses in the first chapter here. Now, we're told, though, the more they afflicted them, the more they multiplied and grew. Verse 13, "And the Egyptians made the children of Israel to serve with rigor, and they made their lives bitter with hard bondage in mortar and in brick and in all manner of service in the field. All their service wherein they made them serve was with rigor." In other words, they are not only making them slaves, but they are mistreating them. "Now the king of Egypt spake to the Hebrew midwives, of which the name of the one was Shephara, and the name of the other, Pua." I was very much interested to see the meaning of these two women. And the name of the first is Beauty, and the name of the second one, Splendor. Splendor and Beauty. Have you ever noticed the silhouette pictures of Egyptians? Do these two names here grab you, my friend, when you think of those silhouettes and the pictures of the Egyptian women? Beauty and splendor. That is the thing that characterized the women in the land of Egypt. And these two apparently were women that are in official positions, a high position, and they had charge. In fact, they're the head of the nurses in the land of Egypt. They are the ones that would have charge in bringing the little ones into the world. Verse 16, now this is the king of Egypt, or the Pharaoh speaking. He said, when ye do the office of a midwife to the Hebrew women, and see them upon the stools, if it be a son, then ye shall kill him. But if it be a daughter, then ye shall live. Now this is another attempt of Satan to destroy the line that's leading to the Lord Jesus Christ. Now, friends, you're going to find that this goes all the way through the Bible, the Old Testament, right into the New Testament. You'll find out that several attempts were made to destroy them, to exterminate them. And it's quite interesting the way that anti-Semitism has spread throughout the world. It's something that you don't seem to be able to kill it out. It's satanic in its origin, and therefore no child of God today, no Christian, could possibly have any part in anti-Semitism. And it's generally the godless that have persecuted them, and the non-Christian. Now, I know someone's going to say, during the Dark Ages, the church engaged in it. Yes, but it was the Dark Ages, you remember. They were very far from the Word of God. There was a great deal in externalities and religion. My firm conviction is that no person can study the Word of God and become anti-Semitic. This is a satanic attempt to get rid of the children of Israel. But notice how God always intervenes. Verse 17, but the midwives feared God. In other words, these people had borne a witness in the land of Egypt. And at least the midwives that had come in contact with the people, they feared God. And did not, as the king of Egypt commanded them, but save the men children alive. And the king of Egypt called for the midwives and said unto them, why have ye done this thing, and have saved the men children alive? And the midwives said unto Pharaoh, because the Hebrew women are not as the Egyptian women, for they are lively and are delivered ere the midwives come in unto them. Therefore God dealt well with the midwives, and the people multiplied and waxed very mighty. In other words, this attempt to destroy all the male children just wasn't coming off very well in the land of Egypt. This is another political maneuver that didn't work out. And believe me, there's been many a political maneuver in our day that hasn't worked out. Verse 21, it came to pass, because the midwives feared God, that he made them houses. In other words, these two women apparently had charge of them, and they became a group that was greatly respected in the land. Now the last verse, verse 22 of chapter 1, and Pharaoh charged all his people, saying, every son that is born ye shall cast into the river, and every daughter ye shall save alive. Now you see, this would soon exterminate them as a race. And the question is it going to succeed or work? And the fact of the matter is, I think we can already say it will not. Now we'll see next time the birth of the deliverer. That is the birth of Moses, whom God will raise up to deliver the children of Israel out of Egyptian bondage. This is the great book on redemption. It reveals in actually picture form of how God today delivers us from sin and from the world and the flesh and the devil, and saves us for heaven, for these people are to be brought into the land later on. So until next time, my beloved, may God richly bless you.
0: Just getting started in this wonderful stretch of God's Word, and there's room for more on the Bible bus. 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
12: Hi, this is Pastor Mark, and I want to thank you for tuning in with us this morning. You know, I have seen God's Word work in my own life. And when I share from the pulpit, I'm sharing what God has shown me from His Spirit leading me and guiding me into the truth of His Word. I pray today that you will be blessed, you'll be challenged as we share this message from the Word of God.
6: For 2,000 years, the church has had problems. The problems have been an adversary attacking from the outside, trying to negate and foil the plan of Almighty God. Exacerbating that problem is within the church. Every one of us has an old nature. What happens at salvation? Does God convert the old man, the old sinner? And the answer is no. He births a new man. That's why Galatians says we have two natures. That old nature can't do anything other than be enslaved to sin. The new nature can't sin. That new nature is eternal life. That's the one that will live forever in the presence of God. The old man, the old nature, his days are numbered. When this body shuts down, he shuts down. He's done for. Until then, it's a struggle between those two natures. One of the struggles is for the mission of the church. And the mission of the church, from what we see in the scriptures, is this: to share and proclaim that Jesus Christ is the way, the truth, and the life, and is salvation. I hear all the time from some of you that we're praying for people to put their trust in Christ and sharing with opportunities you've had to witness and when people have responded. That's what we're here for.

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4: I'm reading in Romans chapter 15, and good grief, everything Paul experienced and went through in the ministry of the gospel of Jesus Christ. And yet here he is writing this letter to the church at Rome, strengthening the believers. In the scriptures, only one thing God ever uses to try to strengthen believers is faith. Faith is what strengthens. It's just like physical strength. Wouldn't it be great if there was a pill that kept you fit, all those pesky numbers where they're supposed to be? Your weight, your cholesterol, your blood pressure. What are some others? Sugar. I just ignore that one. I don't want to hear about it. Never tested that once. Ignorance is bliss until you got to pay the piper. It'd be great to just be physically fit and healthy without any effort. You know, many times as believers, we see what we view as the blessed life of a Christian, and we want that, but we're not willing to surrender and put our faith in what God has said. And so we're going to study tonight in the book of Romans, a little bit here in chapter 15, for that purpose, to find out what has God said. How does it concern us? What should it mean to us, and what should we do with it? Title of this study is When You Know It, You Will Show It. I probably should have worded that differently, because I don't want you to think that what I'm saying is when you're really saved, you won't be able to help but live out Jesus Christ, because then there's a lot of the Bible, a lot of New Testament that's not true then, if that doctrine is true, that if you're truly saved, you will live it out. What we're saying here and what the text is saying, when you know it, and I'm talking about like we were talking this morning, experience it for yourself. That's when you'll have the fruit of the Spirit. There's no shortcuts to the fruit of the Spirit. There's no alternate way of salvation. There's no alternate way of walking in the Spirit after salvation. Point number one, Paul addresses the church at Rome, the people. So kind of maybe personalize it tonight. And point number one, the church at Belmont. Wouldn't it be awesome if Paul was writing a letter to the church at Belmont to be preserved in the Word of God for all time and eternity? Some of you that know what some of these letters said go, no. Especially in the few that he named names. You know those ones? Hey, these two people, tell them to be quiet and settle down. How'd you like that preserved for all eternity? So yeah, we don't necessarily want to go on record, but I guess we can be blessed tonight that his truth is here, given to us, it's preserved for us tonight. Amen. Paul said in verse 14, "And I myself also am persuaded of you, my brethren, that you also are full of goodness, filled with all knowledge, able also to admonish one another." In other words, Paul was saying under inspiration of the Spirit to the church at Rome, you know Jesus Christ. I've seen your testimony and I know that you've experienced his power in your body there, the church at Rome, the family of God, in your own personal lives. Paul had heard of their testimony. I mean, a lot of times you hear of a church, and what's the first thing pops into your mind when you hear a church name or hear of a church? Some of them, curious. Some of them I don't know much about, but some of them like, oh yeah, isn't that the church that split 72 times in 15 years? Paul had heard of their testimony. People know about us as believers. They hear about us every week. Yesterday I was playing with the softball team, and I was playing catcher because that guy doesn't have to move at all. So I was standing back there with the umpire who umps in the league, and he told me, he said, "You know, I'm just going to be honest with you, most umpires hate

0: reffing church leagues. They hate umpiring church leagues. He said, because you catch all this garbage from these other leagues, you'd like to think the ones that say they're a church would behave a little bit differently. And I said, that may be true, but if you would call one call right now, I didn't do that. I did not do that. It's a nice guy, nice guy. We talked about that, and he's a believer himself, and he said, you know, I don't know if there's any crowns in heaven for winning softball games. And I said, let's hope there's not. Because Belmont doesn't need to show up for those being handed out. I said, yeah, I know what you're saying. There's not. I said, but the ironic thing is we could lose crowns on this ball field today. We can't gain them by making a great play or having things go the way we want or getting acknowledged for a victory, but we can lose them. Paul had heard of their testimony. People know about us. They hear about us. What did he hear? He heard they were full of goodness. Jesus said to the rich young ruler, why callest thou me good? There's none good but God. They were full of the Spirit. That's what it means to be full of goodness. 2 Peter chapter 1, verses 5 through 8, and besides this, give all diligence, add to your faith virtue, and to virtue knowledge, and to knowledge temperance, and to temperance patience, and to patience godliness, and to godliness brotherly kindness, and to brotherly kindness love. For if these things be in you and abound, they make you that you shall neither be barren nor unfruitful in the knowledge of our Lord Jesus Christ. That's what he was saying. He said, listen, you at Rome, you're full of goodness. You're filled with all knowledge. 2 Peter chapter 1 says how they got there. There were not shortcuts. It's addition. Add to your faith virtue. Add to your virtue knowledge. Knowledge, temperance. Temperance, patience. Patience, godliness. Godliness, brotherly kindness. Brotherly kindness, love. And then once you got all that, let those things abound. Then you're getting somewhere. Can I be honest with you what I think every one of our old natures thinks when it hears that? That sounds like a lot of work. How long is that going to take? How much time am I going to have to put in? God's Spirit tells us, though, it's the only way to the fruit of the Spirit we see in the New Testament. They were filled with knowledge. We talked a lot about knowledge this morning, but that was in a different context in Ecclesiastes. That was mankind's knowledge apart from God. The knowledge of the workings of this world. This knowledge is talking about an eternal perspective. A true reality in my mind. Filled with knowledge. Said that they were able to admonish each other, that they were able to sustain the work there because they were prompting, provoking, building up, admonishing one another. After what? After Jesus Christ. Colossians 3:16, let the word of Christ dwell in you richly in all wisdom, teaching and admonishing one another in psalms and hymns and spiritual songs, singing with grace in your hearts to the Lord. Yes, we are to be egging each other on, if you will, towards Jesus Christ, towards a destination. The truth, Jesus Christ. Unfortunately, that usually manifests itself where somebody annoys us, and so we figure out why they're not godly. And we try to help them, how they can be more godly. This admonishment comes from the Word of God. What exactly is the Word of God? The Word of God is the anchor. The Word of God is unchanging. The Word of God is living. It will always apply. And you can go to it and you can trust it. It's natural to want to have encouragement from people that tell me what I want to hear. That's natural. Because my old nature loves it. Because my old nature loves me. God's word cares enough to tell us what we need, not what we want. It comes from the word of God. It comes from being real in your own life. What do you mean real? Listen, none of us have arrived. Paul said he had not apprehended. He had not arrived. If Paul hadn't arrived, none of us are even close. But we can follow Paul's example under inspiration of the Spirit and continue pressing toward the mark for the prize of the high calling. We see the church at Rome this statement from Paul under inspiration of the Spirit. I wouldn't mind being a member of that church. It sounded pretty good. How did they get that? Were they just born more spiritual? No. They made the decision for themselves. They were going to taste and see. They're going to prove what was that good and acceptable and perfect will of God. Point number two, we get into chapter 15, verse 15, the reason for the letter. And here's why we're glad there's no book in the Bible named Belmont. Nevertheless, oh, here we go. Kind of feels like, you know, when somebody's saying something very kind about you. Oh, you're this and this and this. However, oh, here's the real reason why we're talking. Nevertheless, brethren, I have written the more boldly unto you in some sort as putting you in mind. In other words, straightening out your minds. Because of the grace that is given to me of God, that I should be the minister of Jesus Christ to the Gentiles, ministering the gospel of God, that the offering up of the Gentiles might be acceptable, being sanctified by the Holy Ghost. In other words, Paul's referencing what we saw in the first 11 chapters of this letter, which was all about the purity of the gospel, what the gospel was and what it was not, because false teachings had come in that were perverting the gospel. Then from chapter 12 on, he's saying, and because this is what the gospel is, and we have your foundation settled in Jesus Christ, now here's how you build on that foundation. Here's how you pursue discipleship and a sanctified or set apart life. He's telling them here that they were in need of this letter as putting you in mind. 1 John chapter 2, verse 21, we see this elsewhere in the scriptures. I have not written unto you because you know not the truth, but because you know it, and that no lie is of the truth. You'll never get to the point, I'll never get to the point where I know it and I don't need it. Peter said under inspiration of the Spirit, as long as I'm left in this body, this tabernacle, I will bring these things to your remembrance because it's needful for you to have it brought to your remembrance. Paul didn't treat them like they were idiots back in verse 14. Under inspiration of the Spirit, Paul didn't say, listen, nevertheless, here's why I'm writing to you. Straighten up, people. Do you even know who Jesus is? That's not where Paul went with this. Under inspiration of the Spirit, he used tact. He praised what he had seen and heard and experienced in the testimony, but then he challenged them. Too many times in Christianity, we can let ourselves be the point of offense when that is never the right thing. If truth spoken in love offends, so be it, because then God is the offense. But Mark Moore is not supposed to be the offense. Sometimes you'll hear that a preacher, it almost seems like he gets an adrenaline rush from seeing how jerky he can be in a pulpit, talking down to people. I'm talking down to you, but that's just because I'm higher than you. I'm on a higher stool. It's a joke. Lighten up, people. I'm not talking down. So I knew it. I knew he thought that. Listen, we should never offend because of our words unless our words are accurately in love portraying the word. We see Paul said the reason for his bold writing, his and bold, what do you mean? Hey, he had enough love under the Spirit of truth inspiration to say what needed to be said to the church at Rome. First was to remind them of the truth of God. 1 Timothy 4:6, if thou put the brethren in remembrance of these things, thou shalt be a good minister of Jesus Christ, nourished up in the words of faith and of good doctrine, whereunto thou hast attained. What's good doctrine? Bible doctrine. Not my take on Bible doctrine. Not the latest national pastor's opinion that I read or heard on YouTube or whatever, on his website or radio program. Unless it's Overcoming Through Grace. Joking, I'm joking. Good doctrine is doctrine that stands consistently with the Word of God. In other words, you look at any passage of Scripture. If you don't understand it, you zoom out to see its context. Then you zoom out to see the context of the book and who it was written to. what its purpose was. Then you zoom out to the context of the Word of God, which is the written testimony of Jesus Christ, who is the same yesterday, today, and forever. And you keep it in context and find that in this context, it is the truth of Christ, unchanging. Now you've got what you need. Now you've got good doctrine. Now you have the truth. Paul's bold writing was to remind them of the truth of God because of the grace of God. Galatians 1:15, but when it pleased God who separated me from my mother's womb and called me by his grace. Well, who wrote that? Human author, Paul. A couple things about Paul being separated for this work. In the book of Acts, we see that the Holy Spirit said, set apart Paul for the work of the ministry that I have called him to. Here's the thing about Paul writing letters, teaching doctrine. He did not appoint himself. He didn't have a meeting where the Holy Spirit told him and nobody else. He operated under the authority of the body of Christ as the Holy Spirit led the church to set him aside for that work. But here under inspiration of the Spirit reveals that God just let the church know about it at that time before Paul was born in the womb of his mother. God had a plan for what he was going to do with Paul. I never want to get political in the pulpit, but we will get moral. If God has a plan for a baby in the womb with a heartbeat, how wicked is it for us as a nation to legalize taking the life of that baby? It's an abomination. God does not care that much, I don't think, about which tax plan is implemented. But God's got a lot of thoughts on what we do when we take the lives of the innocent to sacrifice on the altar of convenience. That shouldn't be a bold statement. Unfortunately, in today's day and age, it is. It was because of the grace of God. You were a thought in God's mind. That's where you started from. And your very being is God's grace. The psalmist thought on that. What is man that thou art mindful of him? You were born. I was born in sin. Hopelessly lost and enslaved. Because of God's grace, he loved us in that condition. Every single one of us. And don't give me this garbage that God loves everybody, but he sent some people to the earth to be born to die and go to hell. That's not love. Whosoever will can receive that gift of life freely. Paul wrote boldly to remind us tonight of the truth of God. And that truth is the grace of God. And in Paul's situation, how he was called to minister to the Gentiles. 2 Timothy chapter 1, verse number 11, Paul said, under inspiration of the Spirit, whereunto I am appointed a preacher and an apostle and a teacher of the Gentiles. Paul had a mission. He didn't concoct the mission on his own. God led him in that mission through his body, the church, using his Spirit and his word. We have those same tools today. We have all we need. We have the body of Christ. We have the word of Christ. We have the Spirit of Christ. Rhetorical question for us. Who has God called us to minister to? Have you ever thought about that? The person at work or in your neighborhood or in your extended family that drives you crazy? Are you possibly the only one that has the Spirit of Christ indwelling you in that situation who can introduce the Spirit of Christ to the situation? Am I ministering to those God has called me to minister to? Here's another important question I see here in the text. Am I doing it by the grace of God? Well, how do I know if I'm doing it by the grace of God? There'll be humility. There'll be submission. There'll be a servant's attitude. Because that's what God looks like. And his grace is given to the humble. But our pride shuts the grace off. Am I a reminder to those that I'm able to minister to of the truth of God? I tell you, sometimes I think that I've been set aside to be a minister of hope. Well, what do you mean by that? It sounds kind of prideful. No, what I mean is I'm so messed up, God's grace is sufficient. Amen? I try to be transparent up here. If there's anything else you wonder about, just mind your own business. I'm going to have a new sermon series this year. None of your business. Because I never want to be up here saying, listen, you need to get to where I'm at. But I always want to be up here saying, let's keep pressing toward that mark together. I've blown it. You've blown it. But there's one who's faithful and just to forgive us our sins, to cleanse us from all unrighteousness. Point number three, we look at the Apostle Paul here in the three remaining verses of our text tonight, verses 17 through 19. Paul says, I have therefore, whereof I may glory through Christ. And that glory is, you know, take pride in or reference in certain connotations to brag about or hold up as maybe a resume. Said, I have therefore, whereof I may glory through Jesus Christ in those things which pertain to God. For I will not dare to speak of any of those things which Christ has not worked by me. Here he is under inspiration of the Spirit. And under inspiration of the Spirit of truth, he says, I'm not going to sit here and tell you what everyone else should be doing. Now, he's not talking about the church and following the Word of God. He said, I'm not here to lecture you on the ins and outs of Peter's ministry or James's ministry. But I think it's clear under inspiration of the Spirit of truth, he shared the good, the bad, and the ugly about Paul and how God was faithful.
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4: Near the end of the Revolutionary War, George Washington received a letter from one of his own officers. Colonel Louis Nicola suggested that America might be better served by a monarchy, with Washington himself as king. Washington firmly rejected the idea. He had spent years leading Americans in a fight for independence from a monarchy. He would not see that victory end with America creating a king of its own. He understood that the cause of the revolution was greater than any one man. His example reminds us that power can be offered, earned, or taken. But character determines whether we use it for ourselves or remain faithful to something greater.
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7: Today, expect a mix of sunshine and a few clouds with a chance of a sprinkle in the afternoon, reaching a high of 81. Tonight will be mainly clear, providing excellent viewing conditions for the lunar eclipse with a low of 64. Tomorrow will be partly sunny and pleasant with a high of 80. I'm meteorologist Jason Katerina on AM 1160. Hope for your life.
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14: I don't want to be misunderstood. 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I don't understand it to be in competition with my faith whatsoever. 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And I'm definitely in on choosing Jesus as Messiah, my Lord, and serving Him as King. And I would invite you to all of those positions. I understand in our culture that you'll face some challenges for that. There'll be people who will mock and laugh. It's okay. They're going to laugh at us for one thing or another. They might as well laugh at us for agreeing with God.
13: 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That's 855-577-2255. We're so glad you're here to listen. Today's program will complete the message we began yesterday. Here's Pastor Alan with part two of Science, Angels, and Jesus, Angelic Encounters.
14: Matthew chapter 1, Joseph, her husband, was a righteous man. Same narrative, same. He didn't want to expose Mary to public disgrace. He's found out she's pregnant, and he knows he isn't involved. So he doesn't intend to maintain his commitment because he doesn't believe she's maintained hers. And he's not trying to humiliate her. He's not looking for an emotional advantage. His reputation has already been diminished in the community. The woman he's engaged to is pregnant. I'm not involved isn't going to help him in most of the circle, social circles. So he decides that he's going to quietly break the engagement with Mary. He doesn't want to add to the humiliation that already exists. She's had to go live with her Aunt Elizabeth. But after he'd considered this, an angel of the Lord appeared to him in a dream and said, "Joseph, don't be afraid. What's been conceived in her is from the Holy Spirit." Joseph got his own angelic visit. Now here's the point where I sometimes struggle with the purposes of God. I'm not challenging him. I'm telling you, I don't understand. I'm still learning. If I had been responsible for this scenario, I would have had all the angelic visits take place at the same time. You go tell Mary while you go tell Joseph, and then they can meet and have coffee. Been a little less drama. But that's not the way it unfolded. In my own life experience, God doesn't typically move in the way I would have imagined he would move. I usually think it would have been better if deliverance had arrived earlier. But I'm so limited in what I understand about spiritual things, I'm quite certain I don't understand the magnitude of the attacks, of the challenges, of the things that have come against me and opposed the purposes of God in my life. I'm not even aware enough to say thank you or be grateful the majority of the time when God provides deliverance, and I'm not aware. I just complain about his timeline when I am aware. I'm quite certain that my immune system for my physical body defends me against attacks and attackers and organisms that I have no awareness of on a very regular basis, so I don't walk around going, gee, I am radiating health. I just know when something happens to penetrate the immune system and I get the congestion and you give me 400 remedies. 3/4 of which include Jack Daniels. Purely for medicinal purposes, I'm supposing. I think we treat the Lord that way. We don't live with a great deal of gratitude for the provision he brings to us and the blessings he brings to us and the deliverance that he brings to us, because we're blissfully unaware. We're not really that interested. We just want our way. I don't really care about being healthy until I'm not. And then all of a sudden, what could I do to be, what could I eat to make me healthier? Oreo mega stuffs. Those will put you over the top. No, they won't. Luke 2, there were shepherds living out in the fields nearby, keeping watch over their flocks at night, and an angel of the Lord appeared to them. There's 1,000 ways God could have communicated with those angels. He sent an angel. And one angel wasn't enough. The sky gets lit up with the heavenly host, with the announcement. He took the lowest social class amongst the people. The shepherds, more than one shepherd had to testify in court. A single shepherd was not considered valid. And God sent the heavenly host to them. In Matthew chapter 2, angels provide protection and security. When the angel of the Lord had gone, when the wise men left Mary and Joseph after presenting their gifts, no questions with that, an angel appeared to Joseph in a dream and said, take the child and his mother and go to Egypt. Stay there until I tell you to come back. Well, by this point, do you think if Joseph said, I've seen an angel, do you think Mary said, am I going to be pregnant again? No, this time the angel said, we've got to run. We got to go. They're coming for the baby. You see, I don't know how you and I can complete our assignments if we don't believe angels are a part of our journey. We've been so close, so shy. I don't want you to be weird. Do you understand? We don't worship angels. Don't go looking for angels. The Bible says most of the time when you interact with angels, you won't even know it was an angel. I'm confident on a few times in my life, I have some awareness that perhaps I've had an interaction with an angel. But my discernment is not such. I've never been aware of it in real time. Do you understand what I'm saying? I had a conversation with a person around something. And it was only after the fact and reflecting upon the conversation and realizing that it's not consistent. I used kind of a scientific approach. Everything about that interaction was inconsistent with my normal interactions with people. And I do a lot of interacting with people. It's been some years ago. In fact, I wasn't even living in the States at the time. But I was at something of a crisis point in my life and really had made the decision that I thought I would step out of ministry. And I was living in Israel, and my brother and I went to Jaffa for a meeting, and it was in a youth hostel, so we were not in the most ideal circumstances. Jaffa is on the Mediterranean coast. It's tropical. We were staying in a hostel, so there's 3 or 4 dozen bunks in the room, and there's no air conditioning. And not the most pleasant. And we were emotionally really low, and so we're there for some meetings, and we had a lunch break, and we sat down in a courtyard. The lunch was very meager. An older woman walked up and said, may I sit with you? Now, I didn't want to talk to anybody. But I was raised in the South, and I was afraid if I said to her what I thought that my mother would materialize and I would be in trouble. So I said, you know, by all means, please join us. And we sat, and she began to ask us some questions about who we were and what we were doing. And I really wasn't interested. I was doing my best to ignore her. I thought maybe she would finish her food and leave us alone. And she opened her Bible and began to read from Isaiah, a series of passages that could not, if you had penciled my name into them, it couldn't have been any more direct. And tears began to run down my face, and I don't typically cry at lunch with strangers. And while she spoke to us, we found new courage and a different imagination for our future. And we were living in Jerusalem at the time, which is 25, 30 miles away, but we'd been there for several months. We knew the city really well. And, you know, so we said, well, where are you in the city? We'd love, can we get together for coffee? Or can we meet you? You know, we'll buy pizza or whatever. And she said, absolutely, you know, and she gave us an address, and we knew the neighborhood, and we, and again, by that time, we were very comfortable in the city. We got back, and we began to try to find that person. And we had an address, and we could find the building, but nobody in the building knew who we were talking about. And I never did find her again. And I looked with some determination, and I'm stubborn. Now, she didn't hand me a business card that said, I'm an angel. But that lunch sitting at a youth hostel in Jaffa that day changed the trajectory of my life. And I could share with you another experience or two where, again, I have no doubt. I don't imagine that I can complete my assignment without God's supernatural help. And I don't want you to imagine. I don't want you to live such a sedate, careful life in your faith that you don't think you need God's help. Don't live in a bubble. But please understand, I'm not asking you to be weird. I've had enough life experience with that. That doesn't make you spiritual. It just makes you weird. I'll give you another verse. Matthew 2, after Herod died, the angel appeared in a dream to Joseph and said, get up and take the child and his mother and go back to home. Go home. He had an angel send him. It's amazing to me. In Matthew 4, it's Jesus. He's tempted in the wilderness. He's been baptized. And Satan comes and tempts him. And Jesus says, away from me, Satan. It's written, worship the Lord your God and serve him only. The devil left him. And the angels came and attended him. Scroll forward 3 years. It's near the end of Jesus' life. He's in Gethsemane praying before his passion begins. Father, if you're willing, take this cup from me. Not my will, but yours be done. And an angel from heaven appeared and strengthened him. May I make an observation? We'll practice a little science for a moment. If Jesus needed angelic support to survive temptation and to maintain his obedience, which is what the scripture reports, is it a reasonable deduction that you and I might need angelic support? I think so. So when you say, well, you know, I'm not sure I believe in angels, you know, I'm kind of a black and white person, I would just call you lost. Maybe not spiritually lost, but you're forfeiting the protection and the provision that God would provide. It's going to be a shock for you when you say you don't believe in angels. We got one scene in heaven where there's 100 million.
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14: Science, angels, and Jesus. See, what makes Jesus so unique in your life and my life, or at least a portion of what makes him unique, is Jesus doesn't have the dimensional limits that limit us. You and I have an earth suit, and that brings limits to us. Physical limits, emotional limits, intellectual limits, limits of time. We are creatures of time. We looked at this in the previous session. Jesus existed. The Bible is filled with engagements with Jesus prior to his birth in Bethlehem, pre-incarnate appearances. He said to the Jewish leaders in Jerusalem, "Abraham knew me." And they were so angry at him. They said, "You're not 50 years old. And Abe's been gone a while. We think you're a liar." They had no imagination. They had no faith in him. Jesus is very unique. He will change your life. He's not just a religious figure or a rule giver or a miracle worker. Jesus chose to step into time for our benefit. We needed his help. We're broken. Our character is broken. Our futures were bleak. We were hopeless. And because Jesus loved us enough, he stepped into time and accepted an earth suit. Philippians says he became obedient. He humbled himself, became one of us, and submitted himself in obedience to the Father to the point of death. That was the ask that was made of him. The fancy word for it's the incarnation, but Jesus became a part of his creation. He was born as an infant. He grew. He died physically. He was raised to life again. Many saw him after his death and his resurrection. He ascended back to heaven in Acts 1, and there's multiple accounts in Scripture and throughout history. I have met people who have had a revelation of Jesus. Saul of Tarsus met one Jesus of Nazareth on the road to Damascus. And even the encounter left him blind. So Jesus went into Damascus and got one of his friends there and said, "Ananias, you need to go see Saul." And Ananias said, "I'll pass, thank you." You have to know Jesus in multiple ways. There's an experience around Jesus. You have to believe he's the Christ, the Messiah, the incarnate Son of God. It's about who you understand him to be. It's his identification. Honestly, I think it takes a revelation from God. I don't think that's the culmination of just intellectual or emotional processes. But then that's not enough. If that's all you believe, if you believe Jesus was Messiah, you'll still miss the kingdom of God. What makes that, gives that personal transformative power is you choose Jesus as Lord. That means you abandon the throne and you put him on the throne of your life. That's why this whole biblical worldview becomes important. How I believe is not nearly as important as what God says to me. Well, let me tell you how I feel. I'll be happy to listen to your feelings, but at the end of the day, we're going to talk about what God says. Well, I'm not sure I agree with that. Okay. You don't have to agree with science either, but it doesn't turn out very well if it's good science. Know Jesus as Lord and finally serve him as King. You see, if you understand that Jesus, the position he holds in all of creation for time and eternity, the wisest decision you can make, the greatest use of your intellect you can make is to serve Jesus of Nazareth as Lord and King. I brought you more verses than I can read, but let's read one. Luke 9. Jesus gives us these windows. The Scripture gives us these windows of Jesus beyond time. We get so caught up in time, how young we are, how old we are, if life is happening according to our timeline. I can't do what I want to do as soon as I want to do it. We're brokenhearted because something didn't happen for somebody we cared about in the time frame we wanted it to happen. Folks, you are limiting yourselves in a way that is unfortunate. That's unfortunate. Zechariah and Elizabeth had John the Baptist when all of their friends were collecting Social Security checks. God will write a story for you, but you have to be willing to forgive and overcome your grief and your anger and your resentment and the rejection and all the things that choke you out the purposes of God, because we get so fixated on what we want, or we become so self-centered and self-absorbed because we want what we want, when we want it, the way we want it. We got no time for the purposes of God. How can we get God to bend to our will? Jesus opens for us a window beyond time. He invites us into his eternal kingdom. He says, lay up treasure in heaven. Be rich towards me. Be fully immersed in the things of my kingdom. He said, all those other things, he said, I'll bring them to you. And then he showed us this life where he wasn't subjected to the elements, neither the wind or the waves, nor death, nor sickness, nor disease, nor demons, nor political power. He had a kingdom assignment. And somehow we've distilled our faith down to this very diminished conversation about, are you saved? Now, I believe in salvation and the new birth and being born again, and it's essential nature to our journey. But that's such a small component of the invitation to be a part of the eternal kingdom of Jesus of Nazareth. Amen. We have a message for our world. We've got to stop cowering before bad science and wicked ideas. Luke chapter 9. I'm going to close with this one. There's hope. It's slight, but there's hope. About 8 days after Jesus said this, he took Peter, John, and James with him, and he went to a mountain to pray. You know, amongst the disciples that Jesus recruited, Peter, James, and John were his inner circle. He didn't treat all 12 the same. Apparently, a part of Jesus' manual for being ready for earth did not include DEI. He had favorites. He took Peter, James, and John with him and went up to a mountain to pray. And as he was praying, the appearance of his face changed, and his clothes became as bright as a flash of lightning. And two men, Moses and Elijah, appeared in glorious splendor talking with Jesus. Now, this is written after the fact. Luke is writing this. Luke's a physician. Luke's gospel bears the details that would come with someone who was more aware of diagnostic processes. He puts in some details that are absent in the other gospels. And every time I read this, the same question comes to me. This is the only people there other than Jesus was Peter, John, and James. So they would be the most likely to have shared this story. How did they know it was Moses and Elijah? They had those little peel-off name tags. My name is. They're not contemporaries. They didn't recognize them from social media posts. But it doesn't stop there. And Luke's the only one that records this. He said they spoke about his departure, Jesus' departure, which he was about to bring to fulfillment at Jerusalem. Moses and Elijah came to talk to Jesus about his crucifixion, his suffering, and his departure, his departure from time. They had both been through that. They understood something of that. And they're there to strengthen and encourage Jesus. And for whatever reason, there's really no explanation given, Jesus allowed Peter, James, and John to see the curtain pulled back, and they got to see Moses and Elijah. A window through time. It says Peter and his companions were sleepy. When they came fully awake, they saw his glory and the two men standing with him. Luke reports that they were men. He doesn't say they saw spirits. They didn't see an apparition. They understood them to be men. But your life exists of more than your days under the sun. And if you're grieving or lamenting the nature of your journey, if you would characterize it at this point as disappointing, that your dreams have not been fulfilled, I understand that can be very, very powerful. It's heartbreaking. I'm not diminishing that or mocking it. I'm telling you, the Bible says that Jesus is the author and the completer of our story, and he'll write something for you that is acceptable and pleasing and fulfilling. Jesus is not limited to time. I don't want to be misunderstood. I'm all in, a complete, wholehearted advocate for science. I don't understand it to be in competition with my faith whatsoever. I'm equally all in, an advocate, a believer in angels and spiritual realms. And I'm definitely in on choosing Jesus as Messiah, my Lord, and serving him as King. And I would invite you to all of those positions. I understand in our culture that you'll face some challenges for that. There'll be people who will mock and laugh. It's okay. They're going to laugh at us for one thing or another. They might as well laugh at us for agreeing with God. I brought you a prayer. It's really a declaration of recognition of Jesus as Lord of your life. When you declare Jesus is Lord of your life in a meaningful, intentional, purposeful way, there are any number of points of spiritual freedom that come to you. And this prayer is intended to be one of those prayers. Yes, it's a prayer of invitation, but it's far more than that. So I'm going to ask you to stand with me, wherever you are. Unless you're driving, you just... you can pray later. Can we say this together? I believe Jesus of Nazareth is the Son of God. I choose to submit my life to his authority, acknowledging him as Lord of all. Through the blood of Jesus, all my sins are forgiven. His sacrifice enabled me to be justified before Almighty God. I cast all my anxieties upon him because I know he cares for me. I will use my life to seek his kingdom and the expression of his will upon the earth. Jesus has delivered me from the kingdom of darkness and given a purpose to my life. May he be glorified. Amen. Hallelujah. God bless you.
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7: Today, expect a mix of sunshine and a few clouds with a chance of a sprinkle in the afternoon. The high will reach 81 degrees. Tonight will be mainly clear, providing excellent viewing conditions for the lunar eclipse. The low will be around 64 degrees. I'm meteorologist Jason Caterina on AM 1160. Hope for your life.
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18: I was getting ready to teach this passage and came up with a paraphrase that applied to my situation. Though I teach women's conferences, though I spend hours studying and preparing for radio ministry, if I do it without love, at the end of my life, it will be a big fat zero. 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The sum total of those works and deeds has been nothing. 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With Seeking Him, I'm Nancy DeMoss Waugmuth.
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25: Is a person truly saved? Acts chapter 15 tells of Peter addressing the confusion spreading through the early church and continuing with remarkable examples of the Old Testament foreshadowing the work of Jesus begun last time. Pastor Brett Metter clarifies from today's Word that salvation has never been earned by religious works, but received by faith in Christ alone.
24: I want to show you today, the Old Testament is a giant picture book. And it tells us of New Testament truths, but foretold in the Old Testament. So I'm going to give you the scriptures in case you want to go look all this stuff up that show us that Joseph is this amazing Old Testament picture of the coming Messiah of the Jews, Jesus Christ himself. Well, Joseph was betrayed, of course, by his brethren and sold for 20 pieces of silver. We saw that in Genesis 37, 28, that he'd be sold to the Ishmaelites for 20 pieces of silver and brought Joseph into Egypt. Jesus, on the other hand, was betrayed by Judas Iscariot, Matthew 26. Then one of the 12, called Judas Iscariot, went to the chief priests and said to them, "What will you give me? And I will deliver him unto you." And they covenanted with them for 30 pieces of silver. Both were betrayed and sold. One for 20 pieces, one for 30 pieces. Both were looked for in the pit, but not found. Genesis 37, when Reuben went to the pit and tried to find him there. In 37:29, Reuben returned unto the pit, and behold, Joseph was not in the pit. And so Reuben then rent his clothes. In Jesus' case, it says that then she ran from the tomb and came to Simon Peter and to the other disciple whom Jesus loved, John, and said unto them, "They have taken away the Lord out of the sepulcher, and we know not where they have laid him." Interesting parallel there. Both were looked for, one in a pit, one in a tomb, but when they were looked for, they were not found. Same thing in the story. Both were placed alongside, or I should say, between two criminals. When Joseph was in prison, he sat between the butler and the baker, the two criminals that were put in prison. Genesis 40, verses 2 and 3. Pharaoh was wroth against two of his officers, against the chief of the butler and the chief of the bakers, and he put them in ward in the house of the captain of the guard and in the prison and place where Joseph was bound. Just like Jesus, when Jesus was crucified, he was between two thieves. It says when they were come to the place which was called Calvary, they crucified him, and the malefactors, the criminals, one on the right hand and one on the left hand. But not only that, one criminal was sort of exonerated and the other criminal was condemned.

and said, my father, my brethren, and their flocks and their herds and all that they have are come out of the land of Canaan, and behold, they're in the land of Goshen. And this was Joseph getting permission from the king to let his family come on in to Goshen, the land of Egypt. That's where he interceded on behalf of them. Same thing with Jesus. Not only did Jesus intercede for his brothers, but for really all of us. Hebrews 7:25. Wherefore he, Jesus, is able to save them to the uttermost that come unto God by him, seeing he ever liveth to make intercession for them. Even as we come to the King of Kings and the Lord of Lords, Jesus is the one who brings us to the Father in heaven and lets us in, which is so cool. He intercedes on our behalf. Joseph is pronounced savior of the world at that time, because remember, the known world was starving, dying. Listen to this, Genesis 41:57. And all the countries came to Egypt to Joseph for to buy corn, because the famine was so sore in all lands. If you were living in the world that day, the known world, you had to go to one place. One guy had bread enough to save you and to have you be saved from the famine, the death. In the same way, Jesus said in John 6:35, Jesus said to them, I am the bread of life. He that cometh to me shall never hunger. He that believeth on me shall never thirst. And now is where I'm going to intentionally go to some of my favorite points that have to do with Acts chapter 15. You'll start to see it, hopefully. Did you remember when Joseph was given a Gentile bride before the 7 years of famine? Well, that happened in Genesis 41. And both were given a Gentile bride, as it turns out. Does anybody know who's the bride of Jesus? The church, the Gentile church, is the bride of Christ. Joseph, when did he get the bride, the Gentile bride? Genesis 41:45. And Pharaoh called Joseph's name Zaphnath-Paneah and gave him a wife, Asenath, the daughter of Potipharah, the priest of On. And Joseph went out over all the land of Egypt. And what is he doing? He's preparing for the famine, for the 7 years of famine. And right before that happens, Pharaoh's so thrilled with the way Joseph has gotten the food together for the 7 years, he gives Joseph a bride. And then suddenly you have this 7 years of famine. Do you remember what's going to happen with Jesus? Well, how do we know we're the bride of Christ, Jesus is the bridegroom? Well, there's implications. Like here, husbands, love your wives, even as Christ loved the church and gave himself for it. Like the relationship that the church has with Christ is a marriage kind of relationship. Listen to what Paul said there in 2 Corinthians 11:2. He said, for I, God says, am a jealous God over you with godly jealousy. For I have espoused you to one husband that I might present you as a chaste virgin to Christ. God is going to present his church, who's been made righteous by the blood of Christ, to be the bride of Christ. When was Joseph married to his bride? When did the marriage of Joseph happen? Right before the 7 years of tribulation, the 7 years of famine. That's when he got his bride, and they had a big marriage feast there of Joseph and his new wife. When will the church finally be at the wedding feast and the bride of Christ? Well, this is where I believe, right before the 7 years of tribulation. There's 7 years coming in the future called the tribulation period. When will the church finally be with his bride? When will Jesus be with his bride? Right at the rapture of the church. And we get to be in the marriage feast of the Lamb. Meanwhile, back on earth, 7 years of tribulation are going to be happening on the world. And guess what? This brings another interesting thing. When will the Jews actually realize that Jesus is the Messiah? Because like in our text, not only the Jews are they rejecting the Gentiles, but they're also saying, we reject Jesus. When will the Jews actually understand that Jesus really was who he was? 3.5 years into the tribulation. It's called an event Daniel talked about, Jesus talked about in Matthew 24, the abomination of desolation. Right in the middle of the 7 years, the Jews are going to realize, oh, he really is the Messiah. And they're going to say, where did you get those wounds, Zechariah the prophet says. And they'll say, I received these wounds in the house of my friends. And the Jews will be blown away that Jesus really is the Messiah that they'd missed for several thousand years, 2,000 years. When's that going to happen? That's still in the future, called tribulation, a 7-year period. And that brings me to point number 16. When did Joseph reveal himself to his brothers, the 11 sons of Jacob? In the middle of the 7 years of famine. That's when the brothers came. They asked for food. He put them through a few series of tests, but eventually he would reveal himself. And I was right about halfway through those 7 years. Genesis 45:4 says, Joseph said to his brethren, come near to me, I pray you. And they all came near and he said, I am Joseph, your brother, whom you sold into Egypt. That's when they started shaking in their sandals going, oh, he's gonna kill us now. We're in big trouble. But actually, what

is he going to do? Is he going to kill him? No, he's going to save him. He was revealing himself during the tribulation, you might say, of the famine. Same as Jesus, that's what he's going to do. We see that in the New Testament there in Revelation 1:7. Behold, he cometh with clouds, and every eye shall see him. And they also which pierced him, speaking of the Jews, and all kindreds of the earth shall wail because of him. Even so, amen. So interesting that this is an amazing picture of how Jesus is going to be revealed to the Jews. Remember Romans 11:25, it says, after the fullness of the Gentiles, rapture of the church, then all of Israel shall be saved, because they're going to see Jesus as the Messiah. All this fits perfectly together. Well, let's move on to the next one. Point number 17. Rose to power at 30 years old. Genesis 41:6, Joseph was 30 years old when he stood before Pharaoh, king of Egypt. Jesus was also 30 years. In fact, Luke 3:23, Jesus himself began to be about 30 years of age when he started his ministry, if you look at the context of that verse. Number 18, notice that Joseph and Jesus both wept for their brothers. They both, if you ask me, were in their rights to squish their brothers, to throw in prison their brothers. Jesus and Joseph could have done that, but instead, they were both compassionate, tender toward their brethren, even though they mocked them, even though they hated him. Joseph did that. In fact, 7 times in the story of Joseph, it says he wept for his brothers. 7 times. In Genesis 45:1-2, then Joseph could not refrain himself before all of them that stood by him, and he cried, cause every man out to go out from me. So all the Egyptians, get out. I want just these Jewish guys here. So all the Egyptians go out. And I think they're listening through the door. As read on, it says, and there stood no man with him while Joseph made himself known unto his brethren, and he wept aloud, and the Egyptians and the house of Pharaoh heard it. Why is our leader in there crying with those Jews? Like, what's going on? But they don't realize the big gravity of what's going on. What happened when Jesus came into Jerusalem? Well, we could give you several scriptures, but Luke 19:41, and when he was come into the city, he beheld the city and wept over it. Same compassion that Jesus had. So, weeping for his brothers. Number 19, Gentiles are suddenly made into Jews. I'll put it this way, Gentiles are made into God's people. How'd this happen? Now, you might already get the Jesus one on this one. But how did Joseph do that? Well, therein lies a little bit of a mystery. Let me ask you a question. If you know Judaism or the way it rolls, if you think you're a Jew, how do you prove, or who do you look to in your lineage to see if you're a Jew? Do you look to your father's lineage or your mother's? Your mother's. That's very different than a lot of cultures and people. The Jews look at their mother's lineage to be called officially a Jew. Now, this raises an interesting thing. When Joseph takes on a Gentile bride, a Sinat, and she gives birth to Ephraim and Manasseh, technically they are what? Gentiles. And can I just say, they walked like Egyptians, they talked like Egyptians, they were born in Egypt. Here's Joseph, their dad, speaking the Egyptian tongue, shaved like Yul Brynner. I'm sure that Ephraim and Manasseh looked like Egyptians, walked and talked like Egyptians. And yet what happens? Something mysterious happens. When Jacob's old, in Genesis 48, he grabs his grandsons. He's blessing his sons and cursing a few of them. And he grabs his grandsons, Ephraim and Manasseh. And he says this, it's Genesis 48:5. And he says, and now thy 2 sons, Ephraim and Manasseh, which were born unto thee in the land of Egypt, before I came into Egypt, Jacob, the father of Israel, named Israel, he says, they are mine. As Reuben and Simeon, they shall be mine. You see, we miss this and read it. Like, well, of course they're mine. They're your grandkids, for crying out loud. But do you understand? This is Jacob saying, I know they're born of Egyptian, born by a Gentile mom, and they grew up in Egypt, but I'm now pronouncing them part of the 12 tribes of Israel. Have you ever wondered, when you read the 12 tribes of Israel, why you don't very often see the name of Joseph? He should have been one of the named tribes of Israel, but often he's not there. And you'll read the 12 tribe lists several times in the Bible, and sometimes they're different lists altogether. Sometimes it does include Joseph. Other times it doesn't. Sometimes Dan's there, sometimes it's not. Sometimes Simeon's there, but it's not. You're like, Brett, contradiction in the Bible. No. Interesting things in the Bible. Simeon and Dan were both cursed tribes, if you remember. And they were cursed in the same chapter as this, by the way, Genesis 48. So they're often not listed there. But the reason one or two of them are not listed, and Joseph is not listed in the tribes, the 12 tribes, is because
Two of them were replaced with Ephraim and Manasseh, the two sons of Joseph. They should have technically been Gentiles, but I'm going to use this language for y'all. They were grafted in to Israel by Jacob. Even though they were technically, in the world's eyes, Gentiles, Joseph says, nope, they're Jews. Anybody got a problem with that? And nobody can say that because he's the father of the Jews. So that's kind of a cool part. So you say, okay, big deal. Gentiles are made into God's people. But do you understand that's exactly what Jesus does? Exactly what Jesus even predicted? In fact, it says this in Acts 28:28, be it known therefore unto you that the salvation of God is sent to the Gentiles, that they will hear it. And also Romans 11 talks about how Gentiles, don't be arrogant. You've been grafted into the Jews like a branch, in the same way that Ephraim and Manasseh were grafted in. One more. Notice this one. And this, you might say, goes without saying, but this is huge. And especially for Acts 15, both were unrecognized by his brothers. I've already made that point with Jesus. They did not recognize Jesus, the Messiah. And they did not recognize Joseph, their brother. But the reason this is so important is this answers the problem of what's going on, not only with the rejection of Jesus by the Jews in Acts chapter 15, because remember in chapter 14, some of the Jews stoned Paul to death, thought he was dead. And it's because they hated Jesus and they hated Paul. They've rejected and didn't recognize Jesus as their Messiah, and they would not recognize him. But in the same way, Joseph was unrecognizable right up until Genesis 42, verse 8, and it says, Joseph knew his brethren, but they knew him not. In the same way, John, the Gospel of John, chapter 1, it says, he, Jesus, was in the world, and the world was made by him, and the world knew him not. He came unto his own, and his own received him not. You see, this, not only the not recognizing of Jesus and rejecting Jesus, that was all foretold. He'd be the stone the builders reject. Like, this is something over and over the Bible talks about. He'd be the rejected cornerstone. They wouldn't recognize him as the Messiah. They'd think he looked like a Gentile. But actually, he's more Jewish than any of them all put together combined. And he's the right one that God ordained. That's Joseph, that's Jesus. Both pictured in a perfect way that way. Now, the thing about that that's so important is, you say, what does this have to do with Acts 15? The people are not accepting the Gentiles. They reject Jesus and they're rejecting the Gentiles. Peter's saying, don't you guys understand? The Gentiles now are saved by faith. What did Joseph's brothers have to do to be saved from the famine? Just go to Joseph. That's all they had to do. You say, well, Brett, Joseph put them through the ringer kind of, but do you understand that wasn't about them being saved? Joseph gave them food even before he put them through the ringer. He gave them food and saved their lives from death, just like Jesus saves us. And we don't have to do anything to be saved except come to Christ and ask. If you ask, anybody who comes to Jesus and confesses with their mouth and believes in their heart Jesus, they shall be saved. And that's why this powerful picture translates to Acts chapter 15, which brings to us a practical precept. What's a precept? That's just something you can live by, or a rule to go by, or something even to watch out for. What was required? You know, the people are saying, well, you can be saved. Yeah, yeah, yeah, Jesus and all that. That's what some of the Pharisees were saying in Acts 15. But you also have to be circumcised, and you also have to keep all the law of Moses. And Peter stands up. Can I remind you what he said there? He said, now, brethren, why tempt you God to put a yoke on the neck of the disciples, which neither our fathers nor we were able to bear? But we believe that through the grace of the Lord Jesus Christ, we shall be saved, even as they. The Gentiles were tempted to go back to rules and laws. There was a group called Judaizers. I used to think Judaizers were Jews trying to make Gentile Christians to be more like Jews, but that's not true. Upon further study and understanding, I've realized that, did you know the Judaizers spoken of in the Bible are Gentiles that were trying to become more like Jews, keeping the laws, having the spit curls and the hats and the tassels hanging out from there. And they were doing the Passover and the Feast of Tabernacles. And they were saying, and you guys have to do that too. They were called Judaizers. And Paul said to those people in Galatia about that, he starts out nicely saying, I do not frustrate the grace of God. For if righteousness come by the law, then Christ is dead in vain. He's saying, you guys don't add to what Christ did on the cross by saying you got to keep the laws. Paul would get more prickly than that. He'd say there in Galatians chapter 3, he'd say, oh, foolish Galatians, who hath bewitched you that you should not obey the truth, before whose eyes Jesus Christ has evidently been set forth, crucified among you? This only would I learn of you. Did you receive the Spirit by the works of the law or by the hearing of faith?
Are you so foolish, having begun in the spirit, you are now made perfect by the flesh? In other words, you can't add to your salvation by

0: being better, doing more, not sinning. See, there's Christians out there that have this principle of the Acts 15 people saying, you know, you got to clean up your act. Oh, good for you. You're saved. You're a Christian. But now you got to do this and you got to do that. And they attach that to whether you're really saved or not. Peter's saying, none of us could even do that. That was a burden that we couldn't even bear. Now, Paul gets even more brutal than that. These Judaizers, they're saying, okay, drop your doors. Welcome to the family. And they're ready to sharpen their knives and cut the foreskin of these young Christian men. And Paul says this, and I'm afraid to even say it in church. He says, I would that they, those Judaizers, were even cut off, which trouble you. You say, well, Brett, that's not so bad. I mean, cut off from the family, cut off from the church. If you look up the two words cut off in the Greek text, it's translated as literally castrated. That's Paul. He said it. It's in the Bible. That's pretty strong language in the Bible. But Peter's saying, don't put that burden, that yoke that we tried to bear, but we couldn't even do it ourselves. Jews, for millennia, we failed. And Peter could say that with authority. Why? Because Peter was standing there when Jesus said this in Matthew chapter 11. He said, come unto me, all ye that labor and are heavy laden, and I will give you rest. Take my yoke upon you and learn of me, for I am meek and lowly in heart, and you shall find rest unto your souls, for my yoke is easy and my burden is light. Whatever you do, Christians, don't make the mistake of these men in Acts chapter 15. Oh, you might not be saying, go and keep the law of Moses. But some of you walk up to a new believer, well, you might be a Christian, but man, you gotta stop drinking and you gotta stop chewing and you gotta stop going with girls that are floozies and you gotta do this and you gotta do that and you're not really saved. And I understand where you're coming from. Yes, we gotta teach and preach that sin is bad and that we should run from it. But don't make the mistake of attaching your sinfulness or sinlessness to your salvation. The only reason you're saved is you're saved by grace through faith through Jesus Christ alone. Once you are saved, once you do become a Christian, if you're smart, if you're wise, you'll follow the scripture and do what the Bible says. Because sin is not bad because it's forbidden. It's forbidden because it's bad. It messes you up. That's why Paul would say something. So, like, there's a lot of people that don't like this, but it's in the Bible. Paul said, all things are lawful for me, but all things are not expedient. All things are lawful for me, but not everything edifies. What's Paul saying? All things are lawful for me, but you have to ask yourself, is this actually expedient or literally good for me? Is this a good thing for me? And the Lord lovingly cries out to his church, don't do sinful stuff. And we're like, well, what if we want to do sinful stuff? I would say, we're stupid. That's why. God would lovingly say, because I want you to do things that are going to be good for you. And I want you to walk with me. And that's why the Lord Jesus would say, blessed are they which do hunger and thirst after righteousness, for they shall be filled. Well, all this to say, do you see how the picture of the Old Testament answers the questions they're dealing with? What do we do with Gentiles? Man, they're going to be added in, grafted in, just like Ephraim and Manasseh. What do we do with Jesus the Messiah? He was misunderstood, misquoted, and even lied about. Just everything that happened to Joseph is what happened to the Messiah, and the Jews are going to come to that realization. But those Old Testament pictures give us all the keys that unlock the questions, like the questions they're asking in Acts 15. Should Gentiles be circumcised, and do they have to keep the law? And the answer is no. And Peter is able to say it with authority, both because of the vision that he had, but also the authority of the word. Great stuff.
1: 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And before we go, Pastor Brett would like to offer a closing prayer, so I hope you'll stick around for that. But first, let me tell you a little bit more about Brett Metter. He's the senior pastor of Athey Creek Church, just outside of Portland, Oregon. 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Well, to end our time together, Pastor Brett Metter leads us in a brief closing prayer.
0: Lord, we do thank you so much for the word that's living and powerful.

0: Sharper than any two-edged sword. I would pray that you give us understanding of just the powerful nature of your word and the multi-layered truths that we could dive into. So may it be internalized, may we rejoice that we're saved by grace through faith. May that be our message to the unsaved. Lord, help us not to try to clean the fish before we catch the fish, because the cleaning, Lord, is your job. We know that. So help us with this, Lord, we pray in Jesus' name. Amen.
1: Amen. Pastor Brett Metter closing our time here on Today's Word. Well, that's all the time we have. 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
13: Today, expect a mix of sunshine and a few clouds with a chance of a sprinkle in the afternoon, reaching a high of 81. Tonight will be mainly clear, providing excellent viewing conditions for the lunar eclipse with a low of 64. Tomorrow will be partly sunny and pleasant with a high of 80. I'm meteorologist Jason Caterina on AM 1160, Hope for Your Life.
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14: If you were to be summed up in one word, what will we call you? Mr. Critical. Miss Cranky. Are you always known for being the negative person? 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

0: can brighten our day with just a smile or a kind word. Others seem to steal the sunshine and rain on our parade. Isn't it interesting that other people have that kind of influence on us? Today on A New Beginning, Pastor Greg Laurie points out we should take that to heart and learn to have a positive influence on others. It's not that hard to do, and the rewards are wonderful. You've joined us for a study in the book of Acts that Pastor Greg has called The Upside Down Life.
1: Turn in your Bibles to Acts chapter 11. Acts chapter 11, and the title of the message is How to Be an Encourager. Encouragement really matters, and that's something that we all need in life. In fact, I read an interesting thing about two doctors who wrote an article called The Most Dangerous Word in the World. They wrote, quote, if you were to put yourself in an MRI scanner and take a video of your brain and flash the word no for less than 1 second, there would be a sudden release of dozens of stress-releasing hormones and neurotransmitters. The doctors continue to say these chemicals immediately interrupt the normal function of your brain, impairing logic, reason, and communication. Just flashing the word no. But then they went on to say, but positive words like peace and love alter the expression of genes, strengthening areas in our frontal lobes, promoting the brain's cognitive functioning. So it reminds us that words really matter. What you say to people really matters. What you hear from people really matters. Abraham Lincoln, the president of the United States, needed encouragement. He was really attacked in the media of his day. And after he was tragically assassinated in the Ford Theater, they found his personal belongings. And among his items that he carried with him, a little pocket watch and some other things, they found a little folded up newspaper article from some paper some time ago. And it simply had these words written on it that President Abraham Lincoln is one of the greatest statesmen of our time. And when Lincoln would get discouraged, he'd take out that little piece of paper and read it again for a little word of encouragement. Proverbs 25:11 says, the right word at the right time is like precious gold set in silver. So I want to encourage you. And we need to encourage one another as Christians. 1 Thessalonians 5:11 says, encourage each other and build each other up. It does not say discourage each other and tear each other down. And that's what some people do. No, encourage each other. Then in Hebrews 10:24, we're told, let us consider how we may spur one another on toward love and good deeds, not giving up meeting together as a habit of some is, but rather encouraging one another, and so much more as we see the day of the Lord approaching. We can all use some encouragement. Let me share some verses that may address what you're facing in the moment. You might say, I'm a failure. I'll never change. I'll always be the way that I am. The Bible says you can do all things through Christ who strengthens you. Believe what the Bible says, not what your emotions say. That's Philippians 4:13. You might say, well, I'm afraid of the future. But God says in Deuteronomy 31:6, be strong and courageous. Don't be afraid or live in dread of them. For the Lord your God goes with you. He will not leave you or forsake you. You might say, well, I can't go on another day. I can't handle what I'm going through, this hardship, this illness, whatever it is you're facing. And I'm reminded of the words of the Lord to the Apostle Paul as he talked about his affliction that he described as a thorn in the flesh. The Lord said, my grace is all you need. He'll get you through what you're going through. You say, but I have no future. I've given up on living. I have no hope. Psalm 38:15 says, you, O Lord, are my hope. You will hear my prayer. Psalm 135 says, I'm counting on you, Lord. I'm counting on you. I put my hope in your word. Don't put your hope in your circumstances. Don't put your hope in your money. Don't put your hope in people. Put your hope in Christ and trust the word of God. I can't talk about hope without quoting Jeremiah 29:11, where the Lord says, I know the thoughts that I think toward you, says the Lord, thoughts of peace, not of evil, to give you a future and a hope. Okay, so I want to talk about a guy in the book of Acts that was known for encouraging others. Actually, his given name was Joseph, but he was given a nickname. And his nickname was Barnabas, which means a son of encouragement, or another way to translate it, he was known basically as Mr. Encouragement. Mr. Encouragement. I love that. I mean, is there someone you know that you could literally describe as Mr. or Miss Encouragement? That's who Barnabas was. He always had a word of encouragement for someone else. Now, if you were to be summed up in one word, what will we call you? Mr. Happiness. Miss Critical. Mr. Cranky. Miss Bible. I don't know. But something to sum you up. Well, Barnabas was Mr. Encouragement. Or are you Debbie Downer? Or Bobby Buzzkill? Right? Who are you? Are you always known for being the negative person? Always having the critical word? Or are you known for being the positive person, always having the encouraging word? Now, let me say, you know, to balance this, that there is a place for criticism. There is a place for a reality check, right? That's why opposites are often drawn together in marriage. Because you'll find someone that you're attracted to, but often they'll be your very opposite in the way you approach life. I know that's certainly true of my wife and myself, and it may be true of others I'm talking to right now. But it is important if you love someone to tell them the truth, right? Because the Bible says, faithful are the wounds of a friend, but the kisses of an enemy are deceitful. Open rebuke is better than secret love. So sometimes as a way of showing my love, I will say a critical thing, but I'll say it in the right way. I mean, if you're known for encouragement and compliments and affirmation, then when you bring your word of criticism, it will be received. But if you're known for negativity, hypercriticism, and meanness, when you come with another criticism, which may in a sense even be valid, it will not be received because you're Mr. or Miss Negativity. Instead, we want to be Mr. or Miss Encouragement, just like Barnabas.
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2: 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I'm now clinging more tightly to Jesus than ever before and have thanked God many times for you. 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
0: 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And for more information about Pastor Greg's book, As It Is in Heaven, go to harvest.org. 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
1: So Barnabas pops up in the book of Acts, and he steps in at a critical time in the life of the Apostle Paul. Before he was the Apostle Paul, when he was still Saul, the notorious Christian killer, the man who hunted down followers of Jesus Christ, the man who met Christ on the road to Damascus, The problem was a lot of people weren't buying it. They weren't believing that Saul was actually now a Christian. I mean, I don't even know what the modern equivalent of that would be. Maybe it would be Alice Cooper. You know, I've gotten to know him a little bit, and I've interviewed him. We've hung out some. And I mentioned this to people, or we post these things online, and people say, he's not a Christian. He's evil. Well, he did used to be evil. He did used to be a rock star, living a rock star depraved life by his own admission, and a drug addict and everything else. But God got hold of him and changed him. But some Christians are just unwilling to accept that's even a possibility. This is the same thing that Saul was dealing with. No one believed he was really a Christian. Enter Barnabas. Enter Mr. Encouragement. Barnabas says, oh, you're a believer for sure. I've talked to you. I know your conversion is real. That brings me to point number one. An encourager sees the potential in others and cheers them on. An encourager sees the potential in others and cheers them on. So Barnabas, Mr. Encouragement, takes Saul of Tarsus under his wing and encourages him. And he even says, let's go on the road together. Let's go share the gospel together. So Barnabas is helping Saul. He's discipling Saul. He's teaching Saul later to become Paul. He sees the potential. Acts chapter 9, verse 26. Go back a few verses, chapters. When Saul arrived in Jerusalem, he tried to meet with the believers, but they were all afraid of him, and they did not believe that he had truly become a believer. Then Barnabas brought him to the apostles and told them, Saul had seen the Lord on the road to Damascus, and the Lord had spoken to Saul, and he told them that Saul had preached boldly in the name of Jesus. I love that. So Barnabas takes his credibility, and he had a lot of it. He was loved by everybody. And he put it on the line for the newly converted Saul. Said, listen, I'm vouching for this guy. He's a real Christian. And that's something that we all need in life. We need a Barnabas. Or you need to be a Barnabas. Let me say that again. We all need a Barnabas or an encourager. Or we need to be a Barnabas encouraging others. Because sometimes people don't believe you're really converted. After I became a Christian, the funny thing is I grew my hair and beard out after I was converted. Prior to that, I had longish hair, but then I became like a hippie type looking guy. And so I was attending Calvary Chapel where there are a lot of people that look like me. And I decided to go to another church one Sunday, a very conservative church. And I walked in and they were just ending their first service. They had the choir and the preacher was in a suit and tie and all the men were in suit and ties. They were dressed very nicely and they had the pipe organ and all that. But I heard the tail end of the first message and I thought, that's a good message. I'm looking forward to listening to it. So I come walking in my bell bottoms, my hippie shirt and my long hair and my beard, and I take a seat. Everyone literally is staring at me. I mean, everyone staring at me. Okay, I guess they don't have many people that look like me here. Then the preacher gets up for the second service, and I notice the message is different this time. It's evangelistic. And at the end, he is saying, there's somebody here that needs Jesus, someone who is lost, they're probably on drugs. And I notice he's looking right at me. And I'm thinking, oh man, this preacher thinks a sinner is here. Well, I am a sinner, but I'm converted now. And I'm literally listening to him, and I have my Bible, and I'm sort of pushing it up, like, look, I'm a Christian. Stop. He keeps preaching. Then we're going to invite you to come to Christ. The choir starts singing, just as I am. And he's looking at me. Everyone, I'm not exaggerating. Everyone's looking at me. Finally, the preacher, I'm not making this up, gets up from behind his pulpit, walks down the stairs, walks right over to me and says, are you saved? I said, yes, I am. He looked very disappointed. I wasted an entire evangelistic message on this guy. Then he said, are you baptized? Yes, I am. Then he says, are you coming to the church picnic? I don't know. And then, so the service ends and literally 20 people or more ask me three questions, the same three questions. Are you saved? Yes, I am. Have you been baptized? Yes, I have. Are you coming to the church picnic? No. I don't want to be with you people any longer. You're a little weird. I needed someone to help me in that time in between after my conversion, because it's really easy to fall back into your old life and get pulled back by your old friends, right? You know what I'm talking about? And then you're doing the old things again. And I was a new Christian. I wasn't raised in the church. I didn't understand their lingo or vocabulary. And I went to this little Bible study in my high school campus after I was a Christian. And the guy they brought in that week was a little different. And I felt very uncomfortable. I thought, I don't know if I really want to hang around these people, but I'm not really comfortable around my old friends anymore. Maybe I'll just sort of be a solo Christian. I'm telling you, I could have fallen through the cracks so easily. But thank God some guy who was my Barnabas came up to me. His name was Mark. And he said, hi, your name is Greg, isn't it? Yeah, it is. I saw you accept Christ the other day at the Bible study at lunchtime. I said, yeah, it's kind of even defensive. Yeah. He goes, that's great. Okay. He goes, you want to come to church with me? I said, no, thank you. No, I want you to come to church with me. No, I don't want to go to church with you. No, really, you got to come with me. I don't want to come with you. He says, where do you live? No, I don't want you to come. Next thing I know, he's at my house. He picks me up. He drives me to church. I love this guy. He was so persistent. And that was Calvary Chapel in the middle of the Jesus movement. I walked into a spiritual awakening and I didn't even know it. And I walk into this building and it's filled with people. All this excitement, so many younger people as well, older folks too. And I was a little overwhelmed by all this love, and I actually didn't want to be there. And I was hoping I could just leave, and because there were no seats, and someone in the front row waved, Greg, they're from my high school. We have a seat for you. So I walk, I take a seat in the front row, and out walks Chuck Smith. And I heard the Bible presented in a way for the first time that I understood. And then they couldn't keep me away from the place because I just wanted to grow and learn more. Listen, we're all called to be a Barnabas. Some people want to be the Billy Graham, or they want to be the Apostle Paul. Someone's got to be the Barnabas. Working behind the scenes, because that person you're discipling, that person you're encouraging, may go on to change the world. And your words matter, and your encouragement matters.

0: Important insight today on how we can step up and be a source of good reassurance in someone else's life. Pastor Greg Laurie with counsel from our study series in the book of Acts here on A New Beginning, a series called The Upside Down Life. Well, Pastor Greg, as you've been speaking, maybe there's somebody listening who has really enjoyed hearing your story of your early days as a believer, and it's become apparent that they don't have a story of their own. They've never really come to the Lord and made things right with Him.
1: Yeah.
0: What can they do to fix that?
1: What I would say is, He's only a prayer away, which means if you will call upon the name of the Lord right now through prayer, He will hear your prayer and answer your prayer. Listen, if you want Jesus Christ to come into your life, if you want Him to forgive you of your sin, if you want to know that you'll go to heaven when you die, just pray this prayer right now after me. Just pray, Lord Jesus, I know that I'm a sinner, but I know that you're the Savior who died on the cross for my sin and rose again from the dead. I turn from my sin now, and I choose to follow you from this moment forward as my Savior and Lord, as my God and my friend. In Jesus' name I pray. Amen.
0: Amen. 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You know, Pastor Greg, there are times when we have the privilege of praying with someone to accept Christ.
1: Yes.
0: And when that happens, you know, we really want to give them something to follow up.
1: Yeah.
0: And obviously, a Bible is a great option, the best option. And you have a new book, What Every Growing Christian Needs to Know. It kind of sounds like that would be a great introduction to the Christian life.
1: Yeah, I think so, Dave. I think it'd be very helpful because, you know, you wonder, where do I go now? You know, when I became a Christian at the age of 17, no one gave me anything. They didn't give me a Bible. They didn't say, Greg, you need to start going to church now. And the school bell rang because it happened on my high school campus, and I literally had no idea what to do next. And thank God a guy I didn't know from Adam's house cat. And I don't know that Adam had a house cat, but it's an expression. Anyway, this guy named Mark comes up to me. He introduces himself. He takes me to church, and effectively, he started to disciple me. That was so important. But I want to help other people sort of be like Mark was to me. And this is a resource you could put in the hands of a new believer. In fact, you could go through it with them, and it would be helpful to you as well. You could break things down and explain it. You could start a little small group and invite new believers over to it. But this is something that will be a blessing to them because, you know, when I read a book, I'm not trying to impress anyone, Dave. I'm not some prolific author. I speak in a very plain, understandable way. And by the way, that's intentional. I heard one great Bible preacher from days gone by who said the objective of preaching is to get the cookies on the bottom shelf where the kids can get to them. So I try to do that. I use humor. I use illustration. I try to write in a language, in a way of speaking that people understand because I just want them to internalize these truths. You know, and I have to say that the Bible says of Jesus, the common people heard him gladly. He wasn't trying to impress the Pharisees and the Sadducees and the religious elite of the day. In fact, he had some pretty scathing words for them. He was trying to communicate with the regular folk out there who just wanted to get closer to God. So if you want to learn more about how to get the most out of your Bible study and how to pray more effectively and how to share your faith in a way that you'll see results, then you ought to order a copy of this new book, What Every Growing Christian Needs to Know.
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4: When the child of Elijah's friend died, the prophet prayed for the boy. And God listened to Elijah's prayer. Elijah picked the boy up, carried him downstairs from the loft, and gave him to his mother. "Here's your son," said Elijah, "alive." This is Max Lucado. The power of praying it through. Elijah believed it. Jesus taught it. He told his followers that it was necessary for them to pray consistently and never quit. Take the dead and dying portions of your life, the vigor that has faded, the faith that has dwindled, and lay them before the Lord. 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

0: becoming a Christian means more than simply adding Jesus to your life and then attending church regularly, or joining a Bible study, or helping out at VBS. 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
1: I invite you to take your Bibles and turn with me to 1 Thessalonians and chapter 4. Brothers, we do not want you to be ignorant about those who fall asleep or to grieve like the rest of men who have no hope. We believe that Jesus died and rose again, and so we believe that God will bring with Jesus those who have fallen asleep in Him. According to the Lord's own word, we tell you that we who are alive, who are left till the coming of the Lord, will certainly not precede those who have fallen asleep. For the Lord Himself will come down from heaven with a loud command, with the voice of the archangel, and with the trumpet call of God, and the dead in Christ will rise first. After that, we who are still alive and are left will be caught up together with them in the clouds to meet the Lord in the air. And so we will be with the Lord forever. Therefore, encourage each other with these words. Father, we pray that with our Bibles open upon our laps, that you will do for us what we so desperately need, and that is to take the voice of a mere man and the desires for cohesive thought and breathe upon them by your Spirit. So the voice that we hear is the very voice of God through the written word of God, and that in hearing we might understand, and in understanding we may obey. To this end we seek you in prayer, in Jesus' name, amen. If you would care to turn to one other portion of Scripture, Acts chapter 17, I want to take a moment to set in context the eventual direction of this message. It may be that the setting in context will almost become the message, in which case we know what we have to look forward to, but or be concerned about. But I want you to turn to Acts 17, because it is in Acts 17 that we have the biblical record of the founding of the church in Thessalonica. Paul and his companions had gone through Amphipolis and Apollonia, and they came to Thessalonica, and on three successive Sabbaths, Paul took it upon himself, under the guidance of the Spirit of God, to reason in the synagogue from the Scriptures concerning the issues with which the members of the synagogue would be very familiar. His message centered on the issue of the Messiah. And of course, there has never been a Jewish boy or girl born who has not lived with the notion of the Messiah, the question of his identity, the time of his coming, and so on. And the prophetic passages of the Old Testament were all pointing forward to the Messiah. Some, like Paul prior to his conversion, had lived with the idea that the Messiah was only going to be a dramatic and powerful conqueror.

Christ had to suffer and rise from the dead. That's verse 3. His emphasis was, you know that there was a Messiah who was to come. Well, he says, I want to show you that you have been missing the point here in part, and that the Messiah was to be also the suffering servant described in Isaiah's gospel, as well as the great reigning king described in other prophetic passages. And he labors to this end to make it clear, so that he could bring them to a point of understanding where they would be looking at one another and saying, essentially, you know, that makes sense to me. He doesn't seem to be making anything up. He's quoting from our own scriptures. He's explaining it. We're reading it from the very scrolls that we have. And he is making clear that the Christ had to suffer, and also that he had to rise from the dead. And of course, the Pharisees believed in a resurrection at the last day. They were cloudy as to how it would work and the way in which it would unfold. And now comes Paul, who of course had the best of Jewish credentials, and he unfolds for them the scriptures, and he says, now look, the explanations of the Messiah find their fulfillment in one who would die and rise again. So far, so good. Then comes his punchline. Verse 3b. This Jesus I am proclaiming to you is the Christ. So far, they were happy to go along with the progression of thought that the Messiah had to suffer, die, rise again, but now comes the kicker. Jesus, whom I'm proclaiming, he says, is the very Messiah we've just described. Now, at that point, there was an immediate division. Luke tells us that some of the people were persuaded, and they joined Paul and Silas, as did a large number of God-fearing Greeks, people who were surrounding the synagogue. They were folks who were interested in religion, couldn't quite put it together. A number of them also believed, and we're told that there were a few prominent women who became believers at this time. Paul was in no doubt about what he was doing. Paul was not traveling the country giving religious talks. Who needs another religious talk? Who even likes religious talks? Well, religious people like religious talks, presumably, but even they will weary of just more talk. Paul was not entering into the synagogue simply to pronounce philosophical speculation, because that becomes very wearisome. No, Paul had an express purpose. His dramatic change on the Damascus Road had made clear to him that he was now a man with a mission. And his mission was in no way uncertain. He was committed to seeing unbelieving people, whether Jewish or Greek, whatever background, to see unbelieving people become committed followers of Jesus Christ. And he wanted them to understand that becoming a Christian is a profound, personal, and permanent change. Becoming a Christian is not as a result of lineage. It's not as a result of being born in the right environment, although that may help. It's not as a result of hanging around church buildings, although hopefully that would at least point us in the right direction. But becoming a Christian is a profound, personal, and permanent encounter with the risen Christ that leaves us in no doubt that what we once were, we no longer are, and we have been made radically different. When he writes to the Thessalonians now, these years after their beginning of the church, he writes to encourage them to commitment. He writes to make it clear to them what he makes clear in the rest of his letters, that if a person professes to be a Christian, that will be apparent in two particular ways. One, it will be seen in what the individual believes, and two, it will be seen in how they behave. To become a Christian is a mind-altering experience. Anyone who says it isn't, it doesn't understand what it means to be a Christian. We are not to be afraid of that phrase, although it has negative connotations in certain places. To become a Christian is to change our mind about everything. It is, first of all, to change our mind about the problems of our lives. Prior to that time, we may think that our problems are environmental. We may think that they're superficial. We may think that there is a result of things that other people have done to us. When we become a Christian, indeed prior to becoming a

0: Christian, we realize that the fundamental problem facing us is the problem of our own rebellion against God, that we have not been doing well in relationship to the Ten Commandments, and they are the expression of God's moral law, and so we find ourselves to be in violation of the perfect law that God has established. And so we have to change our mind then about our predicament. And until a man or a woman has been brought to the place where they're prepared to change their mind about the predicament that faces them, there is no reason for them ever to embrace Jesus as a Savior. Why ever would you want a Savior if you have nothing from which to be saved? You could have an example, you could have a teacher, you could have a guru, you could have a philosophical leader, but that would be sufficient unless, of course, you realize that you were a sinner, in which case at that point you and I would need a Savior. And you see, when the Bible is proclaimed in its effectiveness, when Paul was proclaiming it to these people, they realized that their change would be, first of all, in the way they think. And in the way they think about the world. In the way they think, indeed, about everything. It'll change the way you think about your garden. It will change the way you think about the sunrise. It will change the way you think about the birds that sing. It will change the way in which you think about taking vacations. It will totally change you. If you doubt that, just get a good hymn book and read it. Birds with gladder songs o'erflow, and earth with deeper beauty shine. Since I know, as now I know, I am His and He is mine. Before then, I used to listen to the birds sing and say, that's nice. I wonder where they came from. I used to look at the sky and say, what a nice sky. I'm so glad we have it. But now, since He became my Father and I became His friend, I say, listen to my Father's birds chirping and look at the glory of my Father's handiwork. It changes the way we think about things. We're no longer proud and smug in our own creations. We're no longer drawing attention to our own advancements. We are now bowing down before the wonder of who God is. It is a great change in belief. It is an accompanying great change in behavior, a radical change in behavior. Indeed, if there is no change in behavior, there's no reason to believe that there's been a change in belief. Be very, very careful of somebody who tells you that they've changed their belief system, but you don't see it in their behavior. Either they never understood it in the first place, or they don't understand it now. But when you change the way you think about things, you will change the way you do things. It is inevitable. And you can think about it all kinds of ways. You think about it, for example, in relation to a golf swing. But we won't get into that. I remember we had a bad time with that last time I was here. We'll just leave that aside. It will change. When you change your thinking, you change your behavior. Now, the Thessalonians understood this. 1 Thessalonians chapter 1, verse 8. Paul says to them, I want to encourage you by letting you know that the message of the Lord is ringing out from you, not only in Macedonia and in Achaia, but your faith in God has become known everywhere. Therefore, we do not need to say anything about it. Now just stop there for a moment and think. How did the world know that these Thessalonians were different? They did not know as a result of seeing inside their heads. The change in belief would not become apparent as a result of just sitting opposite somebody on a train. But if, not that I'm suggesting there were trains in Thessalonica, it's a mixing of metaphors, but if we were to sit opposite that individual and find that they behave a different way, then we would inquire as to what the difference in their behavior is. For example, within a few miles of Thessalonica, there was one of the most significant mountains, both geographically and religiously, in the whole of the then known world. It was Mount Olympus. And Mount Olympus was significant not only for its geographical stature, but it was significant on account of the fact that it was the home of the Greek gods, so believed. And so men and women within the framework of Thessalonica would be constantly focusing on Mount Olympus, would be thinking and thanking the gods of Mount Olympus, would be going off for picnics in the hope that the gods would not make it rain on them, and so on. And it was part and parcel of their lives. To be born there was, if they came especially from a Greek background, to be riddled with all of that thought concerning religion. Now, let's imagine that a couple had come to faith in Jesus Christ. They had heard the word that Paul had preached, and they had believed in him. And they were having one of their friends from 100 miles away who were coming over to spend a couple of days with them in Thessalonica. And they sent word to say that we're going to come. And they said, by the way, when we come, we're looking forward to our annual picnic on the foothills of Mount Olympus. So when the word came to Mr. and Mrs. X concerning the impending visit of their friends and concerning the prospect of the picnic on Mount Olympus, which of course had been something that these two families had been doing all of their lives. They had done it before they had kids, and then they did it when they had kids, and then they did it every time as more kids came along. They were always having picnics on Mount Olympus. But now they came to faith in Jesus Christ. Now Mount Olympus never meant anything to them in terms of the gods. They weren't interested in going back up to the shrines. So they talked to one another. They said, what are we going to do? They're going to think we're totally weird if we don't go up that hill with them, you know. After all, we've gone there for years. And the father says, yeah, I know, but since we found this other king called Jesus, since we embraced the lordship and kingship of Christ, we've never paid any attention to Mount Olympus. And after all, aren't we supposed to reach our friends and our neighbors? Aren't we supposed to have them come to faith in the same Jesus that we trust? The father says to the wife, he says, you know, I think if we go up there for that picnic, we'll be able to cover our bases, but we're going to confuse the issues of Jesus. And they must have wrestled back and forth, and eventually the people come into town. Hey, how you doing? Wonderful. Come on in. Have a cup of tea, the usual thing. Sit around, talking about things. And then, of course, the question. So when's the picnic? Same time as usual? Wife looks at husband, husband looks at wife. Who's the bravest? Wife goes first, as usual. Well, you know, we were thinking we weren't going to have the picnic this time. At least we're going to have a picnic, but we're not going up on Mount Olympus. What? But we've just had another little kid, and we haven't ever taken our kid up to the shrine of the God of such and such, and we were looking forward to that. Yeah, well, I know. But we wanted to talk to you about that, about those shrines and gods, and, you know, we'll get around to it as you're here for a while. No. Tell me now. What's the deal? Well, we... You see, have you ever heard of Jesus of Nazareth? And then it would go from there. Now let's cut to the bedroom in the evening when the mother and father who came, the visiting party came. They're now lying in their beds looking up at the ceiling, making maps with the cracks. And they're lying and they're saying to themselves, well, here we are, same place as last time, but goodness gracious, there's something really weird going on in here. I mean, can you believe Sadie and George? No picnic? No Mount Olympus? No foreign gods, no shrines. And the wife says, yeah, did you hear what they were actually saying? You know, they're actually claiming that this Jesus of Nazareth, who's been dead for a while, he's coming back. Yes, says the husband, you know, it would be bad enough if all they were saying was, we're into Jesus, now let's go for the picnic. It'd be bad enough if they were saying, you know, we're interested in the teachings of Jesus. He was a guru and he was a great guy. That would be bad enough. But they're absolutely gone totally nuts about this. They're saying that Jesus not only died, but he rose from the dead. And not only that he rose from the dead, but he's actually coming back. Oh, let's go to sleep. We'll deal with it in the morning. Now, I don't think that's a far-fetched illustration. And that's what's supposed to happen now. When a person becomes a Christian, that person is radically changed. Now, for those of us who are brought up in Christian homes and wonder about this and say, well, you know, I haven't been living long enough to be like a hell's angel and everything and go worship in his shrines. What's supposed to happen to me? Let me tell you what's happened to you. If God in his grace has reached out to you in your tender life, understand this, you have been saved from a lot of stuff. And it will become increasingly apparent to you the older you get. Some are saved out of a lot of stuff. And if you talk with them, they surely would love to have been saved from it rather than out of it. But whether you were saved from it in prospect or out of it in reality, it is a radical change. Now, I want to say to you that the absence of such teaching has not only led people to spurious professions of faith in Jesus Christ, but confuses the watching world about what it means to believe in Jesus Christ. Because if what we present to people is this, listen, all that it means to become a Christian is you just do this belief thing. It's a kind of esoteric thing. You trust Jesus. You can do all the same stuff. I mean, it doesn't matter. All you do is you just plug in and then you just go with the flow. And there's an awful lot of people who apparently plugged in and are going with the flow, and they don't know who in the world they are, what they are, and nobody knows what to do with them. The difference and the difficulty is that someone never told them, listen, new life, new lifestyle. Let me tell you, young people, you commit your life to Jesus Christ, you just signed up for a holy life. You just signed up for a different life. You signed up for a radical change. There must be a change in your behavior. There must be a change that issues from the way you think. Previously, you thought about things in a certain way, and now you think differently. And the reason you think differently is because the Spirit of God has come to live within your life, and like the people there in Thessalonica, they turned from the lifeless idols to the worship of the living God. And their friend said, they no longer worship at those shrines. It's got something to do with Jesus. I haven't had time to ask them. Oh, you say, well, that's Thessalonica 2,000 years ago. This is Cleveland. Let me tell you something. Cleveland is full of idols. Contemporary Western culture is full of idols. People have come out of a week of worshiping idols, worshiping money, worshiping power, worshiping fame, work, sport, entertainment, food, alcohol, drugs, sex. There are at least half a dozen magazines dedicated to every idol that is in offer. Just go in Borders bookstore and drown yourself under the magazine racks. And if you look at them, they are the preoccupations of our culture. They are idols. Now, if Jesus Christ cannot break the bondage of those idols, then he is less than the person he claimed to be. But in the case of these Thessalonians, he broke the bondage for them. They were once always there, now they're over here. And people said, why is that? And they were unashamed. A radical shift had taken place on account of their discovery of the gospel and of the grace of God.
1: 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And our prayer is that God will use the teaching of this program to open closed minds so that unbelievers will become committed followers of Jesus. 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
16: Today, expect a mix of sunshine and a few clouds with a chance of a sprinkle in the afternoon. The high will reach 81 degrees. Tonight will be mainly clear, providing excellent viewing conditions for the lunar eclipse. The low will be around 64 degrees. I'm meteorologist Jason Caterina on AM 1160, Hope for Your Life.
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8: I think if Moses lived in our day, he would have been called crazy, or to be called nuts, or all of the above. To turn his back on an unprecedented prestige by any standards. Why? For something better? No, so that he may suffer with a bunch of slaves. That's considered foolishness back then, it's considered foolishness today. Because here's what we'd have probably advised Moses. We'd have said, now, Moses, just play it safe until you get to the throne of Egypt. Because Moses, imagine what you can do, how much you can accomplish with that power. Wow. Don't waste this golden opportunity of becoming rich and famous.
12: 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Now, if you attended Vacation Bible School when you were a kid, you might be familiar with the life of Moses. But the depth of Moses' character goes way beyond a burning bush or plagues in Egypt, even the Ten Commandments. Moses is a real man following a real God by faith through real life. 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
8: Anyone who lived outside of the United States or even outside the West in general can testify to the fact, people such as myself, we can testify to the fact that there are a whole lot of choices in the West that you would not get in probably 90% of the world. I mean, choices about everything. And often when we have so many choices, it can be confusing. There is an old story that I read this week, in fact, about how not only confusing, but sometimes can be irritating when you have so many choices. And let me read to you part of that dialogue. And it's a dialogue between a former Prime Minister of England by the name of Asquith with a butler in the Rothschild mansion where he, back in the 19th century, was invited to come and spend a few days. And one afternoon, the butler was serving Prime Minister Asquith. And here's how the dialogue went. The butler asked, "Tea, coffee, or a piece of fruit, sir?" He said, "Tea, please." He said, "China, India, or Ceylon, sir?" asked the butler. He said, "China." "Lemon, milk, or cream, sir?" He said, "Milk, please." He said, "Jersey, Hartford, or Sherthorn, sir?" He said, "Just the milk that comes out of the cow." The reason some young people get into trouble is because they have never been trained to choose well. You see, all of life is made up of series of choices. You and I choosing all day long. Learning to choose wisely and learning to choose that which is good, learning to choose obedience to God, learning to choose that which is for our ultimate blessings, learning to choose that which is not fading and passing, learning to choose that which is lasting and everlasting can take time and sometimes few stumbling along the way. Why is choosing wisely so important? Why is it so important for anybody at any age, for all of us? Listen carefully. Because our choices determine the quality of life. Our choices determine the circumstances. Because our choices can even determine our success or failure in life, because our choices can mean either we're going to live a life of contentment or we're going to live a life of misery. In fact, contentment itself is a choice. Obedience to Christ is a choice. We choose whether we're going to walk by faith or not. We choose whether we're going to spend time with God or not. We choose whether we're going to be in prayer or not. We choose whether we feed upon the Word of God or not. We choose whether we're going to witness to Christ in our lives and in our surroundings and in our neighborhoods and our workplaces or not. We choose whether we live for Christ or live for self. We choose whether we place God first and foremost in our lives or somewhere down near the bottom. Life is a series of choices. In fact, I remember reading some time ago when John F. Kennedy was running for president and a reporter kept harassing him and said, "Why do you choose to run for president?" Very simply, he said, "Because that's where the power is. That's where the power is." You see, today the scripture tells us about a man who did not run for office. He did not go after power, but power came to him. He had all the power at his disposal. He had unprecedented prestige. He had vast possessions, and yet he deliberately and decisively turned his back on all the power and all of the prestige and all of the wealth of that of Egypt. Turn with me, please, to Hebrews 11:25. By faith, Moses chose, here's that word again, chose to be mistreated along with the people of God rather than to enjoy the pleasure of sin for a short period of time. I think if Moses lived in our day, I am absolutely convinced he would have been called a fool. He would have been called eccentric. He would have been called crazy. He would have been called nuts or all of the above. For to turn his back on untold wealth, to turn his back on an unprecedented prestige by any standards. Why? For something better? No, so that he may suffer with a bunch of slaves. That's considered foolishness back then. It's considered foolishness today. Because here's what our logic, here's what we would have probably thought, and here's what we'd have probably advised Moses. We'd have said, "Now, Moses, just play it safe until you get to the throne of Egypt. When your grandpa died and you become the Pharaoh, just play it safe." Because Moses, imagine what you can do, how much you can accomplish with that power. Moses, just imagine how much you can help your people. when you become the Pharaoh. Imagine, Moses, just how many people you can help with all this money. You've heard that before. Imagine. Think about your place in history, Moses. I mean, think about this. You could have a pyramid named after you. Wow. Our logic would have said to him, Moses, don't waste your education. Don't waste your training. Don't waste your talent, Moses. Don't waste this golden opportunity of becoming rich and famous. How many of you agree that had Moses gone into that place of power, he could have done a lot of good? Yeah, of course he could. Of course he could. There was a little problem here. Just a little, well, it's a big problem. Big little problem. It was not God's ultimate plan for his life. Now, some of you here are probably in a situation where right now you're walking in a time of puzzlement in your life. Some of you here are probably in a situation where you're confused about what's going on and why you're going through the circumstances you're going through, and that most of them are really not out of your own doing. And there are some of you here probably right now thinking that I have something in my life that just does not make sense. Now, beloved, listen to me. If you have placed your life and your future and your family and your business in the hand of God, God will take you to the place where his plan is to be found. You have God's word on it. There's no doubt that Moses' parents believed that God had a special plan for his life. And so by faith, they risked their own life to have him. Moses was supposed to be aborted by a decree of Pharaoh. All Hebrew boys were supposed to be aborted as soon as they are born by a decree from Pharaoh. But by faith, his parents went through the birth. By faith, they hid him for 3 months. By faith, they placed the basket in the River Nile near Pharaoh's palace. By faith, they trusted that Pharaoh's daughter is going to come out at that time and she will take pity on the boy and then adopt the boy. By faith, they believed that God will protect their boy from the occultist paganism of Egypt. By faith, they entrusted their baby to God. Listen, like all parents, we all worry about our children. We all do, and that's a fact of life. But listen to me. Once you have instructed your children in the Word of God, once you have laid the foundation in their hearts and lives, you must trust them to God. By faith, Moses' mother, Jochebed, nursed her son for 5 years, and she got paid for it by Egyptian taxpayers. Isn't that great? And no doubt Moses' parents fed him upon the word of God, upon the promise of God that was transmitted, which we've been seeing. That promise went from Abraham to Isaac to Jacob to Joseph and to Joseph's sons, and then on and all the way down to Jochebed. No doubt she passed those promises of God. Yes, back yonder 400 years, God promised our forefather Abraham that he will take us out of the land of slavery, that he will take us to the promised land, and God will keep his word. And all of that was fed to him from the year 3 months to 5 years old. Here in Hebrews 11, 23 to 29, the author of the epistle to the Hebrews wants us to know one thing, and it is this, that faith in God and faith in God's plan for your life and faith in God's purpose in your life caused Moses to turn his back on prestige, to turn his back on pleasures, and to trust and believe in the promise of God. Yes. What's that prestige was like back then? Well, to be called the grandson of Pharaoh, even though he was adopted, was the most prestigious position in the entire world at that time. Listen, this was not just any palace of just another ruler. I mean, this was the wealthiest, the most cultured, the most advanced, and the most powerful country on the earth at the time. And so for 40 years, Moses was pampered. He was educated. He was trained. He was a powerful man in the palace. And as soon as he celebrated his 40th birthday, he had to make a choice. He came at a crossroad. This is a moment of decision. This is a moment of choice, clear choice. Will he become a Pharaoh and sits on the throne of Egypt? Or will he obey the purpose of God in his life and the plan of God in his life and liberate his people from slavery? Will he choose prestige? Or will he fulfill God's purpose in his life? Will he choose power with man? Or will he choose power with God? Will he choose the fading fame of this world, or will he choose the fabulous crown of righteousness in heaven? Which one will you choose? According to the world, and the world standards, it would have said this: Moses sacrificed everything for nothing. But let me tell you what God says. Moses sacrificed nothing for everything. Listen to me. Had Moses gone the other way, we may never heard of him. Well, you know, we've known him as one of the pharaohs, one of the many mummies that they keep picking up and digging out of Egypt, you know, and probably he would be an obscure one. Beloved, don't ever forget. Don't ever forget. God promised to honor those who honor him. I think the question that every one of us must ask ourselves, and you must ask yourself today, do we seek the honor of that society gives us, or do we seek the honor that God gives us? Let me warn you. If you say, I choose the honor that God gives, let me tell you that it comes with a price tag. That it is not cheap. To choose the honor that God gives never is cheap. Because people will call you names. They may falsely accuse you. They may mock you and ridicule you. They may reject you and despise you. But the only prestige that is worth the word prestige is only the prestige that comes from the hand of God. Moses not only turned his back on wealth, prestige, and power, he turned his back on pleasures. The pleasures of the world can feed our egos. The pleasures of the world can satisfy our desires. The pleasures of the world can fulfill our appetites. Let's not kid ourselves. There's two things that you must know about the pleasures of the world. Number one, they're not lasting. They're fading fast. Never last. Verse 25 says, choosing rather to endure ill treatment with the people of God than to enjoy the passing pleasures of sin. In a society that values instant gratification, in a society that caters to instant gratification, in a society that exalts instant gratification, it is not easy to choose, let alone to teach the younger generation to choose that which is lasting and everlasting. Like Moses, who had a choice, every one of us have a choice. Like Moses, he could have obeyed or disobeyed God. We too have that choice. We know that it is much harder to have those things and then walk away from them than if you never had them. Now listen, it was easy for me to be in a walk of faith when I had a car that I pushed it more than I drove it. Oh yeah. You see, it's harder to walk by faith. When God prospered you, it's harder to walk by faith. It's harder to turn your back on these things. And that's exactly what Moses did. Listen to me. To choose to sacrifice, to choose to give up comfort and ease, to choose to give up wealth and prestige, to choose to turn your back on power and plenty, can be only called an act of faith. And only God can give you that. You cannot conjure it. You cannot do it by gritting your teeth and you're trying hard. God can give you the gift of faith. That can only be done by obedience, and God can give you that. That can only be done by trusting. Trusting that doing what God wants you to do, not what you want to do, is immeasurably better in the long run. You know, when they discover King Tut's tomb, you may have seen it on television. I was privileged to see it in real life. Tut was 100 years after Moses or so, give or take a few years. And you just look at the fabulous amounts of gold that he took to the tomb with him. And it gives you an idea of the fabulous wealth that Moses turned his back on. King Tut wanted to hang on his riches, and he took all the gold with him to the tomb. But you know, and I know, it didn't do him any good. But Moses, by faith, he looked forward 1,500 years down the road that the Messiah will come and that God will fulfill his promise to his forefather Abraham. Moses chose to be faithful to God's plan and to God's vision for his life. He chose to be faithful to God's plan of salvation for humanity rather than a fleeting moment of pleasure. He chose to be an instrument of God's deliverance than a few pounds of gold and silver that he's going to leave behind anyway. Here's the truth. God's rewards are always better than the world's. Always. You can have God's word on it. God's rewards are always greater than the world's. God's rewards are always eternal and not temporal. Psalm 37:16 said, better is little of the righteous than the abundance of many a wicked. What choices do you make? What choices do you make? Are all of your choices focused on this life? Are all of your accumulations are here on earth? Are all of your choices having to do with playing it safe in this life and never take a risk for God? Are all of your choices having to do with fear of rejection and staying in your comfort zone? Are all of your choices having to do with this earthly life? Or are you storing up treasures in heaven? Jesus said, only in heaven the rust and the termites will not affect your treasure. And I'm going to tell you this story as I conclude. It's always been a great encouragement to me. I read it many years ago. There was this man from the Midwest. He and his wife served the Lord so faithfully for 40 solid years in Africa. He literally gave of himself completely and without reservation for Christ. And then he was coming home at the end of his ministry, at the end of his time, and he was on the boat from England to New York. On that same boat was President Wilson. He was returning from an overseas trip. And as they got to the New York harbor, there were crowds, hundreds, probably thousands of people welcoming the president back. Signs, welcome back, President Wilson. Music was playing, festivities. And as Mr. Morrison looked over, there was not a solitary person waiting for him to thank him for what he has done for Christ. Being a human being like all of us, he took it hard. He began to feel sorry for himself. And then he got on a train to head for Ohio. And as he was sitting there feeling, just not one person saying thank you, not one, he heard the voice of the Lord on the train. He said to him, you're not home yet. You're not home yet. Father, we thank you that we're not home yet. It's only when we get home where we're here, well done. And Father, I pray that you, in your mercy and in your grace, daily remind us that our citizenship is not here, that our home is yet to come. And that, Father, that is what life is all about. We thank you that this is a dress rehearsal and that we are on our way home. In Jesus' name, amen.
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0: We were searching for someone, a pastor, who believed that the Holy Bible was the true protected word of God. And then one Sunday morning, we had the Fox Business Channel on, and here's this fella named Dr. Michael Youssef. I felt like this is the guy.
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27: It's coming! 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
28: Welcome to Pathway to Victory with author and pastor Dr. Robert Jeffers. In Revelation chapter 20, the Apostle John describes a mysterious millennial kingdom during which Christ will rule over a renovated earth. And in doing so, he'll fulfill over 1,800 ancient biblical prophecies. Today on Pathway to Victory, Dr. Robert Jeffers explains why Christ must literally rule the earth for a 1,000-year period. But first, let's take a moment to hear some important ministry updates.
29: Thanks, David, and welcome again to Pathway to Victory. You've chosen a wonderful day to join us as we come to the final stretch in our study of Revelation. This is an in-depth teaching series in which we're looking at the last book in the Bible, and I've titled this study, Final Conquest. We started this adventure in Revelation at the beginning of August, and if you've been following along with us, we've arrived at the climax of John's book, which is the glorious unveiling of Jesus Christ and his reign over all the earth. Now, when we wrap up the Final Conquest series, it'll be the last day for you to request my commentary on Revelation and the booklet I've written for you called The Major Characters of the End Times. Let me urge you to take down our contact information at the close of the program and respond today before it's too late. By reading my commentary, you'll discover some of the most powerful promises of Scripture, not just promises about a series of mysterious events that are yet to happen, but compelling and faith-building promises about the person of Jesus Christ. I'm pleased to send you Final Conquest. When you give a generous gift to support the ministry of Pathway to Victory. As a bonus, I'll include the brochure as well called The Major Characters of the End Times. More about these resources later in today's program. Right now, let's turn to the last book in the Bible, Revelation. I titled today's message, The Coming Kingdom.
8: If you have your Bibles, turn to Revelation chapter 20 as we look at that coming kingdom of God on earth we call the millennium. By the way, the word millennium doesn't appear anywhere in the Bible. But don't let that shake you up. Neither does the word Trinity. But the concept is still valid for both. Millennium, it comes from two Latin words, milli, which means a thousand, annum, a years. We're referring to the thousand-year reign of Christ that is promised throughout Scripture and especially in our passage today, Revelation chapter 20. Now, that's what the millennium is. Now, throughout history, there have been three prevalent views about the millennium. You may have heard these terms before. Let me explain them to you. The first view is the amillennial position of the kingdom. Amillennial. The amillennial position means no millennium. There is no literal kingdom of heaven on earth for 1,000 years. The second view of the millennium is what is called the post.

Colonialism, however, just about died after the onset of World War I. Now, the third view is the premillennial view. That's the view I subscribe to, and many of you do. Pre means before, and that is we believe that Christ must come before the millennium. Only he will be able to institute his reign here on earth. Now, with that introduction, we're ready to get into the text. We're only going to look at the first six verses about the beginning of the millennium, and it starts with the binding of Satan. Look at chapter 20, verse 1. Then John says, I saw an angel coming down from heaven, holding the key of the abyss and a great chain in his hand. What is the abyss? Abyssos refers to a bottomless pit. It is a place of torment for a certain group of demons, angels who had fallen and rebelled against God in a specific way. It's referred to in 2 Peter 2, verse 4, and in Jude, verse 6. I think these are the demons who cohabitated with the daughters of men in Genesis 6. And because of that particular sin, they were immediately judged and sent to this place of confinement called the abyss or the bottomless pit. You remember in Luke chapter 8, verse 31, when the Gerizim demoniac, the man filled with demons, was exorcised by Jesus. And when those demons left the man, they begged Jesus, Lord, do not throw us into the abyss. Even they didn't want to go to that place. It was so horrible. We saw this place in Revelation 9, verses 1 and 2, at the fifth trumpet judgment, when a fallen angel was allowed to release a group of demonic scorpions to spread all over the earth. But now we have a heavenly angel who has been given a key and a chain. For what purpose? Look at verse 2. And this angel laid hold of the dragon, the serpent of old, who is the devil and Satan, and he bound him for 1,000 years. Remember last time in chapter 19, we saw that at the Battle of Armageddon, the Antichrist and the false prophet are seized by an angel and they are cast into the lake of fire. But what about the third part of that satanic trinity, Satan himself? Well, he has a special destiny. That is, this angel takes him and bounds him for 1,000 years. In other words, to put him into this place called the abyss, the bottomless pit. I want you to notice the four names that are used to describe Satan. He's called a dragon. That refers to his beastly character. We saw it in Revelation 12, verse 3, a red dragon ready to devour Christ and the church. Satan doesn't usually appear that way as a dragon. If people saw him as he really is, they would run as far and as fast from him as they could. He's called the dragon. He's called the serpent, referring to his subtle nature. Remember when the serpent appeared to Eve, it wasn't as a dragon. She wouldn't have been compelled to follow him. He appeared as a beautiful creature. And many times Satan appears that way to us. Paul says he can appear as an angel of light. Thirdly, he's called the devil. Diabolos in Greek, it means slanderer. One of the things Satan does is he accuses God's people day and night before the throne of God, according to Revelation 12:10. But this word diabolos also refers to his diabolical nature. In John 8:44, Jesus called him a murderer from the beginning. You know, you read in the media these horrible accounts of men who kidnap children or kidnap other women and do horrible things to them, torture and things that can't even be described. And you wonder, where does that come from? It comes from Satan himself, the diabolical nature of Satan, diabolos. And then finally, he refers to him as Satan himself. The word Satan means adversary, enemy. He is the enemy of Jesus, and he is the enemy of everyone who would follow Jesus. Whether you know it or not, Satan has you in his crosshairs. He's got a big X on your back, and he's looking to take you out any way he can.
to destroy you and everything.

0: that is important to you. That's why 1 Peter 5:8 says, be of sober of spirit, be on the alert, for your adversary, the devil, prowls about like a roaring lion seeking someone to devour. Look at verse 3. And he threw him, that is Satan, into the abyss and shut it and sealed it over him so that he would not deceive the nations any longer until the 1,000 years were completed. And after these things, he must be released for a short time. He is going to be bound for 1,000 years so that he can do nothing on the earth for 1,000 years during this millennium, the 1,000-year reign of Christ. And this is the predominant feature of the millennium. It is a time when Satan is bound, which makes the amillennial position so ludicrous. Satan is in no way bound right now. Look around you. Look in your own world at what's happening. Satan seems to be running rampant all over the world. But his time is short. There is coming a time when he will be bound for 1,000 years. Now, how long is the millennium? Well, it's 1,000 years. In fact, in the first 7 verses of Revelation 20, the phrase 1,000 years is used 6 times so that nobody mentions it. This is 1,000-year period of time. Suppose your brother who lives out of town sends you an email. And he said, you know, the day after Christmas, our family would love to come and visit you for 8 days. For 8 days, we'll do nothing but just enjoy fellowship with you. For 8 days, we'll travel around Dallas and eat in the best restaurants. We can't wait to spend these 8 days with you. The day after Christmas comes, your brother and his family ring the doorbell. You open the door. So glad to see you, you say. By the way, how long are you planning on staying with us? And your brother says, didn't you get my email? I said, 8 days. And you say, oh, I thought you were speaking symbolically. No, he made it a point to say 8 days. Now think about this. If John were speaking literally of 1,000 years, could he have said it any more clearly? No, he would have used the phrase 1,000 years. He uses that phrase 6 times in 7 verses. You know, interestingly, in the Bible, sometimes the word day or month are used symbolically, but never the word year. And furthermore, every other number in the book of Revelation is a literal number. There are 1,260 days in the first half of the tribulation. 42 months in the first half of the tribulation. There are 2 olive trees, 2 witnesses. There are 7 heads and 10 horns on the Antichrist. Every time a number is used in the book of Revelation, it's used literally. Why would we think differently when we come to 1,000 years? This is a literal period of time. And after the 1,000 years, verse 3 says, Satan must be released for a little while longer. Would you like to know why Satan has to be released at the end of the millennium? Why God doesn't just judge him at that time and get rid of him forever? Why, having captured Satan, would he let him go? Would you like to know why? Come back next week and I'll tell you. We're going to get into that next week. But here in verse 4, I want you to notice one other aspect of the millennium that God reveals to John. Look at verse 4. After Satan has been bound, look at what John says he saw. I saw thrones and they that sat upon them, and judgment was given to them. John said at the beginning of the millennium, I saw a group of people sitting on thrones. Who are these? Well, that's you. That's me. Remember in Revelation 4:4, the church, the 24 elders are seen on before the throne of God in heaven. And now we're seated on thrones. Part of our responsibility in the millennium will be ruling and reigning with Jesus over the earth that he has subdued. John says, I saw thrones, people already raised in their resurrected bodies. That's you and me. And then he said, and I saw the souls of those who had been beheaded because of their testimony of Jesus and because of the word of God, and those who had not worshiped the beast or his image and had not received the mark on their forehead or on their hand. And they came to life and also reigned with Christ for 1,000 years. Who is he talking about here? He's talking about those people who were saved during the tribulation and were martyred, beheaded for their faith. He said, I saw them as well, and they came to life and reigned with Christ. Wait a minute. I thought if a Christian died, I thought immediately he was alive in the presence of God. To be absent from the body is to be at home with the Lord. But here it says they didn't come to life until Christ returned in the beginning of the millennium. That phrase, came to life, is the Greek word anastasis, resurrection. It refers to the physical body coming to life, not the spirit. The moment you die or any Christian dies, you don't cease to exist. You don't go into soul sleep or purgatory. The Bible says in 2 Corinthians 5:8, to be absent from the body is to be at home with the Lord. You're alive the moment you die if you're a Christian. But there's a time that you receive your resurrected body. And for these tribulation saints, it will be when Christ comes at the second coming, at the beginning of the millennium. And then he adds this word in verse 5. The rest of the dead did not come to life until the 1,000 years were completed. Who is that? That's the unsaved dead. Again, we'll look at that next week. They are raised for judgment. But then he says, this is the first resurrection. Everything he has just described in verse 4, and he adds this word, blessed and holy is the one who has a part in the first resurrection. Over the second death has no power. But they will be priests of God and of Christ and will reign with him for 1,000 years. Here John introduces an important concept to understand in the Bible. There are two resurrections. The first resurrection is the resurrection of saved people, and they are raised to experience God's blessing for eternity. But the second resurrection is a resurrection of the unsaved. They are raised from the dead to experience God's torment forever and ever. And that's why John says, blessed, happy is the person who's a part of the first resurrection. Let's, in closing, look at this first resurrection for just a moment. Who does it encompass and how does it work? Paul explains it in 1 Corinthians 15, verses 20 to 24. He says, but now Christ has been raised from the dead and the first fruits of those who are asleep. For since by a man came death, by a man also came the resurrection of the dead. For as in Adam all die, so also in Christ all will be made alive, but each in his own order. If you are in Christ, you're going to receive a brand new body, but you have to wait your turn. There is an order to which people will receive their new bodies. That word order is a military term, togma. It refers to a military parade that gets larger and larger as different corps fall into place in the parade at a particular spot along the parade route. Can you picture that in your mind? There's a leader of the parade, and as it goes further and further, different corps fall into place, and that parade gets larger and larger. Paul is using that imagery to say there's a parade of Christians headed to heaven, and everybody will fall into line at their particular place in history. The first resurrection is not a single event in time. It refers to a group of people who receive their resurrection body at their appointed time. The parade to heaven. Who receives their body when? First of all, Paul says, Christ and the first fruits. That refers to Jesus, of course, but also those who were raised with Jesus when he was resurrected. Did you know there were several people who were raised from the dead when Christ was raised from the dead? Matthew 27, verse 52. The first fruits, that's the sample of the harvest that is yet to come. Christ and a select few. And then the next group that receives their resurrection body will include you and me. The dead in Christ and those alive at the rapture. The Bible says the next event is going to be the rapture of the church. If we're alive at that time, we will be caught up to meet the Lord in the air. And at that moment, 1 Corinthians 15 says, we'll be changed in a moment in the twinkling of an eye. If you have a loved one who has already died and they're a Christian, their spirit is already in heaven, but their bodies will be raised from the grave and they will receive a brand new resurrected body. That all happens at the rapture. 7 years later, after the tribulation, that's when the tribulation saints, those who were martyred during the tribulation, as well as, I believe, the Old Testament saints, will receive their new bodies. You see, both the rapture and the second coming include a coming of Christ, so to speak. At the rapture, he comes into the clouds and we're caught up to meet him. At the second coming, he comes to earth. It's different events, but they're similar in that they both involve Christ coming. And then finally, the last group are those who died during the millennium. And at the millennium, they will receive their new bodies. Then comes the end when he hands over the kingdom to the God and Father, when he has abolished all rule, authority, and power. There will be some Christians who enter in the millennium in their natural bodies. We'll talk about this next week. They will die. They will receive their bodies at the end of the millennium. But the point is, even though it happens throughout history, all of these people are still part of that group called the first resurrection. But then there is a second resurrection. Verse 5 says, the rest of the dead did not come until the 1,000 years were completed. These are the people who are raised for the great white throne judgment that we'll look at next time. They are raised not to experience God's blessing, but to experience his torment. If there is one truth I want to leave you with that comes from this passage, it is this. When we die, we do not cease to exist. Death is not the end for anyone, Christian or non-Christian. Instead, physical death is just the doorway through which we enter into eternity. An eternity of God's blessing or an eternity of God's judgment. C.S. Lewis said one time, our lives can be compared to a very, very long book. Our life here on earth is just the cover page, the title page. Chapter one of our story doesn't begin with our birth. It begins with our death. Let me ask you the all-important question. When that trumpet sounds, and God's people in this age are called to assume their place in that parade to heaven, are you going to be one of those invited to participate? Are you going to be welcomed into the presence of God for all eternity? Blessed is he who is a part of the first resurrection, for over him the second death has no power. That's one of the many promises of God found in the book of Revelation. And it's my prayer that everyone within the sound of my voice will seize the opportunity to become part of the first resurrection. And as you do, the second death has no power. Our study called Final Conquest concludes on Monday's Pathway to Victory. So time is running short to request the best-selling book I've written for you. It's an in-depth study of Revelation that I've called Final Conquest. In my book, you'll discover the many promises of God woven throughout Revelation, like those we address today. These promises are like unopened presents that are bestowed upon every believer. And it's exciting to find these treasures woven throughout all 22 chapters of Revelation. While there's still time, be sure to get in touch with us and request your copy of Final Conquest. 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Keep up the good work. Here's David to tell you more.
1: 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I'm David J. Mullins, inviting you to join us again next time when Dr. Jeffress describes the ultimate destiny of all who die apart from faith in Jesus Christ. 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The Apostle Paul sailed these waters, walked these streets, and the church was never the same.
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9: Today, expect a mix of sunshine and a few clouds with a chance of a sprinkle in the afternoon, reaching a high of 81. Tonight will be mainly clear, providing excellent viewing conditions for the lunar eclipse with a low of 64. Tomorrow will be partly sunny and pleasant with a high of 80. I'm meteorologist Jason Caterina on AM 1160, Hope for Your Life.
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12: The Lord's purpose in our life will be finished. 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

0: 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You know, most of us know that we need to depend on God, but it can become harder when we face what true dependence actually requires. And you know what? I believe that's one of the reasons God's holy days are so important. I'm Dustin Roberts, and today Rabbi Schneider, he's going to show us how the Feast of Tabernacles, it isn't just a celebration. It teaches us, and it's a powerful reminder for all believers to trust in the Lord and depend on Him with eternity in view. Now here's Rabbi Schneider with today's message.
1: Beloved ones, we're concluding our series this year entitled Yahweh's Fall Holy Days. I'm excited because we're going to be focusing today on the feast called Sukkot in Hebrew. Many of you know it as the Feast of Tabernacles. What's interesting is that the Hebrew prophet Zechariah told us that during the millennial age, when Messiah is reigning on earth for 1,000 years, everybody that's on the planet that knows Him, Jew and Gentile alike, will celebrate the Feast of Tabernacles. This is an exciting time. It's a time of celebration. We started out the fall holy season with Rosh Hashanah, Yom Teruah, the Feast of the Blowing of the Trumpets. This is a time of self-examination that announces that the kingdom of God is breaking into the earth. And if there's known sin in our life, it's time to repent. Moving forward from Rosh Hashanah, Yom Teruah, we move towards and into the day known as Yom Kippur, the Day of Atonement. During the Day of Atonement, we celebrate that the blood of Jesus has cleansed us of our sin. And now as we approach this final fall holy day, Sukkot, it's a time of just rejoicing and thanking God for everything that He's done for us. The Lord told the children of Israel to gather the goodness and the bounty of the land and to wave it before Him in something called a lulav. And basically what they were doing is they were acknowledging the Creator for all the good gifts that He had brought into their life. It's a time that we're commanded to rejoice and celebrate for all the good things that the Lord has done for us. So let's go now to the book of Leviticus. We're picking up in the 23rd chapter. I'm going to begin reading today in verse number 39. On exactly the 15th day of the 7th month, again, this is the month of Tishrei, when you have gathered in the crops of the land, and so again, it's a time where they've gathered in the fall harvest, and they're thanking God for His goodness, for the harvest, and for every blessing. You shall celebrate the feast of the Lord for 7 days. Now look at the 40th verse. Now on the first day, you shall take for yourselves the foliage of beautiful trees, palm branches, boughs of leafy trees, and willows of the brook. And you shall, get this word now, rejoice before the Lord for 7 days. And the next verse, and thus celebrate it as a feast to the Lord. It shall be a perpetual statute. So I want you to think about three things. It was a time of harvest, a time of ingathering. It was a time of thanksgiving, recognizing that the harvest that they had came from the Lord. He's the one that provided the rain. It's a time that they not only celebrated the harvest, but they celebrated all the good things that had come into their life. Thus, they took the species of the land, bound them together in the lulav, and they waved the lulav before the Lord in every direction and up and down, acknowledging that the Creator is the one that gives us every good thing that we enjoy. The ability to taste food, the air that we breathe, the pleasant relationships that we have, the ability to touch, that He's given us ears to hear, a tongue to taste, eyes to see, a brain to think, the capacity to love, and the incredible ability that you and I have as human beings to have a moral consciousness of right and wrong. We thank God for that. How can anybody doubt that there's a Creator? It makes no sense at all. So it's a time to be thankful for everything that God has done, including and first creating us and giving us life. So this is a time where the Lord reminds us to be thankful. During this season of Tabernacles, I want to encourage you for your own sake and to be able to please the Lord and bring Him joy. I want to encourage you to take stock of every good thing that you have in your life and be thankful for it. We've all heard the analogy that some people see a glass that's half full of water and they look at the glass as being half empty and they're down. Other people look at the glass as being half full and they say, thank God, I've got something to drink. I want to encourage you not to look at what you don't have, but to be thankful indeed for what you do have. This is a statement that I want you to remember. The rich person is not the person that has everything they want. That's not what makes a person rich. Because people that have everything they want oftentimes find that they're still unsatisfied because they haven't understood the art of how to be grateful. A rich person, beloved one, is not the person that has everything they want, but rather a truly wealthy person is an individual that has cultivated an attitude of thankfulness and gratitude for what they do have. Some people don't have much, but they've cultivated an attitude of gratefulness and thankfulness, and they're happy people because they walk in thankfulness. Other people have so much more and they're unhappy because they're always focusing on what they don't have. And so this is a time where the Lord commands us to do two things, to celebrate and to rejoice. Celebrate and rejoice. Celebrate and rejoice. You know, a lot of times we don't understand or think about or contemplate the fact that God is a happy God. We see so much negativity going around in this world because the devil's on the planet here. Jesus in the book of Revelation wrote to one of his churches and he said, I know where you dwell. He said, you dwell where Satan's throne is. We have an enemy on the earth right here. And so we're seeing a lot of negative things going on. Car wrecks, wars, poverty, health problems, division, hatred, strife, chaos, confusion, on and on and on. All the things that we can see around us and identify that are downers and negative. But what the Lord wants us to do is to see all the good things that are happening in our lives and around us. Because not only is the devil working on the planet, but God's on the planet. And the Lord wants us to focus on Him and His goodness. And this is a season, the season of Sukkot and Tabernacles, to reshift and to refocus on all the good things and to stay in those things. The Lord actually punished Israel for not being thankful for all the good He had done for them. And the Lord said to them, because you didn't rejoice for all the good things that I've done for you, now what I'm going to do is I'm going to bring a curse on you to teach you how to be grateful, to teach you how to be thankful for when I do give you something. Now, let's take a pause for a second. I want to share with you a remarkable, profound truth that relates directly, beloved one, to what I've just shared. I'm going now to the Brit Chadasha, the New Testament. I want you to consider this. Jesus's first miracle recorded in John chapter 2 was that he turned the water to wine at a wedding. John chapter 2 says this was the first of Jesus' miracles where he showed his glory. I want you to think about this. Jesus's first miracle was turning the water to wine at a wedding celebration. What's the point? Why would Jesus make that his first miracle? I think to highlight the fact, beloved, that our God is a celebratory God. He's a celebratory God. And so he chose to do his first miracle in an atmosphere of joy and celebration. And it's a call to us to enter into that type of a mindset, to cultivate that type of a heart, to walk in an attitude of victory by practicing rejoicing. Paul told us in the book of Philippians, chapter 4, verse 4, he said, rejoice always. Again, I will say, rejoice. It's easy to lose focus because you know what? We're in a war down here. We're in a battle down here, right? We wake up every morning and we get out of bed. Some of us are older in life. We get out of bed and the first thing that we feel is pain in our back, right? and other people are driving to work in the wintertime when it's cold and they're freezing. And, you know, there's challenges. We're in a war. So sometimes it's easy to disconnect, not by choice, but by default, from an attitude of rejoicing and to become negative. But God is calling us to swim upriver and to go against the challenges of life that would cause us to get down and to instead practice, beloved, rejoicing, because the joy of the Lord will be your strength and my strength.
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1: Not many years ago, the Lord spoke to me. The Spirit of the Lord literally spoke. The living Word of God spoke to me audibly. I didn't hear him with my ears, but I heard him pinpoint clear in my spirit. I heard the words exactly. And the Lord said to me, rejoice continually and you'll overcome every obstacle. Rejoice continually, he said to me, and you'll overcome every obstacle. How do we rejoice continually? We rejoice continually by knowing that this thing that we're dealing with is going to pass, and we are going to come out from this thing victorious, and it's going to be crushed under our feet. Whatever you're facing, the Lord wants us to develop an attitude of rejoicing in the midst of the trial, knowing that that thing is going to break, that we're going to come out of it shining even more brightly, because the Lord causes all things to work together for good to those that love him and are called according to his purpose. And so you got to break off. And I speak to myself, we have to break off everything that would cause us to look down, discouraged, sad. No, rejoice continually and you'll overcome every obstacle. And so I first of all wanted to focus on that today, because I love that takeaway. And so many of us, we need that. We need to be reminded that our God is happy. Once again, his first miracle was at a wedding, turning the water to wine, which is a symbol of earthly celebration, because he's calling you and I to a celebratory, joyful lifestyle. Jesus said, if the Son shall make you free, you shall be free indeed. And in order to be free, beloved, we have to rejoice. In Jesus' name, amen. The Feast of Tabernacles reminds us that the children of Israel were in the wilderness for 40 years on their way to the Promised Land, out of Egypt into the Promised Land, in the wilderness for 40 years. They lived in booths. So part of what happens during the Feast of Tabernacles is that every Jewish person that's observant will build a sukkah, a temporary tabernacle, to remind them of the time that they lived in booths while they were in the wilderness. So I'm looking now at the 42nd verse. The Lord says, you shall live in booths. We're still in Leviticus 23. You shall live in booths for 7 days. All the native born in Israel shall live in booths, so that your generations may know that I, the sons of Israel, live in booths when I brought them out from the land of Egypt. I am the Lord, your God. And so I want you to consider that the Lord wants us, during the Feast of Tabernacles as Jews, I'm Jewish myself, he wants us to remember our past, what he did for us, that he had us living in these temporary structures, Sukkot, individually a sukkah, plural Sukkot, 40 years in the wilderness. And what we're reminded of is during that time, beloved ones, we had nothing but God to depend on. God brought supernatural bread on the earth 6 days a week for 40 years, supernatural manna 6 days a week he provided for Israel. They depended on him totally for their food. He brought the quail at night. He brought the water out of a rock. It taught them to depend on God alone. And my gosh, there's a lesson there for you and I every day about that. That God wants to strip us of relying on every other thing but him alone. Nothing else will satisfy him. The Lord's purpose in our life will be finished. He's stripping us so that we come to the place that we learned how to depend and rely on him alone. And that's why he had the children of Israel in the wilderness. In fact, when we go to the book of Deuteronomy chapter 8, the Lord spelled it out. Why am I making a point? Because we all go through trials in life. We all face hardships, but God has a purpose in them. And the Feast of Tabernacles reminds us of the purpose. The purpose is the same purpose that he had Israel go through the wilderness for 40 years, to strip us that we would learn how to depend on him alone so that he could fully bless us. So hear the word of God. I'm going to Deuteronomy chapter number 8. You shall remember all the way which the Lord your God has led you in the wilderness these 40 years, that he might humble you, testing you, to know what was in your heart, whether you would keep his commandments or not. He humbled you and let you be hungry, and fed you with manna, which you did not know, nor did your fathers know, that he might make you understand, beloved one, that man does not live by bread alone, but man lives by everything that proceeds out of the mouth of the Lord. Why did God have them in the wilderness? To strip them, that they would learn how to depend on him alone. Thus you are to know in your heart that the Lord your God was disciplining you, stripping them, just as a man disciplines his son. Verse 7, for the Lord your God is bringing you into a good land, a land of brooks of water, of fountains and springs, flowing with valleys and hills. In other words, that in order for God to bring them into the blessing, he first had to strip them down. God continues in the 10th verse, when you have eaten and are satisfied after they're stripped and blessed, you shall bless the Lord your God for the good land which he has given you. Then the Lord cautions them, do not forget what I've done for you. In verse 15, he led you through the great, terrible wilderness with its fiery serpents and scorpions and thirsty ground where there was no water. He brought water for you out of the rock. In the wilderness, he fed you manna. And then he says, you need to remember this, that he was doing it to humble you and test you. Otherwise, you may say in your heart, my power and the strength of my hand made me this wealth. And then the Lord once again cautions them, don't ever forget. And so as we close today, I want to remind you, continually rejoice. Always be thankful. And when you do face hardship, when you are going through the wilderness, know, number one, that the Lord is with you in that wilderness. It's not for naught. He's with you in the wilderness. Because every day for 40 years, 14,000 nights the Israelites spent in the wilderness, and for 14,000 nights, 40 years, they saw the literal manifest glory and presence of God over the tabernacle, manifesting as a divine fire. So for 40 years in the wilderness, when they were surrounded by the serpents and it was so difficult, the presence of the Lord was visibly evident to them right in the midst. A pillar of fire at night and a glory cloud hovered over the tabernacle by day. So once again, rejoice continually. When you are in the midst of a trial, know that God is with you in the midst of your wilderness, just as he was with Israel. And then finally understand that when you're in a trial, continue to rejoice, because the reason God brings us through trials is because he wants to fully bless us. And we're not able to receive the blessing, and he's not able to fully pour it out until we're ready, until the cup is open, right? You can't pour any liquid into a cup that's already full. So God's got to strip us of every other dependency. He's got to humble us. He's got to get all pride out, so he can fully bless us with every good thing he's done. And then finally today, the Lord ends this by warning Israel, don't ever forget that you're blessed because I'm blessing you. So I want to encourage you today, don't take anything for granted. Don't take your wife for granted. Don't take your husband for granted. Don't take your house or apartment for granted. Don't take the fact that you can hear for granted, that you've got a right mind for granted. Take nothing for granted. Instead, practice an attitude of thankfulness and gratitude. Be joyful and give Him praise. In Deuteronomy 16, we read about how the Lord commanded all of Israel to come to Jerusalem during the Feast of Tabernacles and to present to Him a special Thanksgiving offering there. And each man was commanded to give as he was able. I just want to encourage you, beloved one, if you really want to enter into the spirit of the Feast of Tabernacles, we've got to first of all think about honoring Hashem, honoring the God and Father of the Lord Jesus Christ with a financial offering. Because it's a way of giving back to Him. It's a way of showing Him that we love Him, appreciate Him, and honor Him, and acknowledge Him for all the good that has come into our lives. So I just want to encourage you today that if God is using Discovering the Jewish Jesus to bless you, to consider presenting your special offering to Father God during this time of year through this ministry. Beloved, it's a joy to give, and knowing that it always comes back to us, pressed down, good measure, running into our lap, what an exclamation mark on it.
0: 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And I love what Rabbi just shared, that giving, it's really a joy because it's one more way that we get to worship the Lord and be a part of what He's doing. And I want to remind you that the feast we talked about today, Sukkot, the Feast of Tabernacles, it begins at sunset on Friday, September the 25th, and ends at nightfall on Friday, October the 2nd. But that's not all. The Feast of Trumpets, it begins in just 2 weeks on Friday. And as we enter the Fall Holy Day season, I want you to know that your partnership, your gift, it helps carry the gospel to people around the world. 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And now here's Rabbi with the Aaronic blessing.
1: What I love about the Aaronic blessing is that it did not originate with man. The words actually proceeded from the very essence of God Himself. The blessing comes from the book of Numbers, chapter 6. So listen to these words and receive the blessing of the Lord into your life today. The Lord bless you and keep you. The Lord make His face shine on you and be gracious to you. The Lord lift you up with His countenance. And the Lord give you, beloved one, His peace. And now in Hebrew.

0: God bless you, and shalom.
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4: 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Let's meet them where they're at. For resources, visit sharelife.today.
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6: Near the end of the Revolutionary War, George Washington received a letter from one of his own officers. Colonel Louis Nicola suggested that America might be better served by a monarchy, with Washington himself as king. Washington firmly rejected the idea. He had spent years leading Americans in a fight for independence from a monarchy. He would not see that victory end with America creating a king of its own. He understood that the cause of the revolution was greater than any one man. His example reminds us that power can be offered, earned, or taken, but character determines whether we use it for ourselves or remain faithful to something greater.
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8: 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As he wraps up the series, Powerful Principles from Proverbs, here's David to introduce his message, Power Up Your Future, Proverbs for Planning.
9: Yeah, that's right. Did you know the book of Proverbs will help you get organized? That it will help you plan for the future? The wise man who wrote these Proverbs governed great, great, vast material things. He was not only the wisest man who ever lived, he was the richest man who ever lived. So he knows something about planning. He knows something about organization. And from a godly perspective, he shares those principles with us in this book we know as Proverbs. And so today we're going to open our Bibles together, and we're going to glean everything we can from the wisdom of Solomon and how to plan. I hope you're ready to do this. Hey, I've been talking a lot this month about our study guide, and I hope that you know this study guide is just one of many that we have. We have a study guide for every series that's been on the air, and this study guide, it's 140 pages long. It will give you all the information you need to review this series. If you get the CD package, you can just relive the series and have the printed material in front of you. Go to davidjeremiah.org. You can get it there and find out all about the series on Proverbs and the other things that are available in Bible study from davidjeremiah.org. We want to take these last few moments that we have to tell you about our book of the month. It's God's Heart for Israel. It's our resource for the month of August. And we have just a couple of days left to tell you about it. So if you haven't already ordered your copy, be sure to ask for your copy when you send a gift of any size to Turning Point to help us do what we're doing in sharing the Word of God. It's our way of saying thank you for your support. And the book will be on its way to you just as soon as we get your request. Here is Power Up Your Future. These are proverbs for planning.
10: How many of you know that when you lose focus, you can lose games? And when you lose focus, you can lose life. I need to confess that for this preacher, staying on focus is one of the great battles that I fight every day of my life. How to stay focused with everything that's going on around me. I've been thinking a lot about this subject. I've been thinking about what it means to stay focused. And I want you to know that I'm preaching to my own heart as well. Because more than anything else, I want to be a focused Christian. I want to know that God is in control of my life and that He is guiding and directing my life no matter what happens, no matter what the impact may be. And I believe with all of my heart that it's possible to stay focused and to face the future with confidence and assurance. And I believe that there's one passage of Scripture that has all of the key elements in it. One passage that tells us that God wants to help us stay on focus all the way through our lives and bring us safely through to the destination He has planned for us. Even though we are confronted on every hand by diversions and confusion and misdirection and major events, we can still have a sense of focus and purpose each day. What God promises to give to us is what He has provided for all of His children of every age. At every turn, we have to make decisions, don't we? At every corner, there are choices to be made, and without some sense of focus and direction, we simply do not know what to do or which way to turn. We cannot count on our own wisdom and our own sense of direction. Jeremiah the prophet said in Jeremiah 10:23, O Lord, I know that the way of man is not in himself. It is not in man who walks to direct his own steps. How many of you know that's true? You know, you can't find the answer in yourself often. And even when we're sure we're right, even when we think we know what we're doing, Proverbs tells us that there is a way that seems right unto a man, but the end of it is the way of death. How many of you have been in a situation where you thought you had it figured out? You knew what to do, and it was all from your own reasoning and sources, and then all of a sudden you realized it was the wrong answer. No, there is a way to stay focused. But we have to follow God's plan. And the promise that He gives to us in these two verses, which are favorite verses of many of God's people, is a promise to take us all the way through life, focused and finally delivered to our intended.

Christ our Lord. Focus is the result of priorities. Priorities are the result of purpose, and purpose is the result of a personal relationship with Almighty God through Jesus Christ. So if you don't have a personal relationship with your Creator, if you don't know Almighty God through Jesus Christ, His Son, it's going to be hard for you to stay focused because you don't have a center in your life. Romans 8:28 tells us that we know all things work together for good to those who are called. How? According to His purpose. How many of you know that God has a purpose for every one of His children? He has a purpose for you and for me. God knows what that purpose is, and His desire is that we find the purpose and that we stay on focus with that purpose through our priorities. God knew what He was doing from the outset. How many of you know that God had a blueprint for your life and for my life before we were ever born? He knows what His purpose is for us, what He wants us to do. Now, how do we stay focused on that? Let's begin. First of all, principle number one, focus requires dependence. Focus requires dependence. Notice what the writer of Proverbs says. He says, trust in the Lord. Trust, depend, commit. The word trust means to lean on, to be confident of. And the Hebrew word for trust had originally the idea of laying helplessly face downward. The word trust meant to totally and completely and absolutely and without reservation and without conditions and without stipulations put your faith in something. And the word trust is found in the book of Proverbs many times. Proverbs 16:20 says, whoever trusts in the Lord, happy is he. 22:19 says, so that your trust may be in the Lord, I have instructed you today, even you. Proverbs 28:25 says, he who has a proud heart stirs up strife, but he who trusts in the Lord will be prospered. And Proverbs 35 says, every word of God is pure. He is a shield to those who put their trust in Him. When you get to the book of Psalms, you find the same truth over and over again. Psalm 115:11 says, you who fear the Lord, trust in the Lord. He is their help and their shield. Psalm 62:8 says, trust in Him at all times. You people, pour out your heart before Him. God is a refuge for us. Psalm 125 verse 1 says, they that trust in the Lord shall be as Mount Zion, which cannot be moved but abides forever. And the key text, which is a commentary on trusting the Lord, is Psalm 37 verses 5 through 7. Commit your way to the Lord. Trust also in Him. And He shall bring forth your righteousness as the light and your justice as the noonday. Rest in the Lord and wait patiently for Him. Do not fret because of him who prospers in his way, because of the man who brings wicked schemes to pass. And I went back through my Bible and underlined these five phrases, which are all about trusting the Lord. Commit your way to the Lord. Trust also in the Lord. Rest in the Lord. Wait patiently for the Lord. And then fret not. Say that. Fret not. When you trust, you don't fret. How many of you know what the word fret means? It means to worry. When you put your trust in the Lord, you depend on Him. And the writer of Proverbs says that the first step to getting focus in your life is to come to the place where you're willing to depend on God, to trust in Him, to believe that God knows what's best for you, and to rest yourself entirely on Him. Trust in God. Then secondly, focusing requires dedication. The next phrase in these two verses says, trust in the Lord, how's it go? With all your heart. That is a picture of surrender. What does it mean to trust with all your heart? Well, let me tell you what it doesn't mean. There's an interesting little commentary about what it doesn't mean in James chapter 1, where James is encouraging God's people to pray. And he says, if any of you lacks wisdom, let him ask of God, who gives to all men liberally without reproach, and it will be given to him. But let him ask in faith, with no doubting, for he who doubts is like a wave of the sea, driven and tossed by the wind. For let not that man suppose that he will receive anything from the Lord. He is a double-minded man, unstable in all of his ways. What does that have to do with fully trusting the Lord with all of your heart? Listen again to Eugene Peterson's rendition of this verse.
If you don't know what you're

0: doing, pray to the Father. He loves to help. You won't be condescended to when you ask for it. Ask boldly, ask believingly, without a second thought. Now watch. People who worry their prayers are like wind-whipped waves. Don't think you're going to get anything from the Master that way, adrift at sea, keeping all your options open. How many of you have ever prayed like that, keeping all your options open? You haven't committed to the Lord with all of your heart. You've committed to the Lord and left your options open. That doesn't get you focused. That gets you unfocused. That gets your life all fuzzy. You have to get rid of all of your options and say, Almighty God, I'm trusting in you. How? With my whole heart. In the book of Psalms, in the 119th Psalm, which is sometimes referred to as the Psalm of the Whole Heart, over and over again in that Psalm, it talks about what we're doing with the Lord, we're to be doing with our whole heart. For instance, in verse 10 of Psalm 119, it says, with my whole heart I have sought you. In verse 34, it says, give me understanding and I'll keep your law. Indeed, I'll observe it with my whole heart. I entreated your favor with my whole heart, verse 58. Verse 69 says, I will keep your precepts with my whole heart. Verse 145 says, I cry out with my whole heart. How many of you know God wants not half-hearted people? He wants whole-hearted people. And when we trust in Him, if we want His focus in our life, and I have to keep telling myself this, there's no halfway with God. You don't just kind of share the guidance system with God. I'll do what I think part of the time, you do what you think I should do part of the time. No, God says if you want focus in your life, if you want direction in your life, here are the first things you do. First of all, you depend on me. Trust in the Lord. And don't do it partly. Do it fully with your whole heart. That means you don't keep options open. There isn't any such thing as, Lord, I'm going to trust you with this, and then if this doesn't work, here's plan B. How many of you know the Bible doesn't have any plan Bs? Did you know that? People always ask me, well, why isn't there more definitive information about this or about that? Well, why doesn't God tell us what to do if this doesn't work? God has His perfect will. When we miss His perfect will, He doesn't throw us away, but He doesn't have plan B and plan C. He's got a perfect will for us. And when we miss that will, when we don't do what God tells us to do, oftentimes we're left kind of on an uncharted sea to figure things out, and oftentimes it doesn't go very well, does it? God wants us to trust Him with our whole heart. Focusing requires dependence and dedication, but it also requires discipline. This may be the hardest part. This is a qualification in the verse. Notice what the proverb says. Lean not to your own understanding. Now, the word lean isn't a word which means to just kind of rest like this. The word lean means to put your whole weight on something. It's the same concept as the word trust. And the writer of Proverbs says, don't lean on your own understanding. Proverbs 3 and verse 7 is a great commentary. It says, do not be wise in your own eyes. When you turn to God in trust with your whole heart, you automatically turn away from something else, don't you? Here you are going through life, trying to make the best of life, trying to do the best you can, and you feel all unfocused in your life. You've been making all the decisions based upon Wall Street and all of the other things that might make input into what you do. God's not been in the picture. All of a sudden you realize you're unfocused and you hear a message on how to be focused spiritually. Put all your trust in the Lord. Trust Him with all your heart. And lean not to your own understanding. That doesn't mean you give up all financial information. It means you no longer trust in that. You have a higher source. Someone who gives you better information. Someone who cares about where that information takes you. You trust in the Lord and you don't lean on your own understanding. Psalm 146 verse 3 says, don't put your trust in princes, nor in a son of man in whom there is no help. And I'm reminded that often when we're trying to find our focus, God will instruct us to do things that are the opposite of our inclination. And yet we have to ask ourselves, do we trust the one that we have trusted? And when He tells us, this is the way, walk in it, And part of our own human inclination is that that's not the way we should go. Do we follow him? Do we lean out from the mountain so that we're safe, even though it doesn't feel right? Or do we follow our own inclinations? And that's what the writer of Proverbs says. He says that if you're going to have focus in your life, you have to depend, you have to trust. You have to dedicate yourself in such a way that you do so with all of your heart. And you have to discipline yourself that when your inclinations and the Word of God come into conflict, even though you have these human feelings that you can't deny, you do what God tells you to do. And so often those are the things that come into conflict among our singles and among the young people. They're exposed all the time to the drives and the inclinations that are theirs by virtue of their Creator. And they have the Word of God that says that marriage is the place for that expression. And you hear them sometimes say, but if I have this inclination and this drive, isn't that from God? Not necessarily. You're to trust in the Lord, His Word, with all of your heart and not lean to your own inclinations. And then notice, focusing requires discernment. In all your ways, acknowledge Him. This is a great little phrase in this verse. To acknowledge means to recognize. Notice, we're to acknowledge Him in all our ways. The key word here is the word in. We are to acknowledge the Lord just where He places us. In the home, in the business, at school, at work, at play. We are to acknowledge Him in health and in affliction. We are to acknowledge Him when we're well and when we're strong, when there are weddings and when there are funerals. In all of our ways, in whatever we do, we're to recognize and acknowledge Him. That means we're to follow Him and obey Him in all of our daily walk. Do what He says and continue to do that in all that we do. Proverbs 16:3 says, commit your works to the Lord and your thoughts will be established. 1 Corinthians 10:31 says, whatever you do, whether you eat or drink, do it all to the glory of God. And Colossians 3:17 adds a similar word, that whatever you do in word or deed, do all in the name of the Lord Jesus. And when you do all of these things, when you depend, you trust in the Lord, and you dedicate yourself with all your heart, and you discipline yourself, not leaning to your own understanding, and you acknowledge Him in everything you do, the result will be you will get direction in your life. Focusing your life results in direction. The end of these verses say, He shall direct your paths. How many of you know that when God directs your paths, you're focused? When you're getting your signals from Almighty God, you're in His path, you're focused, you know what to do, and nothing can sway you. You're on God's mission, in God's place, in God's way, even as the Lord Jesus who came to give His life for the world. Whenever He was tempted to go in a different direction, He would always say, mine hour's not yet come, mine hour's not yet come. He never lost His focus so that He could stand one day and say, I have done all that You've asked me to do, O God. I have stayed focused all through my life. Now, none of us probably will be able to say at the end of our lives, I never lost focus even once. I know I won't. But I want to stay focused as much as I can in the pathway that God has directed for me so that I don't miss any of His blessings or any of the things that He wants to do in my life or in the lives of others who are around me. So I'm going to commit myself to trust with all my heart and not lean to my own understanding and acknowledge Him in all of my ways, because that's the formula for getting a focused life where God directs your paths. Literally, what it says in the text is, when you do this, He makes your path straight. Gives you a straight path. So you know where to walk. You know what to do. What a thrill. And the Word of God is filled with verses that impress upon our hearts this truth. Let me just give you several of them. Proverbs 16:9. A man's heart plans his way, but the Lord directs his steps. Psalm 25:8. Good and upright is the Lord, therefore He teaches sinners the way. Psalm 32:8, I will instruct you and teach you in the way you should go. I will guide you with my eye. Isaiah 30, 21, your ears shall hear a word behind you saying, this is the way, walk in it. Whenever you turn to the right hand or wherever you turn to the left. Isaiah 48, 17 says, thus says the Lord your Redeemer, the Holy One of Israel, I am the Lord your God who teaches you to profit, who leads you by the way you should go. Amen. Thank God for that wonderful promise. I'm not out here on a sea of uncertainty trying to figure out what life is all about. I've got Almighty God directing my path. You say, well, if I do what God wants me to do, won't I miss out on some of the things I want to do? Listen to me. The Word of God says, commit your way to the Lord, and He will give you the desires of your heart. I'm learning finally that everything I think I want to do that may be not in the center of what God wants for me is second best. If I just get over on God's path, He not only gives me what He wants, but He gives me what I want. He gives me what my desires are. And I could illustrate that from my own life over and over again, that when I focus on God's purpose, I get God's perfect will for my life. What a thrill that is. To know that He's there saying, hey, Jeremiah, turn this way, turn that way. No, don't go there. Focus requires dependence, trust in the Lord. Requires dedication with all your heart. Requires discipline. Don't lean to your own understanding. Requires discernment. In all your ways, acknowledge Him. And it results in direction. He'll give you the desires of your heart. This is God's proactive plan to keep you in the very center of His will every single day of your life, from this moment until you get to heaven. And God's providence doesn't work unless you're willing to trust Him and depend on Him and not lean on your own understanding and say, Almighty God, thank you for this wonderful instrument you've given me to direct my life. And once and for all, right now, I'm going to trust you and trust it. I'm going to get it hooked up right. And I'm going to put it in operation so I know where I'm going. And my paths can be directed to God's purpose for my life. You will never be truly happy until you're walking in the perfect will of God. And you know, for some of you, you don't have Jesus Christ in your life. He hasn't promised to direct everybody. He's promised to direct His own children. And if you don't know Jesus Christ as your Savior, before you get lost, before you get totally out of focus, why don't you give your heart to Christ? Let Him give to you not only forgiveness for your sin and salvation for your life, but ultimately direction for what He wants you to do in the here and now. And He'll do it.
1: Amen. Plan better with the Lord. That's the nature of today's study. You know, people say He's my co-author or He's my co-business leader. No, He needs to be the head and you're the assistant. He's the head, you're junior partner. But let Jesus Christ direct your life and help you plan the future. Tomorrow, we are going to move away from this study on Proverbs with a very special message that's all about the way we think. Here's the title of the message. You are not what you think you are, but what you think you are. And that will be our study tomorrow and again on Monday. Be sure to join us then. 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
18: Near the end of the Revolutionary War, George Washington received a letter from one of his own officers. Colonel Louis Nicola suggested that America might be better served by a monarchy, with Washington himself as king. Washington firmly rejected the idea. He had spent years leading Americans in a fight for independence from a monarchy. He would not see that victory end with America creating a king of its own. He understood that the cause of the revolution was greater than any one man. His example reminds us that power can be offered, earned, or taken. But character determines whether we use it for ourselves or remain faithful to something greater.
19: 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You cannot win the spiritual fight with a temporary obedience. You can only win with a total and unconditional obedience to God as He is revealed in the Word of God.
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13: Hi, this is Jim Scudder. Thank you for listening to In Grace today as we continue a message that we started yesterday. Seven things the Lamb deserves. And you just heard what those are, Revelation 5:12. And these are things that we need to make sure they're in our prayers, in our worship, that we believe this lion and lamb, this lion of the tribe of Judah, the lamb that was slain before the foundations of the earth, Jesus, both in his humanity and in his deity, his humility and his glory, that we ascribe power and riches and wisdom and strength and honor, glory and blessings to him, not to ourselves, not to animals, not to the creation, but to the creator. And really, that's the whole point of Revelation. It's revealing Jesus and his glory and what's coming. And one day, all of these problems, all of this rebellion and sin and pain and death and cancer is going to be abolished. Amen. And the lion will sit on the throne forever in Jerusalem. And those that have put their trust in him will share in that ruling and in that worship. So we are excited because In Grace does trips to Israel. And I really think you'll get Israel when you go to Israel. You know, we just wrote a book, The Spiritual War Against Israel, and it's defending biblical Zionism and helping people understand Israel's place in God's prophetic plan. And that book's important, and you should read that. If you haven't got a copy, you can get that on Amazon. It's Kindle is available. Audible should be there soon if it's not there now. The Spiritual War Against Israel. I wrote it. Jim Scudder, along with my colleague Phil Stringer. But going to Israel is, I think, even more important because when you go there, you'll get it. And a lot of people are criticizing Israel and, you know, saying Christians shouldn't support Israel. Well, I believe that's incorrect. I think biblically we should support Israel. And going to Israel, I think, is the best way to do that. You go to Israel, you get it. You see it. 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Like, it's just crazy how opposite it is about what people say about it. 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Back to Revelation. Chapter 5, these prayers are a sweet fragrance to God. Verse 9, and they sung a new song saying, thou art worthy. Oh, I love this music. I love this song. You know what the song of heaven is going to be about? It's about creation and about redemption. Thou art worthy to take the book and to open the seals thereof, for thou wast slain. You know, denominations have taken the blood, the death of Jesus, the crucifixion of Christ, out of the hymn books. Like, that is, why would we do that? Those new songs that churches sing today probably won't make it into the hymnal of heaven, because the hymnal of heaven talks about the blood and the cross and the lamb that was slain and hast redeemed us. And if you want to argue with me, I'm just going to go and read this verse again, okay? So don't argue with me, because I'm just telling you what the Bible says. This is the music of heaven. He's worthy to take the book, to open the seals. Why? Because he was slain and has redeemed us to God by the blood out of every kindred and tongue and people and nation. I'm going to come back to those four things, very important, in a minute. But let me ask you this question, and this is going to impact you today. And I love to talk about something that is going to impact us today. We're reading Revelation. This is a future thing. But where is Jesus today? Where is he right now? Well, we find in Scripture that he's ascended into heaven. Is Jesus a baby in Bethlehem today? He's not. Is Jesus on the cross in Jerusalem or in the tomb in Jerusalem today? No, he is not. He rose again and he ascended. Where is Jesus today? He's at the right hand of the Father who is on the throne. He is in the midst of this throne room scene.
21: And that also tells us that he won. He has conquered the enemy and he is victorious and he's never going to die. He's always going to be alive. Why does that affect me today? Because no matter how bad it is in your life, no matter what the trial that you've gone through, Jesus has suffered worse than you, and he's in charge today. He's in charge today. He's in control today. What seems to be chaotic, he has a plan. And often those trials of your life, God can take and he can make it to where it's better for the trial to have happened for you in the long run. This is hard to understand, and it takes a lot of faith as Christians just to say, look, he's on the throne. He's at the right hand of the Father. Why is it important that he's at the right hand? The right hand was a symbol of authority, of strength, right? If you're going to do something, if you're right-handed, you're going to do it with your right hand. It was a symbol of blessing. When they blessed people, they would bless with the right hand. So we have Jesus at the right hand of the Father. He is in authority. He is in a position of blessing. Because he is there, no matter how bad it seems in your life, it's going to be okay. Just trust in him. Let him work it out. I'm not saying you just take your hands off the wheel, but I'm saying when you've done everything you can, let him take it from there. And I'm telling you, when you do that, you have a peace that passes understanding. And people watch you and they see that. And they will come to you and they will say, what is the difference in your life? And you'll be able to share with them the one who has brought that peace to your life, because he is in heaven. He is on the throne. He's at the right hand of the Father right now. And here in this scene, we find everything is around Jesus. He is at the center of creation. He is at the center of the world, the people of the world. All creation centers in him. And he is worthy. He is worthy. So let us bring our prayers to him. Let our prayers, as it says in Psalm 141, verse 2, be set forth before thee as incense. And may we pray to the Lord and tell him his worth in our life, to ask, petition for others, petition for ourselves in prayer. Then they sang a new song. I love that song in heaven. It's a gospel song about the blood, about the Lamb, and it's also a missionary song. You remember how there at the end of our last verse that we read, verse 9, it talked about, by thy blood out of every kindred and tongue and people and nation. Let's talk about that for a second. Kindred refers to ancestry. We all have a common ancestor. Isn't that incredible? And then it says tongue. We actually all have a common tongue. You say, well, not really. Well, we don't now, but we did when we were created. We had a common tongue, and I believe in heaven we'll have a common tongue. What will that language be? I don't know. It's probably Hebrew. I don't know. I'd love to be able to speak Hebrew fluently. So we have this gospel, this song that applies to every ancestry, every kindred, every tongue, every language. And it says, and people, that's race. And I don't mean race as in the idea that there's different races, because we know there's one race, but there's different people groups. But we all are from the same race, aren't we? And then it says every nation. Nation is government. So we have all these different ancestries. We have all these different languages. We have all these different people groups. We have all these different governments. But in heaven, it will all be unified. And we'll all be singing with one voice. Why is it a missionary song? Because this Lamb was slain for all people. See, the Bible tells us that God loves the world. God so loved the world that he gave his only begotten Son. when we were in Shechem in Israel on our filming trip, when we filmed our shows about the conquest of Joshua, we went up to Mount Ebal, which is just on the mountain of Gerizim, looking down onto Shechem, or what they say today as Nablus. And that's where Jesus sat with a woman who was a Samaritan, a woman that was not living morally right. She had had many husbands. The one that she was living with at the time was not her husband. So we know for sure that she was a sinner like me and like you, but Jesus still took time. He went that route just to talk to her. And at that well, that's called Jacob's Well, there she was drawing up water, and he asks her for a drink, which was not ever done by a Jewish person. He's showing compassion on her. He's talking to her. And in that conversation, in John chapter 4, verse 13, Jesus answered and said unto her, whosoever drinketh of this water, this is physical H2O from that well there in Shechem, shall thirst again. But whosoever, there it is again, drinketh of the water that I shall give him shall never thirst, but the water I shall give him shall be in him a well of water springing up into everlasting life. Do you remember Jesus is in heaven right now, forever and ever and ever? He's one. Anyone that drinks of him spiritually, you receive him, you believe in him, you trust in him for your eternal life, you have eternal life. And you won't have to worry about that ever again. And that water that's living is available to anybody. Anybody who drinks of that water. This is a song that is a missionary song. Anywhere in the world you go, and we've had many opportunities on our travels to talk to many people. It's incredible. When you get out of your little bubble and you start to get around all the people that God brings into your path and how open they all seem to be. Don't ever be like so worried. Oh, I can never share my faith. I can never share the gospel. You know what's really fun is when you just start talking to people and being friendly, how easily it opens up to spiritual things, and how the next thing you know, if you're open to it, you're still scared, but you're at least open to it. Lord, I know this is what you want me to do. We know that you died for everyone. We know this living water is available to everyone. So just use me. If you just have that prayer and you're still nervous and you're still scared and you just have that prayer and you start talking to people a little bit, it's incredible what happens after that. Suddenly, the next thing you know, it's just like this incredible open door, and you're able to share the gospel. Don't ever be afraid to tell someone who is dying and on their way to hell that they can be saved from that and be saved and redeemed by the Lord. You say, what if they make fun of you? Well, they did worse to Jesus, right? So that's not a big deal, even if they do, and usually they don't.
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21: Wherever God has you today, be faithful and give your whole heart to that. Serve the Lord in wherever you're at. And that's going to make a difference in eternity. Why? Because Jesus is at the right hand of Almighty God. He's there now. He's in charge. He's ruling and he's reigning, and we will be kings and priests with him. Verse 11, and I behold and heard the voice of many angels round about the throne and beasts and elders, and the number of them was 10,000 times 10,000. That's 100 million and thousands upon thousands of angels. Now the scene really opened up, didn't it? We have the throne, we have the four beasts, we have the 24 elders. Now we have the angels, the choirs of heaven, and perhaps that will be the most incredible thing you've ever heard. And they said with a loud voice, worthy is the Lamb that was slain to receive. And here are the seven things that the Lamb deserves. He deserves every one of these: power and riches and wisdom and strength and honor and glory and blessing. Those seven creatures that we saw in Alaska were incredible. But these seven things Jesus deserves because he created those creatures and thousands of others. But the greatest work that Jesus did was dying for our sins on a cross, because he became sin for us. He took the nail scars upon his hands, and he has those scars today. There was a woman who was dying in a hospital. She had grown up Roman Catholic. She had been baptized Roman Catholic. And so as she was dying, she was in agony. And her agony wasn't just physical. Her agony was also spiritual, because she knew that she was a sinner. She knew that she had done bad things, as all of us have. We've all lied. We've all hated sometimes. We've all not done the things we should have done. If you think you're a pretty good person, what you really need to do is start examining yourself and let God show you what we really are. We are nothing but vile sinners. And this lady knew that, and she was in agony and she was in despair. And there was a sweet-faced nun that came by, and she explained that she needed to see a priest before she died. So the nun went off to find the priest. Before the priest could get to her, another lady came by that knew Jesus Christ, had accepted the free gift, and that lady started to explain to this poor dying lady that there is a Savior, that there is one who created us, there is one who died for us on a cross. He was nailed to the cross. He still has those scars. His blood was poured out, and she heard for the first time in her life this glorious message of salvation, of trusting, of putting our faith in Jesus as our only hope. And at that very moment, she realized that she was going to do this, and she put her trust in Jesus Christ. And as she lay there, her agony turned into rejoicing. Her sorrow turned into hope, because now she's still dying, but now she knows for sure she's on her way to heaven. Well, the Christian lady left, and shortly after that, the priest came. And the lady that had been in such agony was now joyful, and the priest couldn't understand it, but he said, ma'am, because you're dying, I want you to really make a good confession and make sure it's really, really good. And I'm not against Catholics at all, okay? Well, from what I'm telling you, I'm just telling you, what does the Bible say, okay? So he says, you really need to make the confession good, and then I will absolve you of your sin, and I will give you the last rites. And the woman on the bed said, before you do that, Father, could you show me your hand? He said, ma'am, you're near death. We don't have a lot of time. You need to confess your sins to me so I could absolve you and that you can get the last rites. The lady said, Father, respectfully, I need to see your hand. So mostly to humor her, he offered her his hand. And she looked and she says, sir, your hand has no scar. The one who died for me and paid for my sins has scars on his hands. Because Jesus died for you, put your trust in him. It's as if he's holding his nail scarred hands out to you, and you can hold on to that by faith. You say, well, what if I let go? What if I disappoint the Lord? You know what? We are going to disappoint the Lord in our life after salvation. But you know what? Salvation is eternal. When you drink of that living water, you have eternal life. And you might let go, but he still has you. Isn't that a glorious thing? By the way, that's how the Bible ends. It says every creature which is in heaven, verse 13 in Revelation 5, and on the earth and under the earth, such as are in the sea and all that are in them, I heard saying, blessing and honor and glory and power be unto him that sitteth upon the throne and unto the Lamb forever and ever. It's a glorious truth to know that he is there. He has paid for your sins on a cross. And then verse 14, the four beasts said, what did they say? Amen. You know, it's okay to say amen in church. You know what amen means? It means that you agree, not with the pastor, but with God. Okay. If something the pastor says is true in the scripture, it's okay to say amen. It's actually a real encouragement to the preacher. It really is. And there's nothing wrong with it. It's saying amen. What you're saying is it's true. It's true. You are agreeing. And we see amen throughout scripture. We see amen right here. Amen. And the 24 elders fell down and worshiped him that liveth forever and ever. The Lamb deserves your worship forever and ever. Let's start today. Have you ever received the gift of eternal life? It's free. We all have sin. We've all sinned and come short of the glory of God. I shared this on a cruise ship. And there were more than just our group. We had visitors come to our service. And I said, we all have sin, and this is God. He's perfect. Our sin separates us from him. What are we going to do? The Bible talks a lot about hell, and we talked about heaven today. And we're going to talk about hell in Revelation. It's in there, and it's bad. You don't want to go to hell, but that's the place. That's the destination of sinners. That's what we deserve. That was created for the devil. And if you reject God's love, that's the only place left. You say, I don't want to go there. Well, here's the good news. Jesus, the Son of God, came and died and paid for our sins on a cross. And if you'll receive that by faith, you'll have eternal life. And that's available to you or anyone that's listening to my voice right now, because the gospel is available to everybody in the world. God loves you. Jesus died for you. If you'll just trust in him, believe in him, you will not perish, but have everlasting life. My friend, that's the greatest news in the entire world. And I hope that you have received that gift. If you haven't, trust the Lord Jesus today.
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25: 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Without the cross, there's no sinner being converted to a saint. 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
24: 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I'm David Jay, thanking you for joining us today as we listen, learn, and are challenged by God's Word, the Bible. The men and women who founded this nation weren't just bold, they were anchored. Anchored in the conviction that our rights come from God, not from government. And that foundation is worth knowing. In The American Story, The Beginnings, Tim and David Barton take you back to the documents, the decisions, and the faith that shaped this country from its very first days. This isn't revisionist history. 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Now, this is a series about who Jesus really is, not the Jesus of popular opinion, but the Jesus of the Bible, God himself who stepped into our world. And here, we'll see the most important message any of us could ever hear, that Jesus came to save sinners. You see, the word sinner, it's not a popular word, and telling someone they need Christ can feel like an impossible task. But this is the one message that changes everything and can determine the course of one's eternity. So today, Pastor Jack teaches us that apart from Christ, we really are without hope and without a future of heaven. His death on the cross opens the way to not only forgiveness, but to a new life that only he can give. Before we get into the message, I had a chance to sit down with Pastor Jack and talk about it with him. So let's get into that. Continuing now with Pastor Jack in the studio with me, The Life and Times of Jesus Christ. And we're going into our message today called Christ and the Sinner. Pastor Jack, your whole life is Christ and the Sinner, right? And you call the sinners God's object of affection.
2: Yeah.
5: Yeah.
21: That's kind of a stunning thing to say to somebody who feels, you know, too far gone, like they ain't no reaching out to me.
2: Yeah.
21: How is it that the very thing that condemns us is the thing that God reaches for?
2: Yeah. Well, first of all, let's remember that this is not positive confession. This is not a social gospel. This is the gospel of Jesus Christ that announces that we need to repent of our sins and believe on him, and God will save us. And that said, Jesus is not a module add-on. He is not an app or a download to add to the rest of our repertoire. It means that we come to him as sinners, and that means we own our own sin. That means we divorce ourselves from everybody else in our lives, and we own our own sin. I lied. I cheated. I've had lustful thoughts. I've had aggressive or violent thoughts. I've done wrong things myself. I'm guilty. Davey, you're guilty. But listen, this is a shock to hear. Jesus Christ can only save sinners.
21: Right.
2: If you think you're not a sinner, he can't save you. Even though he paid the price for your sins, you're not going to be saved unless you realize you need to be saved. And you must realize that you're a sinner to have a savior. Unless you do that, you have no savior and you have no hope. Because you have no forgiveness. And this is very, very critical. So Christ and the sinner means everything if you're willing to listen.
21: All right, let's jump into it. Continuing with our Life and Times of Jesus Christ series, Christ and the Sinner.
25: If you grab your Bibles and turn this morning to what has been the theme, and you can just jot this down or turn there if you like, Colossians chapter 2, verse 9, as we come through the series of the life and times of Jesus Christ. We come now this morning to Christ and the sinner. And I want you to listen carefully to this study because it may determine the eternal outcome of your life. Christ and the sinner. Colossians 2:9 says, "For in Christ, all the fullness of the Godhead dwells in bodily form." So if you'll jot that down in your notes, and by now you certainly have it memorized, as we've been going through this study together, I'd like you to carefully consider the text that we have before us regarding Christ and the sinner. And if you'll mark your Bible or turn to Romans chapter 1, verse 13, we'll start there. Because if you're going to talk about Christ and his relationship to the sinner, we'll explain what sinner means in a moment. So don't leave the building. In fact, ushers lock the doors. No one leaves. No one moves until I have a chance to describe or give definition to the word sinner. You might be sitting here and say, you know what? This is not enough fluff for me already. I want to warn you this morning, there will be no fluff in the message. It's a fluffless message. This is the most important, perhaps

life. You might say, well, I don't know if I agree with that. I made a decision to be a CPA or a banker or a homemaker or a whatever, and it's done me quite well. Or you might say it's done me quite ruin. I'm not talking about, listen, temporal decisions like that we make in this life. I'm talking about a decision that every human being is confronted with in this world, and that is to accept Christ as Lord and Savior. Romans chapter 1, verse 13. The wonderful Apostle Paul, he says, I do not want you to be unaware, brothers, that I planned many times to come to you, but I have been prevented from doing so until now, in order that I might have a harvest among you, just as I have heard among the other Gentiles, or have had among the other Gentiles. I am obligated both to the Greeks and to the non-Greeks, both to the wise and to the foolish. That is why I am so eager to preach the gospel also to you who are at Rome, or Chino Hills, or Norco, or even Rubidoux, wherever you might be from. I am not ashamed of the gospel, because it's the power of God for salvation of everyone who believes. First for the Jew, and then for the Gentile. For in the gospel of Or the gospel of righteousness from God is revealed, a righteousness that is by faith from first to last, just as it is written, the righteous will live by faith. Paul's announcement concerning the gospel. If you don't mind, if you'll turn to 1 Corinthians chapter 15, Paul speaks about this gospel to the church at Corinth, to the believers that are there. And he's talking about this message, this thing called the gospel. The word gospel means good news. Yet why in the world, when we give the gospel, if we truly give the gospel, do people reject it and get offended and upset with it? It is good news to all those who will listen. It is good news to all those who will receive it. But this same gospel that can bring you eternal life and set you free, and is in fact free, but don't call it cheap. It's cost God all that he has. This very same gospel can lead to the eternal damnation of the soul who rejects. The responsibility is not upon the preacher this morning, as this will be evangelistic. Preaching is for evangelism. Teaching is for the church. This is a both teaching, I would say, but a strong emphasis on preaching this morning. The gospel of God, which Paul says is the power to salvation. In 1 Corinthians 15, Paul gives us the definition of what the gospel is. It's not a convenient, compartmentalized little sermonette for Christianettes. It's a life-changing message. You know, when the gospel's preached, support groups are not necessary. Care groups are not really that important. Counseling, dare I say, I can't believe I just said this. Counseling is not important. If the word of God is taught and received and believed on, lives are changed radically. In fact, the person who was dependent upon counseling now becomes the counselor to those who don't know the word of God. Look in your own life and what God has done in your life. God has changed you, and you've gone out and you've, through the power of the Holy Spirit, changed the lives of others. How does that happen? By the preaching of the gospel. In 1 Corinthians 15, Paul says, moreover, brethren, I declare to you the gospel which I preached to you, which you also received, and in which you stand, by which also you are saved, if you hold fast the word which I have preached to you, unless you've believed in vain. For I delivered to you first of all that which I received. That's how the gospel is propagated. You receive it. Then you pass it on. He says, I first of all have passed on to you that which I've received, that Christ died for our sins according to the scriptures, and that he was buried, and that he rose again the third day according to the scriptures. The Bible. The gospel. Paul says, the greatest thing that we could ever do, and Paul says, the thing that I've learned from Christ myself, I have been faithful to pass on to you, and that is the preaching of the gospel. It has been said concerning the delivery of the gospel, the message of the gospel. And listen, I know some of you are going to just
You're going to tune this right

0: out this morning. You're not interested. I wouldn't say, actually, this is first service. Every one of you are interested. It's second and third. Pray for them. It's been said that preaching the gospel is an impossible task. And it is absolutely impossible. If we are going to hold true to the gospel of God, which demands that mankind be identifying himself as a sinner, you've got to admit in worldly wisdom that it doesn't start off quite on the right foot. Maybe that the gospel is so offensive, and I don't mean in a bad way. I mean that it says in the face of the sinner, you need Christ and you need to come to him and have your sins exchanged for saintlyhood that only God can do. He gives that to you freely. If we don't do that, then what lies ahead of us is a Christless eternity. That message is not palatable unless the Holy Spirit, listen, you see, I win. You may write me a letter later and say, I don't like you now. That's okay. The thing is, I win. Because if I'm, like Billy Graham says, faithful to preach the gospel, he says decisions will be made. Some will be yes, some will be no. And when the gospel's preached, the saint is encouraged and strengthened and says, thank you, Jesus, for dying for me and setting me free. And the one who's stiff-necked and rebellious says, I hate this message. I'm going to go because I have this hunger to be religious to some other church, to some other place. And that's sad. Jesus said, my sheep hear my voice and they follow me. It's not my voice. It's not the voice of the singers. An impossible task? It is an impossible task. Preaching the gospel is a silly thing unless the Spirit of God is at work.
1: 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And now, let's get back to today's message. Once again, here's Pastor Jack.
0: 1 Corinthians chapter 1, verse 17, Paul says this. He says, for Christ did not send me to baptize. That upsets Baptists. People say, well, you must be baptized to get into the kingdom of heaven. Doesn't say that in the Bible. Should you be baptized? Absolutely. Do we baptize? Absolutely. Paul says, though, I didn't come to get to be baptized. I mean, to baptize people. That's not my calling. What is his calling? What's the great apostle's calling? He says, but to preach the gospel, the good news that Jesus came and died. He says, not with wisdom of words, lest the cross of Christ should be made of no effect. So we know now immediately that the gospel and the cross cannot be separated. I would venture to say, certainly in our Christian bookstore, that we sell more crosses than any other jewelry item. I wouldn't doubt if there are more crosses sold than any other type of jewelry item that goes about the neck. But do people know what the cross means? Whatever the cross means, it's inseparable from the gospel. Whatever the gospel in its power provides cannot come without the cross. Paul says, God called me to preach the gospel, not with words of wisdom, lest the cross of Christ should become ineffective. For the message of the cross is foolishness to those who are perishing. But to those who are being saved, it's the power of God. The cross. What is the significance of the cross? Has it become so maybe archaic in our thinking as Christians? Do we not meditate on the cross and on the power of the cross? John Stott wrote a great book, The Cross. You ought to buy that book. Every Christian should have that book, The Cross. Great reading. But if the cross is not effective in our lives, listen, Christian, if the cross is not effective in our lives, we are losing our Christian witness and our advancement as Christ, as Christ. Soldiers in this world. We're losing. Because if the gospel's not in our message, then we're lying to our friends. If we're not telling our grandmothers, our grandfathers, our children, Jesus died for you. He died on the cross to set sinners free. Do you realize that if you mention the word sinner, people get upset unless they know it? I want to give you a very quick example, and I can say this because she's a long way from here right now. my sister nearly 3 years ago. I was teaching at a college, got a phone call on my cell phone. Your sister's dying. She has 6 months to live. They just found this out. She had no idea. On the way home from the college, I altered my course home. I went straight to her home, and I had given her the gospel, though she didn't remember or she didn't understand or she made fun of it at the time. Many, many times before, both my brother and I, over the course of years, she wouldn't listen. It's foolishness. And we didn't talk much anymore. We didn't have much in common anymore. But that's not the point. The point is, did I love my sister enough to tell her that if she didn't bow her knee to the King of Glory, the Lord Jesus Christ, who hung on a cross, that she would spend a Christless eternity in hell? I pulled up to her house and I sat down as she was awaiting my arrival out on her porch. And I said first thing to her, I've heard the news. And for the next few moments, I didn't know it'd be 3 hours. For the next few moments, I'm going to ask you to forget the fact that I'm your brother. And I want you to listen to everything I'm going to show you in the Bible. And I went to Exodus chapter 20 with the Ten Commandments and started right there. And by the end of that moment or that time together, her heart broke. And she didn't have to be convinced of her sin. She knew she was a sinner. And she said, what do I do? What do I do about this news? You might say, this is ridiculous and you're a little emotional about it. You know what? You bet I am. Without the cross, there's no heaven. Without the cross, there's no sinner being converted to a saint. Without the cross, there's no eternity for us in His presence. Churches, by and large, in our age, don't want to mention the cross. And yet, without the preaching of the cross, there's no salvation. There's no hope for mankind. How is it that coming to the understanding of what the sinner can experience can set you free? And you, again, may be here this morning and you're uncomfortable and you're wondering, okay, isn't it like, you know, it's 8:30, aren't you going to stop? It's time to go home, don't you think? I know you might be anxious. I heard a song by, of all people, or all groups, Depeche Mode. And this band said, I can feel the discomfort in your feet or in your seat. He says, you've got shackles around your feet. They said, yeah, I can feel the discomfort that's in your seat, and it's even in your heart. And you wear your guilt like a halo in reverse. Interesting words, don't you think? From some pagan rock group? What were they speaking about? Mankind, as we'll see in a moment, is under the shadow of guilt. Is that to destroy you? Or is there a God that's been reaching out to you, and this guilt that you've been trying to appease and put away and hide, is God trying to convert that guilt for you to look in the mirror and say, oh Lord, what must I do to be saved? And my friend, if you've experienced salvation, it only comes to the embracing of the cross. And to those in this room who have embraced the cross, they've been set free. And we know why we wear it around our neck, if in fact we do. Those of you who are into jewelry stuff, you know why you wear a cross. Unlike Madonna, who says there's something sexy about a naked man hanging on a cross. How sick. But the cross is foolishness to those who are perishing. May God save Madonna. Wouldn't that be wonderful? May God save them all. So before I give you the first point, I want to give you the point that means the most to me, and God's pointing to me at straight in my face in preparing this, is that I feel like I have an impossible task. And I've already weighed the balance out to see if this is going to be popular or not or good for church growth. Do you realize the moment that temptation enters my mind, I'm sinning? Well, is the body going to take this? The body of Christ will take it fine. It's the people who want to play church that aren't going to take it fine. Joshua, God says to Joshua, and you guys are an expert in the book of Joshua. Joshua chapter 1 verse 8, this book of the law shall not depart out of your mouth, but you shall meditate on it day and night, and that you may observe to do all that is written in it. For then you will make your way prosperous, and then you will have good success. Have I not commanded you, Joshua? Be strong. Why? Because he wasn't strong. Be of good courage. Why? He didn't have any courage. Do not be afraid. Why? He was scared to death. Do not be dismayed. Why? He was made. He was dismayed. For the Lord your God is with you wherever you go. Paul the Apostle, he writes to the church at Rome. He says, I'm coming. I'm coming to you and I can't wait. I'm going to preach the gospel at Rome. This church, you guys are convicting to me and to many people because you are evangelistic maniacs. You're preachers. On Thursdays and Tuesdays and other nights of the week, many of you, some, by week's end, over 100 of you go out every week and go door to door and give out the truth, what the cults are willing to do to go door to door to give out the lie. And we see anywhere from 5 to 20 people a week on the streets, in their homes, at their doors, making decisions for Christ. Because you go out. Why? You've got something to say. And that is Christ Jesus died on the cross. Christians won't mention the word sinner to other people anymore because then we're going to offend them. So we pat them on the back and comfort them and never tell them the truth, even if they'd be on their deathbed until they slip into a Christless eternity. And then we come to church and wonder why we feel so bad because we didn't tell them the truth. And all of us, as Paul says, I'm not ashamed of the gospel. Why did he say that? Because he's tempted to be ashamed of the gospel. Paul is just like you, just like me. He fought that temptation. And then he says, I'm not ashamed of the gospel. There comes a point when you're so convinced. Paul says, I can't wait to get to Rome. Can you imagine? Caesar, scoot over. I've got something to say. The spiritual condition of mankind is hopeless. You say, Jack, I don't know if I like to hear this. Then why did Jesus Christ come? Why did God send himself in his son like this to die for mankind? Why didn't he just send a good man? Why didn't he just use Gandhi? Because it had to be God. No man could die for the salvation of mankind. It had to be the God-man, Jesus Christ.
2: 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Thanks for taking your time to spend with us today. You know, this message is part of Pastor Jack's series called The Life and Times of Jesus Christ. It's a series about the real Jesus of the Bible, God in the flesh, and why knowing him more deeply changes everything. And we'll continue on the next edition of Real Life Radio.
0: 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It's very, very well done. It's a pamphlet. They can put it in their backpack or put it within the pages of any book. It's very colorful. It's in cartoon style, and I think your kids are going to love it. So please get a copy for yourself. Bold Stand Back-to-School Faith Guide.
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15: On Seculo, Chuck Schumer faces a nightmare election scenario as party anger rises.
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15: Welcome to Seculo. Will Haynes here. Jordan Seculo joining me as well. We've got a lot to talk about, folks. And one of the main things here is that we're starting to see the Democrat Party realize, wait a second, maybe it's not great to be so closely aligned with people like Hassan Piker, people that are pretty explicitly anti-Semitic, and that's been growing in the party for a long time. But we're seeing now headlines like, El Sayed's ties to firebrand influencer threaten Democrats' path to control the Senate. Jordan, we know the main goal for someone like Chuck Schumer is to become the Senate majority leader again. And if it's an anti-Semite and through derailing a Senate campaign in Michigan, that could be the most irony of ironies of him losing this bid to become the Senate Majority Leader again.
17: The wild part was this is
15: the group that they were running across the country. They tried to unseat some incumbents. They did in some cases. They went into open seats. And in many cases, these Democrat socialists got the victories or got very close. And so it's becoming tougher and tougher, especially at the Senate level. You know, I always divide kind of like the House and the Senate. At the Senate level, to divide the Democrat Party from these radicals, from the DSA, because it seems like that's where the energy is in the party. Now, the energy in the primaries may be there, Will, but then as these candidates now become the candidate for Democrats, for Michigan voters, they start looking closer, they start looking at who they're connected with, and these guys have just got reels and reels of commentary that not only Jews, that makes lots of people uncomfortable from various religious backgrounds. They said some really nasty stuff about Vice President Vance's wife. I mean, they take these hits. They think they need to be tough, and I think they're trying to out-tough Donald Trump. And in that, if that's not who you actually are, and someone's writing you tough lines, and he sounds like that when he talks, like he's got right. Bullet probes done. It comes across as even more crass and not natural, and just plain out mean and nasty. And in a time when they should be winning, right? They should be ahead in races.
17: Just naturally the way that midterms go.
15: If we're supposed to believe the other polls that say that President Trump is down in the 30s, but then you look at the actual polls of where people are voting, you look at it and say, wow, I mean, the Senate might not be as in play as they thought it was because of the horrendous candidates that ended up getting through these primaries.
17: That's right. And we're going to talk about that. We're going to play some sound from other Democrats that are trying to say, hey, stop talking about streamers. Stop talking about people online. Not realizing that that is where culture is these days. That is where people get their news. They're not getting it from MS Now or CNN, where you get booked every day because you can go on and give your campaign message. No, they're listening to people online. And that's when you start to see that some people are uncomfortable with what's being said by people online. We've got sound also from Hassan Piker that kind of doubles down on his support for Abdul Sayed. Because what's going on there? Remember what we talked about earlier this week. Hassan Piker called Israel Jewish ISIS and made a threat that if you're a Jewish American and you support Israel, be prepared for violence. I'm just warning you. It's not me. I'm warning you that that's going to come. That would include someone like Chuck Schumer, who historically was strong on Israel, a Jewish American. So I don't think that the Democrats can deflect anymore and say, don't worry about these people. They're just streamers. Stop making it about that. We're the important ones. We're the politicians. It's not going to fly in 2026. We're going to break that down. And I want to hear from you. Is this something that you see changing in the American politic? 1-800-684-3110 to talk to me and Jordan on air. We've also got huge news of something that the ACLJ and ACLJ Action have worked on with Meta. You've heard a lot about them in the news this week, as well as Rick Grinnell joining us in the back half of this broadcast. Join us today, though. Call 1-800-684-3110.
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15: Welcome back to Seculo. We're talking today about this growing problem, and it's something we've been talking about on the broadcast, about the radical elements that are taking over the Democrat Party heading into the midterms. It's not just the DSA candidates. It's also people like Hassan Piker, who is a streamer on Twitch that has a huge following. He's formerly worked for Young Turks and is now his own entity when it comes to his political influence. And what you're starting to see is mainstream Democrats realize all of a sudden they're uncomfortable with the association with someone like this. But instead of them really just saying, like, no, this isn't a thing, we don't agree with it, and rejecting it, they're just trying to minimize and saying it's just a streamer. It's not someone that is really influential, not understanding how the world works, how media and influence works in 2026, and thinking they can get away with this. I mean, it is the equivalent on the left, as if, not if someone was supported by someone like Nick Fuentes, but actually took them on the campaign trail. That is someone that has a lot of influence online. But yet the vast majority of people say, we reject his brand of whatever politics he has, mostly because it is rooted deeply in identity politics and racism. It's the same thing on the left, just with progressive ways to go about things, more liberal ways to control things, but all still rooted in that same hate, that same identity politics mess that we're starting to see play out through both sides of the aisle. And I want to play this because this is another Michigan Democrat who is trying to push aside all of these issues that are now infecting their party headed up to November. This is Debbie Dingell, who is saying, listen, this isn't about it at all. So take a listen to this bite, and then we're going to break it down for you.
21: I am done, so don't any reporter ask me again about Hassan Piker. It's not what November is about.
22: So I'm a reporter. Why can't I ask you about Hassan Piker when he has campaigned with Senate candidate Abdul Sayed?
21: Look, I'll tell you what I'm tired of. I'm really worried about health care. I'm worried about reversing the SNAP cuts. I'm worried about hunger. I'm worried about affordability of groceries and gasoline and housing and a broken health care system. And quite frankly, everywhere I've gone for the last 10 days, someone throws a camera in my face or a phone in my face and asks me questions. I don't agree with them. I've made it very clear. And not only do I agree Israel's got a right to exist, but as I've got more into them, looking at things he said, there are a lot of things that deeply disturb me. But he's not on the ballot.
15: But he's not on the ballot. Here's the problem. What he's saying is on the ballot. That's where you're seeing this rise in DSA candidates, where you're seeing people like Abdul Al-Sayed, who won his primary, a large part because of how vocal on the campaign trail people like Hassan Piker were to bring attention to him. He was able to defeat someone who was a more mainstream Democrat, Haley Stevens, who supported Israel. And what did they make that entire thing about? AIPAC, about the Jews coming after them, trying to shut down their freedom by outspending. It's such a tired, disgusting, anti-Semitic trope that they continue to bring up, Jordan, and as if that one thing it should be proof that it's not what they say it is these candidates that keep pushing like AIPAC's trying to derail me when? So how effective is this insidious Jewish oppressive group AIPAC?
0: So if it was so effective, Elside would not be the nominee.
15: Right.
0: What we see is that they can't change who the base voters are that show up in a Democrat primary in Michigan. To a guy who back in March, when referring to an attack at a synagogue in Michigan, said, well, hurt people, the Muslim who carried out that attack, hurt people. So hurt people, hurt people. And kind of that's dismissing that as well. If you're going to hurt Muslims because you're, Jewish? You happen to be at a Jewish synagogue. What does that have to do with what's going on in the Middle East? But here's how they tie it in. Hassan Parker takes it and says, it's going to be dangerous for American Jews to tie their identity to Israel. Physically dangerous. Violently dangerous. And these two guys, Al Sayed has not condemned and tried to stand apart from Piker at all. In fact, I mean, they've showed up together and they may say we don't agree on everything, but the fact is how you take a comment, one that says, well, hurt people, hurt people. Okay. So you're dismissing the radical Islamist attack on a synagogue in the state you're trying to represent in the U.S. Senate by a guy from Lebanon who I think was living in the United States. So who was he being hurt by in the United States? What Jews were hurting him? And how is Israel hurting him in the United States of America? That's question one. But also the dismissal of violence is just not cool ever, even if that switch it around and it's attack on a mosque. You never make a statement like that. No Bible-believing Christian would ever make a statement like that and be supported or play down that kind of violence. But when you truly believe that if you tie your Jewish identity or your Christian identity to the importance of supporting Israel, now you somehow must be prepared for violence. And you know what Hassan Piker said? He said, I didn't say people should go out and commit violence. I just think there will be violence. So he's not really condemning it, but he's also trying to stand back and saying, well, you can't actually say that I'm the one telling people to do it. I'm not endorsing it. That's so he doesn't get arrested as a leader of a group that's, you know, trying to encourage terror attacks, domestic terror attacks in the United States. So he's saying, listen, Jews, and I think you can broaden that out to other groups, lots of listeners to our broadcast and watching this show right now. If you support Israel, violence may be coming your way in the United States of America. We're not talking about in Israel. We're talking about in the United States of America. This is, again, not only is it anti-American, it's just flat out wrong as human beings. And so we will see how this affects voters in November. I mean, there's a lot of time, as quick as we'll get there,
15: right,
0: there is a lot of time in between to see whether Michigan goes Mike Rogers' way, and can Democrats effectively ever in the near future pivot away from what started off as a small squad, Will, and has now become what appears to be, and they're allowing the narrative to become, the base of their party. And they're losing another big part of their party, and that is the Jewish vote, which has consistently been with. In fact, AIPAC works with and used to work with a lot more Jewish Democrats that were elected on the Hill, and just Democrats on the Hill who supported Israel, not necessarily Jewish elected officials. And so to make them out to be this evil partisan organization, they are not. And in fact, there's a lot tougher groups out there on the issue. But again, Will, they're easy to say, well, it's AIPAC and they're somehow controlling Washington, D.C. And I think all of this is really troubling. It gets more troubling to me also when it starts bubbling up in our I wouldn't say conservative movement, but in the Republican politics.
15: Right.
0: Because it's the same way. They try to take institutions that are built to win elections. So they try to take over those institutions, and then by taking over those institutions, they change then who the institutions actually and what the institutions actually stand for.
15: And I want to play this really quickly, because as we heard from Debbie Dingell, who wouldn't just go, and she's a U.S. representative, U.S. congresswoman, wouldn't just say, we need to condemn this, we need to reject this from our party. She's like, this guy isn't on the ballot. Right now, let's hear what Hassan Piker had to say about Abdul Al-Sayed, who is on the ballot. Let's play Byte 5.
1: There are going to be a lot of people who are already questioning Abdul Al-Sayed's sincerity on these issues, that will then turn around and say, oh, he's moderating his position on Israel, all this stuff. I don't think he is. Okay. I will say this. I am literally the person that is being dangled. And I'm going to tell you once again, he's not moderating on his perspective on Israel or anything like that. Okay. His reaction to this has always been very good, which is, look, I deal with people that I don't fully agree with and don't fully subscribe to on a daily basis. This is politics. Politics is about addition, not subtraction, right? It's smart. It's the right way to, it's the right way to deal with it and then deflect back to the issues because they are the ones who are engaging in the deflection.
17: So once again, right there, he's saying politics is about addition, not subtraction. Right. Bloomberg is saying, reporting, Democrats are now conceding that the party's anti-Semitism problem is veering into dangerous political territory that could eventually cost Democrats Jewish support at the ballot box, to say nothing of the moral implications. Jordan, right there. I mean, when he's saying it's about addition, not subtracting, what are they adding to their party? Racism, anti-Semitism, hate.
0: Yeah, and what are they losing? Actual seats.
17: Right.
0: Actual representation in Congress at a time where, you know, historically, that shouldn't be so difficult for mainstream Democrats. The problem was mainstream Democrats didn't do so well in these primaries.
17: Folks, we will be back with more. We've got a fascinating update of some of the work of ACLJ Action on the tech side. I think it plays right into this conversation, as well as a FOIA request we have into Michigan about Abdul Al-Sayed. We'll talk about all that in the next segment. We'll be right back. Support the work at ACLJ.org.
2: We've witnessed monumental legal victories from defending the 14th Amendment and protecting our sacred American right to vote, the overturning of Roe versus Wade, and standing up for the religious liberty of our kids and seniors. But even with the many historic wins we've achieved, the battle is far from over. The attacks on our constitutionally protected rights persist. Countless unborn babies remain in jeopardy, and across the globe, innocent Christians are being targeted and killed across this country and around the world. This fight isn't just the ACLJ's. It's all of ours. It belongs to every American who wants to preserve the values and beliefs on which this nation was founded. None of the victories we've won would have been possible without the unwavering support of ACLJ members and ACLJ champions. 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
17: To Seculo. We are going to pivot here a little bit from our original topic, but I think it all ties in.
0: It does.
17: And I did want to briefly say also, and we can put this up on screen, our FOIA request, because we do have a records request into Michigan about the work that Abdul Al-Sayed did as the health official in both Wayne County and Detroit, looking at what ties he had to Planned Parenthood, who has fully endorsed him.
0: Yeah.
17: So that's interesting. We're going to keep you updated on that, but I want to let you know that that is some of the work ACLJ is doing. But here's something else that you've been working on, Jordan, a lot. And we've talked about some of the things we've dealt with Roblox.
0: Yeah.
17: When we talk about, because we are in back to school week, what is one thing that is ever present in the world of students these days? And it is online presence, in their schools. So that's something that ACLJ, who as a pro-life, pro-student organization as well, yeah, we want to make sure that protections, family values are paramount and that those children are protected and that parents have their rights upheld to shepherd those children and to raise those children. And something that's been in the news this week is this settlement between Meta
0: yep.
17: and state's attorneys general regarding parental protections of children on their platform. Right. Tell us a little bit about this and what you've been able to work on.
0: So when you talk about Meta, and we've been working on this with in Capitol Hill on policy changes, some of that could come legislatively to protect children. We're still working on those. And then also policy changes that can be implemented by the app developers as well. Because ultimately, it's the app stores that could put in the best regulations. So like the Apples of the world and their stores, because it would be easier. But what Meta has done through Facebook and Instagram, just to kind of make it easier for you, it said, has committed to putting together a program to protect young people. And specifically, you know, you're not supposed to even be on Facebook or Instagram until you're 13. They released teen accounts and they've done things like that. Now it's going to default when this all goes into effect. Some will go into effect in a few months. Some could take up to a year because they've got to put all this together. But if you're under 18, it will default to only allow you to be on for 1 hour a day. It will also heavily restrict the content that you are seeing based off your age, looking at like a PG-13 model. So they're going to kind of compare it to that rating system. As parents, you don't have to get these devices or allow your children to even have these devices. So we're just talking to people who do allow their children to have these devices. And I'll tell you, I do allow mine. And that's because even at their Christian schools, they're starting to implement those at a younger and younger age. I don't want American children to be behind on technology and the rest of the world, you know, thousands of steps ahead of them. And then we're not competitive in the global market and they're not competitive in the workplace that they will ultimately be entering, unfortunately for us as parents of younger kids, quicker than we even want to acknowledge. But as a parent, I loved reading and I'm really proud of what we got done here working on this, because you have 52 AGs plus DC. Now you're going to hear also, you've got a couple of the territories. The only two AGs that didn't sign on to us, it's not partisan. One was the Florida AG. They just think they should get more money of the $18 billion that Meta has put forward for states to help educate parents about this.
5: Right.
0: They think they should get more money. Same for the Democrat AG out of New Jersey. And I think Meta, they'll handle that. I don't think that's the big story. It's handled. The lawsuit is over now, which could have been trillions of dollars. That's kind of taken that away as well. But what I thought was great and was also done by Meta, the parental controls make sense now. So it's easy as here's the defaults. Here's what you can do as a parent. Like if you got a 6 hour car ride coming up or a 10 hour flight, of course you can then go in as a parent and allow them to spend more than an hour, you know, on these sites if you want them to. But the defaults also, Meta has pledged that if YouTube and TikTok also adopt the same plans, that they will limit it not to 2 hours, but 1 hour a day will be the default for everyone. Mm-hmm. Right now it's a 2 hour. It will be a 2 hour. Then it'll be a 1 hour default. And, they'll have to contribute some into this account. And that 30% of that $18 billion, will be released, but it'll be released with more billions to the states if YouTube and TikTok also agree to this. So this is empowering parents, but with tools they can actually use. Because what we were very concerned about, Will, throughout this process when we work on these, since mm-hmm. we actually have young kids and we live this, is how many 50, 60 buttons do I have to do to make sure my older daughter is getting it right for her, my middle son is getting it right for him, and my youngest daughter's got it right for her. And it was pretty difficult. And
6: there were a lot of workarounds. You know, a lot of these,
0: because the App Store itself is not policing this. So now you're having the biggest app maker in the world with Meta, with Facebook and Instagram right. underneath it, having to do it on their own. Now, truthfully, this should be legislated and the app stores should be doing it on their own. But Apple, Google, they have been fighting back on that.
17: Well, and I think that's what's also interesting. One, it is a different world where the tech companies that were seen as so hyper liberal agenda for so long, under one, we say elections have consequences, but you are seeing the willingness of Silicon Valley and the tech world to work with bipartisan common sense ideas. But this is also what's interesting to me as well, because, I mean, I'm seeing comments be like, oh, they only did this because they're sued. That's sometimes what gets things to the table. Meta's coming forward. They're trying to call others in the industry to a point of say, hey, join us in this when you're not. But this is how you get things done.
0: Yes.
17: Without having to be regulating and legislating everything.
0: Well,
17: because as a conservative, that's what we're concerned about, is the government over-regulating everything. If you can get it to this place, this is actually a more conservative path.
0: Yeah, I think Mark Zuckerberg is a father, right? And so he wants these tools to still be available to young people. He understands that they're going to need to be able to use technology to a greater extent than we even thought probably 5 years ago, to be viable in the workplace in almost every single field you could imagine. So because of that, how do we do that in an appropriate way? And so I think he's thinking like a dad as well. And one of those is night mode, for instance. This is going to be a default that from midnight to 6 a.m., teens will not be able to post or view their feed, stories, explore, or reels. So that's default, midnight to 6 a.m. You can increase that number. Again, you can remove it if you want for your teen. I mean, but that's going to be the default operating, as well as school mode. During school hours, 8 a.m. to 3 p.m., teens no longer receive any push notifications except for direct messages. And the reason why there is, direct message systems are used to alert them about their security and safety on campus. So right there, that's that they have to allow. But that's the only kind of messages that would be coming through to their accounts. And that's if their school even allows them to access their devices. A lot of schools don't during the school day.
17: Well, and as an organization,
0: so we're talking about nighttime, right, daytime, weekends, really limiting the ability for teens to sit there and just, you know, go through and spend 10 and 11 hours scrolling through. Also, you get worried about what algorithm they're pushing on your kids. When you sit down and now go through this, when this all launches, your young person, your son, your daughter, can choose a non-algorithmic feed. So that means they are not, Facebook or Meta are not trying to push them on things that they necessarily want to see because they clicked on one shoe or one political candidate or one band they liked. So it won't be algorithmic at all. And so you can choose that. You can choose the algorithm. Some people like it. I do. It helps me find things and find other like-minded people and kind of things that I would like that I might not find otherwise. But all of that's there. And I think people are saying, oh, this is a loss for Facebook and Meta because the court case. I think this is a huge win for American young people, families, parents, and for companies like Meta, who realize this is a serious issue and they're going to do something about it.
17: That's right. And you can support this work at ACE.
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24: You can still find something to say I'm sorry for. 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You need to fix it. 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
25: Mm.
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9: Well, that's Jim Burns, and he shared last time here about navigating the joyful, sometimes heart-wrenching role of parenting adult children. Thanks for being with us here on Focus on the Family with Jim Daly. I'm John Fuller.
10: You know, John, more and more parents are facing a reality that they never expected, and that is their adult son or daughter is questioning or maybe even walking away from the Christian faith that they were raised in, and it becomes such a disappointing burden for the parents. Like, what did we do wrong? How did we not communicate effectively? If we did our job right, I'm sure the Lord would have done his job right. So where is the breakdown? And you know what? It often is right there in this little thing called free will. Like, you know, God was a parent, Adam and Eve. And look what his kids did. Mm-hmm. And we're all, you know, part of that connection of a sin-filled world. So the point is, we can do everything well. And we're never going to do it perfectly. But kids have their choices. Teens make choices. Adults, our children in their 20s, make choices that we might see as harmful, but they don't see it the way we see it. Today, we want to continue the discussion with Jim Burns. And if you missed last time, get the app so you can download it and get access to all the programs, but especially the discussion yesterday. Mm-hmm. So you can catch up, or you can go to the website and do that from the focusonthefamily.com website. All in all, we're here to help you. We've got counselors, we've got so much help, and we want to continue this discussion for parents of adult children.
9: And Jim Burns is the founder of Homeward, a ministry that has been equipping parents for a long, long time. He's really got an authentic...
10: I think he's saying you're old, Jim. I don't know. I am old.
9: Well, you've got an authenticity and an approachability to you that I think just really connects with people. And Jim has captured his thoughts about this topic in a terrific book, When Your Adult Child Strays, Trading Heartache for Hope. And we'll encourage you to get a copy of that from us.
10: Jim, welcome back.
11: Great to be back with y'all.
10: Continuing the chat, and it was so good. You know, many of us are living in this, and it's become one of the dominant questions that we receive online or through phone calls here to the counseling team. My 20-something is doing this, and fill in the blank, and it's all over the board. It's sexual issues. It's decisions to live together. Mm-hmm. And, you know, parents, to that opening I mentioned, we wear that pretty roughly because what did we do wrong?
11: Right.
10: What happened here? Respond to that.
11: Well, we played the shoulda game. We should have done this. We should have done that. And I know Kathy and I did that. Our kids bumped in college. They didn't take the major step that we even talk about in this, you know, particular book we're talking on today. But when they did it, we took the blame as if only we would have done something differently. And I think too many parents do that. I think too many parents play that, like, I should have done this, when we're not in control. And that's where we have to relinquish our kids to God. And that's a hard thing to do.
10: If you were to describe the parent's prototype that you see are most successful, what do those parents look like? What are their attitudes? You've seen these over the years, these parents that now have 20, 30-something kids, and they're generally healthy. What are the attributes of those parents that you've seen?
11: I actually don't think they know they've done this, but this is what they've done. In those first 2 years, they've kind of catered to them, and they've just loved on their kids, and then they controlled them for protection till about 10. Then they moved to coaching where, you know, coaches are still in charge, but they started to let the kids make some decisions. They became consultants from 15 to 18. And in consulting, most of those day-to-day decisions were done by the kids, and they embraced that. You know how many weeks that is? 936 weeks from the time they're born till the time they, you know, become
10: an
11: adult.
10: That sounds so finite. Whew, 936 weeks.
11: Yeah, that's it, right. But these were ones who prepared. The ones who didn't prepare for this, they were still in control. They were telling their kid what to wear at 18. But the point that I'm saying here is that it's those parents that allowed, and then they bought into the fact that their kids were now adults, even though they didn't act like adults and they didn't always make good adult decisions, but they were going to treat them. They had moved from a parent-child relationship to a parent-adult child, and that's a big difference.
10: But listen, a lot of young people in their 20s, especially right now, are reexamining what they believe. So often, you know, we've had conversations with experts talking about deconstructing the Christian faith.
11: Right.
10: So they get it down and they disavow it because they deconstruct it.
11: Right.
10: And then there's others that are actually in the process of making the faith their own.
11: Yeah.
10: Parents need to allow that. John Lennox, the great mathematician at Oxford, now retired, but a tremendous thinker, he said, the best thing that my mother and father did for me was to allow me to read books. And this is like at 13, 14. Karl Marx. They said, no, read it. You need to know about it.
11: Yeah.
10: Not to be intimidated by it, but, you know, John Lennox is a brilliant man. He became, you know, the head of mathematics at Oxford. But he said his parents willingly and wanted him
11: right.
10: to be familiar with things. And then they would challenge it at the dinner table. Now, tell me what you learned about communism. You know, those kinds of thoughts. Speak to that.
11: Okay. What I love about him is that he did that when the kids were still in the home. Mm-hmm. So what we do is we sometimes don't do it that way. We won't let them have a doubt. We won't let them have a struggle or share a struggle, or we won't let them read a book that goes against something. And then they get away to college, or they go into the workforce or whatever. They're killed because they've never even heard

0: great thing to communicate.
1: It's a great thing. And with our faith, we shouldn't fear a lot of the stuff. We're so fearful. Our God is bigger than any of this stuff.
0: Yeah, that's so true. You have a story about Christy, your daughter,
1: yeah.
0: which illustrates this difference between rejecting faith and forming an independent faith. So what was her story?
1: Her senior year, she wrote a column, and the column in the school newspaper said, "I had to disown my parents' faith to own my own faith." And I'll tell you, I still get chills thinking about that because I was like, oh my gosh, Christy's going to blow it and she's going to do all this stuff. It was the best thing. She deconstructed in a positive way. Too much of her faith was really the faith of mom and dad.
0: Mm-hmm.
1: And again, we did Bible studies at home and we prayed together and we did all these kind of things. So in a sense, she had to kind of disown us in the faith department to own her own. Now, guess what? We go to the same church. The fruit doesn't fall far from the tree, but she does have a faith that's her own now, and it's a strong faith. And she, the things she reads are a little different than the things I read.
0: And even in that description, what we're saying is don't yank the chain so quickly. Don't be fearful to allow them to wonder about the world around them.
1: Yeah. Well, when you look at faith formation, Jim, one of the aspects of growing in faith formation is that you can actually live in a world that you don't understand everything about it. I mean, I always will laugh and just say, well, I don't know. I'll have to ask God when I get to heaven because I have no idea. That's actually a stronger thing than, you know, buttoning it down for our kids. So we found that with Christy going through this time of searching that, yeah, it was deconstruction. That's when deconstruction can be good.
0: As a parent of adult children, one of the things the whole journey, they know you better than anybody. Your spouse knows you best, right. Then your kids are going to know you.
1: Right.
0: And I think in that context, how do we live up to the reality that we're not perfect and we're going to try hard. We're going to try to live a Christian faith very well, but we're going to blow it. I'm going to say things that you're scratching your head to my son or my daughter.
1: Right.
0: Speak to the healthy nature of that because we're all sinners.
1: Right.
0: Full of sin, and we're saved by grace.
1: Right. Well, I think it's a very healthy thing, and I actually write and talk a lot about it with people, with parents of adults, is that sometimes we have to embrace I'm sorry. You know, to say, you know what, that was all about me, and that wasn't about you, and I got stuff going on at work, or, you know, your mom and I are feeling some pressure here. And so I blew it. I was out of line on that conversation, or I did this, or I did that. I think sometimes we just have to admit our sinfulness. I mean, you can say, I'm a sinner and I'm saved by grace, sure. But sometimes we just have to simply say to them, I'm sorry, and lead with the I'm sorry.
0: And be sincere.
1: Be sincere. And again, you can't lead, let's say you're in estrangement and they're saying it's all about you. Well, and you don't think it is. You think it's kind of about them too. You can still find something to say I'm sorry for. You know what? I'm sorry you feel that way. I really want to hear from you what you believe about this, because I want to be a better person and I actually want our relationship to work. That goes against the grain of saying, you need to clean it up. You need to fix it. Because when we do that, that's actually just moving them away from us as opposed to moving them toward us in a safe manner.
0: Mm.
1: And we want to be that safe parent.
0: So
1: you can
0: true.
1: Be safe by being authentic.
0: Yeah. Mm.
2: Jim Burns is our guest today on Focus on the Family with Jim Daly. And we're talking about one of the most requested topics that we have here at Focus on the Family. 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And Jim, as we do this kind of work with our adult kids, sometimes they make decisions that upset one parent, but not necessarily the other.
1: Right.
2: And so there have been frictions in some marriages I know regarding adult kids of ours. And so how do we navigate that? How do we stay on the same team? Because it's really critical that we don't let that child get in the way of our relationship.
1: Well, first of all, you're going to have to accept, because this is just parenting 101, that we're not going to agree on everything. I think when they get older and we don't agree, it's harder.
0: Mm-hmm.
1: You know, I would say most of Kathy's and my strongest, intense discussions, how's that for not saying arguments?
0: Same terminology.
1: Right.
2: All
1: but I would say it's over our kids still.
0: Yeah.
1: And Kathy and I do have a different way. I have this book on doing life with your adult children, and the second approach is unsolicited advice is taken as criticism, and Kathy will sometimes say, you need to work on principle number two right now.

0: because I'm giving advice and it sounds like criticism, right? So that's where I think as a couple we have to, what do we agree on? I mean, for Kathy and I, we probably agree on 85%, but it's that 15% that drives us nuts. There are times when I just have to say, you know what, I'm going to let Kathy do her thing a little different than I'm going to do. There's times when she has to say that to me. But if people can't get, you know, on the same page, then that's where I think we need a moderator. And I think we come in and, you know, there's great Christian coaches out there. There's some great Christian counseling. And I actually think that this is a stage that it's very few of us can get through without the help of other people. So we have a couple, Terry and Sharon. They've raised their kids. Their kids are not perfect. They are amazing people. And we meet with them about six times a year. And, you know, I have a little notice in my pocket where I have about five questions I want to ask them. Mm-hmm. And that's where we get some of our counsel. Now, he, you know, he's a health executive. He's not a therapist. He's not a pastor. He should be. He was the chairman of an elder board at a church. But they have helped us big time. Mm-hmm. And sometimes they'll just say, no, we don't see eye to eye on that one either. So,
1: and then rest in it.
0: Yeah, I think you have to figure it out. Yeah. So it almost goes back to what I was talking about in terms of our own self. I find that I do better with Kathy if we're at odds over one of the children's decisions or how they're raising their kids or, oh my gosh.
1: You're touching all the hot buttons.
0: I know. And we have them. So what I'm better when we go on date night and looking in each other's eyes and recommit our relationship, when we really do put the discipline into making sure that our marriage is not, we haven't buried this stuff under the mat. Mm. And so it's funny because it almost goes opposite to it. I don't have to convince her that I'm right. She doesn't have to convince me that she's right. How do you live with the fact that you're going to disagree? You know, our spouses are humans and they are smarter than us sometimes and they're sinners and you know all this, and so we live with that complication. That's the nature of it.
1: Yeah,
0: we can't expect to always be on the same page, but try to get on as much as you can.
1: You know, Jim, I wanted to bring this up at the, I think, last time we spoke on this yesterday, but the issue of anxiety and maybe even tipping into depression, I think the CDC said 15 to 25-year-olds, at least one report that I read from the CDC, said that community, it's about, you know, I don't, probably about 14 million, I think, that are in that demographic, 15 to 25, 50% are experiencing anxiety and or depression.
0: Right.
1: That's a whole different parenting issue that crops up.
0: Right.
1: And, you know, given what we're talking about, you have to now have that capacity as a parent to work with a child, maybe as high as 50% in that age group, 15 to 25, that are dealing with that. How do we go about discerning it, understanding it, and helping?
0: So I'm really glad you brought it up. And I believe you're right. And it's the largest demographic right now of that age group we've ever had. So yeah, a lot of depression, a lot of anxiety. And we can talk about social media from them being
1: the
0: raised. We can talk about all these other things. But as a parent, you know, we're not a psychologist. Okay. Most parents aren't psychologists.
1: Right.
0: You know, you have psychologists who listen to the broadcast and fine, but it's their kid. So it's a different ball game. Mm-hmm. So I think we need to become people who understand, how do you help someone who's going through anxiety and depression? But I don't think you sit them down at the table and say, so you're depressed. What's wrong with you is you're depressed. I don't think we do that. I think we have to learn, how do you treat a person who might be depressed? How do you treat a person who's going through really some extreme anxiety? The harder part is you've got kids today who are in that age bracket, the 15 to 25, and older too, but you've got kids in that bracket that they could be clinically depressed. That's a different kind of depression and anxiety than the kind of depression and anxiety that is just going on because they're going through so many transitions and so many changes. So if you believe that your adult child is going through some type of deeper anxiety or depression, then that's when I think, you know, you bring in the experts. And as a family, don't just put them in, but say, hey, as a family, we want to talk about all the things that are going on. And, you know, there's some great books and there's, you know, obviously you guys have broadcasts on this. There's a lot of great things to learn on it, but it's, you know, my mom didn't have to ever look up social media. I mean, we had the phone with a long cord and she was always mad at me because I'd take it into my bedroom. Well, today, so she didn't have to learn this stuff. Today we have to learn, if our child is feeling anxiety or depression, we have to learn about that.
1: Yeah.
0: And how do we help them? And there are things that we can do. But don't be the armchair psychologist. You were not made that. Your mom and your dad get the help you need.
1: And that's good. Act on those observations, too. Yes. I think that's another thing.
0: And be aware
1: thing.
0: Of it.
1: Yeah.
0: And a lot of parents aren't aware. So, right. You know, what the kids are doing is they're depressed and anxious, and the parents think that they're just behavior problems.
1: Right. So you got to be able to discern that much.
0: Exactly.
1: Jim, we've talked about this idea of loving your child regardless and being there, being the backstop, regardless of behavioral issues. But let's move that to the 20-something, maybe even 30-something, where that relationship is toxic. It's that dark. It's no longer that easy, if I could put it that way. Yeah. And people can fill in the blanks as to what they might be dealing with. Right. But there's accusations. There's just severe negative energy going on in the relationship. How do we as parents deal with that kind of toxic relationship and put boundaries around it, maybe to protect our spouses or other children that are still in the home?
0: Right.
1: What is that approach?
0: Well, I think there's lots of ways we could go. But one is, you mentioned the word boundaries. And I think it's important that we understand that we do need to put boundaries up. If something is toxic, then we put boundaries into it. And we can say, you know what, honey, we love you so much, but right now, this kind of behavior isn't, you know, going to be welcome in the home. Can we take you out on a regular basis and go get coffee, just us two? But we don't want this in the house with the other kids or whatever it might be. So here's some of our boundaries. Here's some of our expectations. You know, can you live with that? And if they can't live with that, then say, okay, fine. And keep in the relationship, but you're going to have to lower the expectations and whatnot for a while.
1: And perhaps some of the contact time.
0: Exactly. So, and
1: point.
0: That's a boundary. Right. Yeah. It's not estrangement. It's just lowering the expectations, lowering the boundaries. I think at the same time, when it gets super toxic, you know, there's an elephant in the room. So mention the elephant and if you can with your adult child, say, you know, what's going on? Now, again, if it's drug and alcohol abuse on their part, or it's some really immoral, crazy behavior or whatever, that's different than if it's just going crazy on the attitude thing. So you want to know what it is. A lot of people who are in estrangement and toxic relationships, estrangement's a toxic relationship, but there's other toxic relationships. But a lot of people say they don't know why their child is acting this way toward them. Mm-hmm. So if you can find that out, by just simply saying, you know, what's going on. Don't do that in the heat of the battle. And don't try to change your child. The mistake we make is we go, as I said, you know, you're wrong and I'm right. No, I think we have to say, help me understand how you feel.
1: Right.
0: And I know that sounds like a therapist, but I mean, help me understand how you feel. What's going on? And then we have to bite our tongue. It's not the time for us to go and get defensive. So a parent has to take the lead. And a lot of that is biting the tongue.
1: Yeah. What you're describing, though, is kind of a parental curiosity, which is a good posture to be in at that point, rather than being referee, judge, whatever descriptor you have.
0: No. Take that job description.
1: Ask good questions.
0: Mm. Exactly.
1: To find out where the angst is.
0: No.
1: You know, one of the things I found with even people that do not appreciate Christianity, they've had a bad experience. And often those that are most hostile to the faith are people that had terrible situations growing up or something like that. My parents were the worst hypocrites, you know, and you get this and it formulates in them this angst toward a Christian.
0: Exactly.
1: They don't even know you know, and yet when I've sat with them and broken the caricature or the stereotype, and you know, we sit and we talk and they're going, you're not like the Christians I know.
0: No, I know.
1: And it's unfortunate because we all should be.
0: Right.
1: They should be saying, you're like every other Christian I know.
0: Right. Right.
1: Why do you love me? Why do you care about me?
0: Right.
1: But when you project concern for people and interest in people, and this would include your adult children, something in the human heart opens up, even for the crusty soul.
0: Exactly. I had a guy who was in our home. We had had a birthday party for him. We did not have the same view on sexuality. And he told me his story, and it was a horrible story. I mean, I'm sorry. His parents were goofy when it came to the faith and whatnot. I mean, just really goofy.
1: Destructive.
0: Yeah.
1: Yeah.
0: I was trying to be nicer.
1: Yeah.
0: But they were. And for some reason, I started to well up with tears, and I just said, I'm so sorry. And he looked at me like, why are you sorry? And I said, because something that's so near and dear to me and so important to me, I kind of feel like you got a raw deal.
1: Mm.
0: And I'm sure that he did some goofy stuff where his parents you know, could come down on him. But his parents didn't do a good job.
1: Yeah.
0: What he needed to see at that point was the us showing love and care to him, not trying to fix him for his weird thoughts on very different thoughts than us on his sexuality.
1: Your dad, you put some boundaries around your dad. Was that like, give me the car keys because you can't drive? Or what were those boundaries?
0: Well, he took the car keys the first day because I hit a trash can the very first day I got my license.
1: Oh, I was just thinking when you were older.
0: No, you're 20-something? No. My dad was an alcoholic. And my grandpa on my mom's side was an alcoholic. So our dysfunction in our family was alcoholism.
1: Mm-hmm.
0: And so, for example, Dad, I love my dad. Dad was one of these guys who some people don't like to use the term functioning alcoholic, but he was. He was good in business. He did things. He came to my games. He wasn't a horrible person. But as he started drinking, I never let my kids drive with him. And I didn't even say that to him. I just kind of go, oh, we're going to do this. I never let him stay there because I was afraid that one day Grandpa would take him someplace. You know, I just didn't.
1: So unspoken boundaries.
0: Some unspoken boundaries, some spoken boundaries. And the spoken boundaries never went well. And so we did that, but I still tried to stay in the story with Dad, and we did lots of things, and I visited him all the time and, you know, did all these things. One day he was in a motorhome, his motorhome with my mom, and he almost crashed the motorhome, and I got him to go to an alcoholic drug rehab center at 68 years old. Mm. The other guys were like in their 20s, right? And he was the Pied Piper, and Dad never drank again, and Dad pulled it together. And so some of those boundaries I was then able to break away from over the years, and we ended up with a really cool relationship. Now, I'm not saying Dad was perfect, but Dad, in his sobriety, he made a lot better decisions. That's a hard one, because even whenever you deal with adult children, a lot of times as your children are getting older, so are your parents. I had the blessing of having my dad become a Christian. My mom had died. Having my dad become a Christian, being a, you know, almost a fellowship type relationship with him, I never dreamed that was going to happen. And I literally did have to set some boundaries that I was not really happy about, and always kind of felt guilty about too.
1: Jim, right at the end here, I want to end with that positive story out of your book about your friend Ron, who, you know, beach trips with his son, discussions. Describe that, because it I think it knits together everything we've talked about.
0: Yeah, really, it does. And I hadn't thought about that for a long time. Ron had a lot of tension with his son. His son didn't. He violated his values and he strayed from faith and he did all these things. And Ron was the type of guy that said, he's kind of a man's man. Sit down. I'm going to tell you what is going on and you need to pull this together. That didn't work. And it only broke their relationship. Mm. So Ron decided to go on a week trip. Ron surfed, fished, and they brought bikes. And so they just did three things that both he and his son liked to do. And they vacationed together and they had laughter and they went out to dinner and they ate. I think they had Mexican food every night because the son likes Mexican food, right? And kind of toward the end, the son, you know, said, Dad, this has been the greatest time I've ever had with you. And it's been so good. And I know you have questions and I know you have, and I'm going to be okay. You know what? I know you're worried about me. And yeah, I've made some, you know, dumb decisions. And I'm probably in agreement with most of those that you would say are dumb. But I'm coming back. And I just want you to know this has helped me so much.
1: Wow.
0: To make the turn, because I know you love me. And I know every night you'd want to tell me, you know, how wrong I was on certain things, and you never did. And I just want to thank you for that. And today, by the way, this is an ongoing story. Today, Ron and his son are in business together, and it's kind of almost a Christian business, and they do so many great things as family. So, you know, it started out pretty bumpy, but Ron swallowed his pride and said, I'm going to build this relationship on the long haul.
1: Well, that's exactly what we want to end on, is the longer arc that you mentioned throughout the program, and the idea that in your 20s, you're going to experience some things that may be displeasing to mom and dad, and we get it, and that's okay. But look at that long arc, and like the outcome of Ron and his son, that's what you're aiming for. Yeah. And that was a beautiful way to end. Thank you, Jim. Thanks for being with us.
0: Oh, always great to be with you.
1: And like we often do, just make a gift of any amount, monthly or one-time gift, and we'll send you Jim's book, When Your Adult Child Strays, Trading Heartache for Hope, as our way of saying thank you for jumping in, getting a great resource that you can apply right now, and then helping other families families to get those resources as well.
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12: This afternoon will bring partly sunny skies with a few sprinkles possible. The temperature will reach a high of 81. Tonight, expect mainly clear conditions, perfect for viewing the lunar eclipse. The low will be around 63. Tomorrow will be mostly sunny with a high of 81. I'm meteorologist Jason Caterina on AM 1160, Hope for Your Life.
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13: Has anyone ever said something about you that simply wasn't true? Something unfair, unjust, maybe even cruel. And no matter how hard you tried to set the record straight, the words kept spreading like a slow poison you couldn't stop. If you've ever been falsely accused, you know there's a particular kind of pain that cuts deeper than almost anything else life throws at you. Today on Insight for Living, Chuck Swindoll takes us deep into the book of Job, where a suffering man faced vicious accusations, but responded with grace.
14: there's no more treacherous enemy in the church than the tongue. The tongue. What we say often cuts far deeper than any sword, any knife. Scripture sometimes presents the tongue as a sword that thrusts its way into others' lives and brings hurt. We're not surprised to read that in the list of the Ten Commandments, one of them includes, "You shall not bear false witness against your neighbor." When God led Solomon to write the Proverbs, he included the seven things that he hates, among them a false witness that speaks lies. I can't speak for you. I can speak for a few whom I know, but for most of you, I have no idea what you are living with as it relates to someone else's tongue. But if you have been spoken against unfairly, unjustly, if you have been falsely accused, you understand real pain. Often you find yourself at a loss to know how to defend yourself. You try, but frequently false witnesses aren't there to listen. They're just busy talking and spreading the venom, which has a way of poisoning not only a few people, but can even poison a church. I heard a terrific story that I'll never forget. There was this young pastor who went to a church that had been split apart in so many ways, but especially by a loose tongue that had been allowed, and the church had pretty well reduced to just a bare survival. And this young man arrived and decided to open his Bible and just preach truth. And he did that. Slowly but surely, the church began to grow, and before long, it was in a growth spurt, and finally, it was bulging at the seams, and they went to multiple services, and it was obvious that they needed to build. Well, the new worship center was going to cost $1 million, and they didn't have a lot of money, though they certainly needed the building. It so happened that in this church were two brothers, and they were real rascals. They were just sort of sorry individuals. The problem is they were rich. One of them died. The surviving brother came to the pastor in his study one day, and he said, "Here, I have something for you. It's $1 million check to pay for the new building. But when you preach my brother's funeral, all I ask you to do is to tell people that he was a saint. That's all I'm asking you to do." Pastor thought for a moment and said, "Okay." Took the check, deposited it. Don't forget, that's part of the story. Funeral came in about 4 or 5 days, and pastor stood up, and coffin was here, and pastor begins to address the subject of the man who has died, and he says, "This man was a reprobate. He was unfaithful to his family. He was dishonest in his business. He was not a man that you could trust. He was part of the reason that this church could not get off the ground for a number of years. But compared to his brother, he was a saint." There are several ways to tell the truth, and he chose that way. I was surprised to find how often false accusations appear through the scriptures. When you study the Bible, as many of us do, you often don't track certain subjects through it. It's always enlightening when you do. I found, for example, that a man as pure as Joseph, who had learned a new language and earned his way in Potiphar's house to a place of real responsibility as the man over all of Potiphar's belongings, Joseph, at the height of his career, was falsely accused of rape by Potiphar's wife and wound up in jail. How unfair. Moses, who was faithful even at the age of 80 to obey God's call and to take the call from the burning bush back to Egypt and deliver the people from bondage. And in the middle of the wilderness, the people he had delivered turned on him and falsely accused him of bringing them into the wilderness to die. How unfair. David, after killing the giant and truly showing himself a man of courage and integrity, is falsely accused of trying to dethrone Saul by Saul himself. And David is on the run for a dozen or more years, falsely accused of something that was not at all true. Nehemiah, who builds the wall around broken Jerusalem, and God uses him to incite the people to work, and after the wall is almost finished, the word is spread around by his enemies that really Nehemiah has an ulterior motive. He's building the wall so that he can get behind the wall and become the new king of the Jews. Something that was not true at all. How unfair for that to be said of Nehemiah. Peter and John were accused of preaching of a false Christ, and it was a false accusation, and they were beaten for it. Paul accused of being a phony convert. The apostles wouldn't even let him in their circle because they were convinced that he was not genuinely born again. And then accused of causing a dissension among all the Jews around the whole world. How exaggerated can you get? Accused by Festus, the governor, of being insane because of his much learning. How false that accusation was. Few men ever who believed in the Lord Jesus more brilliant than Paul. And then who could ever overlook Jesus, a man of sorrows and acquainted with grief and many false accusations. I don't know if you've stopped to think about it, but from his earliest years, he was accused of being of illegitimate birth. They had words for it then, too. And accused of being an evildoer, accused of being a drunkard because he spent time with sinners. Accused of being demon-possessed and satanic in origin as he healed people. Accused of breaking the Sabbath. In fact, he went to the cross, falsely accused of being guilty of tyranny, of leading the people against the Roman ruler, Caesar. Not guilty of any of it. We're not surprised when he preaches his great Sermon on the Mount that he includes words like this: "Blessed are you when people insult you and falsely say all kinds of evil against you, for your reward in heaven is great." I don't know where you are, as I said earlier, but if you are being falsely accused, there's your promise. Your reward will be great. Your reward someday will be great. But let me add, your misery for now will be enormous. You will find that frequently you are unable to sufficiently defend yourself. A mind made up is a hard thing to persuade. And people who are false accusers are awfully persuasive. Before I go any further, let me just add here, be awfully careful about what you say of other people. Be awfully careful. Especially if it's negative. I was reading one of my favorite authors this week, and he said that he has a friend who prays every day, "Lord, help me not add to anyone else's burdens." Not a good prayer. Help me not make life harder for anyone else. Well, we shouldn't be surprised in the middle of our study on Job. And isn't this getting to be fun? Here we are in the middle of Job, and we've come to false accusations. I mean, what else is there? The guy's lost everything: home, ranch, cattle, the ability to earn a living, all 10 children. He's sitting in the garbage dump of the land of Uz, and he is with shaved head and losing his appetite, raging with a fever, covered with sores, and along come these three clowns that left for the purpose of comforting him, but a week after staring at him and not believing their eyes, they decided nobody who suffers like this can be anything but wicked. So every one of them has the same thesis. Sin leads to suffering. Suffering proves sinfulness. You are suffering a lot. It means you are one wicked man. You are one bad dude. If you weren't, you wouldn't be suffering like this. By the way, there are some people who still have that same idea. Maybe not that severe or brash, but they think that. They think everybody ought to be well, that it's God's will that everybody be well, that every sickness be healed. That's why they line up in healing lines. That's part of the reason that they follow people who claim to be healers. Because your sickness need not be. And I'm here to say that there are times sickness is so clearly sent from God and permitted by Him, it almost takes my breath away. We are not all promised healing. Please do not live a disillusioned life thinking if you pray hard enough or if you give enough money or if you are sincere enough, then your loved one is going to get well. Your loved one will get well by the sovereign grace of God, or your loved one may die by the sovereign plan of God. Suffering does not mean sinfulness. Well, I wish Zophar were here to hear this message. He's the man we're having to endure for the 20th chapter here in the book of Job. He is not a happy camper. Okay? This is in the dialogue section of the book, Act 2, Scene 3. Eliphaz has spoken, Bildad has spoken, then Zophar spoke. That's Act 1. Scene 1 of Act 2, Eliphaz speaks and Bildad speaks, and now we're to Zophar again. It's kind of like a tag team match, 3 against 1. And one is very sick. And the longer he's with these three men, the sicker he gets. Zophar says, verse 2, he is disquieted. Verse 2, last word, he is agitated. Verse 3, he is insulted. Now, I don't find anything that's disquieting, agitating, or insulting by what Job has said, except he disagrees with him. By the way, I've got a lot of by the ways this morning, don't I? I'm going to put it another way. On the other hand, people who have a message to deliver but they don't want to learn are often disquieted, agitated, and insulted when you stand against them. They don't want to hear, they want to tell. They don't want to learn, they want to instruct and usually lecture. Zophar has three things he wants to say to Job, and he says them in an exaggerated manner. Number one, the wicked do not live long. Verses 4 to 11. The wicked don't live long. Second, the pleasures of the wicked are temporal. The pleasures of wickedness are temporal, 12 to 19, and then the last, 20 to 29, God's judgment always falls hard on the wicked. There's only one problem with those three points. They're all wrong when you take them as Zophar says them. You see, understand the way Zophar is delivering his talk. He's coloring by the numbers, his numbers. And everything is a very clear distinction. Everything is very simplistically stated. So that Zophar would add always to his comments. The wicked don't live long. And he says this in 4 through 11. The pleasures of wickedness are temporary, 12 to 19. God's judgment always falls hard on the wicked, 20 to 29. That's not necessarily true, as Job is going to point out. But just a few minutes, let's kind of work our way through this vomit. Look at verse 4. Do you know this from of old, from the establishment of man on earth, that the triumphing of the wicked is short? The joy of the godless is momentary. Now, I want you to think, by the way, men and women. I don't want you to just say, because it's in there, I'm going to believe it. Job doesn't do that. This is Zophar's opinion. And he's been waiting his turn to set Job straight. He sees Job as wicked, and he is here to tell him that he's not going to live very long. In fact, he says, verse 7, he perishes forever like his refuse. Those who have seen him will realize quickly he's gone. Where is he? They will ask. He flies away like a dream. They can't find him. Like a vision in the night, he is chased away. It's gone. That's the way it is sometime at night. I said to Cynthia this morning, I dreamed all night, and I cannot tell you what I dreamed. She said, isn't that good? And I said, it is. It is. The problem is you often remember your dreams, and they're really wild. He's saying your life is like that. It's twisted up, it's strange, it's weird, and poof, you're gone. People can't find you because you're wicked. You're going to die soon. Verse 11 closes, it lies down with him in the dust. That youthful vigor is gone. Now, he's not talking about natural causes. He's talking about God's judgment. Because you've lived like you've lived, because you've kept the secrets from us, and because we all thought you were righteous, but you're so sick, it's obvious that you're suffering. It's obvious that you're sinful, and you're going to die. Well, that's a nice hospital visit, isn't it? You're standing there by a guy that's just miserable, and you're there to say you're going to die sooner than you think. Look at verses 12 to 19. The pleasures of wickedness are very temporal. Evil is sweet in his mouth. He hides it under his tongue. Though he desires it and will not let it go, holds it in his mouth. And then he uses the analogy of food and of eating. Food in his stomach is changed to the venom of cobras within him. He swallows riches but will vomit them up. God will expel them from his belly. He sucks the poison of cobras. The viper's tongue slays him. He cannot swallow this food, verse 18. And look at the accusation in verse 19. He is really meaning Job. He has oppressed and forsaken the poor. He has seized a house which he has not built. He decides to throw that in for extra measure. He's looking at down his nose at Job because of his wealth. That must be one of the secrets you've kept. You've oppressed the poor, and you've pushed people out of their houses, and you've taken advantage of them. Your pleasures are over. Your wickedness has caught up with you. I mean, how severe a tongue is this? And God's judgment falls hard. 20 through 29. 26 says, complete darkness is held in reserve, and unfanned fire will devour him. It will consume the survivor in his tent. Heavens will reveal his iniquity. The earth will rise up against him. Verse 29, this is the wicked man's portion. You could put Job's name there. That's who Zophar has in mind. This is your portion, Job, from God, even the heritage decreed to you by God. Well, these are the final words of Zophar. One of my commentators that I checked said, this is the last time we hear from Zophar, and we will not miss him. Well, that's a pretty good way to put it. Some people, the best thing they do is leave when they've made your life so miserable. They're gone, and you go, good riddance. It's the way we feel about Zophar. All of this is not ancient history. This kind of stuff goes on. I don't have any one of you in mind. If I did, I'd talk to you personally rather than say it publicly. But some of you have awfully sharp tongues. You need to learn to say, by the way, how do you know that? Who told you? What's your source? Prove that to me. Challenge the people who come at you with their forked and sharp tongues that start spreading stuff that doesn't sound right. You've got a good brain. You've got sense. Job doesn't just take this on the chin. He says, wait a minute. Hold on here, eye pockets. I'm not going with you on this. This is not where we're going. I was reading this past week of a minister whose congregation refused to accept his message. True story. He wanted to lead the flock into the truth of the scripture. He wanted to preach the word. He wanted to stand for what was right. They didn't want to be led that way. So happened that his choir, with so many of their habitual ungodly practices, brought things to a head. And position became so unbearable for him, he invited the choir to resign. The choir not only resigned, I'm reading this, but persuaded the congregation to desist from taking part in the singing on the following Sunday. Okay, everybody, we're not going to sing. So the result was that whatever singing was done had to be done alone by this minister, while the other people stood around and enjoyed his embarrassment. The state of things continued for some time, and the minister was greatly depressed and perplexed at the turn the events had taken. He was at wit's end when God spoke in an unusual way to him. One day he was sitting alone on a bench in a park, and he saw a newspaper blow by, and he picked up a torn piece from the paper, and it bore a message which was exactly what he needed to read. It read, "No man is ever fully accepted until he has, first of all, been utterly rejected." He took that to heart. He needed nothing more. He had been utterly rejected for Christ's sake. And his recognition of the fact was the beginning of a most fruitful ministry. Though utterly rejected by man, he had been fully accepted by God. And let me tell you, Job is listening to what my mother used to call a lot of palaver, just a lot of lip banging from Zophar. He's talking, but it's nonsense. It isn't true, even though he says it poetically and beautifully and even convincingly. Job doesn't take it on the chin. Now, some of those that I checked said, no matter what, when false accusations are made, you just sit quietly and say nothing, and God will defend you. Well, sometime I'm sure that's appropriate. Not always. I kind of believe in the American Revolution motto, trust in God, but keep your powder dry. I think if your reputation is being ruined, if your company is going down a tube, if your church is being assaulted, and it's because of false stuff being said, some things need to be said in answer to the falsehood.
13: There's a reason the story of Job has endured for thousands of years. His story is our story. And Chuck Swindoll helps us see ourselves in its pages. He titled his message, Responding Wisely When Falsely Accused. When false accusations come, and they will, the temptation is to either lash out in anger or go completely silent and hope it all just goes away. Job shows us there's a wiser path. Here at Inside for Living, we understand that you may come to this daily program carrying burdens that weigh you down. In fact, maybe you're the recipient of false accusations yourself. You're hurt, you're angry, and you can't seem to rise above it all. Well, all of us at Insight for Living care deeply about you. 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First, Chuck wrote a full-length biography of Job. 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
2: 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In my Father's house are many rooms. 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I'm going there to prepare a place for you. 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You know the way to the place where I'm going. 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Jesus answered, I am the way and the truth and the life. No one comes to the Father except through me. 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
5: This is Seth Leibson for townhall.com. Since the election of the first Islamist to Congress 8 years ago, few have wanted to speak candidly out about what Ilhan Omar was saying and stood for, lest they be labeled Islamophobic. Since that time, political Islam, Islamism, has grown and grown. From the election of a mayor in New York City to several congressional candidates from East to West Coasts, some of whom win their elections this year. This includes a congressional candidate from Flight 93 Todd Beamer's hometown, who was the right-hand man to the blind sheikh. In Michigan, Democrats have nominated an Islamist looking to serve as U.S. Senator. Abdul El-Sayed has defended Sharia law in America, campaigned with Hamas supporters, and is speaking at a Muslim Brotherhood-aligned conference next month. Islamophobia is the irrational fear of Islam. We do not fear a religion whose adherents give this country their effectual support, as George Washington put the test of religious tolerance. But there's a growing number who wish to exploit our political system for their Islamist subversion. That fear is not irrational.
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6: God didn't just give American churches the Great Commission. He has given the Great Commission to every single church that exists. And God requires the fellowships of His people around the world to fulfill that worldwide obligation on the basis of what they are capable of doing in Christ Jesus when they recognize Almighty God as their resource.
7: How missions-minded is your church? While it may seem to be a little less urgent of a topic than some of the needs inside the walls of your community, today's edition of In Touch, the teaching ministry of Dr. Charles Stanley, helps us reframe our thinking. 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Learn more about the church and its missionary thrust as our series continues. 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
8: You'll turn to one of those passages that all of us know by heart, Matthew 28. And we have been in a series on the church, and today the missionary thrust of the church. All of us know what Matthew 28, 18, 19, and 20 says, which is the great commission that our Lord gave us for sharing the gospel around the world. He said, as you go in your life, make disciples of all nations, baptizing them in the name of the Father, the Son, the Holy Spirit, teaching them to observe all the things that I have commanded you, and lo, I'll be with you all the way, even to the end of this age. That would be difficult for us to read those passages, understanding what we know about the Bible, to think about that God calls a certain group of people to be missionaries, but he doesn't give everybody that obligation. But the truth of the scripture is that God gave to the New Testament church a commission. He didn't simply give it to 12 men or 11 men. He gave it to his whole church. And the commission was, in Mark's gospel, go ye into all the world and preach the gospel to every creature. He wasn't saying, pass this on to future generations. He said, you're to go. That commission has never been revoked. It is still the obligation, the commission, the responsibility of the New Testament church today. It has never been revoked. It will never be revoked because God has chosen to evangelize the world by sending missionaries, sending out believers, whatever you want to call them, so that face to face, heart to heart, voice to voice, people might hear the only message ever spoken that can make a man's eternity different than that which it would have been had he not known Christ as his Savior. That is an obligation. That is a responsibility. And I want us to look at two or three things in these two passages here today. And first of all, that's this. That we have a personal commitment to fulfill our responsibility as a church. God is not going to obligate me to do something he knows that he cannot do through me. Nor will he obligate a church to do something that he knows they cannot do without his help and his divine guidance and his resources. So that when he said, you're to preach the gospel to the whole world, along with that came a reaffirmation that he knew the church would need. And that is, it isn't something we're to do apart from him, it is something we are to do in him, with him, by him, and through him. So we may ask the question, what is the reach of the New Testament church? The reach of every New Testament church is the uttermost parts of the earth. That means the churches that are in Brazil or the churches that are in Korea likewise have a missionary obligation. God didn't just give American churches the Great Commission. He has given the Great Commission to every single church that exists. And God requires the fellowships of his people around the world to fulfill that worldwide obligation on the basis of what they are capable of doing in Christ Jesus when they recognize Almighty God as their resource. So that whether a church has 50 members or 10,000 members, the commission is the same. The obligation is the same, proportionate-wise to what they can do. Second thing in this passage that I think is important is this. He says, here is the requirement. Not simply to send somebody a bunch of gospel tracts, not to send a bunch of books somewhere. He says, but as you go, make disciples of all nations. What is he saying? He's saying that our responsibility is to get the truth of the message and then build up the believers in order that the Christ who indwells us and will indwell them may then work through them to multiply himself in the life of believers. The gospel was given to be given, shared, and the life was to be given to be multiplied. Not simply adding additions to the church, but the multiplication of the life of believers. That's God's plan. And you see, once we grasp that God has saved you and me in order to live his life in us, in order to live his life through us, to duplicate his life in someone else's life, once we begin to understand that, we begin to see that the missionary obligation begins on my doorstep where I live, and that obligation doesn't cease till the uttermost part of the earth has been reached with the gospel. Every single Christian church in the world has the same obligation. We have a responsibility we cannot shirk and call Jesus Christ Lord and Master of our life. There's no way. Our reach is to the uttermost parts of the earth, and our responsibility is giving them the opportunity to grow up in the Lord Jesus Christ even as we have. That's why he said, as you go, make disciples of all nations. And isn't it interesting what he said? And he said there, and I will be with you even to the end of this age. That is the reassurance that as we reach out to the uttermost parts of the earth, as we assume the responsibility of equipping these who've trusted Christ as their Savior, He says, I'll go with you. Now you see, when we do not share the gospel of Jesus Christ and assume a personal

this time in our life, in the life of this nation, in the life of time and eternity. What is it that God is asking of us? Well, somebody says, I'm willing to give my money. How much do you want? That's not it. That is the easiest thing in the world that a church can do for missions is to shell out money. We've salved our conscience for years upon years upon years by shelling out money. Friend, that's not even the issue. The issue is not money. When God gets you and me, He'll have all He needs. The problem is not money. Let me ask you this. What do you think the most intense challenge to you and me today is in the area of missions? It is not money. The first challenge, and this isn't even the most important for most of us, the first challenge is this. Am I willing to go? Am I willing to wash my hands of all that I have and all that I may think is important and say, God, here am I, send me. And when I see in the body of Christ men and women who are so gifted, so talented, your families are grown up and they're out and you've got your life to live one of two or three ways. You can just live it in yourself, or you can give the rest of the years of your life to the glory of God somewhere, sharing the gospel of Jesus Christ where people don't know about Him. Can you tell me a better way to retire and to die, but in the service of the Lord Jesus Christ, sharing His word somewhere people have never heard it? That's a whole lot better than rotting away because of apathy and complacency and nothing to do but exist. God never created Christians to exist. He created and recreated you and me to live the vibrant, resurrected, all-powerful life of Christ in somebody else's life till our last dying breath. So what if you have a house and a car and everything else you want? So what? That doesn't bring satisfaction. There's no contentment in that. And if you're honest, there's not a single one who's listening. You have to agree, there is no fulfillment and contentment in the achievement and the accomplishment of things apart from Jesus Christ living, reigning, ruling in your life. And friend, He intends for us to give our lives until He comes. Sitting around, wasting away when you've got so much to give. The problem is not whether we've been commissioned or not. The problem is, are we committed? And to be committed means that I'm willing to lay my life down before something. I pledge with my honor, with my life. I am responsible, I am accountable. If I say I will, God. What you want to do is to get in the center of God's will. What is the will of God for your life? And you see, listen, the time has come when you don't ask that question until you're 25. You ask that question till the day Jesus Christ calls you home. And somehow, if we can grasp that the Christian life isn't settling down, the Christian life is getting in the middle of a stream of God and staying there, pouring out our life, giving of ourselves, whatever it costs us. And I don't believe you and I can ever afford to sink ties so deep anywhere that we say, well, Lord, well, if you'd have just called me 2 years ago, I'd have been ready. No. You and I have to live loose, brother. We've got to live loose enough that any time God says, now turn right, you've got to turn right. And all of our planning in our lives, personally, all of our plans better leave the door wide open for God to step through and say, I want you to take a left turn two blocks up this way. And your whole life could be radically changed in a matter of minutes. You see, where we ever got the idea the Christian life is settling down after a period of time is not to be found in this book. Brother, the Apostle Paul, he was an apostle, no question about that. But Jesus Christ has called every single one of us to live the Christian life. How long? Till you die. All pass from this life to the next life, which is the best way to put it. I was thinking the other day, I was reading an old book somebody had passed on to me about training up your children. And the question that was asked was this. The fellow said, all of us like to talk about training up our children the way they should go, that when they're old, they'll not depart from it. And you know, boy, we just quote that and say, praise the Lord, I want to train up our children right. And he asked this question, training them up for what? Training them up for which world? This world or the world to come? Training them up for what? To make a mark in society or to obey God?

0: Listen, Mom and Dad. If you and I do not train our children for Jesus Christ, we have failed to train them the way God intended them to be trained. That doesn't mean God's going to call them all to be preachers and missionaries, but it means this, that when they come into this world, before they come, I believe parents ought to commit those children to God. Lord, here is my son or here is my daughter, whichever one it's going to be. They are yours, and I commit myself to train them for you. You see, we've got to get this whole Christian life in perspective, and the Christian life in perspective is what? One perspective, and that's the cross. I die. I must die to my family. I must die to my children, my wife, my possessions, my this, my that, my everything else, because you see, on the cross, there is no such thing as my. The cross eliminates that word from my vocabulary. There's no my and mine once you get to the cross. And you see, giving money is not what God's after. God wants you and me to give of ourselves to say, Lord, here am I. And every once in a while somebody comes and says, well, you know, I just want my life to count for God. Well, how much do you want it to count? Well, I want it to count up to the point of convenience and a few other things which neither are in the category or the vocabulary of the cross life. You see, my, mine, convenience, this life doesn't know anything about that. It all boils down to my commitment. Now, what must my motive be? First of all, it must be based on a sense of obligation, a duty born out of a sense of indebtedness to the world. Remember what Paul said? He said, I'm not ashamed of the gospel of Christ. He says, it's the power of God unto salvation to everyone who believes, Jew, Greek, you name it, barbarian. He says, I feel indebted to the world. Why do you suppose Paul felt that way? Because he had the light and the truth that had transformed his life, and he felt a sense of debt to the world. That's what Paul said. He said, I am a debtor to the world to share the gospel. That's my first motivation. It may not be in this order, and I don't think that ought to be your first one, but it's the first one I want to mention. That is indebtedness to the world. The second one, I believe it's so evident and ought to be number one. That is my devotion to Jesus Christ. You remember what he said in John chapter 14 when he was talking to his disciples? He was sharing with them in the upper room there the most precious things before he left. He said to them, if you love me, you will keep my commandments. Watch that. Listen. If you love me, not that you'll think about it, not that you'll consider it, not that it'll be a maybe. If you love me, you will keep my commandments. What is one of his commandments? As you go, make disciples of all nations, baptizing them in the name of the Father, the Son, the Holy Spirit. He says, that is a command. Ye shall be witnesses unto me, both in Jerusalem, Judea, Samaria, the uttermost parts of the earth. That's a command. He says, if you love me, you will keep my commandments. You see, Jesus Christ is only Lord of your life when you've been to the cross and you said, no longer I, Christ now lives within me. And all that I had and all that I was and all that I hoped to be is all up to him. We want to come for consideration. He says you come to the cross. That means death. It doesn't make any difference what he's requiring. We just say, yes, yes, yes, yes, yes, Lord. What is that you wanted me to do? That is the only type of response when Jesus Christ is really the Lord and master of my life. God, help us not to spend our life making money and accumulating. That's not it. I'm not saying there's anything wrong with that. As long as that's not your purpose. If God chooses to bless you, praise the Lord. But don't let that be your purpose, your motivation, your priority. If you serve him, some folks who serve him, he's going to bless them that way. Some others, he's not going to bless that way. Has nothing to do with God's love. Nothing to do with any of that. It's just that God chooses different ways to bless different people. But that's not the issue. The issue is not how much. The issue is what is your motivation for being alive today? What is the ultimate criteria in your life? What are you trying to accomplish? Where are you headed? If you keep living the way you're living, you live to be 65 or 75 years of age, what will you have done with your life? And I want to tell you, my friend, you don't want to end up 65 or 75 years of age creeping around life, never having poured your life out into somebody else's life. That's what the Christian life is all about. Dying in order to live. Dying in order that other people may live. That's what it's all about. And if that's not there, there's something missing. Listen, if Jesus Christ is Lord of my life, I have no right to tell Him what I'll do with me or my children. I gave up that right the day I went to the cross. And all I want to ask is this. What you going to do with yourself? Are you willing to answer this simple question? Lord, at this point in my life, how do you want me to spend or invest the rest of my life? Now, He may not tell you that in 24 hours. Let me ask you this. Are you willing to ask Him this question? Lord, at this point in my life, I'm willing for you to take me, change my direction, anything about my life you want to change. But Lord, how do you want me to invest the rest of my life? Whatever you say, God, I will do it. That's what God's looking for. Commitment based on my Lordship. Christ, Lord of your life and mine. And let me give you one little quick warning. Listen. Don't tell Him what you can't do, what you're not equipped to do, where you can't go, what you don't have, and what you don't know. That's not even the question. The question is, Lord, how do you want me to spend and invest the rest of my life, beginning at this present point? And whatever you say, Lord, I will obey you.
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1: 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But is that the way Christians should think? Here's a moment with Charles Stanley.
0: Let's just think about it for a moment. It may not be exactly this way now, but there was a time when it was sort of this way. You go to high school, you go to college, you get out of college, you get yourself a job and get yourself a wife or a husband. You buy yourself a house, then you buy yourself a nice car, maybe not always in this order. Then after a while, you have some children. Then you start accumulating and things get better and better, you think. And so you think after a while, man, I finally arrived. What in the world is arrival in the American society? Is arrival having a house and a car and children? Is that arrival? Why is there so many homes destroyed and torn apart if that's arrival? Why is it so many people are aching and hurting and divided and destroyed on the inside? If affluence and homes and children, if that's arrival, you know what arrival is. Arrival is getting in the center of God's will and getting on that track and staying there until Jesus calls you home. That is arrival.
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8: Near the end of the Revolutionary War, George Washington received a letter from one of his own officers. Colonel Louis Nicola suggested that America might be better served by a monarchy, with Washington himself as king. Washington firmly rejected the idea. He had spent years leading Americans in a fight for independence from a monarchy. He would not see that victory end with America creating a king of its own. He understood that the cause of the revolution was greater than any one man. His example reminds us that power can be offered, earned, or taken. But character determines whether we use it for ourselves or remain faithful to something greater.
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22: This afternoon will bring partly sunny skies with a few sprinkles possible, reaching a high of 81. Tonight will be mainly clear, providing excellent viewing conditions for the lunar eclipse with a low of 63. Tomorrow is expected to be mostly sunny with a high of 81. I'm meteorologist Jason Caterina on AM 1160. Hope for your life.
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23: It's time once again for another look into God's infallible book, and we want to welcome you again to another broadcast of the Daily Bible Time. We're certainly glad that you've joined us today, and we trust that our time together in God's Word will be a rich blessing and help to you as we look again into the pages of the Word of God to allow the Spirit of God to teach us through His Word. It's a wonderful privilege to be able to have the Word of God in our hands and then to have the Spirit of God to use it to illuminate, enlighten our understanding and our minds. My name is Richard Jordan. It's my privilege, and it is genuinely a privilege to be your Bible teacher and host each day as we gather together at this time to look into the Word of God. I trust that our time together has been a blessing and help to you. Our one main goal, our consuming purpose in our study together is to help you to understand and enjoy the Bible. I'm not trying to get anything from you, not trying to get you to do something. I just want God's Word to be real in your life, for you to understand it and enjoy it for yourself. Because I know the victory, the excitement, the wonder, the thrill, the power of God's word working effectually in you that believe it. Your faith, resting in an intelligent understanding of God's word to you, is the key to seeing the victory that God has given you in Jesus Christ become a reality in the experience of your life on a daily basis. Romans chapter 8, verse 1, we're there today. We're looking through this great book of Romans, Paul's epistle to the Romans. And we're looking at the logic. Romans is a great book of logic laid out in Romans by the use of this word of logic, therefore. We're looking today at the use of the word in Romans chapter 8, verse 1. There is therefore. Now, when that word therefore is there, as I said, we in our vernacular, in our grammar, we call that a word of logic. That is it's a word that gives a conclusion based upon evidence that's just been presented. So when he says there is therefore no condemnation to them which are in Christ Jesus, who walk not after the flesh but after the Spirit, that verse is drawing a conclusion based upon what he just said in Romans chapter 6 and 7. The last therefore we saw was in chapter 6, verse 12. Therefore let not sin reign in your mortal bodies, that you may obey it in the lust thereof. Why would you not let sin reign in your mortal bodies? Therefore, being buried with him by baptism into death. See, there's an identity that God gave us in his Son through our identification with him in his death, his burial, and resurrection, when we're baptized into Christ, that causes us to, that gives us a new position, this new identity in Christ. That's yours the moment you trust him. Paul says, then you need to live in the reality of that, and don't let that carry you back in, you know, think about that, focus on that. And don't let sin, don't live like you used to live. Live in the new life. Then he says in chapter 8, if you've got that new position and you have this new practice that comes with the position, you need the internal power to accomplish the practice that the new identity, the new position, gives you. And the power that God puts within you, that internal compulsion, the word working effectually in you, is what Romans 8 is about. So Romans 8 is about taking that position and identity that you have in Christ, that radically changed position, that radically changed identity, and seeing it live out in your life. And that happens as you walk not after the flesh, but after the Spirit. Now Romans 8, 1, that part of the verse, who walk not after the flesh, but after the Spirit, is one of the most corrected verses in the Bible. It's certainly probably the most corrected verse in the book of Romans. I mentioned yesterday when I started out as a young preacher, I was told that I should use the American Standard Version. Now it's the New American Standard Version, or the New International Version, or the English Standard Version. It's all kind of the new Bibles. But that those Bibles were more accurate, and that that's what I should use. So I did. Well, Romans 8:1 leaves the last 10 words out of that verse. There is therefore no condemnation to them which are in Christ, period. Now, that's a great thought, because that's a great verse. People use it for eternal security. They say Romans 8 begins with no condemnation. It ends with no separation. And that's a great preaching point. Makes a nice preaching outline. It just doesn't make good Bible study. It doesn't make good Bible doctrine. It just ain't so, McGee, in the Bible. But, you know, a lot of preachers, the average preacher, you know, the old saw about preachers is they take a text and then depart far hence. And that's pretty much what that is. I actually can remember, it was a shock to me. Someone told me one time, they said, well, that verse isn't in the Greek text, the last part of that verse. Well, I was told that the Nestle's Greek text was the best one to use. It was the modern representation of the Westcott-Hort text. And so I had a Nestle's text. I studied out of it. I was taking Greek in college, and that was one we used. Nestle's 23rd edition. And I looked at it. Not in the Greek. So I said to somebody one time who had a King James Bible, had it in. I said, that's not in the Greek. It should be in English. And they said, yeah, it is. I said, no, it's not. They said, yeah, it is. I said, no, it's not. Here, I got a Greek text to show you. He said, I got a Greek text, got it in it. He got his Greek text out. It had it in it. My Greek text didn't have it in it. Now I'm really confused. Now we don't just have two different English translations. We got two Greek texts that the translations came from. And see, that's how I discovered there was one of the ways I discovered that the reason there's differences in Bibles, the reason there'll be verses in the King James Bible that aren't in New Bibles, the reason there'll be verses in New Bibles that aren't in the King James Bible, is because there's a different underlying Greek text. And boy, when you realize that, then all of a sudden, all the, you know, everything went out the window then, and I got to figure out how do you, there's a whole, there's like 5,000 plus Greek manuscripts and so forth that they've found. And they go to try to reconstruct what the Greek text ought to be. You can pile that information up one way and get the New Bibles. You collate it and pile it up another way, and you get a King James Bible. Now, the question is, which way should you organize and understand the information? Well, that was a question I had to face. So I said, well, you know, the way to answer that is not, and I'd read all the, you know, I'd read Metzger and all the critics and so forth about how to do this and how to do that. And I went back and read Dean Bergen about the received text and the traditional text, and I read the guys about the new text, and I said, you know, it's just guys arguing with each other about from different point of view. So what should the point of view be? So I went back and started studying the Bible. I always had the idea that if I got a question, just put in the back of your mind, keep reading. And so I'm reading through the Bible. At that time, I was reading through the Bible from Genesis to Revelation anywhere from 2 to 4 times a year. And most of the time, at that period of time of my life, it was 4 and 5 times a year. Average Bible has 1,200 pages in it. If you read 50 pages a day, you know, you get through it pretty quick. And I was reading about 50 pages a day. That's about what I was doing. And going through it every 2 or 3 months. And I just put that in the back of my mind and said, Lord, I know the answer's got to be in this one. And I began to read, and that question in the back of my mind began to notice verses, and I began to discover there is a specifically laid out, if you're willing to look for it, system where God says, I don't just write my word, but I preserve my word. And it doesn't just say, I'm going to do it. He does say that. But he says, here's how it's to be done. And it turns out that God, one of the things God did with the nation Israel was not just produce his word, but provide a mechanism to preserve his word. And he was going to do it through a multiplicity of copies. So when you understand that God's word is designed to be preserved, not through one or two singular texts, but through a multiplicity of copies, and then you discover that his word is, the last two verses in Romans 16, he says, made known to all nations for the obedience of faith. The command, God has commanded that his word be made known to all nations. God didn't intend his word to be limited to one language. If it's to be made known to all nations, well, how did he make nations in the earth? Genesis 11, he scattered their languages. Zechariah 10 says that 10 men of all the languages of the nations shall come take hold of him that's called a Jew. And say, we'll go with you because we heard God. 10 men, 10 languages. God wants his word put in the language. He says commandment, put in the language. So I said, well, wait a minute. Then God doesn't just preserve his word. He also wants his word translated into other languages. And as far as God's concerned, when it's translated into another language, it's still his word. And so you say, wow, that's interesting. He's going to preserve his word through a multiplicity of copies, and he's going to cause it to be translated into all kind of different languages. Now, if you wanted to preserve something, wouldn't that make sense? Because if I could corrupt one language, well, you got all these others that still have it. If I could corrupt one set of manuscripts, you got all these others that have it. You see, the idea of being preserved in the limited number. Now, that's a good religious idea, because now I've got somebody to control. I got 2, 3 manuscripts, Vaticanus, Sinaiticus, Alexandrinus, and I can control them. And I can, see, that's that top-down control. That's good religion. And that's who tells you these new Bibles are better. It's the religious system. But that's not the way God did it. Not the way he did it in time past. It's not the way he did it with the New Testament scriptures. Now, this is not a class on preservation. By the way, if you were interested in knowing about that, in our Bible Institute, Grace School of the Bible, we have actually a whole semester, three semesters, can't have semesters, it'd be trimesters, but 2 18 and 1 10-week class called Manuscript Evidence that carries you all the way through that. I'd be glad for you to know about that. You can call the number we'll be giving you at the end of the program. The number is 888-535-2300. There's no secret about it. But I'll give you the information at the end of the program real clearly. If you're interested in that, we have a smaller package of information, just 4 hours of the information condensed down that I've taught in weekend Bible conferences called the Preservation of the Word that we would be glad to make available to you. If you're interested in understanding these things, don't just believe it because you think it sounds better or looks better. You know, people don't like the King James Bible because it's got the ye's and the these. But when you find out that the ye is the second person plural and thee is the second person singular, and now I can talk to you individually or you as the audience, thee is you individually, ye is the audience, would that make a difference? If I said I give to ye $1 million, would that be different if I said I give to thee, thou hast received $1 million, or ye hath received? You see, that's a tool that the Greek language had that once the English language had, now it doesn't. So instead of being, you know, instead of acting like a little 5-year-old that somebody swiped your sucker and you want to pitch a fit, and say, well, I don't like the ye's and the these. Grow up, understand what they are, and understand how helpful they are in Bible study, and you'll be amazed. But anyway, if you want to understand some of the foundational issues, those things will help you. So I commend that study on preservation and inspiration to you. This is not what we're talking about here. But Romans 8:1 is one of these verses that people say, well, see, those last 10 words shouldn't be there. Because if you look at the end of verse 4, who walk not after the flesh but after the Spirit, they're the same words. And so what they say is that, well, when the copyists were making copies of Romans 8, what they did is his eye was on verse 1, and he copied down the first part of it. And then when he looked back up, his eye hit down at verse number 4, and he just picked up the last 10 of that, and then he went back up, and that they just had a copyist error. Now that's, when you believe that kind of stuff, you know, somebody's got a bridge they want to sell you somewhere. You ought to go look in the Yellow Pages. That's somebody dreaming up something to justify their tomfoolery. If you leave out the last 10 words in verse number 1 of Romans 8, you make the verse teach something that isn't true. Now that's a big statement. Why do I say that? Because of the word therefore. Therefore means that Romans 8:1 is a conclusion based upon what he just told you in Romans 7. So look back at Romans 7. How does he conclude the 7th of Romans? Look at verse 24. O wretched man that I am, who shall deliver me from the body of this death? Now, does that sound like someone who is victorious, living the effervescent Christian life? Or does that sound like somebody who's just full of loathing for himself? Romans chapter 14, Paul says that whatsoever is not of faith is sin. And then he says something fascinating. He says, happy is the man, Romans 14, verse 22, happy is the man that condemneth not himself in the thing that he alloweth. He that doubteth is damned if he eats, because he eateth not of faith, for whatsoever is of faith is not his sin. And when he says he that doubteth is damned if he eats, he's not talking about if you doubt you're going to damn yourself to hell. See, we people study the Bible so childishly. Well, he said, damn, let's go put him in hell. It's not that at all. This passage isn't talking about life and death, heaven and hell stuff. This passage is talking about how to function with other believers that don't know and understand as much as you are. They aren't as mature as you are. And if a man doubts, what's he going to do? He's going to condemn himself. The verse before just told you what it is. He's going to bring himself under condemnation. He's going to do exactly what Paul said about himself in chapter 7, verse 24. He's going to look at himself and say, oh, wretched man, that he's going to damn himself. He's going to condemn himself. Now, why did Paul condemn himself that way? Well, if you go back, let's go back. I don't have time little time we're here to go through all these verses. But in Romans 7, there's a clear explanation as to how he got into this self-condemned position. If you go back to verse number 14, and here's the conclusion that he makes. I'll tell you what, go back to verse 1. Romans 7, 1. Know ye not, brethren, for I speak to them that know the law, how that the law hath dominion over a man as long as he liveth. Now, what did you learn in chapter 6? In chapter 6, you learn that you're dead indeed to sin, but alive unto God. You died with Jesus Christ. Know ye not that as many vessels were baptized into Jesus Christ were baptized into his death? Chapter 6, verse 7, he that is dead is freed from sin. You're dead. You've died. Now, if you died, the law didn't have any control over you. But if you're alive, you're doing it, the law controls you. So he says in verse 7, what should we say then? Is the law sin? God forbid. Nothing wrong with the law. I had not known sin but by the law. You see, what the law does is it points out the fact of your sin. That's why it says in verse 9, and I was alive without the law once. But when the commandment came, sin revived, and I died. You can't revive something that isn't there. You see, Paul had, in his thinking, he got back out from under grace, went back under living under the law, under you got to perform to get the blessing, and he said, my Christian life just quit working. Verse 8, verse 7, 14 is the result. For we know that the law is good, is spiritual, but I'm carnal, sold under sin. He completely forgot his real identity. So he says, for what I would do, I allow not. For what I do, I allow not. What I would, that do I not. What I hate, that I do. For if then I do that which I would not, and I consent unto the law that is good, now then it is no more I that doeth it, but sin that dwelleth in me. Paul said, I don't know who I am anymore. I see this stuff and I realize I'm this. And he gets so confused. He gets to the place where he doesn't know his head from his feet. Oh, wretched man that I am. He's an unhappy, miserable, defeated mess. He's condemned himself. Who shall deliver me? I thank God, verse 25, through Jesus Christ our Lord. So, since there's victory in Christ, not in what I do, so then, with the mind, with my thinking, I myself serve the law of God. But with the flesh, with fleshly thinking, the law of sin. Therefore, because with the mind I can serve the law of God, with the flesh the law of sin, there is therefore no condemnation to them which are in Christ Jesus who walk after the flesh. Who walk not after the flesh, rather, but after the Spirit. What is it to walk after the Spirit? Verse 5. They that are after the flesh do mind the things of the flesh, but they that are after the Spirit do mind the things of the Spirit. What is it to walk after the Spirit? Chapter 7, verse 25. I mind the things of the Spirit. I mind the things of God. What is the law of the Spirit of life? It's verse 2. The law of the Spirit of life in Christ Jesus has made me free from the law of sin and death. That's why when you go down to verse 12, Romans 8, 12, it says, therefore, brethren, ye are debtors, not to the flesh, to live after the flesh. For if ye live after the flesh, ye shall die. You're not talking about dying, going to hell. That's no, you know, what's he talking about? He's talking about your Christian life. He's talking about how to function in your Christian life. You're a debtor to live in the new identity God gives you in Christ, not in the old identity of your flesh. And if you don't, he said, your Christian life will not function. Now, there are different kind of deaths in the Bible. This one is functional death. There's death is separation. You can have second death, separation from God in the lake of fire, Revelation 21:8. You can have spiritual death, where you're alienated from the life of God, separated from God's life. You can have functional death. Romans 4, Abraham didn't stumble at Sarah when her womb when she was considered dead. That is, she couldn't have children anymore. He didn't stagger the promise of God because of the deadness of Sarah's womb. Well, Sarah still had a womb. It just didn't function anymore. So there's functional death. You're separated from... You're like, awake thou that sleepest and arise from the dead, and Christ will give you light. Ephesians 6, verse 14. Awake thou that sleepest and arise from the dead. What's he talking about? You just aren't functioning. You're going to sleep. You've forgotten who you are. You're not alert. You're not awake. We sang that song, "Oh, to grace, how great a debtor daily I'm constrained to be." You see, we're constrained by the love of Christ to live in the identity that God gives us when, 2 Corinthians 5:14, "For the love of Christ constraineth us, for we thus judge." When you think, when you mind the things of the Spirit, when you think in line with what the Spirit of God is doing and who He's made you in Christ, what happens? Then that becomes life. And the law, the Spirit of life in Christ Jesus makes you free from the law of sin and death. So the condemnation in the passage, it's not the condemnation of dying, going to hell. It's the condemnation of walking in the flesh that produces a non-functioning spiritual life where you have to go out on your own through external activities to try to get involved in your life through that external religious performance what God has put inside of you and designed for it to live out through you because you've trusted Him, because you're trusting Him, because you're walking in Him. As you have received Christ Jesus the Lord, so walk ye in Him. Your Christian life functions exactly the way you got saved. Not I, but Christ. And then it's motivated by His love to you. Motivated by an appreciation of who God has made you in His Son. Well, that's the key to the Christian life. That's the power of God working. Now, tomorrow, on Friday, we'll look at the way that works into your life and that last therefore. Before I go, let me offer you a free Bible study resource that will help you with this. Romans chapter 8 is a wonderful passage, but you have to just read it for what it is. You don't need to start changing it, because when you change verse 1, you just lose the whole of the chapter. You call me here at 888-535-2300, and I'll see that you get a free Bible study, the Romans Road to Service, that'll help you understand the victory God has given you in Christ and how that comes into your life as you walk by faith in His Word to you. 888-535-2300 is the number to call. If you'd like information about Grace School of the Bible, about our Bible training program, or especially about the issue of the preservation of His Word, you ask the folks that answer the phone and they'll tell you about that. 888-535-2300 is the number to call. That's 888-535-2300. 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
3: And I've learned over the years that the best answer that God's ever given me to some of the requests I've made to Him has been no. I prayed as a young preacher for God to open up a certain door to a certain church that I wanted to go to. You know what He said? He said, no. He says, my child, that place is not the best place for you. I have something better for you. And you know He did? And He answered my prayer. He said, no. And that was the best answer that could be given. You don't have to storm the gates of heaven. My friend, God hadn't gone to bed. The door there is wide open. He says, knock, seek, ask. Take everything to God in prayer.
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5: Near the end of the Revolutionary War, George Washington received a letter from one of his own officers. Colonel Louis Nicola suggested that America might be better served by a monarchy, with Washington himself as king. Washington firmly rejected the idea. He had spent years leading Americans in a fight for independence from a monarchy. He would not see that victory end with America creating a king of its own. He understood that the cause of the revolution was greater than any one man. His example reminds us that power can be offered, earned, or taken. But character determines whether we use it for ourselves or remain faithful to something greater.
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6: You can't add to your salvation by being better. 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
2: How is a person truly saved? Acts chapter 15 tells of Peter addressing the confusion spreading through the early church and continuing with remarkable examples of the Old Testament foreshadowing the work of Jesus begun last time. Pastor Brett Metter clarifies from today's Word that salvation has never been earned by religious works, but received by faith in Christ alone.
6: I want to show you today, the Old Testament is a giant picture book. And it tells us of New Testament truths, but foretold in the Old Testament. So I'm going to give you the scriptures in case you want to go look all this stuff up that show us that Joseph is this amazing Old Testament picture of the coming Messiah of the Jews, Jesus Christ himself. Well, Joseph was betrayed, of course, by his brethren and sold for 20 pieces of silver. We saw that in Genesis 37, 28, that he'd be sold to the Ishmaelites for 20 pieces of silver and brought Joseph into Egypt. Jesus, on the other hand, was betrayed by Judas Iscariot, Matthew 26. Then one of the 12, called Judas Iscariot, went to the chief priests and said to them, what will you give me? and I will deliver him unto you. And they covenanted with them for 30 pieces of silver. Both were betrayed and sold, one for 20 pieces, one for 30 pieces. Both were looked for in the pit, but not found. Genesis 37, when Reuben went to the pit and tried to find him there, in 37:29, Reuben returned unto the pit, and behold, Joseph was not in the pit. And so Reuben then rent his clothes. In Jesus' case, it says that then she ran from the tomb and came to Simon Peter and to the other disciple whom Jesus loved, John, and said unto them, they have taken away the Lord out of the sepulcher, and we know not where they've laid him. Interesting parallel there. Both were looked for, one in a pit, one in a tomb, but when they were looked for, they were not found. Same thing in the story. Both were placed alongside, or I should say, between two criminals. When Joseph was in prison, he sat between the butler and the baker, the two criminals that were put in prison. Genesis 40, verses 2 and 3, Pharaoh was wroth against two of his officers, against the chief of the butler and the chief of the bakers, and he put them in ward in the house of the captain of the guard and in the prison and place where Joseph was bound. Just like Jesus, when Jesus was crucified, he was between two thieves. It says, when they were come to the place which was called Calvary, they crucified him, and the malefactors, the criminals, one on the right hand and one on the left hand. But not only that, one criminal was sort of exonerated and the other criminal was condemned. In Genesis 40, we find out that he restored the chief butler to his butlership again and gave his cup of Pharaoh into his hand, but he hanged the chief baker as Joseph had interpreted to them. So one was doomed and one was saved. In the same thing with the two malefactors hung next to Jesus, one declared his faith in Christ, the other didn't and continued to mock Christ. So Jesus said unto that one that repented, verily I say unto you, today thou shalt be with me in paradise. Are you guys seeing the parallels here? Notice that both interceded on behalf of their brothers. Let me show you Joseph in Genesis 47, 1. Then Joseph came and told Pharaoh and said, my father, my brethren, and their flocks and their herds and all that they have are come out of the land of Canaan, and behold, they're in the land of Goshen. And this was Joseph getting permission from the king to let his family come on in to Goshen, the land of Egypt. That's where he interceded on behalf of them. Same thing with Jesus. Not only did Jesus intercede for his brothers, but for really all of us. Hebrews 7, 25. Wherefore he, Jesus, is able to save them to the uttermost that come unto God by him, seeing he ever liveth to make intercession for them. Even as we come to the King of Kings and the Lord of Lords, Jesus is the one who brings us to the Father in heaven and lets us in, which is so cool. He intercedes on our behalf. Joseph is pronounced savior of the world at that time, because remember, the known world was starving, dying. Listen to this, Genesis 41, 57. And all the countries came to Egypt to Joseph for to buy corn, because the famine was so sore in all lands. If you were living in the world that day, the known world, you had to go to one place. One guy had bread enough to save you and to have you be saved from the famine, the death. In the same way, Jesus said in John 6:35, Jesus said to them, I am the bread of life. He that cometh to me shall never hunger. He that believeth on me shall never thirst. And now is where I'm going to intentionally go to some of my favorite points that have to do with Acts chapter 15. You'll start to see it, hopefully. Did you remember when Joseph was given a Gentile bride before the 7 years of famine? Well, that happened in Genesis 41. And both were given a Gentile bride, as it turns out. Does anybody know who's the bride of Jesus? The church, the Gentile church, is the bride of Christ. Joseph, when did he get the bride, the Gentile bride? Genesis 41, 45. And Pharaoh called Joseph's name Zaphnath-Paneah and gave him a wife, Asenath, the daughter of Potipharah, the priest of On. And Joseph went out over all the land of Egypt. And what is he doing? He's preparing for the famine, for the 7 years of famine. And right before that happens, Pharaoh's so thrilled with the way Joseph has gotten the food together for the 7 years, he gives Joseph a bride. And then suddenly, you have the 7 years of famine. Do you remember what's going to happen with Jesus? Well, how do we know we're the bride of Christ, Jesus is the bridegroom? Well, there's implications. Like here, husbands, love your wives, even as Christ loved the church and gave himself for it. Like the relationship that the church has with Christ is a marriage kind of relationship. Listen to what Paul said there in 2 Corinthians 11:2. He said, for I, God says, am a jealous God over you with godly jealousy. For I have espoused you to one husband that I might present you as a chaste virgin to Christ. God is going to present his church, who's been made righteous by the blood of Christ, to be the bride of Christ. When was Joseph married to his bride? When did the marriage of Joseph happen? Right before the 7 years of tribulation, the 7 years of famine. That's when he got his bride, and they had a big marriage feast there of Joseph and his new wife. When will the church finally be at the wedding feast and the bride of Christ? Well, this is where I believe, right before the 7 years of tribulation. There's 7 years coming in the future called the tribulation period. When will the church finally be with his bride? When will Jesus be with his bride? Right at the rapture of the church. And we get to be in the marriage feast of the Lamb. Meanwhile, back on earth, 7 years of tribulation are going to be happening on the world. And guess what? This brings another interesting thing. When will the Jews actually realize that Jesus is the Messiah? Because like in our text, not only the Jews are they rejecting the Gentiles, but they're also saying, we reject Jesus. When will

tribulation of 7 year period. And that brings me to point number 16. When did Joseph reveal himself to his brothers, the 11 sons of Jacob? In the middle of the 7 years of famine. That's when the brothers came. They asked for food. He put them through a few series of tests, but eventually he would reveal himself. And I was right about halfway through those 7 years. Genesis 45:4 says, Joseph said to his brethren, come near to me, I pray you. And they all came near and he said, I am Joseph, your brother, whom you sold into Egypt. That's when they started shaking in their sandals going, oh, he's gonna kill us now. We're in big trouble. But actually, what is he going to do? Is he going to kill him? No, he's going to save him. He was revealing himself during the tribulation, you might say, of the famine. Same as Jesus, that's what he's going to do. We see that in the New Testament there in Revelation 1:7. Behold, he cometh with clouds, and every eye shall see him. And they also which pierced him, speaking of the Jews, and all kindreds of the earth shall wail because of him. Even so, amen. So interesting that this is an amazing picture of how Jesus is going to be revealed to the Jews. Remember Romans 11:25, it says, after the fullness of the Gentiles, rapture of the church, then all of Israel shall be saved, because they're going to see Jesus as the Messiah. All this fits perfectly together. Well, let's move on to the next one. Point number 17. Rose to power at 30 years old. Genesis 41:6, Joseph was 30 years old when he stood before Pharaoh, king of Egypt. Jesus was also 30 years. In fact, Luke 3:23, Jesus himself began to be about 30 years of age when he started his ministry, if you look at the context of that verse. Number 18, notice that Joseph and Jesus both wept for their brothers. They both, if you ask me, were in their rights to squish their brothers, to throw in prison their brothers. Jesus and Joseph could have done that, but instead, they were both compassionate, tender toward their brethren, even though they mocked them, even though they hated him. Joseph did that. In fact, 7 times in the story of Joseph, it says he wept for his brothers. 7 times. In Genesis 45:1-2, then Joseph could not refrain himself before all of them that stood by him, and he cried, cause every man out to go out from me. So all the Egyptians, get out. I want just these Jewish guys here. So they all the Egyptians go out. And I think they're listening through the door. As read on, it says, and there stood no man with him while Joseph made himself known unto his brethren, and he wept aloud, and the Egyptians and the house of Pharaoh heard it. Why is our leader in there crying with those Jews? Like, what's going on? But they don't realize the big gravity of what's going on. What happened when Jesus came into Jerusalem? Well, we could give you several scriptures, but Luke 19:41, and when he was come into the city, he beheld the city and wept over it. Same compassion that Jesus had. So, weeping for his brothers. Number 19, Gentiles are suddenly made into Jews. I'll put it this way, Gentiles are made into God's people. How'd this happen? Now, you might already get the Jesus one on this one. But how did Joseph do that? Well, therein lies a little bit of a mystery. Let me ask you a question. If you know Judaism or the way it rolls, if you think you're a Jew, how do you prove, or who do you look to in your lineage to see if you're a Jew? Do you look to your father's lineage or your mother's? Your mother's. That's very different than a lot of cultures and people. The Jews look at their mother's lineage to be called officially a Jew. Now, this raises an interesting thing. When Joseph takes on a Gentile bride, a Sinat, and she gives birth to Ephraim and Manasseh, technically they are what? Gentiles. And can I just say, they walked like Egyptians, they talked like Egyptians, they were born in Egypt. Here's Joseph, their dad, speaking the Egyptian tongue, shaved like Yul Brynner. I'm sure that Ephraim and Manasseh looked like Egyptians, walked and talked like Egyptians. And yet what happens? Something mysterious happens when Jacob's old. In Genesis 48, he grabs his grandsons. He's blessing his sons and cursing a few of them. And he grabs his grandsons, Ephraim and Manasseh. And he says this, it's Genesis 48:5. And he says, and now thy 2 sons, Ephraim and Manasseh, which were born unto thee in the land of Egypt, before I came into Egypt, Jacob, the father of Israel, named Israel, he says, they are mine. As Reuben and Simeon, they shall be mine. Do you see, we miss this and read it like, well, of course they're mine. They're your grandkids, for crying out loud. But do you understand? This is Jacob saying, I know they're born of Egyptian, born by a Gentile mom, and they grew up in Egypt, but I'm now pronouncing them part of the 12 tribes of Israel. Have you ever wondered, when you read the 12 tribes of Israel, why you don't very often see the name of Joseph? He should have been one of the named

0: tribes of Israel, but often he's not there. And you'll read the 12 tribe lists several times in the Bible, and sometimes they're different lists altogether. Sometimes it does include Joseph. Other times it doesn't. Sometimes Dan's there, sometimes it's not. Sometimes Simeon's there, but it's not. You're like, Brett, contradiction in the Bible. No. Interesting things in the Bible. Simeon and Dan were both cursed tribes, if you remember. And they were cursed in the same chapter as this, by the way, Genesis 48. So they're often not listed there. But the reason one or two of them are not listed and Joseph is not listed in the tribes, the 12 tribes, is because two of them were replaced with Ephraim and Manasseh, the two sons of Joseph. They should have technically been Gentiles, but I'm going to use this language for y'all. They were grafted in to Israel by Jacob. Even though they were technically, in the world's eyes, Gentiles, Joseph says, nope, they're Jews. Anybody got a problem with that? And nobody can say that because he's the father of the Jews. So that's kind of a cool part. So you say, okay, big deal. Gentiles are made into God's people. But do you understand that's exactly what Jesus does? Exactly what Jesus even predicted? In fact, it says this in Acts 28:28, be it known therefore unto you that the salvation of God is sent to the Gentiles, that they will hear it. And also Romans 11 talks about how Gentiles, don't be arrogant. You've been grafted into the Jews like a branch. In the same way that Ephraim and Manasseh were grafted in. One more. Notice this one, and this you might say goes without saying, but this is huge, and especially for Acts 15. Both were unrecognized by his brothers. I've already made that point with Jesus. They did not recognize Jesus the Messiah. And they did not recognize Joseph, their brother. But the reason this is so important is this answers the problem of what's going on, not only with the rejection of Jesus by the Jews in Acts chapter 15, because remember in chapter 14, some of the Jews stoned Paul to death, thought he was dead, and it's because they hated Jesus and they hated Paul. They've rejected and didn't recognize Jesus as their Messiah, and they would not recognize him. But in the same way, Joseph was unrecognizable right up until Genesis 42, verse 8, and it says, Joseph knew his brethren, but they knew him not. In the same way, John, the Gospel of John, chapter 1, it says, he, Jesus, was in the world, and the world was made by him, and the world knew him not. He came unto his own, and his own received him not. You see, this, not only the not recognizing of Jesus and rejecting Jesus, that was all foretold. He'd be the stone the builders reject. Like, this is something over and over the Bible talks about. He'd be the rejected cornerstone. They wouldn't recognize him as the Messiah. They'd think he looked like a Gentile. But actually, he's more Jewish than any of them all put together combined, and he's the right one that God ordained. That's Joseph, that's Jesus, both pictured in a perfect way that way. Now, the thing about that that's so important is, you say, what does this have to do with Acts 15? The people are not accepting the Gentiles, they reject Jesus, and they're rejecting the Gentiles. Peter's saying, don't you guys understand? The Gentiles now are saved by faith. What did Joseph's brothers have to do to be saved from the famine? Just go to Joseph. That's all they had to do. You say, well, Brett, Joseph put them through the ringer, kind of. But do you understand? That wasn't about them being saved. Joseph gave them food even before he put them through the ringer. He gave them food and saved their lives from death, just like Jesus saves us. And we don't have to do anything to be saved except come to Christ and ask. If you ask, anybody who comes to Jesus and confesses with their mouth and believes in their heart Jesus, they shall be saved. And that's why this powerful picture translates to Acts chapter 15, which brings to us a practical precept. What's a precept? That's just something you can live by, or a rule to go by, or something even to watch out for. What was required? You know, the people are saying, well, you can be saved. Yeah, yeah, yeah, Jesus and all that. That's what some of the Pharisees were saying in Acts 15. But you also have to be circumcised, and you also have to keep all the law of Moses. And Peter stands up. Can I remind you what he said there? He said, now, brethren, why tempt you God to put a yoke on the neck of the disciples, which neither our fathers nor we were able to bear? But we believe that through the grace of the Lord Jesus Christ, we shall be saved, even as they. The Gentiles were tempted to go back to rules and laws. There was a group called Judaizers. I used to think Judaizers were Jews trying to make Gentile Christians to be more like Jews, but that's not true. Upon further study and understanding, I've realized that, did you know the Judaizers spoken of in the Bible are Gentiles that were trying to become more like Jews, keeping the laws, having the spit curls and the hats and the tassels hanging out from there, and they were doing the Passover and the Feast of Tabernacles, and they were saying, and you guys have to do that too. They were called Judaizers. And Paul said to those people in Galatia about that, he starts out nicely saying, I do not frustrate the grace of God. For if righteousness come by the law, then Christ is dead in vain. He's saying, you guys, don't add to what Christ did on the cross by saying you got to keep the laws. Paul would get more prickly than that. He'd say there in Galatians chapter 3, he'd say, oh, foolish Galatians, who hath bewitched you that you should not obey the truth, before whose eyes Jesus Christ has evidently been set forth, crucified among you? This only would I learn of you. Did you receive the Spirit by the works of the law or by the hearing of faith? Are you so foolish, having begun in the Spirit, you are now made perfect by the flesh? In other words, you can't add to your salvation by being better, doing more, not sinning. See, there's Christians out there that have this principle of the Acts 15 people saying, you know, you got to clean up your act. Oh, good for you. You're saved. You're a Christian. But now you got to do this and you got to do that. And they attach that to whether you're really saved or not. Peter's saying, none of us could even do that. That was a burden that we couldn't even bear. Now, Paul gets even more brutal than that. These Judaizers, they're saying, okay, drop your drawers. Welcome to the family. And they're ready to sharpen their knives and cut the foreskin of these young Christian men. And Paul says this, and I'm afraid to even say it in church. He says, I would that they, those Judaizers, were even cut off, which trouble you. You say, well, Brett, that's not so bad. I mean, cut off from the family, cut off from the church. If you look up the two words cut off in the Greek text, it's translated as literally castrated. That's Paul. He said it. It's in the Bible. That's pretty strong language in the Bible. But Peter's saying, don't put that burden, that yoke that we tried to bear, but we couldn't even do it ourselves. Jews, for millennia, we failed. And Peter could say that with authority. Why? Because Peter was standing there when Jesus said this in Matthew chapter 11. He said, come unto me, all ye that labor and are heavy laden, and I will give you rest. Take my yoke upon you and learn of me, for I am meek and lowly in heart, and you shall find rest unto your souls, for my yoke is easy and my burden is light. Whatever you do, Christians, don't make the mistake of these men in Acts chapter 15. Oh, you might not be saying, go and keep the law of Moses. But some of you walk up to a new believer, well, you might be a Christian, but man, you got to stop drinking, and you got to stop chewing, and you got to stop going with girls that are floozies, and you got to do this, and you got to do that, and you're not really saved. And I understand where you're coming from. Yes, we got to teach and preach that sin is bad, and that we should run from it. But don't make the mistake of attaching your sinfulness or sinlessness to your salvation. The only reason you're saved is you're saved by grace through faith through Jesus Christ alone. Once you are saved, once you do become a Christian, if you're smart, if you're wise, you'll follow the scripture and do what the Bible says. Because sin is not bad because it's forbidden. It's forbidden because it's bad. It messes you up. That's why Paul would say something. So, like, there's a lot of people that don't like this, but it's in the Bible. Paul said, all things are lawful for me, but all things are not expedient. All things are lawful for me, but not everything edifies. What's Paul saying? All things are lawful for me, but you have to ask yourself, is this actually expedient or literally good for me? Is this a good thing for me? And the Lord lovingly cries out to his church, don't do sinful stuff. And we're like, well, what if we want to do sinful stuff? I would say, we're stupid. That's why. God would lovingly say, because I want you to do things that are going to be good for you. And I want you to walk with me. And that's why the Lord Jesus would say, blessed are they which do hunger and thirst after righteousness, for they shall be filled. Well, all this to say, do you see how the picture of the Old Testament answers the questions they're dealing with? What do we do with Gentiles? Man, they're going to be added in, grafted in, just like Ephraim and Manasseh. What do we do with Jesus the Messiah? He was misunderstood, misquoted, and even lied about. Just everything that happened to Joseph is what happened to the Messiah, and the Jews are going to come to that realization. But those Old Testament pictures give us all the keys that unlock the questions, like the questions they're asking in Acts 15. Should Gentiles be circumcised, and do they have to keep the law? And the answer is no. And Peter is able to say it with authority, both because of the vision that he had, but also the authority of the word. Great stuff.
1: 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And before we go, Pastor Brett would like to offer a closing prayer, so I hope you'll stick around for that. 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He's the senior pastor of Athey Creek Church, just outside of Portland, Oregon. 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Well, to end our time together, Pastor Brett Metter leads us in a brief closing prayer.
0: Lord, we do thank you so much for the word that's living and powerful, sharper than any two-edged sword. I would pray that you give us understanding of just the powerful nature of your word and the multi-layered truths that we could dive into. So may it be internalized, may we rejoice that we're saved by grace through faith. May that be our message to the unsaved. Lord, help us not to try to clean the fish before we catch the fish, because the cleaning, Lord, is your job. We know that. So help us with this, Lord, we pray in Jesus' name. Amen.
1: Amen. Pastor Brett Metter closing our time here on Today's Word. Well, that's all the time we have. Next time, Pastor Brett will show us the compelling statements about salvation from Peter, Paul, and James that are key to what new believers should do and why. 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
6: Your AM 1160 weather forecast. This afternoon will bring partly sunny skies with a few sprinkles possible. The temperature will reach a high of 81. Tonight, expect mainly clear conditions, perfect for viewing the lunar eclipse. The low will be around 63. Tomorrow will be mostly sunny with a high of 81. I'm meteorologist Jason Caterina on AM 1160. Hope for your life.
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12: Near the end of the Revolutionary War, George Washington received a letter from one of his own officers. Colonel Louis Nicola suggested that America might be better served by a monarchy, with Washington himself as king. Washington firmly rejected the idea. He had spent years leading Americans in a fight for independence from a monarchy. He would not see that victory end with America creating a king of its own. He understood that the cause of the revolution was greater than any one man. His example reminds us that power can be offered, earned, or taken. But character determines whether we use it for ourselves or remain faithful to something greater.
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0: becoming a Christian means more than simply adding Jesus to your life and then attending church regularly or joining a Bible study or helping out at VBS. 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
1: I invite you to take your Bibles and turn with me to 1 Thessalonians and chapter 4. Brothers, we do not want you to be ignorant about those who fall asleep or to grieve like the rest of men who have no hope. We believe that Jesus died and rose again, and so we believe that God will bring with Jesus those who have fallen asleep in Him. According to the Lord's own word, we tell you that we who are alive, who are left till the coming of the Lord, will certainly not precede those who have fallen asleep. For the Lord Himself will come down from heaven with a loud command, with the voice of the archangel and with the trumpet call of God, and the dead in Christ will rise first. After that, we who are still alive and are left will be caught up together with them in the clouds to meet the Lord in the air. And so we will be with the Lord forever. Therefore, encourage each other with these words. Father, we pray that with our Bibles open upon our laps, that you will do for us what we so desperately need, and that is to take the voice of a mere man and the desires for cohesive thought and breathe upon them by your Spirit. So the voice that we hear is the very voice of God through the written Word of God, and that in hearing we might understand, and in the understanding we may obey. To this end, we seek you in prayer. In Jesus' name, amen. If you would care to turn to one other portion of Scripture, Acts chapter 17, I want to take a moment to set in context the eventual direction of this message. It may be that the setting in context will almost become the message, in which case we know what we have to look forward to, or be concerned about. But I want you to turn to Acts 17, because it is in Acts 17 that we have the biblical record of the founding of the church in Thessalonica. Paul and his companions had gone through Amphipolis and Apollonia, and they came to Thessalonica, and on three successive Sabbaths, Paul took it upon himself, under the guidance of the Spirit of God, to reason in the synagogue from the Scriptures concerning the issues with which the members of the synagogue would be very familiar. His message centered on the issue of the Messiah. And of course, there has never been a Jewish boy or girl born who has not lived with the notion of the Messiah, the question of his identity, the time of his coming, and so on. And the prophetic passages of the Old Testament were all pointing forward to the Messiah. Some, like Paul prior to his conversion, had lived with the idea that the Messiah was only going to be a dramatic and powerful conqueror. And consequently, when in the person of Jesus Christ there came these claims to messiahship, those who already had in their minds an expectation which did not include suffering, which did not include meekness, it only involved majesty, they therefore had no place for this Jesus. And so Paul, recognizing his challenge, goes into the synagogue and he reasons with them. And he explains and he proves that the Christ had to suffer and rise from the dead. That's verse 3. His emphasis was, you know that there was a Messiah who was to come. Well, he says, I want to show you that you have been missing the point here in part, and that the Messiah was to be also the suffering servant described in Isaiah's gospel, as well as the great reigning king described in other prophetic passages. And he labors to this end to make it clear, so that he could bring them to a point of understanding where they would be looking at one another and saying, essentially, you know, that makes sense to me. He doesn't seem to be making anything up. He's quoting from our own scriptures. He's explaining it. We're reading it from the very scrolls that we have. And he is making clear that the Christ had to suffer and also that he had to rise from the dead. And of course, the Pharisees believed in a resurrection at the last day. They were cloudy as to how it would work and the way in which it would unfold. And now comes Paul, who of course had the best of Jewish credentials, and he unfolds for them the scriptures, and he says, now look, the explanations of the Messiah find their fulfillment in one who would die and rise again. So far, so good. Then comes his punchline. Verse 3b. This Jesus I am proclaiming to you is the Christ. So far, they were happy to go along with the progression of thought that the Messiah had to suffer, die, rise again, but now comes the kicker. Jesus, whom I'm proclaiming, he says, is the very Messiah we've just described. Now, at that point, there was an immediate division. Luke tells us that some of the people were persuaded and they joined Paul and Silas, as did a large number of God-fearing Greeks, people who were surrounding the synagogue. They were folks who were interested in religion, couldn't quite put it together. A number of them also believed, and we're told that there were a few prominent women who became believers at this time. Paul was in no doubt about what he was doing. Paul was not traveling the country giving religious talks. Who needs another religious talk? Who even likes religious talks? Well, religious people like religious talks, presumably, but even they will weary of just more talk. Paul was not entering into the synagogue simply to pronounce philosophical speculation, because that becomes very wearisome. No, Paul had an express purpose. His dramatic change on the Damascus Road had made clear to him that he was now a man with a mission, and his mission was in no way uncertain. He was committed to seeing unbelieving people, whether Jewish or Greek, whatever background, to see unbelieving people become committed followers of Jesus Christ. And he wanted them to understand that becoming a Christian is a profound, personal, and permanent change. Becoming a Christian is not as a result of lineage. It's not as a result of being born in the right environment, although that may help. It's not as a result of hanging around church buildings, although hopefully that would at least point us in the right direction. But becoming a Christian is a profound, personal, and permanent encounter with the risen Christ that leaves us in no doubt that what we once were, we no longer are, and we have been made radically different. When he writes to the Thessalonians now, these years after their beginning of the church, he writes to encourage them to commitment. He writes to make it clear to them what he makes clear in the rest of his letters, that if a person professes to be a Christian, that will be apparent in two particular ways. One, it will be seen in what the individual believes, and two, it will be seen in how they behave. To become a Christian is a mind-altering experience. Anyone who says it isn't, it doesn't understand what it means to be a Christian. We are not to be afraid of that phrase, although it has negative connotations in certain places. To become a Christian is to change our mind about everything. It is, first of all, to change our mind about the problems of our lives. Prior to that time, we may think that our problems are environmental. We may think that they're superficial. We may think that there is a result of things that other people have done to us. When we become a Christian, indeed prior to becoming a Christian, we realize that the fundamental problem facing us is the problem of our own rebellion against God, that we have not been doing well in relationship to the Ten Commandments, and they are the expression of God's moral law, and so we find ourselves to be in violation of the perfect law that God has established. And so we have to change our mind then about our predicament. And until a man or a woman has been brought to the place where they're prepared to change their mind about the predicament that faces them, there is no reason for them ever to embrace Jesus as a Savior. Why ever would you want a Savior if you have nothing from which to be saved? You could have an example, you could have a teacher, you could have a guru, you could have a philosophical leader, But that would be sufficient unless, of course, you realize that you were a sinner, in which case at that point you and I would need a Savior. And you see, when the Bible is proclaimed in its effectiveness, when Paul was proclaiming it to these people, they realized that their change would be, first of all, in the way they think. And in the way they think about the world. In the way they think, indeed, about everything. It'll change the way you think about your garden. It will change the way you think about the sunrise. It will change the way you think about the birds that sing. It will change the way in which you think about taking vacations. It will totally change you. If you doubt that, just get a good hymn book and read it. Birds with gladder songs o'erflow, and earth with deeper beauty shine. Since I know, as now I know, I am His and He is mine. Before then, I used to listen to the birds sing and say, that's nice. I wonder where they came from. I used to look at the sky and say, what a nice sky. I'm so glad we have it. But now, since He became my Father and I became His friend, I say, listen to my Father's birds chirping and look at the glory of my Father's handiwork. It changes the way we think about things. We're no longer proud and smug in our own creations. We're no longer drawing attention to our own advancements. We are now bowing down before the wonder of who God is. It is a great change in belief. It is an accompanying great change in behavior, a radical change in behavior. Indeed, if there is no change in behavior, there's no reason to believe that there's been a change in belief. Be very, very careful of somebody who tells you that they've changed their belief system, but you don't see it in their behavior. Either they never understood it in the first place, or they don't understand it now. But when you change the way you think about things, you will change the way you do things. It is inevitable. And you can think about it all kinds of ways. You think about it, for example, in relation to a golf swing. But we won't get into that. I remember we had a bad time with that last time I was here. We'll just leave that aside. It will change. When you change your thinking, you change your behavior. Now, the Thessalonians understood this. 1 Thessalonians chapter 1, verse 8. Paul says to them, I want to encourage you by letting you know that the message of the Lord is ringing out from you, not only in Macedonia and in Achaia, but your faith in God has become known everywhere. Therefore, we do not need to say anything about it. Now just stop there for a moment and think. How did the world know that these Thessalonians were different? They did not know as a result of seeing inside their heads. The change in belief would not become apparent as a result of just sitting opposite somebody on a train. But if, not that I'm suggesting there were trains in Thessalonica, it's a mixing of metaphors, but if we were to sit opposite that individual and find that they behave a different way, then we would inquire as to what the difference in their behavior is. For example, within a few miles of Thessalonica, there was one of the most significant mountains, both geographically and religiously, in the whole of the then known world. It was Mount Olympus. And Mount Olympus was significant not only for its geographical stature, but it was significant on account of the fact that it was the home of the Greek gods, so believed. And so men and women within the framework of Thessalonica would be constantly focusing on Mount Olympus, would be thinking and thanking the gods of Mount Olympus, would be going off for picnics in the hope that the gods would not make it rain on them, and so on. And it was part and parcel of their lives. To be born there was, if they came especially from a Greek background, to be riddled with all of that thought concerning religion. Now, let's imagine that a couple had come to faith in Jesus Christ. They had heard the word that Paul had preached, and they had believed in him. And they were having one of their friends from 100 miles away who were coming over to spend a couple of days with them in Thessalonica. And they sent word to say that we're going to come. And they said, by the way, when we come, we're looking forward to our annual picnic on the foothills of Mount Olympus. So when the word came to Mr. and Mrs. X, concerning the impending visit of their friends, and concerning the prospect of the picnic on Mount Olympus, which of course had been something that these two families had been doing all of their lives. They had done it before they had kids, and then they did it when they had kids, and then they did it every time as more kids came along. They were always having picnics on Mount Olympus. But now they came to faith in Jesus Christ. Now Mount Olympus never meant anything to them in terms of the gods. They weren't interested in going back up to the shrines. So they talked to one another. They said, what are we going to do? They're going to think we're totally weird if we don't go up that hill with them, you know. After all, we've gone there for years. And the father says, yeah, I know, but since we found this other king called Jesus, since we embraced the lordship and kingship of Christ, we've never paid any attention to Mount Olympus. And after all, aren't we supposed to reach our friends and our neighbors? Aren't we supposed to have them come to faith in the same Jesus that we trust? The father says to the wife, he says, you know, I think if we go up there for that picnic, we'll be able to cover our bases, but we're going to confuse the issues of Jesus. And they must have wrestled back and forth, and eventually the people come into town. Hey, how you doing? Wonderful. Come on in. Have a cup of tea, the usual thing. Sit around, talking about things. And then, of course, the question. So when's the picnic? Same time as usual. Wife looks at husband, husband looks at wife. Who's the bravest? Wife goes first, as usual. Well, you know, we were thinking we weren't going to have the picnic this time. At least we're going to have a picnic, but we're not going up on Mount Olympus. What? But we've just had another little kid, and we haven't ever taken our kid up to the shrine of the god of such and such, and we were looking forward to that. I know, but we wanted to talk to you about that, about those shrines and gods, and you know, we'll get around to it as you're here for a while. No, tell me now, what's the deal? Well, have you ever heard of Jesus of Nazareth? And then it would go from there. Now let's cut to the bedroom in the evening when the mother and father who came, the visiting party came. They're now lying in their beds looking up at the ceiling, making maps with the cracks. And they're lying and they're saying to themselves, well, here we are, same place as last time, but goodness gracious, there's something really weird going on in here. I mean, can you believe Sadie and George? No picnic? No Mount Olympus? No foreign gods? No shrines? And the wife says, yeah, did you hear what they were actually saying? You know, they're actually claiming that this Jesus of Nazareth, who's been dead for a while, he's coming back. Yes, says the husband, you know, it would be bad enough if all they were saying was, we're into Jesus, now let's go for the picnic. It'd be bad enough if they were saying, you know, we're interested in the teachings of Jesus. He was a guru and he was a great guy. That would be bad enough. But they're absolutely gone totally nuts about this. They're saying that Jesus not only died, but he rose from the dead. And not only that he rose from the dead, but he's actually coming back. Oh, let's go to sleep. We'll deal with it in the morning. Now, I don't think that's a far-fetched illustration. And that's what's supposed to happen now. When a person becomes a Christian, that person is radically changed. Now, for those of us who are brought up in Christian homes and wonder about this and say, well, you know, I haven't been living long enough to be like a hell's angel and everything and go worship in his shrines. What's supposed to happen to me? Let me tell you what's happened to you. If God in his grace has reached out to you in your tender life, understand this, you have been saved from a lot of stuff. And it will become increasingly apparent to you the older you get. Some are saved out of a lot of stuff. And if you talk with them, they surely would love to have been saved from it rather than out of it. But whether you were saved from it in prospect or out of it in reality, it is a radical change. Now, I want to say to you that the absence of such teaching has not only led people to spurious professions of faith in Jesus Christ, but confuses the watching world about what it means to believe in Jesus Christ. Because if what we present to people is this, listen, all that it means to become a Christian is you just do this belief thing. It's a kind of esoteric thing. You trust Jesus. You can do all the same stuff. I mean, it doesn't matter. All you do is you just plug in and then you just go with the flow. And there's an awful lot of people who apparently plugged in and are going with the flow, and they don't know who in the world they are, what they are, and nobody knows what to do with them. The difference and the difficulty is that someone never told them, listen, new life, new lifestyle. Let me tell you, young people, you commit your life to Jesus Christ, you just signed up for a holy life. You just signed up for a different life. You signed up for a radical change. There must be a change in your behavior. There must be a change that issues from the way you think. Previously, you thought about things in a certain way, and now you think differently. And the reason you think differently is because the Spirit of God has come to live within your life. And like the people there in Thessalonica, they turned from the lifeless idols to the worship of the living God. And their friends said, they no longer worship at those shrines. It's got something to do with Jesus. I haven't had time to ask them. Oh, you say, well, that's Thessalonica 2,000 years ago. This is Cleveland. Let me tell you something. Cleveland is full of idols. Contemporary Western culture is full of idols. People have come out of a week of worshiping idols, worshiping money, worshiping power, worshiping fame, work, sport, entertainment, food, alcohol, drugs, sex. There are at least half a dozen magazines dedicated to every idol that is in offer. Just go in Borders bookstore and drown yourself under the magazine racks. And if you look at them, they are the preoccupations of our culture. They are idols. Now, if Jesus Christ cannot break the bondage of those idols, then he is less than the person he claimed to be. But in the case of these Thessalonians, he broke the bondage for them. They were once always there, now they're over here. And people said, why is that? And they were unashamed. A radical shift had taken place on account of their discovery of the gospel under the grace of God.
0: 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We'll hear the conclusion tomorrow. You know, the Bible assures us that when we ask God to reveal himself to us, he will. And our prayer is that God will use the teaching of this program to open closed minds so that unbelievers will become committed followers of Jesus. We also pray believers will grow strong in their faith and local churches will be strengthened as a result. 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
8: You can still find something to say I'm sorry for. You know what? I'm sorry you feel that way. I really want to hear from you what you believe about this, because I want to be a better person and I actually want our relationship to work. That goes against the grain of saying, you need to clean it up. You need to fix it. Because when we do that, that's actually just moving them away from us as opposed to moving them toward us in a safe manner. Mm. And we want to be that safe parent. So you can be safe by being authentic.
9: Well, that's Jim Burns, and he shared last time here about navigating the joyful, sometimes heart-wrenching role of parenting adult children. Thanks for being with us here on Focus on the Family with Jim Daly. I'm John Fuller.
10: You know, John, more and more parents are facing a reality that they never expected, and that is their adult son or daughter is questioning or maybe even walking away from the Christian faith that they were raised in, and it becomes such a disappointing burden for the parents. Like, what did we do wrong? How did we not communicate effectively? If we did our job right, I'm sure the Lord would have done his job right. So where is the breakdown? And you know what? It often is right there in this little thing called free will. Like, you know, God was a parent, Adam and Eve. And look what his kids did. Mm-hmm. And we're all, you know, part of that connection of a sin-filled world. So the point is, we can do everything well. We're never going to do it perfectly. But kids have their choices. Teens make choices. Adults, our children in their 20s, make choices that we might see as harmful, but they don't see it the way we see it. Today, we want to continue the discussion with Jim Burns. And if you missed last time, get the app so you can download it and get access to all the programs, but especially the discussion yesterday. Mm-hmm. So you can catch up, or you can go to the website and do that from the focusonthefamily.com website. All in all, we're here to help you. We've got counselors, we got so much help, and we want to continue this discussion for parents of adult children.
9: And Jim Burns is the founder of Homeward, a ministry that has been equipping parents for a long, long time. He's really got an authentic...
10: I think he's saying you're old, Jim. I don't know. I am old.
9: Well, you've got an authenticity and an approachability to you that I think just really connects with people. And Jim has captured his thoughts about this topic in a terrific book, When Your Adult Child Strays, Trading Heartache for Hope. And we'll encourage you to get a copy of that from us.
10: Jim, welcome back.
9: Great to be back with y'all.
10: Continuing the chat. And it was so good. You know, many of us are living in this, and it's become one of the dominant questions that we receive online or through phone calls here to the counseling team. My 20-something is doing this and fill in the blank. And it's all over the board. It's sexual issues. It's decisions to live together. Mm-hmm. And, you know, parents, to that opening I mentioned, we wear that pretty roughly because what did we do wrong?
9: Right.
10: What happened here? Respond to that.
9: Well, we played the shoulda game. We should have done this. We should have done that. And I know Kathy and I did that. Our kids bumped in college. They didn't take the major step that we even talk about in this, you know, particular book we're talking on today. But when they did it, we took the blame as if only we would have done something differently. And I think too many parents do that. I think too many parents play that, I should have done this, when we're not in control. And that's where we have to relinquish our kids to God. And that's a hard thing to do.
10: If you were to describe the parents' prototype that you see are most successful, what do those parents look like? What are their attitudes? You've seen these over the years, these parents that now have 20, 30-something kids, and they're generally healthy. What are the attributes of those parents that you've seen?
9: I actually don't think they know they've done this, but this is what they've done. In those first 2 years, they've kind of catered to them, and they've just loved on their kids, and then they controlled them for protection till about 10. Then they moved to coaching where, you know, coaches are still in charge, but they started to let the kids make some decisions. They became consultants from 15 to 18. And in consulting, most of those day-to-day decisions were done by the kids, and they embraced that. You know how many weeks that is? 936 weeks from the time they're born till the time they, you know, become an adult.
10: That sounds so finite. Whew, 936 weeks.
9: Yeah,
10: that's
9: it, right. But these were ones who prepared. The ones who didn't prepare for this, they were still in control. They were telling their kid what to wear at 18. But the point that I'm saying here is that it's those parents that allowed, and then they bought into the fact that their kids were now adults, even though they didn't act like adults and they didn't always make good adult decisions, but they were going to treat them. They had moved from a parent-child relationship to a parent-adult child, and that's a big difference.
10: But listen, a lot of young people in their 20s, especially right now, are reexamining what they believe. So often, you know, we've had conversations with experts talking about deconstructing the Christian faith.
9: Right.
10: So they get it down and they disavow it because they deconstruct it.
9: Right.
10: And then there's others that are actually in the process of making the faith their own.
9: Yeah.
10: Parents need to allow that. John Lennox, the great mathematician at Oxford, now retired, but a tremendous thinker. He said, the best thing that my mother and father did for me was to allow me to read books. And this is like at 13, 14. Karl Marx. They said, no, read it. You need to know about it.
9: Yeah.
10: Not to be intimidated by it, but, you know, John Lennox is a brilliant man. He became, you know, the head of mathematics at Oxford. But he said his parents willingly and wanted him to be familiar with things. And then they would challenge it at the dinner table. Now, tell me what you learned about communism. You know, those kinds of thoughts. Speak to that.
9: Okay. What I love about him is that he did that when the kids were still in the home.
10: Mm-hmm.
9: So what we do is we sometimes don't do it that way. We won't let them have a doubt. We won't let them have a struggle or share a struggle, or we won't let them read a book that goes against something. And then they get away to college or they go into the workforce or whatever. They're killed because they've never even heard this stuff.
10: Mm.
9: So I think the best thing we can do is teach them to become critical thinkers at even a young age. And I'm saying, you know, my little 10-year-old grandson, you know, I'm beginning the process as grandpa to help him think critically about something. And what I'll do on that is he'll tell me something that the kids are doing at school. And I go, what do you think about that? Now, I'm, you know, at this point, I haven't read, you know, communist books to him. But I think I'm a lot safer to have him read some of that stuff under my wings than, you know, what he's going to get when he goes away to school.
10: And of course, his example is just that what he perceived out of that is that my father didn't fear those things in his faith.
9: Yeah.
10: That's a great thing to communicate.
9: It's a great thing. And with our faith, we shouldn't fear a lot of the stuff. We're so fearful. Our God is bigger than any of this stuff.
10: Yeah, that's so true. You have a story about Christy, your daughter, which illustrates this difference between rejecting faith and forming an independent faith. So what was her story?
9: Her senior year, she wrote a column, and the column in the school newspaper said, I had to disown my parents' faith to own my own faith.
8: And I'll tell you, I still get chills thinking about that because I was like, oh my gosh, Christy's going to blow it and she's going to do all this stuff. It was the best thing. She deconstructed in a positive way. Too much of her faith was really the faith of mom and dad. Mm-hmm. And again, we did Bible studies at home and we prayed together and we did all these kind of things. So in a sense, she had

0: you don't understand everything about it. I mean, I always will laugh and just say, well, I don't know. I'll have to ask God when I get to heaven because I have no idea. That's actually a stronger thing than, you know, buttoning it down for our kids. So we found that with Christy going through this time of searching that, yeah, it was deconstruction. That's when deconstruction can be good.
1: As a parent of adult children, one of the things the whole journey, they know you better than anybody. Your spouse knows you best, right? Then your kids are going to know you.
0: Right.
1: And I think in that context, how do we live up to the reality that we're not perfect?
0: Yeah.
1: And we're going to try hard. We're going to try to live a Christian faith very well, but we're going to blow it. I'm going to say things that you're scratching your head to my son or my daughter.
0: Right.
1: Speak to the healthy nature of that,
0: because
1: we're all sinners.
0: Right.
1: Full of sin, and we're saved by grace.
0: Right. Well, I think it's a very healthy thing, and I actually write and talk a lot about it with people, with parents of adults, is that sometimes we have to embrace I'm sorry. You know, to say, you know what, that was all about me, and that wasn't about you, and I got stuff going on at work, or, you know, your mom and I are feeling some pressure here. And so I blew it. I was out of line on that conversation, or I did this, or I did that. I think sometimes we just have to admit. We admit our sinfulness. I mean, you can say, I'm a sinner and I'm saved by grace, sure. But sometimes we just have to simply say to them, I'm sorry, and lead with the I'm sorry.
1: And be sincere.
0: Be sincere. And again, you can't lead. Let's say you're in estrangement and they're saying it's all about you. Well, and you don't think it is. You think it's kind of about them too. You can still find something to say I'm sorry for. You know what? I'm sorry you feel that way. I really want to hear from you what you believe about this, because I want to be a better person and I actually want our relationship to work. That goes against the grain of saying, you need to clean it up. You need to fix it. Because when we do that, that's actually just moving them away from us as opposed to moving them toward us in a safe manner.
1: Mm.
0: And we want to be that safe parent.
1: So
0: you can
1: true.
0: Be safe by being authentic.
2: Yeah. Mm. Jim Burns is our guest today on Focus on the Family with Jim Daly. And we're talking about one of the most requested topics that we have here at Focus on the Family. When Your Adult Child Strays is the name of Jim's book, Trading Heartache for Hope. 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It's a phone call away, 800, the letter A and the word family. 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And Jim, as we do this kind of work with our adult kids, sometimes they make decisions that upset one parent, but not necessarily the other.
0: Right.
2: And so there have been frictions in some marriages, I know, regarding adult kids of ours. And so how do we navigate that? How do we stay on the same team? Because it's really critical that we don't let that child get in the way of our relationship.
0: Well, first of all, you're going to have to accept, because this is just parenting 101, that we're not going to agree on everything. I think when they get older and we don't agree, it's harder.
1: Mm-hmm.
0: You know, I would say most of Kathy's and my strongest, intense discussions, how's that for not saying arguments?
1: Same terminology.
0: Right. But I would say it's over our kids still.
1: Yeah.
0: And Kathy and I do have a different way. I have this book on doing life with your adult children, and the second approach is unsolicited advice is taken as criticism. And Kathy will sometimes say, you need to work on principle number two right now, because I'm giving advice and it sounds like criticism, right? So that's where I think as a couple we have to, what do we agree on? I mean, for Kathy and I, we probably agree on 85%, but it's that 15% that drives us nuts. There are times when I just have to say, you know what, I'm going to let Kathy do her thing a little different than I'm going to do. There's times when she has to say that to me. But if people can't get, you know, on the same page, then that's where I think we need a moderator. And I think we come in and, you know, there's great Christian coaches out there. There's some great Christian counseling. And I actually think that this is a stage that it's very few of us can get through without the help of other people. So we have a couple, Terry and Sharon. They've raised their kids. Their kids are not perfect. They are amazing people. And we meet with them about six times a year. And, you know, I have a little notice in my pocket where I have about five questions I want to ask them. Mm-hmm. And that's where we get some of our counsel. Now, he's a health executive. He's not a therapist. He's not a pastor. He should be. He was the chairman of an elder board at a church. But they have helped us big time.
2: Mm-hmm.
0: And sometimes they'll just say, no, we don't see eye to eye on that one either. So,
1: and then rest in it.
0: Yeah, I think you have to figure it out. Yeah. So it almost goes back to what I was talking about in terms of our own self. I find that I do better with Kathy if we're at odds over one of the children's decisions or how they're raising their kids or Oh my gosh.
1: You're touching all

0: the hot buttons.
1: I know. And we have them. So what I'm better when we go on date night and looking at each other's eyes and recommit our relationship, when we really do put the discipline into making sure that our marriage is not, we haven't buried the stuff under the mat. And so it's funny because it almost goes opposite to it. I don't have to convince her that I'm right. She doesn't have to convince me that she's right. How do you live with the fact that you're going to disagree? You know, our spouses are humans and they are smarter than us sometimes and they're sinners. And you know, all this. And so we live with that complication. That's the nature of it.
0: Yeah.
1: We can't expect to always be on the same page, but try to get on as much as you can.
0: You know, Jim, I wanted to bring this up I think last time we spoke on this yesterday, but the issue of anxiety and maybe even tipping into depression, I think that CDC said 15 to 25 year olds, at least one report that I read from the CDC said that community, it's about, you know, I don't, probably about 14 million, I think, that are in that demographic.
1: Right.
0: 15 to 25, 50% are experiencing anxiety and or depression.
1: Right.
0: That's a whole different parenting issue that crops up.
1: Right.
0: And, you know, given what we're talking about, you have to now have that capacity as a parent to work with a child, maybe as high as 50% in that age group, 15 to 25, that are dealing with that. How do we go about discerning it, understanding it, and helping?
1: So I'm really glad you brought it up. And I believe you're right. And it's the largest demographic right now of that age group we've ever had. So a lot of depression, a lot of anxiety. And we can talk about social media from them being raised. We can talk about all these other things. But as a parent, you know, we're not a psychologist, okay? Most parents aren't psychologists.
0: Right.
1: You know, you have psychologists who listen to the broadcast and fine, but it's their kid. So it's a different ball game.
0: Mm-hmm.
1: So I think we need to become people who understand, how do you help someone who's going through anxiety and depression? But I don't think you sit them down at the table and say, so you're depressed. What's wrong with you is you're depressed. I don't think we do that. I think we have to learn, how do you treat a person who might be depressed? How do you treat a person who's going through really some extreme anxiety? The harder part is you've got kids today who are in that age bracket, the 15 to 25, and older too, but you've got kids in that bracket that they could be clinically depressed. That's a different kind of depression and anxiety than the kind of depression and anxiety that is just going on because they're going through so many transitions and so many changes. So if you believe that your adult child is going through some type of deeper anxiety or depression, then that's when I think, you know, you bring in the experts. And as a family, don't just put them in, but say, hey, as a family, we want to talk about all the things that are going on. And, you know, there are some great books and there's, you know, obviously you guys have broadcasts on this. There's a lot of great things to learn on it, but it's, you know, my mom didn't have to ever look up social media. I mean, we just had we had the phone with a long cord and she was always mad at me because I'd take it into my bedroom. Well, today, so she didn't have to learn this stuff. Today, we have to learn, if our child is feeling anxiety or depression, we have to learn about that.
0: Yeah.
1: And how do we help them? And there are things that we can do. But don't be the armchair psychologist. You were not made that. Your mom and your dad get the help you need.
0: And that's good. Act on those observations, too.
1: Yes.
0: I think that's another thing.
1: And be aware
0: of it. Yeah.
1: And a lot of parents aren't aware. So, you know, what the kids are doing is they're depressed and anxious, and the parents think that they're just behavior problems.
0: Right. So you got to be able to discern that much.
1: Exactly.
0: Jim, we've talked about this idea of loving your child regardless and being there, being the backstop, regardless of behavioral issues. But let's move that to the 20-something, maybe even 30-something, where that relationship is toxic. It's that dark. It's no longer that easy, if I could put it that way.
1: Yeah.
0: And people can fill in the blanks as to what they might be dealing with.
1: Right.
0: But there's accusations. There's just severe negative energy going on in the relationship. How do we as parents deal with that kind of toxic relationship and put boundaries around it, maybe to protect our spouses or other children that are still in the home?
1: Right.
0: What is that approach?
1: Well, I think there's lots of ways we could go. But one is, you mentioned the word boundaries. And I think it's important that we understand that we do need to put boundaries up. If something is toxic, then we put boundaries into it. And we can say, you know what, honey, we love you so much, but right now, this kind of behavior isn't, you know, going to be welcome in the home. Can we take you out on a regular basis and go get coffee, just us two? But we don't want this in the house with the other kids or whatever it might be. So here's some of our boundaries. Here's some of our expectations. You know, can you live with that? And if they can't live with that, then say, okay, fine. And keep in the relationship, but you're going to have to lower the expectations and whatnot for a while.
0: And perhaps some of the contact time.
1: Exactly. So, and that's a boundary, right? Yeah. It's not estrangement. It's just lowering the expectations, lowering the boundaries. I think at the same time, when it gets super toxic, you know, there's an elephant in the room. So mention the elephant and if you can with your adult child, say, you know, what's going on? Now, again, if it's drug and alcohol abuse on their part, or it's some really immoral, crazy behavior or whatever, that's different than if it's just going crazy on the attitude thing. So you want to know what it is. A lot of people who are in estrangement and toxic relationships, estrangement's a toxic relationship, but there's other toxic relationships. But a lot of people say they don't know why their child is acting this way toward them. Mm-hmm. So if you can find that out, by just simply saying, you know, what's going on. Don't do that in the heat of the battle. And don't try to change your child. The mistake we make is we go, as I said, you know, you're wrong and I'm right. No, I think we have to say, help me understand how you feel.
0: Right.
1: And I know that sounds like a therapist, but I mean, help me understand how you feel. What's going on? And then we have to bite our tongue. It's not the time for us to go and get defensive. So a parent has to take the lead. And a lot of that is biting the tongue.
0: Yeah. What you're describing, though, is kind of a parental curiosity,
1: yeah,
0: which is a good posture to be in at that point, rather than being referee, judge, whatever descriptor you have.
1: No. Take that job description.
0: Ask good questions.
1: Mm. Exactly.
0: To find out where the angst is.
1: No.
0: You know, one of the things I found with even people that do not appreciate Christianity, they've had a bad experience. And often those that are most hostile to the faith are people that had terrible situations growing up or something like that. My parents were the worst hypocrites, you know, and you get this and it formulates in them this angst toward a Christian.
1: Exactly.
0: They don't even know you know, and yet when I've sat with them and broken the caricature or the stereotype, and you know, we sit and we talk, and they're going, you're not like the Christians I know.
1: No, I know.
0: And it's unfortunate because we all should be.
1: Right.
0: They should be saying, you're like every other Christian I know.
1: Right.
0: Why do you love me? Why do you care about me?
1: Right.
0: But when you project concern for people and interest in people, and this would include your adult children, something in the human heart opens up, even for the crusty soul.
1: Exactly. I had a guy who was in our home. We had had a birthday party for him. We did not have the same view on sexuality. And he told me his story, and it was a horrible story. Mm-hmm. I'm sorry. His parents were goofy when it came to the faith and whatnot. I mean, just really goofy.
0: Destructive.
1: Yeah.
0: Yeah.
1: I was trying to be nicer.
0: Yeah.
1: But they were. And for some reason, I started to well up with tears. And I just said, I'm so sorry. And he looked at me like, why are you sorry? And I said, because something that's so near and dear to me and so important to me, I kind of feel like you got a raw deal.
0: Mm.
1: And I'm sure that he did some goofy stuff where his parents, you know, could come down on him, but his parents didn't do a good job.
0: Yeah.
1: What he needed to see at that point was the us showing love and care to him, not trying to fix him for his weird thoughts on very different thoughts than us on his sexuality.
0: Your dad, you put some boundaries around your dad. Was that like, give me the car keys because you can't drive, or what were those boundaries?
1: Well, he took the car keys the first day because I hit a trash can the very first day I got my license.
0: Oh, I was just thinking when you were older, you're 20 something.
1: No. And my dad was an alcoholic and my grandpa on my mom's side was an alcoholic. So our dysfunction in our family was alcoholism.
0: Mm-hmm.
1: And so, for example, Dad, I love my dad. Dad was one of these guys who, some people don't like to use the term functioning alcoholic, but he was. He was good in business. He did things. He came to my games. He wasn't a horrible person. But as he started drinking, I never let my kids drive with him. And I didn't even say that to him. I just kind of go, oh, we're going to do this. I never let him stay there because I was afraid that one day Grandpa would take him someplace. You know, I just didn't.
0: So unspoken boundaries.
1: Some unspoken boundaries, some spoken boundaries. And the spoken boundaries never went well. And And so we did that, but I still tried to stay in the story with Dad, and we did lots of things, and I visited him all the time and, you know, did all these things. One day he was in a motorhome, his motorhome with my mom, and he almost crashed the motorhome, and I got him to go to an alcoholic drug rehab center at 68 years old. The other guys were like in their 20s, right? And he was the Pied Piper, and Dad never drank again, and Dad pulled it together. And so some of those boundaries I was then able to break away from over the years, and we ended up with a really cool relationship. Now, I'm not saying Dad was perfect, but yeah. Dad, in his sobriety, he made a lot better decisions. That's a hard one, because even whenever you deal with adult children, a lot of times as your children are getting older, so are your parents. I had the blessing of having my dad become a Christian. My mom had died, having my dad become a Christian, being a, you know, almost a fellowship type relationship with him. I never dreamed that was going to happen. And I literally did have to set some boundaries that I was not really happy about, and always kind of felt guilty about too.
0: Jim, right at the end here, I want to end with that positive story out of your book about your friend Ron, who, you know, beach trips with his son, discussions. Describe that, because it I think it knits together everything we've talked about.
1: It does. And I hadn't thought about that for a long time. Ron had a lot of tension with his son. His son didn't. He violated his values, and he strayed from faith, and he did all these things. And Ron was the type of guy that said, he's kind of a man's man. Sit down. I'm going to tell you what is going on, and you need to pull this together. That didn't work. And it only broke their relationship. Mm. So Ron decided to go on a week trip. Ron surfed, fished, and they brought bikes. And so they just did three things that both he and his son liked to do. And they vacationed together, and they had laughter, and they went out to dinner, and they ate. I think they had Mexican food every night, because the son likes Mexican food, right? And kind of toward the end, the son, you know, said, "Dad, this has been the greatest time I've ever had with you, and it's been so good. And I know you have questions, and I know you have, and I'm going to be okay. You know what? I know you're worried about me, and yeah, I've made some, you know, dumb decisions, and I'm probably in agreement with most of those that you would say are dumb. But I'm coming back, and I just want you to know this has helped me so much.
0: Wow.
1: To make the turn, because I know you love me, and I know every night you'd want to tell me, you know, how wrong I was on certain things, and you never did. And I just want to thank you for that." And today, by the way, this is an ongoing story. Today, Ron and his son are in business together, and it's kind of almost a Christian business, and they do so many great things as family. So, you know, it started out pretty bumpy, but Ron swallowed his pride and said, "I'm going to build this relationship on the long haul."
0: Well, that's exactly what we want to end on, is the longer arc that you mentioned throughout the program, and the idea that in your 20s, you're going to experience some things that may be displeasing to mom and dad, and we get it, and that's okay. But look at that long arc, and like the outcome of Ron and his son, that's what you're aiming for. Yeah. And that was a beautiful way to end. Thank you, Jim. Thanks for being with us.
1: Oh, always great to be with you.
0: And like we often do, just make a gift of any amount, monthly or one-time gift, and we'll send you Jim's book, When Your Adult Child Strays, Trading Heartache for Hope, as our way of saying thank you for jumping in, getting a great resource that you can apply right now, and then helping other families to get those resources as well.
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9: Tonight will be mainly clear, providing excellent viewing conditions for the lunar eclipse with a low of 63. Tomorrow, expect mostly sunny skies with a high of 81. Tomorrow night will be partly cloudy with a low of 65. On Saturday, anticipate intervals of clouds and sun with a high of 80. I'm meteorologist Jason Caterina on AM 1160. Hope for your life.
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12: You have a problem with your anger, your temper, wrath, whatever it is, jealousy, you need the power of the Holy Spirit in your life. 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

0: Welcome to Somebody Loves You Radio, the Bible teaching ministry of Roel Reese in Diamond Bar, California. We are glad you've joined us today as we continue our series focused on living a Spirit-led life. Today, Roel will challenge us to walk in communion with God every day as we look to Him for wisdom, courage, and strength. You'll see that like the early believers who were emboldened by the Holy Spirit, you too can live with eternal purpose and godly power. Today's study is part two of our lesson, Empowering of the Holy Spirit. Here's Roel Reese.
1: So what I want to do is I want to take you to the book of Acts, and I want to take you step by step how the birth of the church came about and how this power can be gained even in our own lives tonight. Turn to the book of Acts. Beginning with chapter 1, we'll begin and we'll go through the whole book and just looking at the chapters and seeing what God has to say to us tonight. So the first thing that we need to look at is, who is the Holy Spirit? Is he some mystic person? No. Jesus Christ told the disciples that he would not leave them alone. That even though he was going to depart, that the Comforter, the Holy Spirit, would come to assist them and to comfort them and to be right alongside of them. And so the first thing that has to happen is that the Holy Spirit, as He begins to deal with you as an unbeliever, He begins to come alongside of you, and the Holy Spirit, the first preposition is He's with you. You're not a Christian. When the Holy Spirit is with you, He is bringing now conviction to your heart. Where before you felt not guilty about doing something or saying something or hearing dirty jokes or even saying dirty jokes, now you feel not comfortable saying them. There's something that bugs you inside. It is the voice of God speaking to you. Is God is beginning to convict you and bringing you to repentance. And even though when you come to that place where you're looking up and you're in the bottom of the barrel and you find yourself like the prodigal son among the pigs, God cannot rescue you unless you call upon the name of the Lord and to say, Jesus, I want to repent of my sins. You have just now invited Him into your life, and now you've become a Christian. Now the Holy Spirit is within. He's in operation in my life. That's why Paul the Apostle in 2 Corinthians 5:17 says, therefore, if any man is in Jesus Christ, he or she are brand new people. All things are passed away. Behold, all things are brand new. You begin to see through the eyes new things. And you see, when the Holy Spirit comes upon my life, then what I need when I begin to get cold, and I'm reading the Bible, and I don't feel like reading, I don't feel like praying, and I start feeling like I want to go back into the world, and what the church needs today, man, is the baptism of the Holy Spirit. The baptism of the Holy Spirit. And that preposition in the Greek is the epi experience, which means is what? The within and now the upon experience. And this is the experience that has been totally abused by the church. For many people will tell you that the baptism of the Holy Spirit is the experience when you receive it of speaking in other tongues. And that puts a category that everybody then has to speak in tongues. And yet that's not what Paul taught, and that's not what Jesus taught. There's a balance. There's abuses in the gifts of the Holy Spirit. And here at Calvary Chapel, what we try to do is when we have a service and we're going to worship the Lord, we don't believe in people standing up when they worship the Lord in front of everybody. Why? Because you're bringing attention to yourself. God wants to move. You see, those kind of things quenches the Holy Spirit. As God is getting ready to make a move and to do a great move in the church, somebody will start speaking in tongues in some of the churches. What happens? That grieves the Holy Spirit of God. Why? Because everybody has to turn around and to see who that person is. Be careful. that as we begin to learn to worship the Lord, that we do it in the right attitude and we do it in the biblical way. It's important that whenever I worship God, and if I do worship God, I worship Him in spirit and in truth. He has to be real in my life. I am not here to impress any one of you. I have been baptized with the Holy Spirit, and God baptized me with tongues 22 years ago, but you have never heard me speak in tongues. Why? Because that's my private language that God gave to me only to be used in my prayer language, not to impress anybody. That's what Paul said. Tongues in a situation like this would be terrible because there's too many people and there's non-believers among us, and they'll say, these people are crazy. What are they saying? They're nuts. Imagine somebody getting up and starting speaking in tongues and running around the church. It would be crazy. Confusion. It would be like a circus tent. You see, if I was to teach on the baptism of the Holy Spirit, which I'm doing tonight, I will give you scripture. But if I was to teach on an experience of slaying in the Spirit, blowing on people, or touching people, or speaking a word so they can fall down, if you go through the whole Bible, you will not find anything that says about slaying the Spirit. There's only one place. Actually, there's two places. One place in the Gospel of John, where Jesus was going to be arrested, and they came to the Garden of Gethsemane, and he said, who do you seek? And they said, Jesus. And he said, I am he. And they all fell backwards. And people will use that for slaying the Spirit. First of all those people were the enemies of Jesus. They were non-believers. The second experience of Scripture that is used for slaying the Spirit is in chapter 5 of Acts, where Ananias and Sapphira were slain in the Spirit. No, they were killed by the Spirit. They fell down, yes, dead. Not in the Spirit. And I think that's where we have to really be careful. That we're not going to make fun of people, we're not going to criticize people, but we're going to be biblical in what we believe. That's the key. What does the Bible say about the Holy Spirit? Well, first of all, look what he says in the book of Acts, beginning with chapter 1, verse 4. He says, and being assembled together with them, Jesus, he commanded them not to depart from Jerusalem, but to wait for the promise of the Father, which he said, you have heard from me. Which was the promise? The promise of the Holy Spirit. You see, this is Jesus given the command. Given the command that before he leaves, he tells them that he's going to be leaving, but to wait in Jerusalem and not to go anywhere until the Holy Spirit comes. Does that mean that we set up a doctrine of waiting for the Holy Spirit to come? No way. No way. He's not teaching that. Watch what he says, verse 5. For John truly baptized you with water, but you shall be baptized with the Holy Spirit not many days from now. And so they wait, which 40 days Jesus Christ was with them, we call post-resurrection, and then on the day of Pentecost, which the word Pentecost means 50th, 40 days and then 10 days after, the disciples of Jesus Christ and Mary, the mother of Jesus, except Judas already was dead, so the 11, and who? Mary, the mother of Jesus, plus the Bible says there were 120 of them in the upper room. And what were they doing in the upper room in Jerusalem? They were waiting for the promise of the Holy Spirit, just as Jesus said it would come. And you know what's incredible? That when the Holy Spirit comes, there's no confusion. There's no confusion. Sometimes the Holy Spirit, like right now, is moving gently and quietly. Why? Because the Holy Spirit is a gentleman. He's not the author of confusion. And then check this out, verse 8. Again he says it, but you shall receive power, dunamis power, when the Holy Spirit has come upon you. You see that word there, upon, is the word epi. It's different from with and in. Para and in the Greek. That's upon, epi. That is the baptism of the Holy Spirit bringing power to do what? Power shall be to you to make you witnesses to me in Jerusalem, in Judea, in Samaria, and to the uttermost parts of the earth. You see what it's for? It's for power, for service, for witnessing, so that we can share with people. Not be afraid to say to your friends, man, I'm a Christian and I'm not going there. I'm a child of God. You have the boldness in love to tell them. You don't have to be a wimp Christian. God wants to give us that power.
0: 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Now back to more of today's study.
1: And then after this thing happened, look at chapter 2, beginning with verse 1. Now this is the day of Pentecost. And you begin to see how the promise came about in chapter 2. Watch what he says. And when the day of Pentecost had fully come, they were all with one accord in one place. Did you notice that first of all, when the baptism of the Holy Spirit is going to come, there was no shouting or yelling or disruption. They were all in unity, waiting on the Lord. There it is, in one accord, unity. And then suddenly there came a sound from heaven as a rushing mighty wind, and it filled the whole house where they were sitting. And then there appeared upon them divided tongues of a fire, and it set upon each of them, and they were all filled with the Holy Spirit and began to speak with other tongues as the Spirit gave them the utterance, literally the ability to speak. Notice they weren't for 2 days speaking in tongues like you've heard testimonies. When the Holy Spirit came upon me, I couldn't help myself. I spoke for 2 days and two nights. No, it's not like that. You're under control. He's a gentle person. And what's really neat about that, again, he talks about the power that he brings forth. Now you say, well, wait a minute, Ralph. He says here they all spoke in tongues. Does that mean that everybody speaks in tongues? No, in this particular place, yes. But Paul tells us that not all speak with tongues. Then tell me, what is the fruit of the baptism of the Holy Spirit? Love. Love is the key. Because Paul says in Corinthians, 1 Corinthians chapter 13, that if I speak in tongues, or if I have all faith, or miracles, and wonders, and word of wisdom, word of knowledge, and all the gifts, and if I have not love, I have what? I sound like a brass making a bunch of noise, but have no meaning. No meaning. The gifts of the Holy Spirit have to be in operation through the power of love. Otherwise, they're of no value. No value. You have a problem with your anger, your temper, wrath, whatever it is, jealousy. You need the power of the Holy Spirit in your life. You need it. I need it. I want to be filled every day with God. We need a Spirit-filled church. We need a Spirit-filled army before God. The Spirit gave the ability for them to speak. And you see, there was no confusion, because if you read the rest of the chapter, what happened? People said, it's only 10 o'clock in the morning, they haven't sold wine yet. Are these people drunk? And Peter stood up, and what did he do? He didn't bring confusion. He gave a scriptural background to the experience. You see, you have to have a scriptural background to the experience you have with God. It's right there in chapter 2. Right there in the book of Acts. You come to me and you tell me about the experience, I'm going to ask you, show me in the scriptures where you find it. Show me in the scriptures. You come to me for infant baptism, I can go to the scriptures, we don't have it in the scriptures. You come to tell me about baptism, then I will tell you about immersion, full immersion in water. Not only Jesus was baptized, but we have it not only in the Gospels, but we have it also in the book of Acts, and we have it in the epistles. That's doctrine, you see? It has to be proved. Did Jesus teach it? Do you find it in the four Gospels? And is it in the book of Acts? And do you find it in the epistles, which are Paul's letters and Peter and John's letters and James? That's doctrine. Because otherwise, you're going to take one scripture and put another scripture, and you're taking the Word of God out of context to build your doctrine, not God's doctrine. You have to be careful when you teach the Word of God and when you explain the Word of God to others. God does want us to manifest the gifts of the Holy Spirit, but He wants us to do it in order, not chaotically. In order, why? Because the Holy Spirit wants to move and wants to baptize. These people were baptized with the Holy Spirit. Watch again in chapter 4 of the book of Acts, beginning with verse 31. These were men who believed in the supernatural work of God, he says in verse 31. And when they had prayed, the place there was assembled together was shaken. And they were all filled with the Holy Spirit, and they spoke the Word of God with boldness. Did you notice that people that are filled with the Holy Spirit have a boldness to speak the Word of God? There again is the baptism of the Holy Spirit. There's a boldness to speak the Word of God. You're not afraid to share with others. We need the power of the Holy Spirit. And then again in chapter 8 of the book of Acts, beginning with verse 15. He said, who then that they had come down and prayed with them and they might receive the Holy Spirit? For as yet the Holy Spirit had not fallen upon none of them. They had only been baptized in the name of the Lord Jesus. And then they laid their hands on them and they received the Holy Spirit. You see, they already had been born again, but now they're being baptized in the Holy Spirit. They had heard about it, but not received it. And then again in chapter 10 of the book of Acts, in verse 44. And while Peter was still speaking these words, the Holy Spirit fell upon him. Notice, upon him. And all those who heard the word. Upon again. Notice the boldness he's given them to preach the word of God. And as he's preaching, the Holy Spirit is zapping people in the congregation. And those of the circumcision who believed were astonished, and as many as came with Peter, because of the gift of the Holy Spirit had been poured out on the Gentiles also, for they had heard them speak with other tongues and magnifying God. And Peter answered. You see what he says about the Holy Spirit? When a true gift of tongues is given to a person, when God gives you the gift of tongues, you're not there to speak to men. It is to magnify God. You're speaking what? You're speaking back to God. God, like a psalm, magnifying the Lord. It's not a message in tongues. There's no such thing in the Bible, a message in tongues. No such thing. It's not even scriptural. They were magnifying God. They were praising God. There was no confusion. And then watch this. And then he said, can anyone forbid water that these should not be baptized? Who have received the Holy Spirit just as we have? They had received it all together. And then in chapter 19 of the book of Acts, and this is a good one, because this now is Paul coming as he's getting ready to go to Rome, and he's coming down. And what happens, he comes to Ephesus and he finds these people that had heard Apollos preach, but Apollos didn't have a depth of the word, but only what John the Baptist had preached. He had never heard Jesus preach. And he says, hey, you guys, have you guys ever heard of the Holy Spirit? And they said, man, we don't even know who the Holy Spirit is. Tell us. And Paul began to explain to them about the Holy Spirit. Look what he says, verse 2. And he said unto them, did you receive the Holy Spirit when you believed? And so they said to him, we have not so much as heard whether who is the Holy Spirit. And he said unto them, into what then have you been baptized? You see, the baptism of the Holy Spirit. What have you been baptized into? Yeah, they already had been baptized in water through John the Baptist, but now he's talking about the baptism of the Spirit. Watch this. And they said, into John's baptism. Which one's that? The baptism of repentance in water. You see? And then watch. And then Paul said to them, John indeed baptized you with the baptism of repentance, saying to the people that they should believe on Jesus Christ, who would come after him, that is, on Christ Jesus. And when they heard this, they were baptized in the name of the Lord Jesus. And when Paul had laid his hands on them, the Holy Spirit came upon them. There it is again. They spoke with tongues and they prophesied, which means what? They glorified God through the word of God. You see how simple it is, and yet it's so hard for people? Why? Because people don't study God's word. People have mistaught. They've been mistaught by people. You see, if you come from a background where people are standing up all the time and they're running around and speaking in tongues and disturbing the services while the preacher or the teacher is teaching, that's not of the Lord. In a service like this, in the evening or in the morning, we should already be preparing our hearts to come here, so when the music and the worship is before us, we can open our hearts before God every day and say, God, I want everything you have for me, Lord, fill me. I want to be filled every day. But let me ask you the question, what is hindering your life tonight from being filled? It can be anger. It can be wrath. It can be any kind of a sin, man, that you need to get rid of tonight to be baptized with the Holy Spirit. God wants to fill you. Not only fill you, you know what Jesus said? That when the Holy Spirit would come, it would be coming out of your insides, out of your innermost, like a rushing water, like a river, just could not stop, just rushing out of you completely, just running over. And you know what? That's what I desire in my life. I don't want to be dry. I want to be overflowing with the Holy Spirit. God, help us to understand the abuse of the gifts of the Holy Spirit. But at the same time, God give us understanding to be able to be open and say, God, whatever it may be in my life tonight, please, God, fill me. Fill me. And it doesn't mean that you're going to speak in tongues. Some of you could speak in tongues. And if God baptizes you by faith with tongues, then that's your prayer language God gives you. So when you go into your closet, or like when I'm alone in my car or in my office, I can pray to God, because I don't like to pray in English, but I pray in tongues, because then what? I pray to God as the Spirit gives the utterance, and I don't know. My intellect cannot understand it, but the Spirit makes intercession for me. He tells God what I need. And Paul says in Romans chapter 8, verse 26 and 27, that we with groanings come to God groaning. You may sound stupid, but to God it's not stupid. The Spirit groans within us. I want to know Him and the power of His resurrection in my life tonight.
0: As you take stock of your God-given spiritual gifts and consider the ways you might be able to use them for His glory, we encourage you to seek the Holy Spirit's leading in everything that you do. 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
5: This is Ann Graham Lotz with Daily Light for Daily Living. My father's house is a home built to last, not just for a lifetime, but forever. As John gazed on the spectacular vision God gave him, he described heaven as a city with foundations. Revelation chapter 21, verses 14 and 19 says, "The wall of the city had 12 foundations, and on them were the names of the 12 apostles of the Lamb. The foundations of the city walls were decorated with every kind of precious stone." In addition to the spectacular beauty, we can be assured that heaven is eternal and unshakable. It's permanent. Listen to me. Our world is a very unstable place. We can never be certain of the future for ourselves or for the next generation. The fear and apprehension of what's around the corner of our lives can be paralyzing. But when we get to heaven, we will be certain and sure of absolute, total, infinite stability. Heaven is built to last. This is Ann Graham Lotz.
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10: Without the cross, there's no heaven. Without the cross, there's no sinner being converted to a saint. 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
9: 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I'm David Jay, thanking you for joining us today as we listen, learn, and are challenged by God's Word, the Bible. 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Anchored in the conviction that our rights come from God, not from government. And that foundation is worth knowing. In The American Story, The Beginnings, Tim and David Barton take you back to the documents, the decisions, and the faith that shaped this country from its very first days. 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Now, this is a series about who Jesus really is, not the Jesus of popular opinion, but the Jesus of the Bible, God himself who stepped into our world. And here, we'll see the most important message any of us could ever hear, that Jesus came to save sinners. You see, the word sinner, it's not a popular word, and telling someone they need Christ can feel like an impossible task. But this is the one message that changes everything and can determine the course of one's eternity. So today, Pastor Jack teaches us that apart from Christ, we really are without hope and without a future of heaven. His death on the cross opens the way to not only forgiveness, but to a new life that only he can give. Before we get into the message, I had a chance to sit down with Pastor Jack and talk about it with him. So let's get into that. Continuing now with Pastor Jack in the studio with me, The Life and Times of Jesus Christ. And we're going into our message today called Christ and the Sinner. Pastor Jack, your whole life is Christ and the Sinner, right? And you call the sinners God's object of affection.
10: Yeah.
9: That's kind of a stunning thing to say to somebody who feels, you know, too far gone, like they ain't no reaching out to me.
10: Yeah.
9: How is it that the very thing that condemns us is the thing that God reaches for?
10: Yeah, well, first of all, let's remember that this is not positive confession. This is not a social gospel. This is the gospel of Jesus Christ that announces that we need to repent of our sins and believe on him, and God will save us. And that said, Jesus is not a module add-on. He is not an app or a download to add to the rest of our repertoire. It means that we come to him as sinners, and that means we own our own sin. That means we divorce ourselves from everybody else in our lives, and we own our own sin. I lied, I cheated, I've had lustful thoughts, I've had aggressive or violent thoughts, I've done wrong things myself. I'm guilty. Davey, you're guilty. But listen, this is a shock to hear. Jesus Christ can only save sinners.
9: Right.
10: If you think you're not a sinner, he can't save you. Even though he paid the price for your sins, you're not going to be saved unless you realize you need to be saved. And you must realize that you're a sinner to have a savior. Unless you do that, you have no savior and you have no hope because you have no forgiveness. And this is very, very critical. So Christ and the sinner means everything if you're willing to listen.
9: All right, let's jump into it. Continuing with our Life and Times of Jesus Christ series, Christ and the Sinner.
10: If you grab your Bibles and turn this morning to what has been the theme, and you can just jot this down or turn there if you like, Colossians chapter 2, verse 9, as we come through the series of the life and times of Jesus Christ, we come now this morning to Christ and the sinner. And I want you to listen carefully to this study because it may determine the eternal outcome of your life. Christ and the sinner. Colossians 2:9 says, "For in Christ, all the fullness of the Godhead dwells in bodily form." So if you'll jot that down in your notes, and by now you certainly have it memorized, as we've been going through this study together, I'd like you to carefully consider the text that we have before us regarding Christ and the sinner. And if you'll mark your Bible or turn to Romans chapter 1, verse 13, we'll start there. Because if you're going to talk about Christ and his relationship to the sinner, we'll explain what sinner means in a moment. So don't leave the building. In fact, ushers lock the doors. No one leaves. No one moves until I have a chance to describe or give definition to the word sinner. You might be sitting here and say, you know what? This is not enough fluff for me already. I want to warn you this morning, there will be no fluff in the message. It's a fluffless message. This is the most important, perhaps, message that we'll ever hear in our lives, that Jesus Christ died to save sinners. There's no other message that we have in this world to give. It is a popular message. I say popular in that it may be pleasant to some ears. We certainly know that it's not pleasant to other ears. But it's a popular message because the gospel message goes forward and decisions are made. It's one of the very few, if possibly, I think, maybe the only message where you can make a decision and it will determine the living of your life. You might say, well, I don't know if I agree with that. I made a decision to be a CPA or a banker or a homemaker or a whatever, and it's done me quite well. Or you might say, it's done me quite ruined. I'm not talking about, listen, temporal decisions like that we make in this life. I'm talking about a decision that every human being is confronted with in this world, and that is to accept Christ as Lord and Savior. Romans chapter 1, verse 13. The wonderful Apostle Paul, he says, I do not want you to be unaware, brothers, that I planned many times to come to you, but I have been prevented from doing so until now, in order that I might have a harvest among you, just as I have heard among the other Gentiles, or have had among the other Gentiles. I am obligated both to the Greeks and to the non-Greeks, both to the wise and to the foolish. That is why I am so eager to preach the gospel also to you who are at Rome or Chino Hills or Norco or even Rubidoux, wherever you might be from. I am not ashamed of the gospel because it's the power of God for salvation of everyone who believes.

good news. Yet why in the world, when we give the gospel, if we truly give the gospel, do people reject it and get offended and upset with it? It is good news to all those who will listen. It is good news to all those who will receive it. But this same gospel that can bring you eternal life and set you free, and is in fact free, but don't call it cheap. It's cost God all that he has. This very same gospel can lead to the eternal damnation of the soul who rejects. The responsibility is not upon the preacher this morning, as this will be evangelistic. Preaching is for evangelism. Teaching is for the church. This is a both teaching, I would say, but a strong emphasis on preaching this morning. The gospel of God, which Paul says is the power to salvation. In 1 Corinthians 15, Paul gives us the definition of what the gospel is. It's not a convenient, compartmentalized little sermonette for Christianettes. It's a life-changing message. You know, when the gospel's preached, support groups are not necessary. Care groups are not really that important. Counseling, dare I say, I can't believe I just said this. Counseling is not important. If the word of God is taught and received and believed on, lives are changed radically. In fact, the person who was dependent upon counseling now becomes the counselor to those who don't know the word of God. Look in your own life and what God has done in your life. God has changed you, and you've gone out and you've, through the power of the Holy Spirit, changed the lives of others. How does that happen? By the preaching of the gospel. In 1 Corinthians 15, Paul says, "Moreover, brethren, I declare to you the gospel which I preached to you, which you also received, and in which you stand, by which also you are saved, if you hold fast the word which I have preached to you, unless you've believed in vain. For I delivered to you first of all that which I received." That's how the gospel is propagated. You receive it, then you pass it on. He says, "I first of all have passed on to you that which I've received, that Christ died for our sins according to the scriptures, and that he was buried, and that he rose again the third day according to the scriptures." The Bible. The gospel. Paul says, the greatest thing that we could ever do, and Paul says, the thing that I've learned from Christ myself, I have been faithful to pass on to you, and that is the preaching of the gospel. It has been said concerning the delivery of the gospel, the message of the gospel. And listen, I know some of you are going to you're going to tune this right out this morning. You're not interested. I wouldn't say, actually, this is first service. Every one of you are interested. It's second and third. Pray for them. It's been said that preaching the gospel is an impossible task. And it is absolutely impossible. If we are going to hold true to the gospel of God, which demands that mankind be identifying himself as a sinner, you've got to admit in worldly wisdom that it doesn't start off quite on the right foot. Maybe that the gospel is so offensive, and I don't mean in a bad way, I mean that it says in the face of the sinner, you need Christ and you need to come to him and have your sins exchanged for saintlyhood that only God can do. He gives that to you freely. If we don't do that, then what lies ahead of us is a Christless eternity. That message is not palatable unless the Holy Spirit, listen, you see, I win. You may write me a letter later and say, I don't like you now. That's okay. The thing is, I win. Because if I'm, like Billy Graham says, faithful to preach the gospel, he says decisions will be made. Some will be yes, some will be no. And when the gospel's preached, the saint is encouraged and strengthened and says, thank you, Jesus, for dying for me and setting me free. And the one who's stiff-necked and rebellious says, I hate this message. I'm going to go because I have this hunger to be religious to some other church, to some other place. And that's sad. Jesus said, my sheep hear my voice and they follow me. It's not my voice. It's not the voice of the singers. An impossible task. It is an impossible task. Preaching the gospel is a silly thing unless the Spirit of God is at work.

0: 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And now, let's get back to today's message. Once again, here's Pastor Jack.
1: 1 Corinthians chapter 1, verse 17, Paul says this. He says, "For Christ did not send me to baptize." That upsets Baptists. People say, well, you must be baptized to get into the kingdom of heaven. It doesn't say that in the Bible. Should you be baptized? Absolutely. Do we baptize? Absolutely. Paul says, though, I didn't come to get to be baptized. I mean, to baptize people. That's not my calling. What is his calling? What's the great apostle's calling? He says, but to preach the gospel, the good news, that Jesus came and died. He says, not with wisdom of words, lest the cross of Christ should be made of no effect. So we know now immediately that the gospel and the cross cannot be separated. I would venture to say, certainly in our Christian bookstore, that we sell more crosses than any other jewelry item. I wouldn't doubt if there are more crosses sold than any other type of jewelry item that goes about the neck. But do people know what the cross means? Whatever the cross means, it's inseparable from the gospel. Whatever the gospel in its power provides cannot come without the cross. Paul says, God called me to preach the gospel, not with words of wisdom, lest the cross of Christ should become ineffective. For the message of the cross is foolishness to those who are perishing. But to those who are being saved, it's the power of God. The cross. What is the significance of the cross? Has it become so maybe archaic in our thinking as Christians? Do we not meditate on the cross and on the power of the cross? John Stott wrote a great book, The Cross. You ought to buy that book. Every Christian should have that book, The Cross. Great reading. But if the cross is not effective in our lives, listen, Christian, if the cross is not effective in our lives, we are losing our Christian witness and our advancement as Christ, as Christ soldiers in this world. We're losing. Because if the gospel is not in our message, then we're lying to our friends. If we're not telling our grandmothers, our grandfathers, our children, Jesus died for you. He died on the cross to set sinners free. Do you realize that if you mention the word sinner, people get upset unless they know it? I want to give you a very quick example, and I can say this because she's a long way from here right now. My sister, nearly 3 years ago, I was teaching at a college, got a phone call on my cell phone. Your sister's dying. She has 6 months to live. They just found this out. She had no idea. On the way home from the college, I altered my course home. I went straight to her home, and I had given her the gospel, though she didn't remember, or she didn't understand, or she made fun of it at the time, many, many times before, both my brother and I, over the course of years, she wouldn't listen. It's foolishness. And we didn't talk much anymore. We didn't have much in common anymore. But that's not the point. The point is, did I love my sister enough to tell her that if she didn't bow her knee to the King of Glory, the Lord Jesus Christ, who hung on a cross, that she would spend a Christless eternity in hell? I pulled up to her house and I sat down as she was awaiting my arrival out on her porch. And I said first thing to her, "I've heard the news." And for the next few moments, I didn't know it'd be 3 hours. For the next few moments, I'm going to ask you to forget the fact that I'm your brother. And I want you to listen to everything I'm going to show you in the Bible. And I went to Exodus chapter 20 with the Ten Commandments and started right there. And by the end of that moment or that time together, her heart broke. And she didn't have to be convinced of her sin. She knew she was a sinner. And she said, "What do I do? What do I do about this news?" You might say, "This is ridiculous and you're a little emotional about it." You know what? You bet I am. Without the cross, there's no heaven. Without the cross, there's no sinner being converted to a saint. Without the cross, there's no eternity for us in his presence. Churches, by and large, in our age, don't want to mention the cross. And yet, without the preaching of the cross, there's no salvation. There's no hope for mankind. How is it that coming to the understanding of what the sinner can experience can set you free? And you, again, maybe here this morning and you're uncomfortable and you're wondering, okay, isn't it like, you know, it's 8:30, aren't you going to stop? It's time to go home, don't you think? I know you might be anxious. I heard a song by, of all people, or all groups, Depeche Mode. And this band said, I can feel the discomfort in your feet or in your seat. He says, you've got shackles around your feet. They said, yeah, I can feel the discomfort that's in your seat, and it's even in your hearts. And you wear your guilt like a halo in reverse. Interesting words, don't you think? From some pagan rock group? What were they speaking about? Mankind, as we'll see in a moment, is under the shadow of guilt. Is that to destroy you? Or is there a God that's been reaching out to you, and this guilt that you've been trying to appease and put away and hide, is God trying to convert that guilt for you to look in the mirror and say, oh Lord, what must I do to be saved? And my friend, if you've experienced salvation, it only comes to the embracing of the cross. And to those in this room who have embraced the cross, they've been set free. And we know why we wear it around our neck, if in fact we do. Those of you who are into jewelry stuff, you know why you wear a cross. Unlike Madonna, who says there's something sexy about a naked man hanging on a cross. How sick. But the cross is foolishness to those who are perishing. May God save Madonna. Wouldn't that be wonderful? May God save them all. So before I give you the first point, I want to give you the point that means the most to me, and God's pointing to me at straight in my face in preparing this, is that I feel like I have an impossible task. And I've already weighed the balance out to see if this is going to be popular or not or good for church growth. Do you realize the moment that temptation enters my mind, I'm sinning? Well, is the body going to take this? The body of Christ will take it fine. It's the people who want to play church is not going to take it fine. Joshua, God says to Joshua, and you guys are an expert in the book of Joshua. Joshua chapter 1 verse 8, this book of the law shall not depart out of your mouth, but you shall meditate on it day and night, and that you may observe to do all that is written in it, for then you will make your way prosperous. And then you will have good success. Have I not commanded you, Joshua? Be strong. Why? Because he wasn't strong. Be of good courage. Why? He didn't have any courage. Do not be afraid. Why? He was scared to death. Do not be dismayed. Why? He was made. He was dismayed. For the Lord your God is with you wherever you go. Paul the Apostle. He writes to the church at Rome. He says, I'm coming. I'm coming to you, and I can't wait. I'm going to preach the gospel at Rome. This church, you guys are convicting to me and to many people because you are evangelistic maniacs. You're preachers. On Thursdays and Tuesdays and other nights of the week, many of you, some, by week's end, over 100 of you go out every week and go door to door and give out the truth, what the cults are willing to do to go door to door to give out the lie. And we see anywhere from 5 to 20 people a week on the streets, in their homes, at their doors, making decisions for Christ. Because you go out. Why? You've got something to say. And that is Christ Jesus died on the cross. Christians won't mention the word sinner to other people anymore because then we're going to offend them. So we pat them on the back and comfort them and never tell them the truth, even if they'd be on their deathbed until they slip into a Christless eternity. And then we come to church and wonder why we feel so bad because we didn't tell them the truth. And all of us, as Paul says, I'm not ashamed of the gospel. Why did he say that? Because he's tempted to be ashamed of the gospel. Paul is just like you, just like me. He fought that temptation. And then he says, I'm not ashamed of the gospel. There comes a point when you're so convinced. Paul says, I can't wait to get to Rome. Can you imagine? Caesar, scoot over. I've got something to say. The spiritual condition of mankind is hopeless. You say, Jack, I don't know if I'd like to hear this. Then why did Jesus Christ come? Why did God send himself and his son like this? To die for mankind? Why didn't he just send a good man? Why didn't he just use Gandhi? because it had to be God. No man could die for the salvation of mankind. It had to be the God-man, Jesus Christ.
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1: 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It's a pamphlet. They can put it in their backpack or put it within the pages of any book. It's very colorful. It's in cartoon style, and I think your kids are going to love it. So please get a copy for yourself. Bold Stand Back to School Faith Guide.
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5: This is Seth Leibson for townhall.com. Since the election of the first Islamist to Congress 8 years ago, few have wanted to speak candidly out about what Ilhan Omar was saying and stood for, lest they be labeled Islamophobic. Since that time, political Islam, Islamism, has grown and grown. From the election of a mayor in New York City to several congressional candidates from east to west coasts, some of whom win their elections this year. This includes a congressional candidate from Flight 93 Todd Beamer's hometown, who was the right-hand man to the blind sheikh. In Michigan, Democrats have nominated an Islamist looking to serve as U.S. Senator. Abdul El-Sayed has defended Sharia law in America, campaigned with Hamas supporters, and is speaking at a Muslim Brotherhood-aligned conference next month. Islamophobia is the irrational fear of Islam. We do not fear a religion whose adherents give this country their effectual support, as George Washington put the test of religious tolerance. But there's a growing number who wish to exploit our political system for their Islamist subversion. That fear is not irrational.
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8: With SRN News, I'm Bob Agnew in Washington. Canadian military spending is surging with companies expanding into defense contracting. One company known for luxury parkas is now making high-tech military gear. The Canadian government is investing billions into its military infrastructure, trying to reduce its reliance on American suppliers. Iran's economy is poised for more instability now as the administration tries to convince other countries to end their financial dealings with the Islamic Republic. It's all part of an effort to pressure the Islamic regime into backing away from any plans to ever develop a nuclear weapon, something that President Trump says he simply will not accept. The president heads out west this week to help raise money for Republicans. A stop tonight in Houston, Texas, will be an opportunity to speak at an RNC fundraiser. Tomorrow, he'll go to the Johnson's Space Center to meet with the NASA administrator. This is SRN News.
9: Your AM 1160 weather forecast. Tonight will be mainly clear, providing excellent viewing conditions for the lunar eclipse with a low of 63. Tomorrow, expect mostly sunny skies with a high of 81. Tomorrow night will be partly cloudy with a low of 65. On Saturday, there will be intervals of clouds and sun with a high of 80. I'm meteorologist Jason Katerina on AM 1160. Hope for your life.
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14: Near the end of the Revolutionary War, George Washington received a letter from one of his own officers. Colonel Louis Nicola suggested that America might be better served by a monarchy, with Washington himself as king. Washington firmly rejected the idea. He had spent years leading Americans in a fight for independence from a monarchy. He would not see that victory end with America creating a king of its own. He understood that the cause of the revolution was greater than any one man. His example reminds us that power can be offered, earned, or taken. But character determines whether we use it for ourselves or remain faithful to something greater.
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0: friends. Welcome to this hour of the Common Good. Glad to have you with me on a beautiful Thursday afternoon. The weekend is upon us almost. It's just around the corner. We are one weekend away from Labor Day weekend, which is kind of the unofficial end of summer, right? It's gotten sooner. When I was a kid going to school out in New Jersey, we always had school start either the Tuesday or the Wednesday. I don't remember. I think it was Tuesday after Labor Day. Everybody on the East Coast, everybody. Now, even back there, they are starting earlier. But now, out here where I'm in Illinois, man, we start real early. The high school in my town here, they started like August 17th. So it's getting earlier and earlier. And you get out earlier and earlier. But still, Labor Day is generally known as the unofficial end of summer, and it is just around the corner, but the weather's beautiful. Enjoy it. That doesn't need to change anything for you. Joy where your feet are planted, where you are right now. There you go. Saw this fascinating human technology and advancements is amazing. Listen to this. A 9/11 victim was identified nearly 25 years later with new forensic technique. This new technology that wasn't available for the past 25 years or so has now advanced to the part where they were able to identify, you know, parts of the remains of a 9/11 victim and give that sort of closure to this person's family. They haven't released a name or anything, but give closure to this person's family and give them just a little bit of something of their loved one. It's amazing. And I guess this shouldn't be a surprise, but because of the horrific nature of what happened on 9/11, but of like the almost 3,000 people who died, I think it's like half haven't been identified. And again, or haven't been, there's nothing of them to be identified with and to give to their family. And that makes sense when you have, you know, what happened on those planes, but then you have the destructive nature of what happened in the towers. But anytime they're able to produce that, that is a welcome comfort, I am sure, for those who have lost a loved one. 9/11, can you believe that it is just around the corner? The commemoration this year will be 25 years. 25 years. I mean, that is... that is mind-boggling. To give you a kind of a feel for time, that means on the day that it happened, September 11th, 2001, 25 years before that was September 11th, 1976. I mean, 25 years. I'm 49, and so I was 24 when the original horrific events of 9/11 happened, and I could still remember them like they're yesterday. That's how time works in general, isn't it? I can remember being 24. I remember when my kids were little. I remember, and time doesn't stop. It just keeps marching. And so, 25 years, a quarter of a century. Amazing. Just amazing. Okay. Speaking of 9/11, I was watching a documentary, a short 30-minute documentary last night on ESPN. It was the story of Michael Camarada. So if you were watching the Little League World Series at all, and I didn't know this, but now that you know it, you look, you can see it. Yeah, the Little League World Series, the stadium in Williamsport, Pennsylvania, there, if you look into right field, you will see the number 11 on the wall. And it's a retired number. Nobody can wear number 11 ever again in the Little League. If you were, you know, if you've been wearing a number 11 all summer and that's your number on your team, when you get to the Little League World Series, you got to change your number. Nobody in the Little League World Series can wear number 11. That is the only number retired. And it signifies and honors a guy who was a player on the 1991 team that competed in the Little League World Series from Staten Island, New York. They made it really far. In fact, I think they lost either in the U.S. Championship or the game before the U.S. Championship. But their right fielder, 14-year-old at the time, right? No, 12-year-old. Sorry, that you think you're 12 in the Little League World Series, was a boy by the name of Michael Camarada. He's just a regular player. They have some interviews from him like they do in the Little League World Series, footage of him. So why did they retire Michael Camarada's number? Well, Michael Camarada grew up and wanted to be a firefighter. He had a perfect score on both the written and the physical tests to join the FDNY, the Fire Department of New York. And he became a firefighter with ladder 11, and he was still a probationary officer when the events of September 11th, 2001 happened. I believe he began being a firefighter in May of 2001. And Michael Camarada was helping clear the Marriott at the World Trade Center, which sat between the two towers, I believe, when the South Tower collapsed, killing him and many other people. And Michael Camarada was the youngest firefighter of the 347 New York firefighters who perished on 9/11. Michael Camarada was the youngest one to die at the age of 22. And the people of the Little League World Series, right, we want to honor this story. They had his parents come out and they gave them kind of an honor. And then they decided to take it a step further and retire his number 11 that he wore in 1991 with the team from Staten Island. And this documentary was so inspiring because later on, after he died, they talk a lot about, you know, what the family went through and they interviewed family members. But apparently weeks after he died, they finally went down to his room at his house. And they opened the drawer next to his bed, his bedside table. And there folded up was a paper that literally said on it, if something were to happen to me, the guy, Michael Camarada, had written out a couple things to do if something happened to him. What a premonition. His family was like, this is amazing. Firefighter buddies of him have said they've never heard of anybody doing something like this. It now sits framed in his brother's home. And he said, take care of his girlfriend. He said, make my spirit live on. Know how much I love you, or carry my spirit on. And I'll see you again someday. Know that I'm okay. What a blessing to his family. But friends, this kid was 22 years old. This guy was 22 years old, living out his dream. And in his 22 years, he lived a life and did things that resonated much more than many of us who live a full 80, 85. And I left inspired watching the story of Michael Camarada. I would encourage you to Google his name, C-A-M-M-A-R-A-T-A, something like that. And as I said, on E60 on ESPN, they did a 30-minute story of him, and it was inspiring, especially as the 25th anniversary of 9/11 comes closer and closer. It made me think to myself, what would I tell people if something were to happen to me? What do I want to carry on? Inspiring story. Coming up next, what are the mental health benefits of travel? Going to look at that next here on The Common Good. AM 1160, Hope for Your Life in Chicago. 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
0: Welcome back to The Common Good. My name is Brian Fromm. Great to have you with me today on AM 1160, Hope for Your Life in Chicago, Faith Talk 1500, 101.5 FM in Detroit. I saw this over at the Wall Street Journal. There's surprising mental health benefits of getting away. They say, forget the staycation. Research reveals that travel can build stress resilience, sharpen cognitive health, and ward off depression far better than staying home. Far better than staying home. They go on to say, the next time you book a trip to some faraway city, don't think of it just as a vacation. Think of it as preventative medicine. They're showing the benefits of a vacation, of actually going somewhere, getting away from the stresses and the regular stuff of home, going. And that's interesting to me, because I have felt this in my own life. Something happens in my own soul when I'm able to get away, when I'm able to kind of make that move and go. Something happens in my own soul and in my own life that I love, and it's good. And yeah. What about you? I know money can get in the way and we can feel even guilty, but getting away doesn't need to be far away. And then I would encourage you, like, there's Sabbath principles here. This is not so much about the vacation. I think there's great value in the vacation, but also in the moments of
9: of just disconnection. What does it look like for me to disconnect and to get away in that way? Jesus did this on a regular basis, didn't he? He would get away from the crowds, and they would have, he would spend time alone with his Heavenly Father. Disconnection is important. Disconnection and moving away, getting out of the rat race of our day to day can be so important, can't it? I hope that you're finding that on a regular basis, even as the summer comes to a close. Are there spots that you can disconnect, get away, even for a day? Man, I remember once I just needed a break, and I went, and I drove, this was years ago, and I drove down to the city and just walked around. Something different, something just good for my soul. So what are you doing that is good for your soul? Russell Moore at Christianity Today, he wrote a little reflection about Dolly Parton, and not so much about her, but about some of the attitude that she had about not caring what other people thought. And I struggle with that. Do you struggle with that? I think deep down I've got a people-pleasing urge in me. But there's this this feeling of, do I care what other people think about me? And his suggestion is, because she didn't let other people kind of dictate her life, that's why we love her, or loved her. He writes, several years ago, a video of a 1978 interview of Dolly Parton by journalist Barbara Walters went viral. Even in the short excerpt, you could feel Barbara Walters' condescension as she asked Parton about her, quote, hillbilly background, her gaudy clothes, her hair, and her physical attributes that were lampooned by countless comedians, and that implied Parton was a joke. Parton said, people have thought the joke was on me, but it's actually on the public. I know exactly what I'm doing. I'm very real where it counts. Parton showed she was more cunning than those who looked down on her. She didn't seem the least bit offended by the questions, nor did she seem to be the least bit shaken in who she was. When people think others look down on them because of their background, they typically respond in one of two ways, shame or resentment. Shame works itself out with a kind of desperation to get away from one's roots so as not to be lumped in with whatever is made fun of back there. Resentment expresses itself as, if you dare think you're better than me, I'll make you pay. Dolly Parton knew some people would find lots of things about her embarrassing and uncultured. Her accent, her appearance, her background in mountain poverty, her religion rooted in Southern revivalism. What made her different, Moore writes, is what she did with that awareness. And that was to avoid even the slightest bit of impersonating shame or resentful defensiveness. She spoke of her first deep hurt as being made fun of her clothes. Her mother sewed together rags for her to wear to school, and Parton said this, when she made that coat, she told me the story about Joseph in the Bible. And boy, I thought I would just really look just like Joseph, and I was so proud of it, and I wore it to school. And then the kids all laughed and said it was just rags, and I didn't look like Joseph, and that we're poor and all that. Of course, they were poor too, but I guess we were poorer. But anyway, I remember crying so hard and hurting, and was even hurt at Mama because I felt like she'd kind of deceived me somehow. See, the fact that she'd remembered that deep hurt is a clue to her psychology. There was no how do you like me now mentality. In fact, she seemed sympathetic to those kids. They were poor too. And ultimately, of course, this story became one of her earliest hit songs, Coat of Many Colors. One of the lines says, but they didn't understand it, and I tried to make them see that one is only poor only if they choose to be. She kind of knew the story of the coat of many colors. People say shamelessness is a superpower, and there's a lot of evidence for that. We live in a time ready-made for sociopaths, people who are invulnerable to what other people think of them, who refuse to apologize or even to acknowledge their own vice or hackery or foolishness or cruelty. What made Dolly Parton different is that she was unashamed, but she was not shameless. She could laugh about herself because she knew what mattered to her and what didn't. And in doing that, she exhibited something rare in those days. Self-respect. By self-respect, I mean not I'm special self-esteem, but something deeper. Moore writes, Joan Didion once described self-respect this way. In brief, people with self-respect exhibit a certain toughness, a kind of moral nerve. They display what was once called character, a quality which, although approved in the abstract, sometimes loses ground to other, more instantly negotiable virtues. The measure of its slipping prestige is that one tends to think of it only in connection with homely children and United States senators who have been defeated, preferably in the primary for re-election. Nonetheless, character, the willingness to accept responsibility for one's own life, is the source from which self-respect comes from. Back to Dolly Parton, Moore writes, when she did her first bluegrass album, an homage to her mountain roots that she always wanted to do, Parton told the New Yorker, I had to get rich in order to afford to sing like I was poor again. She was, in other words, free. It's the way she always was that made her different. Parton decided not to live based on Walter's opinion of her, and she decided to live in a way that didn't make those who looked down on her suffer. She knew that she would give all those people ultimate power over her. She decided instead just to be Dolly Parton. She decided to wear the coat. She didn't need us to love her, and that's why almost all of us did, Russell Moore writes. Not shame, not defensiveness. How do I respond when people take shots at me? Much less publicly. How do I respond when people make fun of me? There's this rootedness in who God has called us, who God says that we are. There's a rootedness in that, that it gives you a freedom to be you and who God has made you to be. I think that's a great kind of call in our lives. Will I live kind of free and who God has made me to be? Coming up next, one of the guys, he's been on our show before, who specializes in small churches, wrote this, big church assumptions that unintentionally hurt small churches. Fascinating look at kind of the big church, small church mentality. I'm going to look at that next year on The Common Good.
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16: Tonight will be mainly clear, providing excellent viewing conditions for the lunar eclipse with a low of 63. Tomorrow, expect mostly sunny skies with a high of 81. Tomorrow night will be partly cloudy with a low of 65. On Saturday, anticipate intervals of clouds and sun with a high of 80. I'm meteorologist Jason Caterina on AM 1160. Hope for your life.
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0: Welcome back to The Common Good. My name is Brian Fromm. Glad to have you with me today on a Thursday afternoon. You know, I've been going through the Bible with this class on Sunday morning. Not doing great all the time. Sometimes I miss some readings. It's tough to read through the Bible in a year. But one of the joys is that each week we're in the Psalms. Aren't the Psalms kind of amazing? Do you read the Psalms ever? The Psalms are a journal of David. David, the more you learn about David and the more you read David, the more you realize how emotive David is. Just super emotive. And the Psalms, sometimes he's like, God, I praise you for being so near and so close to me and on my side. And then the next Psalm will be, where are you, God? Why are you so distant? Why do my enemies prosper? And up and down and all over. And it is comforting in some way, because isn't that how we often feel? God, where are you? Oh, God, you're so near. God, you're so active. God, why won't you work? And we're all over the place. That's the book of Psalms. If you're not regularly reading the book of Psalms, I would encourage you to, because they give voice to our emotions. They give voice to our struggles and to our emotions. And I'd encourage you to give them a read. The Psalms, the book of Psalms, if you're not in them. Psalm 23, Psalm 119, some of the more famous ones, Psalm 91. But just spend some time going through them. Maybe journal about your own feelings, your emotions. See, the Psalms remind us that our emotions are from God. Our struggles, our hurts, our happiness, our joys. We are emotive people. We are people with emotions. And because that is true, we can emote and cry out and do the things that David did. All right, Carl Vaders He writes a lot. This is at carlvaders.com, but he writes a lot about the small church. That's kind of like his niche, the small church. And man, I resonated. I've worked in big churches and led small churches. In fact, right now I'm doing both, as I am a campus pastor for the Compass Church is Hinsdale campus here in the western suburbs. And the Compass Church, a mega church here in the western suburbs, 6 campuses, lots of people. But yet my campus is under 100 people. It would be considered a small church. The church that I planted at times was a medium-sized church. At times was a small church. Before that, right out of college, I worked at what would be considered a big church. So I've seen all of it. But my heart is kind of with the small church because that's where a lot of my time has been spent. Big church assumptions, he writes, that unintentionally hurt small churches. He says some small church pastors have stopped looking for help from big church counterparts because they're tired of being hurt. It doesn't have to be this way. He says many small church pastors have stopped looking for help from their big church counterparts, not because they don't want help, not because they've given up, because they're tired of being hurt. And not just hurt feelings, actual damage caused to churches, pastors, and their ministries. That's what happens when we make and act on assumptions. On assumptions. So he's going to write, here are 7 assumptions. Here are 7 assumptions I've seen well-meaning big churches and their pastors make that cause unintentional harm to small churches. Number one, it hurts when you assume small churches are broken. There are a lot of healthy small churches in the world, but almost every conference speaker wags their finger in disappointment when they remind us how many small churches there are. This causes small church pastors to leave your conference either discouraged or determined to fix something that may not be broken. Either way, our churches aren't getting the leadership they need from us, and your conference is less likely to get a return visit. Number two, it hurts when you assume you know more about our church than we do. The bigger a church gets, the more they have in common. When a church gets into the thousands, their system, structures, methods, and leadership principles are similar, no matter what their theological differences. But every small church is unique because the smaller the church, the greater impact every person has. And people are weird. In a big church, aside from a handful of key leaders, individual members have minor impact. In a small church, everyone affects the whole. When we give advice to smaller churches, we must always collaborate with the boots on the ground leadership. An outsider's opinion is helpful because new eyes can see things the old eyes have long ago stopped noticing. But the smaller the church, the greater the need to collaborate with local leadership. It's harder to do with a blog, a book, or a conference talk. Number three, it hurts when you assume what worked in your context will work in ours. If you've pastored a small church that grew into a big church, I admire that, and I want to learn from you. But please remember that the small church you pastored then was very different from the small church I pastor now. I used to go to conferences, and you go to these big church conferences, and they tell you do it this way, and you're like, I can't do it that way. I don't have the manpower, and it just looks different. Know the context. Number four, this is a big one. It hurts when you assume we're lazy, stupid, or sinful. I've read more than a handful of what your church is doing wrong lists that were nothing more than a series of sins the pastor and church must be committing if the church isn't growing. In one list, the blogger told pastors of small churches they were selfish, passionless, disobedient to scripture, and weren't praying enough. And that was just half the list. Is that true for some small church pastors? Of course. It's true for some big church pastors, too. We need to deal with selfish, sinful attitudes on a different page than church growth issues. They're not the same. Number five, it hurts when you assume there's no great ministry when a community has no big churches. In a recent meeting, I listened as the denominational leader expressed concern that they didn't have a great church in the largest city in the region. I could see 3 pastors from that city as he spoke. The frustration, anger, and hurt on their faces was heartbreaking. Every one of them was pastoring a great church doing valuable work. but their churches weren't big, so they were being told that they didn't count. One of those pastors has already quit, continuing the revolving door of pastors at that church. The other two keep going with virtually no denominational support. Number six, it hurts when you assume a healthy church will always grow numerically. Boom. Every health

0: resources into fixing non-existent problems. Number seven, last one, it hurts when you assume you can't learn from us. Wisdom doesn't just flow one way. Wisdom doesn't just flow one way. If you pastored a small church that grew big, or if you've left pastoring for denominational leadership, you may have lost touch with what it's like to pastor a small church today. Things are changing fast. Small church pastors want to learn from big church pastors, but don't ignore that the in-the-trenches small church pastor has something to offer. Man, I think this list is fantastic. So often, in a wrong way at the church, churches in general, we kind of come to this conclusion of if you're a big church, then you're doing stuff right. If you're a small church, then you must be doing stuff wrong. And it plays into this, just a wrong attitude. A wrong attitude. Friends, may that not be the case. I pray that would not be the case. There's some of the best churches I know, pastored by the best pastors, are small churches. And some of the most unhealthy churches I know, and most unhealthy pastors, are big churches numerically. Those do not matter when it comes to health. Celebrate the healthy big churches. Celebrate the healthy small churches. And let's learn from one another. Coming up next, I want to end this hour with a word from Pastor John Piper. Going to do that next here on The Common Good.
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8: 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Colonel Louis Nicola suggested that America might be better served by a monarchy, with Washington himself as king. Washington firmly rejected the idea. He had spent years leading Americans in a fight for independence from a monarchy. 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He understood that the cause of the revolution was greater than any one man. His example reminds us that power can be offered, earned, or taken. But character determines whether we use it for ourselves or remain faithful to something greater.
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3: Back to the Common Good. My name is Brian Fromm. So glad to have you with me today as we close out this hour on AM 1160, Hope for Your Life in Chicago. Faith Talk 1500, 101.5 FM in Detroit. It is so good to be together. And it's a beautiful day, friends out there. This is the day that we say it over and over again because maybe I'm just speaking to myself. I need to hear it, that no matter what you are going through, no matter what I am struggling with and going through, this is the day that the Lord has made. Let me rejoice, have joy and be glad in it. We're going to listen to a John Piper word in a minute about joy and desire, but we are called to joy. We are offered joy. We are given joy. Yet so many of us view the Christian life as drudgery and, oh, I got to just do this and buckle down so that I can get to heaven one day. Let's be honest. A lot of us treat Christianity as I will give up life now so that I can get heaven later. I will give up these things now so that I can have eternity. I'll give up the temporal so that I get the eternal. And that's such a miss. Jesus said, I have come to bring life and life to the full. I've come to bring abundant life. That it is in him that we have abundant life, that it is in him that we have these things. And I can celebrate. It's a lot of what John Piper talks about, right? John Piper, Christian hedonism, the joy and the pleasure that we find in following Jesus. The joy, the desire that if I follow him, I will find this joy. Not that we are compelled by duty, but we are compelled by desire. And he talks in this clip about nobody sins out of obligation and duty. We sin out of desire, desiring the good feeling, desiring what that will bring for me, thinking that that desire is greater, or that joy is greater, that fulfillment is greater than what we have in Christ. That's his whole point of Christian hedonism. God is most glorified when we are most satisfied in him. That's his famous book, Piper's famous book, Desiring God. I want you to listen to this and tell me if you agree with what he says.
4: It is profoundly illuminating to realize nobody sins out of duty. There's only one reason people sin. It's going to feel good. Life is going to go better. And it's a lie. I mean, feeling good is true, but the lie is life is going to go better because you've chosen this path. If that's true, if pleasure and being drawn out with desire and not duty, like I got to get up in the morning and feel, I got to sin today because it's my duty to sin. Nobody functions that way. We get up in the morning and we feel drawn to sin by desire, if that's true, which I think it is, that's why this works. There's only one way to fight desire, and that's with a superior desire. I mean, you can try to fight desire with duty. It'll last a while. Like, I won't. I can't stop. That just won't last for a lifetime. Serious joy is that. Christian hedonism is that. You will fail in the Christian life if you don't realize that sin is driven by desire for pleasure, and Jesus provides a superior pleasure. And if you don't feel that, you got work to do. That's the war. Fight for joy.
3: It's illuminating, he says, to realize that people don't, nobody sins out of duty. I have to go sin today. No, we sin out of, I want to go sin. It's going to feel good. Life is going to be better. Is it true, though? He claims, Piper says it's a lie. The lie is life is going to go better because you've chosen this path. Because he says if pleasure and being drawn out with desire to sin, is our belief that that's the better life, then we're going to sin. We might follow Jesus and out of duty for a little bit of time. I can't do this. I must stop this. I must not do this. Man, I love that. There's one way to fight desire, and that's with a superior desire. You fight desire with a better desire. And so that's the question that is hanging out there. Do I believe that if I follow Jesus with all that I have, if he becomes my greatest desire, driven by a belief that serious joy, real joy, is going to come, do I believe that to be true? Because if we deep down believe that if I sin and sin more, if I follow my desire to sin, if I go down that path, that that's going to be what is best, then that's the pathway I'm going to choose. Maybe there'll be, like he said, weeks when I don't, but not a lifetime. But if I believe the words of Jesus, that it is in him that I have great joy, it is in him that I have great purpose, it is in him that true life is found, friends, then I'm going to chase after Jesus. I'm going to run the race with my eyes focused on him. I'm going to throw off the sin that so easily entangles. I'm going to do that for my own joy, for my own satisfaction, for my own fulfillment, not out of duty, not because, oh, I want God to be happy with me. I want to go to heaven one day. No, it'll be out of a purpose-driven, joy-driven, satisfaction-driven. That's how we're wired, to choose what is best for me, to choose what is best. And so, friends, as we close out this hour, that is the question I leave with you. What is best? When Jesus called people to give up everything and follow him, the disciples, the rich young ruler, Zacchaeus, whoever, he wasn't placing burden on them. He was giving them opportunity for something better, a better adventure, a better joy, a better life, something better. Do I believe that to be true, friends? If I believe it to be true, then I will chase after Jesus. But if I instead believe that Jesus was being unfair, if I believe that he was being unfair to the rich young ruler, then it shows something in my own soul of where I believe true joy is found. Friends, Jesus said, I've come to bring life and life to the full, abundant life, good life. But do we believe it? Do we believe that to be true? May we believe it with all of our hearts. May we believe that to be true. I know I want that for my own life, and I want it for you. Really glad you were with me this hour on AM 1160. Hope for Your Life in Chicago, Faith Talk 1500 and 101.5 FM in Detroit. 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May that be a priority for each of us. Glad you're with me today. 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
11: With SRN News, I'm Keith Peters in Washington. President Trump says he's renaming Lake Ontario to be known as Lake America in the United States as he escalates his trade war with Canada. The president signed an executive order in the Oval Office on Thursday that updated the lake's name for the U.S. Geographic Naming Service. Trump cannot force Canada to follow his preferred naming convention, however. Ratko Mladic, the notorious Bosnian Serb general, has died at age 84 while serving a life sentence for war crimes. UN officials confirmed his death Thursday in a hospital in The Hague. Mladic was sentenced in 2017 for his role in the Bosnian conflict, which left over 100,000 dead. On Wall Street, the Dow up by 105 points. The Nasdaq rose 411. More details at srnnews.com.
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12: Tonight will be mainly clear, providing excellent viewing conditions for the lunar eclipse with a low of 63. Tomorrow, expect mostly sunny skies with a high of 81. Tomorrow night will be partly cloudy with a low of 65. On Saturday, there will be intervals of clouds and sun with a high of 80. I'm meteorologist Jason Caterina on AM 1160. 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
18: Near the end of the Revolutionary War, George Washington received a letter from one of his own officers. Colonel Louis Nicola suggested that America might be better served by a monarchy, with Washington himself as king. Washington firmly rejected the idea. He had spent years leading Americans in a fight for independence from a monarchy. He would not see that victory end with America creating a king of its own. He understood that the cause of the revolution was greater than any one man. His example reminds us that power can be offered, earned, or taken. But character determines whether we use it for ourselves or remain faithful to something greater.
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0: friends. Happy Thursday. Welcome to this hour of the Common Good. My name is Brian Fromm. Great to have you with us today on AM 1160, Hope for Your Life in Chicago. Faith Talk 1500 and 101.5 FM in Detroit. We've said it all week. This is that beautiful time of year that the weather is at its finest. It is gorgeous out there right now, so I hope that you're taking some time to enjoy it, to kind of savor it, to soak it in. And glad that you're spending some time with me today here on The Common Good. It is good to be together. You know, many of us, you're on social media yesterday or watching the news, and those videos started pouring in from that absolute tragedy in Nepal, the Nepal-China border. There were these catastrophic floods that came down through that river up from the mountains, where they said a glacier fell and it almost was like created like an earthquake. So think earthquake pushing all this water. And the video, these stories have happened before, I'm sure, but what's different these days is the video. And you see the immense power of what happened, the immense power of Mother Nature, of this water. And it's terrifying to watch and heartbreaking as you recognize that those people literally had, you know, minutes, seconds of warning. No chance. And you can see it on these various videos, and to the point where you're just kind of like, I can't watch this anymore. Like, I don't want to see this anymore. And you know, so many things get brought up when you see something like this, and you read, you know, this is one of those classic deals where there's hundreds who are dead, and then it's going to grow to thousands, and you know, it'll just keep ticking up, and there are Americans there, and all this stuff. And it is a reminder. And I'm sorry, this is a depressing way to start this hour, but it's a reminder of the fragility of life. That, you know, you could just be going about your day, and then tragedy like this happens. Like, nothing, nobody down there, nobody did anything that caused this or deserve this. And it's this fragility of life and the brokenness of our world that just these things happen. I saw a lot of posts about where is your God at this point, and what is God? Where is God? And you know, that's a difficult question to wrestle with when you see the devastation there. But we're reminded that because of the sin and the brokenness of this world, we are actually promised to have difficulty in this world. We are promised that things are going to be difficult and go badly, that unfairness is going to happen, that all of this is going to be true. And we know that to be the case. And does it make it any easier? Does it make it any... But we know that this grieves the heart of God. And that God is in the business of redeeming and transforming, and that there's coming a day when none of these types of things will happen. And does that, you know, stop what happened yesterday? No. Does it put it into some perspective? Hopefully. But friends, as we wrestle with the fragility of life, whether it's a natural disaster like this, or whether it is a bad diagnosis in your own life, or some sort of event in your own life, I think that brings us to a crossroads of our faith. You can't be left the same when you face tragedy in your own life. You either go to God for peace and comfort and perspective and his presence, or you shake your fist to God and you say, I'm done with you. This isn't fair. one of two things happens, and you're never left the same. What would happen to your faith if tragedy struck today out of the blue? I struggle with that with myself sometimes. Like, if something were to happen catastrophic today, how would I respond to God? I know how he would respond to us with love and care and peace and presence. But how would I respond to him? I pray and I hope and I trust that it would be with faith, and it would be, God, I need you more now than ever in this. But our humanity, our human nature, I think would be tempting to shake our fists and say, I'm done with you. The fragility of life, friends. And it does remind us too that we are not promised another minute. We are not promised another day. And so therefore, the real calling in life is, even in the mundane days where it just feels like, oh, it's another day of work and housework and whatever else, even in the mundane nature of it all, we still live with purpose. And we still live with a perspective that says, I have to have urgency. There needs to be an urgency right now to build into the most important relationships in my life, to do things that last and matter, to focus on things that can make a difference. I still need to live with some sort of urgency. You can't live with heightened urgency all the time. That just is a recipe for burnout. But urgency that says, I'm going to carpe diem, right? Seize the day. And it becomes easy to kind of fall more into the doldrums of like, oh, another day, thinking I got another 30 years of these. Maybe, but maybe not. And so with this urgency, I follow after Jesus with all that I can, with great passion. I want to make his name known. I want to love others and love him. I want to know others. I want to be known. I want to be Christ's ambassador. I want to love my family. I want to be connected with my family. I want to do stuff that resonates throughout eternity. That's what happens when we get the perspective that says this world is fragile and not ultimate. But when we're lulled to sleep to go, this is all that there is, then it becomes easy to just apathy, mundane, all of these things. Be reminded as you watch these very difficult videos come out, be reminded that life is fragile and we are not promised anything. And so therefore we live with a sense of urgency and a purpose and a perspective that says, this is not my home, but there is coming a day where all of these things will be done away with and I will worship and live in his perfect presence. Ah, for that day to come. When you watch these types of tragedies, it reminds you, come Lord Jesus, come Lord Jesus. Coming up next, a really frustrating, but not surprising response by some to the death of Dolly Parton. I want to share that and vent a little bit next year on The Common Good.
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12: 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Maddie is deathly afraid of scissors. Just getting her bangs trimmed can be a 3-hour struggle. Well, at Family Retreat, it was a different story. Brittany had come to volunteer her skills as a professional hairstylist. 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
0: 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My name is Brian Fromm. So glad to have you with me today on AM 1160, Hope for Your Life in Chicago, Faith Talk 1500 and 101.5 FM in Detroit. It's good to be together on a beautiful Thursday afternoon. If you've missed any of our show this week, you can always go get the podcast wherever it is you get your podcast. Just subscribe, rate, review. We are thankful to those of you who do that. And you know, might I tell you something that I say on this show often? Yesterday, I would like to work. I don't have an office, so I work oftentimes at the Panera, which is a half mile from my house, right? And so I will walk there, and I do that just to get a little bit of exercise on a beautiful day, but also to just enjoy being outside, just enjoy praying as I walk and look around and hear the birds and see the blue sky and, you know, all of these things. It is a beautiful time. And I love those short walks because, you know, it would be a lot easier to hop in the car and drive the half or 3/4 of a mile. But man, guys, sometimes we just need to, the old saying goes, stop and smell the roses. Say thank you, God, for what you have given to us. Get my head out of my computer, out of my phone, off of my problems, and just enjoy what I can see around me. Where are you going to do that today? Where are you going to say, this is the day that the Lord has made? Let me rejoice. and be glad in it. Where are you going to get your head out of your computer, out of your phone, out of yourself and your own issues, and on something greater, and that greater being our Heavenly Father. So that's kind of the way I do it. I hope that encourages you and pushes you towards that. All right. Yesterday, we talked about the death of Dolly Parton at the age of 80 from a brief battle with cancer. And there's been an outpouring of love and, you know, stories about Dolly Parton. She truly was an icon, queen of country music, movie star. And she spoke a lot about her own faith. You know, did she support some things and do some things that some people might find questionable? Sure. But the fact remains that Dolly Parton spoke. We read all the quotes yesterday. She spoke of her faith. She spoke tenderly of her faith, of her relationship with God. But you knew what was coming. If you've ever spent any time around Twitter and Christian Twitter, you knew what was coming. That Christian with a blue check mark trying to make a name for him or herself. I'm not even going to give this guy's name, but here is one such tweet. It begins, Dolly Parton is most likely in hell. She is a tragic example of what life looks like, claiming to be a Christian, but never truly making Jesus Lord of your life. She described, you know, he goes on and on. She just embraced immodesty. She was a universalist. And sadly, she found out today that Jesus is, in fact, Lord over all creation, including her. She had no excuse. She knew the gospel, but chose to reject it. Jesus said these terrifying words, which we all should think about. Many will come to me and say, Lord, look at what I did for you. I will respond and say, I never knew you. Turn to Christ today in full repentance of your sin. Your soul is on the line. I was grateful for a response from Scott Barber. Scott Barber is a literary teacher and other things. He tweets on here often. He said, there's a sort of theology that is so systemic, so mechanical, so narrowly political that it loses all life, all beauty, and all Jesus. Theology was made for mankind, not mankind for theology. It is a scaffolding for us to climb to help us see him face to face. We follow a living God, a father who walks with us, wants all to be saved, and who cherishes each one of his children. If your system is making you say ugly things, get rid of it. If it's making you love better, then keep it as a temporary tool. You could parse and disagree with things that he said. But here's the bigger thing that came to mind for me. What kind of person, upon somebody's death, thinks to themselves, you know what I'm going to do? I'm going to hop onto social media and proclaim that this person's in hell. Like, if you truly believe that, why not just sit that one out? Why not wait 48 hours? Why not use them as a prop and like spike the football here? It's like this guy goes on later on in a comment to claim that Dolly Parton was a narcissist because she had a place named after her, right? It feels to me like kind of the heart of spiritual narcissism is to say, I know the soul state of a person that I've never met and that I have no idea about. That does not feel Christ-like to me. It does not feel loving. Now, are we called to speak the truth? Are we called to, be Christ ambassadors? Absolutely. But Peter also says that we are to do so, to always be prepared to give an answer. We're always to be prepared, but to do so with gentleness and respect. Gentleness and respect. I can't think of a more disrespectful thing than to, on the day of a person's death, get on social media and say, I've never met this person, but they're in hell. Do you not understand the arrogance of that? The narcissism of that, the theological and what of just arrogance and what that does for people. I have not one clue of the eternal state of Dolly Parton or of 99% of the people, you know, who claim different things on this site. But I sure as heck know that my role is not to hop on social media within 24 hours of a person's death whom I've never met and never talked to and make eternal proclamations about them. Come on. It's see it for what it is. It's just grandstanding and trying to make a name and get some attention off of somebody else's tragedy. Sit it out. Just sit it out. If you truly believe this, or don't use her name. You can make these same proclamations about the need of repentance and the need to come to faith and the need to live with Jesus as Lord. You can make these same proclamations without making an eternal declaration of somebody who publicly said that she was a follower of Jesus. Did she do things? Did she probably have theological things that I would disagree with? Absolutely. But man, I'm going to stand as judge and juror on the day of her death. Come on. If you can't see the arrogance and the pride in that, then I don't know what to tell you. Sometimes, guys, we need to just sit them out and not give our hot take at every moment to use somebody else's tragedy and kind of punch up and try to make a name for myself. It's silly. Not silly, it's destructive. Because people read that and they go, I want nothing to do with that. Again, I don't have the first clue of Dolly Parton's sincerity and, you know, how her faith in Christ played out. But that's the point. I don't have a clue. I don't know her. And so therefore, sit it out. Sit it out. Don't use other people's tragedies to grandstand and to therefore try to make a name for yourself. Just ugly, ugly. That's what I thought that was. Hey, glad you're with me today. 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Faith Talk 1500 and 101.5 FM in Detroit. My name is Brian Fromm. 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
23: Tonight will be mainly clear, providing excellent viewing conditions for the lunar eclipse with a low of 63. Tomorrow, expect mostly sunny skies with a high of 81. Tomorrow night will be partly cloudy with a low of 65. On Saturday, anticipate intervals of clouds and sun with a high of 80. I'm meteorologist Jason Caterina on AM 1160. 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
31: Hey friends, welcome back to The Common Good. My name is Brian. I'm so glad to have you with us today. And it's the first day we talk to our friends about various things out at Focus on the Family. Today's going to be a little different, as Focus on the Family has made a big announcement that they are beginning a search for a new president. I'm excited to be joined by the assistant to the president for media relations at Focus on the Family, Gary Schneeberger. Gary, how are you doing today?
32: I am doing great, Brian.
31: Yeah, so talk to us about what's going on at Focus on the Family. That sounds like a big deal of what's coming down the pike here.
32: Yeah, it is a big deal. It's a leadership transition. Jim Daly, mm-hmm. our president, is begun the process of stepping aside to the what he calls the next gen leadership. But important for your listeners to know this. There's no, you know, a lot of times when there's a leadership transition, there can be a crisis of the business or the ministry's not doing well. There's some kind of issue. There's no crisis here. There's nothing to see here. There's none of that going on. It's simply Jim, who will be 65 very soon, deciding that the time has come for him to turn the reins of Focus on the Family after 20 years of his presidency to turn the reins over to another president. So
31: absolutely,
32: that process began in June and it's still going on. And while we don't know exactly when that plane's going to land, we do know this: the timetable is the Lord's timetable, and for that reason, it'll be a perfect timetable.
0: Yeah, amen to that. Talk to me about the process, because people might think, oh, you're looking for someone next month, you'll have somebody. But there's phases to this, something this big. People might be interested just in the nuts and bolts of how you do something like this.
32: Yeah, we have hired the board of directors of Focus, which is conducting the search, has hired a search firm, Faith Search Partners, to help them with identifying good candidates and then interviewing those candidates. So we're in that process now. Candidates have applied. Candidates have been interviewed. There's a big group of people right now that are under the umbrella. And as works with any kind of job, right? If someone who is listening has ever hired for someone to join their team in a job, you
0: right.
32: have a pool of candidates, and you would have let down eventually through subsequent interviews after the first interview to land on who you're going to hire. It's the same thing happening for our board, but because there are, again, this is a nationwide, global even search for the next president and CEO of Focus on the Family, it'll take a while. Jim Daly, our president, has indicated that from the outset, which was June, about 12 to 18 months, which, again, we don't know for sure, but that seems to be about right. And that is exciting for us because that will have the new president coming on board sometime next year.
0: Yeah.
32: That's not great, but I can tell.
0: Yes.
32: June. Is sometime in 2027, and that is as the Lord would orchestrate it, the 50th anniversary of Focus on the Family.
0: Oh, how cool is that? Let's look back for a second. Now, he's not going anywhere. He hasn't died, but let's take a moment right. for you to talk about what Jim Daly has meant to Focus on the Family. What has kind of been the thrust of his leadership and the importance to the organization?
32: Yeah, I mean, Jim is a visionary leader. Jim is, you know, mm-hmm. he succeeded Dr. James Dobson, who founded Focus on the Family in
0: right.
32: 1977. And we've often compared Dr. Dobson's leadership style, Dr. Dobson's style as the chief spokesman for the ministry, was that of a prophet. He spoke truth to the culture. Jim, his leadership profile and the way that he speaks to the culture is more as a pastor. It's a pastoral mm. kind of calling that he's felt, right? Dr. Dobson was the PhD who had great expertise in the raising of children and in marriage, and navigating marriage. Jim's a guy, right? Does not have that advanced degree in those sciences. He's a guy who just was raising kids, young kids, like the people who were listening to the radio show at the time. Now his kids are grown and not
0: yeah.
32: at home because he's been president for 20 years. But Jim really has brought a refocus, the title of his first book, a refocus of the building principles of Focus on the Family. Yes, mm. we still do public policy at Focus on the Family, but it's not our first chair response to things. He really, his legacy will be, I believe, at least part of it will be bringing the ministry back to first principles, helping couples with their marriages, helping parents
0: yeah.
32: raise children, helping people walk out their faith in the public square with courage and conviction and protecting the sanctity of human life. That's the
0: That's
32: legacy
0: right.
32: that Jim has really helped focus, pardon the pun, focus on very intently over his 20 years as president.
0: Yeah, it's been quite a run. So you talked about his desire to hand off to the next generation. Why is that important in leadership transition, kind of the next generation handing off? Why is that of importance?
32: Yeah, I'll start by answering why handing off is important. Jim mm-hmm. has wanted since he's gotten, you know, to this age and this point in his tenure, Jim's wanted to make sure to model what transition, good transition looks like. That's, mm-hmm. that's his heart's desire. So, and really the way that he's doing it is to get an off ramp so that he can exit stage left, and then that new leader can come in and have a good runway to begin. And really, why next generation? The kinds of things, Jim's been president for 20 years, let alone the 50 years next year that Focus will have existed, the kind of questions that we get from couples, from parents, from everyday people walking out their faith, they're different today than they were 20 years ago, than they were 50 years ago. And the way that people communicate with the rise of social media, AI being out there, there are different issues that folks today are dealing with. And a next generation leader will be well steeped, we pray, in those kinds of things to be able to offer that kind of advice to this generation of families.
0: Absolutely. Let's end here. A lot of transition come in, a lot of prayer. When you kind of think down the road, 5 years or whatever, what are kind of the goals, or what do you still see Focus on the Family standing for? What are kind of the goals going forward through this process?
32: Yeah, I get a lot of questions when I do these interviews. And let me say this of why I'm doing this interview and not Jim. Jim does not want this moment to be a victory lap for him. Jim wants

0: on in the last 20 years of the ministry, that's the number one qualification. Who is someone who has the same biblical convictions of how you offer advice, counsel, wisdom to families? That's the number one thing that we're looking for, that our board is looking for. And we have every reason to believe that that the Lord's going to bless that. We're going to have a great new next generation leader. It's kind of exciting for us.
1: It really is. It really is. Well, we're praying for you guys. We love Focus on the Family. We're excited for it. Again, Gary Schneeberger is the Focus on the Family Assistant to the President for Media Relations, talking to us about this major event. And we look forward, hopefully, to talking to Jim at some point. Great respect for him, but also seeing what who God brings into you guys next. Thanks so much, Gary. I appreciate it.
0: All right. Thanks, Brian.
1: Yep. My name is Brian Fromm. 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
6: Near the end of the Revolutionary War, George Washington received a letter from one of his own officers. Colonel Louis Nicola suggested that America might be better served by a monarchy, with Washington himself as king. Washington firmly rejected the idea. He had spent years leading Americans in a fight for independence from a monarchy. He would not see that victory end with America creating a king of its own. He understood that the cause of the revolution was greater than any one man. His example reminds us that power can be offered, earned, or taken, but character determines whether we use it for ourselves or remain faithful to something greater.
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2: 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Glad to have you with us as we close out this hour on a beautiful Thursday afternoon. Are you ready for me to share a headline? I'm not even going to read the story. I'm just going to read the headline. And you tell me if this headline is terrifying. You tell me if this headline sounds like a sci-fi Twilight Zone horror movie premise. Ready? Here's the headline. Lab-grown human brain tissue survived 5 years and kept an internal record of every month it aged. Lab-grown human brain tissue survived 5 years and kept an internal record of every month it aged. There you go. Lab-grown human brain tissue is what is going to end us all. How many more of these do we need, right? My brother-in-law and I were just discussing the other day the story of how the AI, started thinking for itself, and they couldn't explain it. And it started doing things literally the opposite of what it's supposed to do. How many mid-80s horror movies have we needed to see to know that this is the premise of most of them? Lab-grown human brain tissue being able to remember things. AI starting to think independently for itself. People, it's as if we are creating our own downfall. Can we at least fight them? Every 80s and 90s kind of bad horror movie that we all watched as kids, they're all coming to pass. And I am not one who is excited about that. I will say that. All right, but let's end. Let's challenge ourselves a little bit. Tim Challies. We read Tim Challies often because he challenges us. And Tim Challies entitled this, "I used to dream big dreams." I used to dream big dreams. I used to be a dreamer, he says. I used to lie awake at night thinking of the great man I might be, the great awards I might win, the great deeds I might accomplish for the Lord. I would eventually drift to sleep, convinced of my own potential and glimpsing visions of my own grandeur. As I slept, I would dream of holding the trophy, grasping the prize, receiving the praise. Back then, I thought the only things that could hold me back were desire and opportunity. I was as able as anyone else and also as gifted, as talented, and as clever. All I needed to do was direct my abilities to the area of my choosing and wait to be identified and recognized, to have others acknowledge what I already knew to be true of myself. And then would come my day, my moment, my chance to finally make something of myself. But that was a long, long time ago. That was before I came to a more realistic assessment of my strengths and abilities, not to mention my weaknesses and my inabilities. It was before I had tried 100 things only to fail at 99 of them. And before I'd seen others excel where I only struggled. It was before I began to deal with the circumstances that would permanently tax my mind and the physical difficulties that would sometimes humble and sometimes humiliate me. That was a long time ago, whether measured in time, experience, or maturity. I can't remember the last time I fell asleep dreaming, much less dreaming about myself and my own greatness. I can't remember the last time I seriously felt like I was under-recognized or that I deserved greater recognition. I can't remember the last time I encountered a situation in which it felt it more likely that I would succeed than fail, that I would be just the right answer to the problem or just the right person for the challenge. Time, it seems, tempers some sins, though it exposes new ones as well. As much as I'm able, I've accepted who God has made me to be. I know he has gifted me in the ways that he deems right and put the calling upon me to fan those gifts into flame. I don't need to be concerned with what he has given others, nor be resentful of what he has kept from me, but to simply trust his wisdom in both the giving and the withholding. I need to accept it all. The parts I love and the parts I don't care for, the parts I would have chosen anyway, and the parts I would have fled from. I need to accept it all and steward it with faithfulness. I used to plan big plans and dream big dreams, but now if I dream at all, it's not of trophies and not of awards and accolades. Rather, it's of being faithful and finishing well. It's of making it to the end without botching it, without blowing it, without making it a shipwreck of it all. It's of pressing on all the way to the finish line and hearing, well done. Well done. So I'd love to read Challies. Some of you might think we read them too often, but I always end up feeling challenged by it. I always end up feeling like it gives me something to think, because it is true when you're in your 20s. It's like, how am I going to change the world? How are going to people going to know my name? How am I going to have much acclaim? How am I going? And instead, as we get older, we start to realize, you know what? I just want to be found faithful. I just want to do my job well. I just want to love my family well and enjoy my family. I just want to know God and make him known to others. It's not that here's what I would say. It's not that there is a removal of ambition. It's that the ambition changes. Is that fair to say? It's not a removal of the ambition, but it is that the ambition itself changes. Now, what am I ambitious for? I'm ambitious. I find myself with greater ambition to see my children succeed and see their dreams come true than for myself. Like, my dreams now have more to do with them than they do for me. Maybe that's odd. Maybe that's different. But it is, I think it's a natural growth of life. I think it's just how we grow. Will we be content? Life does beat us down, but sometimes that beat down is a positive thing. Where I come to grips with the fact that my calling in life is not to be famous or to be more successful than everybody else or to be the most well thought of person there is. But instead, the goal of life is to finish well. I'm going to be 50 this year in May. And that's one of those major mile markers where you go, okay, what do I want out of life? I've lived a lot of years. Lord willing, I've got a good amount more to go. What do I want out of the rest of those years? I think Challies makes a great point as we get older, but can we get to the point where we realize, you know what? Finish well, run the race, get to the end and hear, well done. Good job. You did it. Live with some urgency. Live with the right perspective. Love your family well. Be an ambassador of Christ. Share his good news. Be content. Be content. Man, I needed to hear that in my life. Hope it is good for you as well. Glad you're with me this hour. 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My name is Brian Fromm. 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
10: With SRN News, I'm Keith Peters in Washington. President Trump says he's renaming Lake Ontario to be known as Lake America in the United States as he escalates his trade war with Canada. The president signed an executive order in the Oval Office on Thursday that updated the lake's name for the U.S. Geographic Naming Service. Trump cannot force Canada to follow his preferred naming convention, however. Three staff members from the Stars and Stripes military news outlet are suing to challenge their recent firings by the Pentagon, accusing the Trump administration of violating their First Amendment free speech rights to speak out against government interference in their work. On Wall Street, a good day as the Dow is up by 105 points. The Nasdaq rose 411 with the S&P 500 index up by 55 points. Oil near $84 a barrel. This is SRN News.
9: your AM 1160 weather forecast. Tonight will be mainly clear, providing excellent viewing conditions for the lunar eclipse with a low of 63. Tomorrow, expect mostly sunny skies with a high of 81. Tomorrow night will be partly cloudy with a low of 65. On Saturday, there will be intervals of clouds and sun with a high of 80. I'm meteorologist Jason Caterina on AM 1160. 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

0: Welcome to Day by Day, the verse-by-verse Bible teaching ministry of Calvary Chapel in Elk Grove Village, Illinois, with Pastor Phil Ballmeyer. We're glad you've joined us, and we look forward to spending time again in the Word of God together. We also invite you to stay tuned at the end of today's broadcast for information about additional studies and resources. Thanks again for being with us.
1: Church life in the first century involved depending on Christians being there for one another. As this need developed, Paul provided some practical insight toward helping the church provide for many of these needs. And today, Pastor Phil draws our attention to 1 Timothy chapter 5. Let's listen.
2: Then Paul goes on in verse 10, that the widows the church cares for must be well reported for good works. In other words, they must have a reputation of being women who are always involved in helping others and doing good things for others. Paul actually goes on to list five examples of the good works he's talking about, right? So she's not to be brought onto the role, okay, the widow ministry, unless she has met these qualifications, and also that she's well reported for good works. Then he lists five different works he's talking about primarily. If she has brought up children. Now, I'm sure Paul is not excluding women who were barren, but wanted to have kids. I believe he has in mind women who could have had children, but chose not to because they wanted to live in pleasure, verse 6. In other words, they wanted to live for themselves. The idea is that if a woman was too selfish to have kids, kids that might have been able then to take care of her once she got older and became a widow, if she was too selfish to have kids when she was younger, now that she's older, the church should not care for her. That sounds harsh again, but again, we're not rewarding carnality. Now, we're assuming he's talking about Christians here. I mean, there's Christians, of course, who can be selfish and carnal. And Paul wants to make sure that those women who are godly are helped, but those women who have pretty much lived for the world and for their own pleasures, you know what? You're on your own. Will God take care of them? Yeah. If they repent, I'm sure God will take care of them. He'll open up some other avenue. But as leaders in the church, here's the guidelines for us, okay, and what we're supposed to be doing. So, if she has brought up children, number two, if she has lodged strangers, in other words, if she has demonstrated her love and hospitality by helping those who are new in town, they have no friends or family of their own, and she's one of the first ones to open her home to these strangers, God has a heart for widows, orphans, and strangers. He said, for you were once strangers in the land of Egypt. Remember how that felt? So when you get planted in your own land and you have strangers among you, you make sure you treat them with the same kind of kindness that you would want to have been treated by the Egyptians, which you weren't. Okay? If she has washed the saints' feet. Now, I believe this is both literal and figurative. Of course, in those days, they walked everywhere on dusty roads with open sandals, and so when you came to a place, a house where you were going to maybe have dinner with some friends, or the church has had a love feast that evening, and so you walked in and you had walked a couple miles on this dirty, dusty road, and your feet were all dirty, of course, they reclined on pillows as they ate, really on the floor, and so your feet were not too far from somebody's head as you reclined around this flat table on the floor, and so obviously, you wanted to have your feet, make sure your feet were washed before you reclined to eat. And the job of washing feet in that culture was given to the lowest servant. And Paul is saying that, look, these women need to have demonstrated their humility by literally washing the saints' feet. Our Lord Jesus washed the disciples' feet, right? Are we above our Lord? If the God of the universe could wash our feet, can't we, wash the feet of others? And this would be in figurative sense today that we are humbling ourselves, taking the lowest position, as Paul said, I think in Philippians, esteeming others more important than yourself. That's the quality we're talking of. So figuratively, yes, we can wash feet without literally washing feet by just taking the lowest position, putting others above ourselves. But these gals, no doubt, actually washed feet, and Paul is referring to that. Number four, if they relieve the afflicted. The word in the Greek for afflicted is a word that means those under pressure. If they have relieved those under pressure is the idea. This would be a woman who has devoted her life pretty much to helping those under any sort of pressure, whether it be physical or mental or emotional. You know, you have those people in the church, and they're not all women, of course, some guys too. Barnabas was, a nickname of his was Son of Consolation. Mr. Encouragement, we would say, right? You have those saints in the church who are just encouragers, you know? I mean, you sit with them for a little while and they just relieve the pressure, the emotional strain, the whatever. They just have a way of pointing you back to God where you're focusing on the Lord. And when you leave their presence, you always feel stronger. You always feel, ah, boy, I needed that. That was great, you know? Just they have a way of doing that. And Paul says, you know, these gals need to have shown that they are more concerned about others than themselves by relieving others' affliction. The word relieved only appears twice in the New Testament. And it's interesting that not only were they to relieve the emotional pressure and so on, but even the physical. The word relieved, again, appears only twice in the New Testament, here and in verse 16. And in verse 16, it clearly refers to financial assistance. Now, I'm certain these widows didn't have a lot of money, but whatever they did have, Paul says, have they demonstrated their unselfishness by taking what little they have and sharing with others in need? Because that's a great quality. That's relieving some of the pressure of the afflicted. Do you remember the story in 1 Kings 17? How that God told Elijah to go up to Sidon, okay, which is north of Israel, and to seek out a woman of Zarephath, a city there. And God says, you go and seek her out, and she's going to take care of you. Because there was a famine in the land. And so Elijah went up there, and when he got up there, God connected them. And he saw this woman picking up some sticks on the ground. And he said to her, could you give me a cup of water? And so while she was going into the house to get it, he said, if you wouldn't mind bringing back a little morsel of bread, I'm just famished. She said, well, actually, I've only got a tiny little bit of flour left, just enough for a little cake, a little biscuit. I got just a little drop of oil left. I'm collecting a few sticks. I'm going to make it into a little biscuit. My son and I are going to eat it, and we're going to die. And Elijah said, look, you go ahead and make me first. Go ahead and take what you got and make for me first. And God has promised you your oil and your flour will not run dry. So she went ahead. Now, I'm not sure I would have bought into that. Okay? I mean, yeah, come on. No, you only got a little bit, you only got enough for like a little biscuit, but you make me first, and God will take care of you. Well, why doesn't God take care of you first? And, you know. But she said, you know, she's a widow. She said, oh, all right, fine, you know, if the Lord said. You know, so she makes the thing, gives it to Elijah, he eats, and then she goes back, and there's plenty. And she keeps, the flour doesn't diminish, and the oil, God takes care of her. And, you know, there's an important principle here. God says, if you give to the poor, you lend to the Lord. And you know what? When we put God first, and that means giving to others who are made in His image, He will take care of us. Always putting God first. That was the idea behind the tithe. God always got the first of your crops, your time, your resources. And as you honored Him by putting Him first, He would then return blessings upon you. That was a principle that He wanted His people to live by. So that when they got up in the morning, the first thing they did was they honored Him by giving the day to Him, or spending time with Him in the Word or in prayer. Putting God first. If we put God first, He will respond by pouring His blessings out upon us. That doesn't always mean financially. I'm talking about just emotionally, physically, spiritually. Putting God first. So this widow was a godly woman who went ahead and put God's prophet before herself, and then God turned around and blessed her and her son. And so Paul says, look, these are the kind of women you need to look for if you're going to, church is going to take care of them. The kind of unselfish women who have put others' needs above themselves. And number five, if they've diligently followed every good work. The word diligently there in the Greek is very strong. and denotes a widow who has given herself faithfully and energetically. You know, we can serve the Lord, but we can do it grumbling, or we can do it with joy. You think God is honored when you serve Him grumbling under your breath? No, He wants you to do it with joy. And so Paul says, look, if she has been one who has diligently served God, faithfully and also energetically, joyfully, by pursuing any kind of good thing that she could, looking around, seeing, where's the need? Who can I bless today? How can I help this person? That kind of person, Paul says, is the one you want to make sure you take care of. We read about Tabitha in Acts 9. I like that name better than the other name they called her, Dorcas. I wouldn't name my daughter Dorcas, maybe Tabitha, but not Dorcas. But at Joppa, it says in verse 36, there was a certain disciple named Tabitha, which is translated Dorcas. This woman was full of good works and charitable deeds, which she did. Now, we don't know if she was a widow. We don't get the impression she was married. But here's the kind of woman that Paul is talking about, this Tabitha. And she's the model kind of for the kind of women that Paul is talking about here. And he's saying that these are the only types of women that should be taken onto the church role and cared for by the church. Now, after Paul deals with the older widows, he now turns his attention towards the subject of the younger widows. And he says in verse 11, but refuse, in other words, refuse to enroll, refuse to take on the church's role of helping widows, refuse the younger widows, for when they have begun to grow wanton against Christ, they desire to marry. And then I'll leave it there for a moment. This is a kind of a difficult verse. As you read the commentaries, you can tell it's a difficult verse. A lot of people are not sure what Paul is really saying. Let's see if we can't break it down and discern what he's saying to us. Grow wanton comes from a Greek word that means to feel the impulse of sexual desire. To feel the impulse of sexual desire. It was generally believed back then that when a person turned 60, sexual desire began to wane. And when you're talking about women, what that meant was that by that time they should have transitioned from the younger childbearing years to the older years of now mentoring and teaching the younger women, and so on. We read about this in Titus chapter 2, starting in verse 3, where Paul admonishes the older women. He said they should be reverent in behavior, not slanderers, not given to much wine, teachers of good things. That they admonish the young women to love their husbands, to love their children, to be homemakers, discreet, chaste, etc. So by this time, the idea was, back in that culture, by the time a person hit 60, and that would be men and women, they had kind of transitioned out of those, you know, childbearing years, and now they were more introspective. They had become wiser because they were older. That's why the church looked for leaders, and they called them elders, because they were elderly. Usually, Timothy was a younger guy, but for the most part, the leaders in the churches were the elderly ones, because the idea again was that these folks had had time to grow and mature, and had become wiser. And so, by 60 now, Paul said it's a safe bet when you bring a widow into the church, who's a widow indeed, really a widow. By 60, nobody under 60, but 60 and above. By this time, you know, they've gotten past all that, you know, sexual tension and all that stuff and childbirth. Now they've come into a time in their life when they're really mature and wise, and they should be now thinking about mentoring and teaching the younger gals, as Paul said to Titus. Paul is saying that the younger widows under 60, now he's, and again, you know, if well, I'm 59. I mean, how does that work? No, I mean, he's talking about women who are a lot younger than that. I mean, don't forget, in that culture, a lot of women lost their husbands to illness or warfare. And so Paul is saying these women, these younger widows, first of all, they're still young enough to get married again, to have kids, you know, and those kids then should be responsible to take care of them when they get older, is the idea. And Paul is saying if a church would put these younger widows onto the widow role, okay, it meant they would be, you know, married to Jesus. They would take a vow of celibacy, which meant they would be expected to remain single the rest of their lives as they serve the Lord in the local church. But Paul reasoned because of their age, younger widows would naturally still be attracted to men, younger guys. And their sexual desire being what it was at that age would become so strong that they would probably desire to marry again eventually. I mean, initially, you get a gal who's maybe 35 years old and her husband has died suddenly, and so she comes to the church and says, look, I just want to spend the rest of my life serving the Lord. I mean, if you take me on to the church's widow role, I will just be such a servant. I'm going to pray. I'm going to help people. And all that sounds well and fine, and they probably have good intentions. They probably mean it. But Paul is saying in general, I'm not saying this applies to every young widow or whatever, but Paul is saying in general, if you do that, because they're still at this age where there's still a lot of sexual desire and they're young and they can have get married again and have kids, eventually, even though they have good intentions, and to bring them onto the church widow role means they basically have to be married to Jesus now. They have to take a vow of celibacy and the rest of their lives just serve in the church. They're like Anna. Remember Anna in Acts chapter 2? How she lived in the temple. She's an older woman. And she served the Lord day and night with fastings and prayer. That's kind of the idea. Now, for an older woman, that's something that I think they're ready to do. They're a widow. But for the younger gals, Paul was really worried. In fact, part of the idea behind growing wanton against Christ could be Paul's way of saying that this desire to remarry might become so strong that it may even motivate a younger widow to marry an unbeliever if Prince Charming showed up, you know, Prince Pagan, who was Prince Charming, all right? I mean, you know, here she is now. She's been serving now the Lord for a couple of years now in the church. She's only a young gal still, you know, and now she's really starting to desire to get married again. But I made this promise to Jesus, right? But here she is now, you know, and she's not at that age where the sexual tension has begun to wane. And she really starts to think, I think I really do want to be married again. It might become so strong that eventually the devil could lead in a pagan guy, charming guy, and she might fall by getting married to him. You know, author William MacDonald said, and I quote, "When it comes to a choice between marrying a pagan or remaining unmarried out of love to Christ and obedience to his word, the younger widow is apt to marry. This would, of course, bring reproach on the local church which supported her." And so, in verse 11, once again, Paul says, "But refuse the younger widows. For when they have begun to grow wanton against Christ, they desire to marry," verse 12, "having condemnation because they have cast off their first faith." Now, what does that mean? Condemnation, does that mean they're going to hell if they decide to remarry? No, I don't think it means that. I do think it's a serious thing, though. I believe that what Paul is saying is that a younger widow who makes a vow to Jesus, and the word there for faith, it says here, because they cast off their first faith, that's a Greek word that is typically translated faith, but it could also mean a pledge or a vow. And I think in this context, it means a vow. Remember again, for a widow to come into the church and be taken care of by the church, she had to make a vow to Jesus that he was going to be her first love. In other words, her supreme love. No other man now would have her heart. She would belong to Jesus. And she would serve him faithfully in the local church for the rest of her life. But now she has gotten to a point where she's beginning to want to marry again. And she goes ahead and breaks that promise and remarries. Well, I believe what Paul is saying is that she is going to be chastened severely by the Lord for casting off this solemn vow. Look, a vow is not something God takes lightly. Jesus said, "Let your yes be yes and your no be no." Don't make vows. But if you make a vow, you better keep it. You know, in our culture, because we have gotten so used to breaking our vows, and especially I'm thinking of marriage vows. You know, when two people today in our culture say "until death do us part," they really don't mean that. They really mean "until divorce do us part." It's become no big deal to break vows in our culture. So we think it's no big deal if we break our vows to God. That's why I don't make vows to the Lord, because I know what Jesus has said. But these gals entered into this vow when they decided that they were going to, you know, be married to Jesus and serve him for the rest of their lives in the local church. And now they break a solemn vow. Paul says, you gals who do that are in line to be severely chastened. He says condemned, but the idea is it's not condemnation in the sense of eternal punishment. It's just severe chastening in this life. I mean, it's a serious thing. Look, remarriage is not a sin. That's not the issue. Paul encourages the young widows to get remarried and to have children. But to make a solemn vow to the Lord and then break it is going to bring serious repercussions, Paul said. So it's better to not take the younger gals into this deal. It's better to not even, you know, consider the younger widows for this. Let them pray about getting remarried and having kids and so on. Verse 13, because if you take them into the church's welfare program, if I can put it that way, where you're taking care of them now, he says in verse 13, besides, they learn to be idle, wandering about from house to house, and not only idle, but also gossips and busybodies, saying things which they ought not. And Paul is saying that if a church assumes full responsibility financially for a younger widow, it may give them a lot of time on their hands, which leads to idleness, which could result in then, you know, going around from house to house, you know, gossiping, being busybodies. Well, older women and guys can do that, can't they? It's not just the younger gals. Yeah, but when you're our age, we're too tired to go from house to house. But the younger gals, he's especially, you know, in this context, not that the guys don't have a problem with gossip and so on, but he's just saying, look, these younger widows, you know, I mean, they got a lot of energy yet. And you just give them what they need and they don't really have to work like they would if they were not being taken care of by the church. Give them a lot of idle time. And as the old saying goes, idleness is the devil's workshop. So here they are running around, you know, and gossiping, being busybodies. Hey, that wouldn't be healthy for the church. It wouldn't be a good witness to those outside the church, Paul is saying. And then verse 14, therefore I desire that the younger widows marry, bear children, manage the house, give no opportunity to the adversary to speak reproachfully. Look, Paul wanted young widows to be respected and useful in society and in the church. And so he wanted them to go ahead and pursue marriage again. Look, he said, after all, why should you be lonely? Why not have remarry and have a family? You know, I mean, that's the norm. It's true that some God has given the gift of singleness to. Some people God has called to a life of singleness. I think of Jeremiah was one. John the Baptist was another, the Lord Jesus Christ. But marriage is the norm, isn't it? Marriage and family is the norm. And so Paul is saying, look, you know, why stay home and be lonely, you younger women, when you still have an opportunity to remarry and have a family and so on? When Paul says they should, you know, bear children, manage the house, the Greek is literally rule the house. Rule the house. Now, that doesn't mean like you're thinking about it, all right? It just means, here's what it means. There was a time in our society, many, many years ago, when husbands would go off to work to provide for their families, and the women would stay home, and they would care for the children and manage the affairs of the household, right? They would rule the house while their husband was gone. That was their area of ministry. In fact, you have the whole Proverbs 31, verses what, 10 to 31, talking about the virtuous woman, was built around that whole concept. How that she, and she was industrious. She didn't just take care of her family. She took care of her family well. So she got up early and she made clothes for the kids, and even the servants got gloves and scarves. And but she was industrious. She saved up her money and she went ahead and bought a field, and she was, you know, making a little money on the side for the family. Very industrious gal, right? But her primary responsibility was the home. That was how it used to be. Of course, all that has changed today. Today we see the roles of men and women overlapping or being exchanged altogether, where the women are going off working and the guys are staying home and taking care of the kids and running the house and so on. We have moved a long way from God's original design for the family. Do you realize that only 7%, I think this is shocking, only 7% of the people in America currently live in what we know as a traditional family unit. Father is the breadwinner and the mother is the homemaker. And I tell you, this is a dramatic statistic.
0: 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Thanks again for listening, and please join us again next time as we continue to study God's Word. Until then, may the Lord richly bless you and guide your steps as you walk with Him.

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2: 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Church leaders who teach the Bible to children are arrested. Government officials have deemed teaching children the Bible a violation of national security. When church leaders are arrested, there's little chance of a fair trial. Investigations are postponed again and again. Their suffering is prolonged. As they wait, prisoners are refused visits from family members. Christian lawyers who attempt to assist are often dismissed from the case. In some cases, their law licenses are revoked. Pray for the church leaders who have been jailed for teaching children about Jesus. Also, pray Sunday schools would continue to grow in China.
3: I will not let my brothers and sisters suffer in silence, nor will I let them serve alone. 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

0: Welcome to Through the Bible with our teacher, Dr. J. Vernon McGee. We're glad you're here as we begin a journey through a book that Dr. McGee nicknamed The Great Redemption Story. That's right, we're back in the Old Testament, ready to travel through the book of Exodus. And we're heading down to Egypt at a time when God's word says that Pharaoh forgot about Joseph and forgot that the Israelites were God's people. And God's people even wondered if God himself had forgotten them. But he hadn't, of course. God had a rescue plan. That's all ahead for us here on the Bible Bus. So hop aboard, and as you find your place in Exodus, let's lean across the aisle and listen to what God is doing in the lives of our fellow writers.
1: 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I'm working 12 to 15-hour days. And just want to thank you guys for the gospel and teaching lessons that are easy to digest and understand, and something that's convenient to where I can listen when I'm driving if I don't have a lot of free time. And it's really expanded on my knowledge and my closeness with God. And I just want to thank you guys for broadcasting every day. God bless you.
0: It's great to have you aboard, Megan. Thanks for calling in. And here's another voicemail from a listener who didn't leave his name.
2: I first heard Pastor McGee in 1975 when I was in the penitentiary for a violent crime. I listened and listened and listened. I was raised in the church. Now I am 82 years old, and I'm still on the Bible Bus. It's been an up and down road, amen, but I'm still on the Bible Bus. Thank you, Jesus. Bye-bye.
0: Well, thanks for your decades with us. I'll continue to save you a seat. Our last note's from a listener named Veman, and he writes, I'm so thankful for the Bible Bus. In October of 1994, I gave my life to Jesus. At the time, I was driving a dump truck for a swimming pool company, and it only had an AM radio. I took my lunch at 12 p.m., and I found the Bible Bus. I hopped on and never looked back. The teaching was a blessing from God. I was a beginner, and Dr. J. Vernon McGee shared his wisdom, truly blessed me, and gave me direction. Brother Steve, it has been a blessing to also listen to your godly wisdom. Now when I'm unable to catch you on the radio, I'm blessed to have the app. Thank you for being there at the beginning of my walk with Jesus. What a great story. I'd love to hear about how listeners take their lunch with Dr. McGee. What a terrific way to focus on God throughout the day. And what about you? When and where are you listening? Even right now, what are you learning as well? Have you been with us maybe a month, a year, a decade? You know, we'd love to know that as well. You can drop us a note, super easy. You can do it in our app. You can email us as well at BibleBus@ttb.org, or just write to Box 7100, Pasadena, California, 91109. Or in Canada, Box 25325, London, Ontario, N6C6B1. Or like these friends that we heard from today, call 1-800-65-BIBLE and leave a message. Let's pray. Thank you, Father, that your will is for all of us to hear and respond to your offer of life and forgiveness. Thank you for meeting us in our need and then drawing us closer as we study your word together. In the name of our Savior and your Son, Jesus, we pray. Amen. Let's head over to Exodus 1 as we go through the Bible with Dr. J. Vernon McGee.
3: Now the book of Exodus, friends, is a book where it continues the account that was begun in Genesis. As someone has said, nothing is begun in Exodus and nothing is concluded in Exodus. It just continues the account. Actually, there is a break, however, of 3.5 centuries. You remember back in Genesis 15:13, God had said to Abraham that they would spend 400 years in Egypt. Now, over in Exodus 12:40, it says it was 430 years. And of course, the critic always likes to point out little things like that and find an error in the Bible, a contradiction. Well, actually, if you turn over to Galatians 3:16 and 17, you'd find out that the Exodus date is confirmed. But you'd note there, it was 430 years from the call of Abraham, and it was 400 years from the time that God told Abraham what would happen to his offspring. You see, he didn't give him that at first. But I do want to add this rather hastily, that it's difficult to be dogmatic about the chronology of the patriarchal period. That is, when you get back that far, it's very difficult to date it. They didn't have calendars back there, and they didn't feel it was as important as we seem to think it is today, the dates. Now, we've omitted, if you'll notice, all dates in these outlines. And the reason for that is that the books of the Pentateuch, I do not think that we ought to attempt to be dogmatic about dates, and therefore I do not want to put it down in black and white. Now, this book of Exodus opens with the children of Israel in Egyptian bondage. In fact, chapter 1, we find Israel in Egyptian bondage. 3.5 centuries have gone by, and they came down there, just a little group, actually. We're told here in verse 5, and all the souls that came out of the loins of Jacob were 70 souls, for Joseph was in Egypt already. And that out of these 70, why, it probably went up to 2,100,000. Now, when I get to the book of Numbers, I'll go into detail of why we assume that it was that number. In fact, that happens to be the numbering that Dr. Melvin Grove Kyle, one of the great Egyptologists of the past, he was the editor of National Geographic and of this ponderous set of books called the International Standard Bible Encyclopedia. He was a great archaeologist, by the way. I had the privilege of studying it under him, and he gives the figure of 2,100,000 that went out of Egypt, and 70 went down. So you see, when God said that he would multiply the seed of Abraham, God really did it. He made good. I think that you need to put with the book of Exodus the passage back in the 46th chapter of Genesis, beginning of verse 2, the two verses there. And I'd like to read these because this gives us the background. And it says, "And God spake unto Israel in the visions of the night and said, Jacob, Jacob. And he said, Here am I. And he said, I am God, the God of thy father. Fear not to go down into Egypt, for I will there make of thee a great nation." Now, when the book of Exodus opens, that promise of God has been made good. Here are these people down there, 2,100,000. And that, by the way, is a minimum. It could not have been less than that. Personally, I think it could have been twice that number. Some think it were 5 millions came out of the land of Egypt. And again, regardless of the number, down in that land, they became a great nation. But under most adverse circumstances and difficulties, as we shall see as we get into this book. The man now that comes before us is actually the author of the Pentateuch. The man who wrote Genesis, Exodus, Leviticus, Numbers, and Deuteronomy. These first 5 books of the Bible are called the Pentateuch, and Moses is the author. They are called the Mosaic system, or the Mosaic law, he being the author of these books. And you are well aware, I'm sure, that the critic today assumes there were many authors, not just Moses. And that's been batted around since the days of the Graf Welthausen hypothesis that came out of Germany. You see, that came out before Nazism came out of Germany. It's interesting that when men give up the Bible, they take on some very peculiar philosophies. But that was part of the rejection. We still take the position that Moses is the author of the first 5 books of the Bible, and there's good evidence that that is accurate. And therefore, we're going to have Moses come before us in this book as he does.

Verse 1 of Exodus. Now these are the names of the children of Israel, which came into Egypt. Every man and his household came with Jacob. Then you have the names given: Reuben, Simeon, Levi, Judah, Issachar, Zebulun, Benjamin, Dan, Naphtali, Gad, and Asher. And all the souls that came out of the loins of Jacob were 70 souls, for Joseph was in Egypt already. And now we have here just the continuation with the lapse of the 3.5 centuries, you see. The word that is translated here, now, these are the names, could just as easily be translated and these are the names. In other words, the conjunction and would tie it back to Genesis and then would move ahead. And we have, therefore, I think a better word, just to put it, and these are the names of the children of Israel. Now, if we're talking about grammar, why, I'm sure it would be better to say, now, these are the names. Either one would be accurate, but and, I think, really gives the meaning here, and that is the thing we're emphasizing. And you notice, 70 souls went down into Egypt. Now we are told in verse 6, and Joseph died, and all his brethren, and all that generation. We had in the conclusion of the book of Genesis, the death of Joseph, but now we have the record here that all his brethren died, all that generation. So now 3.5 centuries go by, and what happens? And the children of Israel were fruitful and increased abundantly and multiplied and waxed exceeding mighty, and the land was filled with them. And remember now the verse I read back in the 46th of Genesis. God said that they would increase, they would multiply, and that they would become a great nation down in the land of Egypt. Now that has actually taken place. Now we come to the great change. Verse 8, now there arose up a new king over Egypt, which knew not Joseph. Now a new Pharaoh comes to the throne, and he never heard of Joseph. And Dr. Kyle, who knew that land, that is, land of Egypt, and its history, says at this particular time, at the time of the Exodus, that what had happened was that there was a new dynasty that rose in Egypt. The Hyksos kings had been ruling. Now, the Hyksos kings had come from out in the desert. They were nomads, Bedouin tribes, and actually related to the Israelites. And that is probably the reason that the Pharaoh in Egypt at that time was so willing to bring Joseph into such close proximity to him in ruling the land of Egypt. After the Hyksos kings, the old dynasty was able to drive out the Hyksos kings, and now the Egyptians, regular Egyptians, they came to the throne again. And there arose now a king. He never knew this man Joseph, nor did he feel any indebtedness to him at all. You could understand that the others would, but not the new line. In fact, he would be in direct opposition to him. And we find here this statement, and it is a sad statement in a way. There rose up a new king over Egypt, which knew not Joseph. There is something that we need to keep in mind as a tremendous lesson here. I've often wondered why these movements today who have specialized in reaching children have not used this verse. It should be used. There is a continual and a continuous responsibility of teaching the Word of God to each generation. Because if you don't, why, the time will come when they'll forget all about you. I've used this illustration before about the Coca-Cola man in Texas that told me, I forget how much of a bottle of Coca-Cola, a certain percent, goes for advertising. He said that that is essential. And I was kidding him, but I found 13 advertisements, 13 signs on a square in the little town I was in Texas, and every one of them was a Coca-Cola sign. I said, that's overdoing it. He said, not so. And he mentioned Arbuckle Coffee. He said, when's the last time you saw a can of Arbuckle Coffee? And I said, well, I remember as a boy it was quite popular. Well, he said it was, but they thought they didn't need to advertise. There arose in Egypt a Pharaoh who knew not Joseph.
I was

0: really shocked not long ago when my own daughter and my son-in-law were talking to me, and they had no knowledge of the depression. Now, I should have been aware of that, but I actually was not aware. I mentioned something about how difficult it was during the depression. Well, they weren't even around at that time. That's a new generation. And I think that part of the generation gap today is because a lot of these kids don't understand what some of us older folk went through. There's always a new generation coming on that never heard about the Lord Jesus Christ. And therefore, it's always necessary to teach the next generation. And so there arose a generation never heard of Joseph. And at one time he was a hero. They couldn't even remove his body out of the land. Now we are told here that this new Pharaoh that arose, he said unto the people, and this is verse 9, "Behold, the people of the children of Israel are more and mightier than we. Come on, let us deal wisely." Well, his idea of dealing wisely with them is the wisdom of the world. And he says, "Lest they multiply, and it come to pass that when there falleth out any war, they join also unto our enemies and fight against us, and so get them up out of the land." That was a possibility, of course, and they did present a real problem, I'm sure, to this Pharaoh. But he's using worldly wisdom to solve it. The simple matter would be to let them go, and that would solve it. But he wants them as slaves, of course. We are told here in verse 11, "Therefore they did set over them taskmasters to afflict them with their burdens, and they built for Pharaoh treasure cities, Pithom and Ramesses." That was something that reveals now that they were those that were really doing the hard work. Actually, some have thought that they had something to do with the building of the pyramids. Well, I think the pyramids probably were there long before this. But certainly the city of Ramesses has been excavated, and I remember Dr. Kyle brought to class one day a brick that had been taken out of that city. The interesting thing, a brick that had been made without straw, and it showed evidence of it. And then another brick that had evidence it was made with straw. So that the record that's given here is quite an accurate record. But it'd be accurate if they'd never found any bricks at all. The bricks here are not thrown at the Bible, however, they rather confirm it, and that, of course, makes it interesting. They did build the cities of Ramesses. Now we're told, "But the more they afflicted them, they multiplied and grew, and they were grieved because of the children of Israel." Now, they're put in a pretty hard spot, as you can see, down here in the land of Egypt. And this is exactly what God had told Abraham would happen. Now, back in the 15th of Genesis, verse 13, God had said, he said unto Abram, "Know of a surety that thy seed shall be a stranger in a land that's not theirs, and they shall serve them, and they shall afflict them 400 years. Now, three things. They're to be a stranger in a strange land, and they are there to be servants, that is, slaves, and they shall afflict them." So that these three things are already fulfilled right here, and we're just about a dozen verses in the first chapter here. Now we're told, though, the more they afflicted them, the more they multiplied and grew. Verse 13, "And the Egyptians made the children of Israel to serve with rigor, and they made their lives bitter with hard bondage in mortar and in brick and in all manner of service in the field. All their service wherein they made them serve was with rigor." In other words, they are not only making them slaves, but they are mistreating them. "Now the king of Egypt spake to the Hebrew midwives, of which the name of the one was Shephara, and the name of the other Pua." I was very much interested to see the meaning of these two women. And the name of the first is Beauty, and the name of the second one, Splendor. Splendor and Beauty. Have you ever noticed the silhouette pictures of Egyptians? Do these two names here grab you, my friend, when you think of those silhouettes and the pictures of the Egyptian women? Beauty and splendor. That is the thing that characterized the women in the land of Egypt. And these two apparently were women that are in official positions a high position, and they had charge. In fact, they're the head of the nurses in the land of Egypt. They are the ones that would have charge in bringing the little ones into the world. Verse 16, now this is the king of Egypt, or the Pharaoh speaking. He said, when ye do the office of a midwife to the Hebrew women, and see them upon the stools, if it be a son, then ye shall kill him. But if it be a daughter, then ye shall live. Now this is another attempt of Satan to destroy the line that's leading to the Lord Jesus Christ. Now friends, you're going to find that this goes all the way through the Bible, the Old Testament, right into the New Testament. You'll find out that several attempts were made to destroy them, to exterminate them. And it's quite interesting the way that anti-Semitism has spread throughout the world. It's something that you don't seem to be able to kill it out. It's satanic in its origin, and therefore no child of God today, no Christian, could possibly have any part in anti-Semitism. And it's generally the godless that have persecuted them, and the non-Christian. Now, I know someone's going to say, during the Dark Ages, the church engaged in it. Yes, but it was the Dark Ages, you remember. They were very far from the Word of God. There was a great deal in externalities in religion. My firm conviction is that no person can study the Word of God and become anti-Semitic. This is a satanic attempt to get rid of the children of Israel. But notice how God always intervenes. Verse 17, but the midwives feared God. In other words, these people had borne a witness in the land of Egypt. And at least the midwives that had come in contact with the people, they feared God and did not, as the king of Egypt commanded them, but save the men children alive. And the king of Egypt called for the midwives and said unto them, why have ye done this thing and have saved the men children alive? And the midwives said unto Pharaoh, because the Hebrew women are not as the Egyptian women, for they are lively and are delivered ere the midwives come in unto them. Therefore God dealt well with the midwives, and the people multiplied and waxed very mighty. In other words, this attempt to destroy all the male children just wasn't coming off very well in the land of Egypt. This is another political maneuver that didn't work out. And believe me, there's been many a political maneuver in our day that hasn't worked out. Verse 21, it came to pass, because the midwives feared God, that he made them houses. In other words, these two women apparently had charge of them, and they became a group that was greatly respected in the land. Now the last verse, verse 22 of chapter 1, and Pharaoh charged all his people, saying, every son that is born ye shall cast into the river, and every daughter ye shall save alive. Now you see, this would soon exterminate them as a race. And the question is it going to succeed or work? And the fact of the matter is, I think we can already say it will not. Now we'll see next time the birth of the deliverer. That is the birth of Moses, whom God will raise up to deliver the children of Israel out of Egyptian bondage. This is the great book on redemption. It reveals in actually picture form of how God today delivers us from sin and from the world and the flesh and the devil, and saves us for heaven, for these people are to be brought into the land later on. So until next time, my beloved, may God richly bless you.
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9: Tonight will be mainly clear, providing excellent viewing conditions for the lunar eclipse with a low of 63. Tomorrow, expect mostly sunny skies with a high of 81. Tomorrow night will be partly cloudy with a low of 65. On Saturday, anticipate intervals of clouds and sun with a high of 80. I'm meteorologist Jason Caterina on AM 1160. 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
14: Every day, I speak with people who are worried and are feeling a lot of pressure because of credit card debt. That's why I'm very proud of what we do at Trinity. We just help. We give people the support they need, along with a real plan to become debt-free. Credit card bills are consolidated into a single